0: I'm Ann Wilson, and you can find us at familylifetoday.com. This is Family Life Today.
1: We have Justin and Trish Davis back on Family Life Today. I did not know you were on Family Life Today before we were the hosts.
2: Absolutely.
1: You guys must be really old. That must be
3: what it is. It's true. We claim that now.
0: No, you're not.
1: Do you remember what year it was?
2: It was 2013. Mm-hmm. Oh, so we were actually with Dennis Rainey in Arkansas. So it's great to be with you guys in Florida.
0: Yes, it is.
1: True. Yeah, we think Florida's pretty
0: nice.
1: Well,
0: we were just talking before we started recording that you guys, we feel like when we've heard your story, like, they are us.
1: I literally was watching you on YouTube, and I didn't know the rest of your story. So I just heard the first part, and I said to Dan, I go, this is like our story. You know, we thought marriage would be great. It was terrible. We hated each other. We're trying to change each other. I'm like, this is us. And then there's layers.
0: And layers.
1: We didn't know.
0: Like, we feel so much better about ourselves now because you guys, like, fell down the cliff. So we're like, they have more stuff than we do. How is this even possible?
3: So we say that, you know, once you get to know the Davises, if you're not inspired, you'll just feel better about yourself. Yeah. That is something that we, you know will happen.
1: So tell us, we thought we'd start with a fun little question.
2: Okay.
1: See if you know each other very well. Okay. All right. The question would be, Justin, you have to tell us what Trish's shampoo is. Mm. And Trish, you got to tell us what Justin's favorite restaurant is.
2: Her shampoo is Aveda.
3: It's true.
1: Hey, I think that's yours. No. I was like trying to come up with a name driving in. Like,
2: it's a fancy shampoo that she earns points with. And
3: I get really excited when I get my shampoo. So that's why he knows.
0: I'm like, it's shampoo day. See, it's very impressive because you don't have hair.
2: It's true.
0: Which means you don't use that shampoo and you still know what it is.
2: Yeah.
3: That's true.
1: What she's saying is you're a better man than me. That's what I just heard.
0: I know.
1: Because I have no idea. What's yours?
0: I use a whole bunch of
1: That's what I thought.
0: Stuff. Yeah. Okay. Yeah. I've got like four
1: bottles.
0: I mean,
1: they're all over the shower, everywhere. There's more than 8 bottles. There's all kinds of stuff.
0: There is.
3: Options open.
0: That's right.
1: But you do. That's pretty. Do you know his restaurant?
0: That is hard. See? So
1: it could be a restaurant, it could be fast food.
3: One.
0: Okay, wait. Let's do. We'll do two.
3: Okay.
0: What's his go-to if you're going to go out and do some like good eating? Like something good. And then what's his fast food, like something quick?
3: Fast food is definitely Raising Cane's.
0: Really?
3: I've been scoping it out.
2: I DoorDashed that to the hotel last night.
1: I was going to say, we got him down here.
0: Yeah. I feel like I haven't had much of that. That is chicken.
2: It is chicken.
0: And it's good?
2: It's only chicken.
0: Yeah, it's only chicken.
2: I don't want to be blasphemous against Chick-fil-A. Okay. I don't consider them in the same. Chick-fil-A would be probably, you know, better fries. I like the Chick-fil-A fries and better tea.
0: Oh, you are
2: But
0: a foodie.
2: The chicken strips from Raising Cane's, they're a whole other level.
0: Come on.
2: Yeah.
0: We have to try it.
1: Okay. Maybe we can get them to sponsor us.
3: Do you want me to share your real favorite place that may be slightly embarrassing? Or do you want me to go like
1: fancy? We want the embarrassing one.
0: I love that Justin already knows.
3: Obsessed with Texas Roadhouse.
0: I love that place too.
1: I do too. You want to go tonight?
2: My kids make fun of me because, you know, I have the app. You can order to go. It's right by our house. I go pick it up.
3: And you took baby Zeke there on Sunday.
2: Yeah, our first grandchild went to Texas Roadhouse for the first time. He's
1: isn't that the one with the peanuts?
3: Yeah.
2: He's 2 months old.
0: You know, somebody that's really a foodie, they just gone, he's not a foodie if it's Texas Roadhouse. But I'm telling you, that's one of our favorites.
1: Oh, yeah.
2: I mean, it's not the best place for a steak, but it's
1: pretty good.
2: I mean, it's like $14.99. You know what I mean? Like, I'm like, I can't go to Costco and get a steak. I get a whole meal for
0: $14.99.
3: I know. Yeah, something that has been true about our whole entire marriage, it will never change. People have tried to change me as my kids have gotten older, but I am a horrible cook. Like, I have gifts. That is not one of them. You put me in a hoarder's house and I'll make it beautiful. I open up the pantry and it's like,
1: do you guys eat out
3: crickets.
1: A lot?
2: We do.
0: Who's the one who's the first to say, let's go here? When you say, hey, we're going out tonight, who usually picks? Oh.
2: That's only because you say, I don't care, just pick something.
3: Because I will say, fight. Here we go. I'll say, hey, do you want to go? I'm not feeling that. What about? I'm not feeling that. I'm like, why don't you just, where do you want to go?
0: Yeah.
3: So I'm a human garbage disposal. I'll eat anything. So I don't really, But I do have this weird quirk about me that I don't like sitting. I'm like, what is wrong with me? Justin and I grew up very low income. So like we didn't grow up even going to fast food. Like that was, so I don't know what has happened to me, but I don't like sitting next to the kitchen.
0: Oh,
3: it's like a noise thing. I know. So I will say I am weird in that it's not even about the food. It's about where I'm sitting. So
2: that's true.
0: That's fun. Wow.
1: Yeah. Well, somehow we got to transition from that to marriage. How did we end up
3: marriage
1: here?
3: Marriage gets weird, everybody.
1: So you do have, we've hinted at it, this story.
2: Yeah. Mm-hmm.
1: So tell our listeners and people watching on YouTube, what's the story? Mm-hmm. I mean, you've told it many, many times.
2: Yeah.
1: I've watched you. I've listened to you. So take us through your journey. It's pretty epic.
0: Yeah, it is.
2: Well, we met in 1993. Trisha and I went to the same Bible college in Central Illinois. And I like
1: to... Were you allowed to date and hold hands at that Bible college?
2: It was
3: barely.
2: It was conservative, but not that conservative. She could wear pants. She didn't have to wear a skirt, which was nice. But she was a freshman. I was a junior. And I tell people all the time, I loved me. I wanted her to love me. And true. But we really...
1: See, that's why you're like us. I was the same way.
0: Yeah, you were. Yeah, I like how Trisha said it's true.
2: It was love at first sight for me. I don't know why she took so long to catch on. But we met, and you know, after we fell in love, we fell in love with not just this idea that God would use us in our marriage, but God would use us to change the world.
0: And you're, through the local church. Both believers. Did you grow up in homes that were Christian homes?
3: Yeah, I mean, we grew up, the only thing that was the same growing up is we grew up lower income, but I grew up just south of Chicago in a city called Joliet, Illinois.
0: Oh, yeah.
3: Super diverse. And, you know, I grew up with crime and gang membership was normal. In my high school, it was very multicultural. So I was kind of in my own bubble and how I grew up in the way that the world worked.
0: And the way you viewed the world, probably.
3: The way I viewed the world, yeah. And so my parents didn't know Jesus growing up, and they kind of had their own really hard story. My mom lost her dad when she was in eighth grade, and then her mom died 2 years later.
1: Wow.
3: And so she was separated from family, and then my dad is Hispanic and grew up in a family that was split, you know, regionally. So like his dad left the country, and I'm not really sure like when he went back. And so there was a lot of, we struggled to stay in our homes. Like there was a lot of things that my family struggled with, but I had no idea. Mm. I felt, you know, very loved and secure in my family. I have an older sister, a younger brother. And so all of that was going on, but I grew up, felt very loved, and there was a confidence in that love. My dad didn't make it past the eighth grade. So like going to college wasn't like, yay, you. It was like, what are you doing? Why are you leaving? Mm. And so when I met Justin, there was such a cultural shift. I was at this small little Bible college in the middle of nowhere. And then I meet Justin, who in my mind kind of represented this new culture. Mm. And I was very defensive because I was so fearful of like really not knowing how this new world worked. And so when we fell in love really with Jesus, like my upbringing, we went to church, but my family was not, I wouldn't say they were like ministry forward, that they ever spoke that into us. And so meeting Justin was like this new beginning with God, and even, you know, new beginning in our entire life to say we could literally change the world by telling people about Jesus.
0: But I love that you both were on that same page. Like we could change the world together.
3: Mm-hmm.
2: Yeah. When Trish and I actually started dating, before we started dating, I was doing a weekend youth ministry. And so, you know, I would drive, you know, 2 hours to this little country church, and I would go in on Saturday, and then we'd do, you know, children's church on Sunday morning, and then Sunday school. And then I would stay and do youth group on Sunday night, and then drive back to school. Well, I would go in and I would do the lesson, and Trish would do special music. She was a vocalist. And so I'm like, man, we're a power couple. You can sing, I can preach. And so that was really kind of how our ministry relationship started to, you know, to build, is just allowing our giftedness and how God had wired us to complement one another. And so when we got married in 1995, going on our honeymoon was the second vacation that either of us had ever been on. I mean, that's how poor we were. Hmm. And so just talking about restaurants, like the only time I ever remember sitting down at a restaurant growing up was after a funeral.
0: Wow.
2: Like we never went out to eat.
3: Sizzler.
0: Sizzler. Oh, I remember Sizzler.
3: Sizzler.
2: Yeah. So it was one of those things where having a college degree getting a full-time salary. Like, my dad was a machinist. He worked on an hourly basis my whole life. And so we always struggled financially. We were always borrowing money from my grandma. We lived in, I moved 17 times from the time I was in kindergarten until I graduated high school. Wow. And so just there was such an insecurity and such a feeling of scarcity that I just constantly had. And so, you know, going into youth ministry, making the big bucks really helped solve that. No, but we had this vision, right, that God was going to use us to change the world. And so I think we had a belief that if we just love God and love each other, life's going to go up and to the right. And so, you know, we spent the first 7 years of our marriage in youth ministry, and then felt like God had laid on our heart this vision to plant a church for people who didn't go to church. And I was 28 at the time. We had two kids at the time, and Trisha just found out that she was pregnant with our third child.
4: As a mom, have you ever lost your temper and thought, wow, how did that escalate so fast? Because mom anger usually isn't just about the spilled milk or sibling arguments. And nope. That gets you angry. But there's often something deeper going on.
1: We have been there. And guess what? We've got a 5-session video series from author and mom of 4, Janelle Breitenstein. And let me tell you, she gets real. She gets real about her life and her anger and her own struggles with anger and what God has taught her through them. And let me tell you, you're going to discover practical tools, biblical encouragement, and you'll get insight into the fears and triggers fueling your reactions.
4: It's so good. So you can sign up today at familylife.com/momanger. Again, that's familylife.com/momanger.
2: We had no idea how to start a church, and so we just sold everything that we owned. We had a family that would paid our deposit and our first 3 months rent at this apartment complex. Hmm. We had $5,000 to our name, which means we didn't own a lot of stuff.
3: And it sounds kind of sad, but our kids were, how old were the boys when we planted?
2: Well, you were pregnant with Isaiah, who's 22 now, but Micah was
3: 4 and 6.
2: 8 and 6, I think.
3: Kind of around there. But what they remember about us moving into this apartment is we put them in the master bedroom and it had a garden tub. And they had never seen a garden tub before. And so they thought that we had moved to this magical place because it had a pool in the bathroom.
1: Wow.
0: So, like, we are the richest kids ever.
3: So even our kids in this process that seems like we were giving up so much in our minds. And I think for you guys probably as well, the season when we were planting, culturally, it was completely different. We didn't have social media.
2: Right.
3: Our friends who were planting in a church in another city or state, they could have 500 people. You had no idea. And so when you had 50 people and you had 25 last week, it was easy to find wins within your community and feel whole in it. So there was just, it was just a season of, you know, back then 80% of church plants failed. So the fact that our church wasn't just like, it was thriving and it was this amazing experience. And so it was hard work, but it was probably the happiest we had ever been in my mind in ministry, but that didn't equate into a healthy marriage. And that was it threw us. Like, it didn't make sense to the formula that Bible college taught us, that if you love God and you have a good ministry, then having good ministry will give you everything else relationally. And that wasn't true.
2: Yeah. And I think just the pressure of church planting and pastoring, my character was not as developed as my giftedness. Mm. And so I spent a lot of time reading leadership books and trying to grow in my skills and abilities, but I never really took the time to develop a deeper character. And so as the ministry grew and the pressure grew, there began to be cracks in the foundation of my faith. And then cracks in our relationship that began to rise to the surface. And so,
4: I mean, that right there, that's a big deal.
2: Yeah.
4: Not only in ministry, but in life, because you get married a lot of times, you're struggling, you have kids, you're exhausted, you're trying to make money for your families. Mm-hmm. And so you're just, that whole thing of your character, who thinks about that? You're going to church, whether you're in ministry or not, but I don't think we even had that thought about character back in the day. We love Jesus. We're going to serve him. I don't know about my character or my past trauma or any of that.
2: Right.
4: Do you feel like that?
1: Yeah. I mean, what you described, I think, is even the current church, you know, you get a gifted leader or two. You have a good band.
0: Good vocalist.
1: You can grow a church. I hate to say that, but I saw it happen. And so, I mean, character obviously is really important, but to the average church attender, if they like the sermon and they feel like it was a good day, they're not asking too many questions about the character of the leader. So sad.
2: Yeah.
1: Which is true in marriage as well. It's like, yeah, we happy? Okay, we're happy. And there could be this secret life going on. Eventually, you know, it's gonna come out. Whatever you're playing with in the dark will come out in the light eventually. Yeah.
4: Mm-hmm. So Justin, when you talk about character, what are you talking about?
2: Well, I mean, it was, you know, little things, you know, exaggeration or just a feeling of inadequacy that I would project confidence or project that things were better than they really were. It wasn't malicious deception.
4: Right.
2: It was little things that were either kept from Trish or from the board or from the elders. There was a belief that if Trish really knew me, she wouldn't love me. And so I can't really share the real parts or the real struggles that I'm going through because I'm trying to protect her. And so there was a belief that I was actually helping our relationship by not being fully honest or fully known. And, you know, the word intimacy means to be fully known. And anytime we compromise truth in a relationship, we place a lid on the amount of intimacy that relationship is capable of experiencing. And I did the same thing in my relationship with God. I would compartmentalize my life, even as a pastor, and I would think, well, I just need to read the Bible more. I just need to pray more. Or I just need to, I use spiritual disciplines almost as Tylenol and to treat the symptoms of the issues that I had rather than allowing God to say, okay, search my heart and know me. I was looking at the fruit rather than the root of some of the things that I was struggling with. And so Trish and I celebrate our 10-year anniversary. The church is turning 3 years old as well. We had just gone through a capital campaign. This is 2000.
1: Those are always fun.
2: Oh, yeah. This is 2005. We had just raised $1 million to buy the building that we were meeting in. Church was running about 700 people at the time. Average age was about 28. Just so much momentum and so much belief that God was in this vision. And we go on this cruise to celebrate our 10-year anniversary, and we're just in a really dark place. We had become really good ministry partners and really toxic marriage partners.
3: Yeah. Well, and I say maybe this is like a Midwest thing, but what we've come to recognize, I think even in American culture, we kind of look to the next thing. And back then it was like the only thing left, right? Because we had success here was, we're tired and we just need a break. So, you know, we just look to the next milestone, like, or the next achievement. And that was like, okay, we just need to achieve some rest. And so we go on this cruise, we have a great time. And then when we step off the cruise, we step right back into the dysfunctional relationship cycles.
4: So, but when you were on the cruise, you got along okay, all of that was fine.
3: Yeah, I mean, we started out, I kind of wanted my own room, but I think part of that too is because our kids were young. And so, you know, it was a rough go. This was in 2005. So, you know, the internet isn't what it was then. So I don't think, I mean, if you had it, you had to pay for it. So nobody had access to us. Like nobody was showing up in a little boat to say, hey, can you, you know?
4: Yeah.
3: And so it was very, we're detoxing from ministry as well, but we didn't know it. So we didn't have any of that understanding. We just knew that we were having fun, that we were excited to sleep through the night, and we were excited that nobody needed us and we didn't need to be on a schedule.
4: But you didn't go deep.
3: No.
4: Did you ever go deep?
2: About 3 months later when everything imploded.
4: Okay, go there.
2: Yeah, so we came back from the cruise and, you know, as Trish said, stepped right back into the same dysfunctional communication, conflict resolution, all of the things that plagued us before were now just more intensified because fall's kicking off and we got to get the thing going. And so I came home from church in October of 2005 and Trish was laying down for an afternoon nap. And I said, hey, we need to have a conversation. And she said, okay, about what? And I said, about us. And she said, well, what about us? And I just said, I'm done. And she said, you're done with what? And I said, I'm done with you. Like, I don't want to be married to you anymore. I don't want to be in ministry anymore. I'm having an affair. It's with your best friend. I want to be with her. And, you know, even, you know, 20 plus years later, I wish it was a confession of remorse and I wish it was a confession of repentance. It was just a confession of resignation. And I think, you know, if you've had any relationship, you know how you can get in this pattern where you give and you give and you give to a relationship, and what you think should be given in return isn't reciprocated. Mm. And a sense of entitlement begins to live in your heart, and that person can never repay you all that you think they owe. And that's where I was, you know, 10 years
4: ago. And you're blaming
2: the
4: other person.
2: Yeah. She's not going to be the wife I felt like I deserved, and so I'm done.
1: I mean, how did you get to, you just laid a bomb.
3: Yeah.
1: Kaboom. Our listeners are still like, wait, did I hear that? Like, They're probably rewinded.
4: You just on the cruise. You guys had fun. What? Yeah.
1: And you just preached that day?
2: I preached that day on healthy relationships was the title of the message.
4: Come on.
2: Yeah.
1: So what was it about that day that you said, today's the day I just have to say this?
2: This relationship had been going on for a few months, and I wasn't going to cover it up anymore. I wasn't going to play the game or, you know, the charade anymore. And so
3: I can't explain it. It's like I knew, but I didn't know. Like,
1: you knew something was up.
3: I knew something was up.
4: Did you not want to know?
3: I don't know. You know, I think there's something on the, you know, psychology side of it, of what your brain does to protect your heart. And I do remember going the day before, I was leading worship, and I went and got a brand new outfit with money we didn't have. And I'm kind of it's weird for what I do for a living, but I'm actually really camera shy, and I'm more shy in that. But, you know, that's another thing. So that's not like me to go, I'm going to make myself stick out and I'm going to look beautiful. But when I walked in, people were like, Trish, you look amazing. And I was on a mission to make my husband see me. But he was the only one who didn't see me.
4: Mm.
3: And so I remember, you know, going up, we were in the school at this time, and I came to go get on the stage, and I saw them talking, and it was like, I just, in my spirit, like...
4: Them meaning your girlfriend.
3: Mm-hmm, my best friend, and them Justin. Talking. It's like people, you know, who get upset with the woman who's been through, you know, an abusive relationship. And that wasn't our relationship at that moment, but you're like, why don't you see? Or like watching a scary movie and you're like, girl, run, you know? Yeah. It's like, I couldn't put two and two together, but after the service, her husband had, and he had confronted Justin. And that's kind of when the rails went off.
4: We're ending this one on a cliffhanger, aren't we?
1: There's a lot more to come, and I'm excited for you guys to hear the rest. So, Justin and Trisha will be back with us tomorrow.
4: Again, their book is called One Choice Away from Change, Break the Cycles That Hurt Your Relationships and Hold You Back. Justin and Trisha Davis.
1: And you can go to familylifetoday.com and click on the link on the show notes there to get that book. But you got to come back tomorrow because there's a lot more coming.
4: There's so much. Come back and hear the rest of their story.
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1: 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He continues to say this: the one who is wisdom now guides you. 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
6: 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And the little guy said to his dad, "Because, Dad, your hand is bigger than mine." And that, to me, is a picture of God. He wants to bless us even more than we want to be blessed.
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7: 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Murder, maybe. Divorce, most likely. I really believe that separation can be a time of tremendous growth. Look, the two of you made some unwise choices that brought you to the point of separation. Now, with the help of God, the two of you can make some wise choices that will lead to reconciliation. You may say, "My spouse is not willing to change." Okay, then are you willing to change? Are you willing to admit that you may be just a small part of the problem? And your spouse may not always be the mean, evil person they are today. God has changed some pretty rough characters in the past. Your spouse is not beyond the hand of God.
8: Dr. Gary Chapman is the author of The Five Love Languages. 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
11: Are you and I hungry for more, or can we only ever handle the basic things, the foundational things? If we would grow, if we want to grow, frankly, if we would survive as Christians in such a complicated world as this, we need to be ready to go deep in our understanding of the Word of God.
12: Welcome to Encounter the Truth with Jonathan Griffiths. Glad you're with us today as we begin a message called A Word of Warning. And Jonathan, as you just point out, if we want to continue to grow, we need to have that solid foundation, establishing our lives and our beliefs on the truth of God's Word. But we need to continue to spend time in His Word so that we can continue to grow.
11: We absolutely do. And it's really challenging. It's really interesting to see the expectation that's set up here in our passage in Hebrews today. The writer insists that those who belong to Christ will be growing in Christ. And there is an expectation that we move on from foundational truth to deeper truth as we walk with the Lord. And I find that challenging to consider, because sometimes I wonder, you know, how much more am I learning? What new discoveries am I making in the Word of God? But there is this expectation that we will be feeding, we will be digging into the Word, and we will be growing in our understanding as we go along in the Christian life. And I think that's a good challenge for us.
12: It's a great challenge. And I found, I don't know if you have, if we go to God's Word with an expectation to continue to hear from Him, asking God before we even open His Word to show us what He would have for us today, that He will answer that prayer. And just the constant obedience and act of worship of going to His Word repeatedly does lead to that growth that you're talking about, even if we don't necessarily see it in the moment.
11: Oh, I think that's right. We need to come with great expectations, and we need to come prayerfully. And so often we fall short of that, don't we? I know, speaking personally, I know I do. So that's a great encouragement with which to begin.
12: Well, we are going to begin our message today called A Word of Warning from Hebrews chapter 5 and 6. So grab a Bible and join us there as we begin our message. Here is Jonathan.
11: Well, I wonder if you ever feel that you are not where you should be, not where you could be in terms of your spiritual maturity. I think that if we're serious-minded Christians who know something of the high calling of Christ, then we'll be keenly aware of just how far we have yet to go in the Christian life. In our passage this morning, the writer rather abruptly interrupts his teaching flow on his grand theme of the high priesthood of Jesus after the order of Melchizedek and so on. He interrupts his teaching flow to address the slowness, the sluggishness of the people to listen and the people to grow. It's as though he kind of steps aside from his teaching pulpit and addresses the hearts of the people and addresses what he perceives to be a lack of spiritual maturity. It's very likely that he sent this letter as a letter to be read aloud to a congregation who are at a distance from him at the present time. He sent it to them, but at the same time, he knows the people. And he's now imagining this letter being read out to the congregation, probably on the Sunday morning in their gathering. And in his mind's eye, he can see some people dozing. He can see some people wandering in their attention. And he knows what's going on, verse 11. The people, at least some of them, are dull of hearing, or that could be translated sluggish of hearing. And he sees that there is a spiritual issue going on here. It's not just that the heating is on too high or the AC is broken again. No, there's a heart issue, and it needs to be addressed. These folk have been believers for a while, and they should now be mature. They should now, verse 12, be teachers. But when he starts to dig into these more challenging topics, the high priesthood of Jesus after the order of Melchizedek and things like that, when he digs into these kind of topics, well, they're lost. It's as though he needs to start all over again, back at square one with the basics of the faith. It's a wonderful moment when a baby moves from milk to solid food. I don't know if you have this, but we've got an app on our phones that kind of catalogs all our photographs going back some years, actually. And it occasionally, from time to time, brings up a slideshow of, you know, this time 5 years ago or whatever. And this last week, it happened to bring up a slideshow of the time when one of our kids started eating normalish food in a high chair. And you know, the mess involved in that, it is just incredible. The app brought up this wonderful picture of one of our little ones in the high chair, just covered head to toe, completely covered in food. And you think, how did we ever clean all that up? How did we get the stains out of those clothes? How did we remove those marks from the wall nearby? Despite all the mess, it's a wonderful stage to reach. Going on to solid food, it's a sign of growth. It's a sign of development. It is a sign of maturity. The writer's really burdened over the fact that in spiritual terms, this group of believers hasn't yet made it onto solids. End of verse 12. You need milk, not solid food. You haven't reached that point in your spiritual development when you can interact with and engage with the more advanced, more substantial teaching of the Word of God.

for more? Are we ready for more? Or can we only ever handle the basic things, the foundational things, the essentials of repentance and faith toward God and so on? You see, it's possible to completely stagnate in terms of our spiritual development because we simply cannot or will not digest substantial teaching. But if we would grow, if we want to grow, frankly, if we would survive as Christians in such a complicated world as this, well, if we would do those things, we need to be ready to go deep in our understanding of the Word of God. We need a deep theology. We need a rich biblical knowledge. We need a robust Christian worldview. We need those things, each one of us, but are we ready to develop them? For the spiritually sluggish, which may include many of us, at least in some seasons of our lives, if not all the time, the writer has some urgent things to say to us on the subject of our spiritual health and our maturity. Things that are urgent enough for him to interrupt what he's doing in the letter and to give them some attention. He begins rather uncomfortably with that word of warning that we see in chapter 6, really through verses 4 through 8. We read them a moment ago. These aren't light verses. They warn against falling away, verse 6. They speak of the danger of facing a future, verse 8, of God's curse, even of fiery destruction. What are we to make of these verses? How are we to read them? I mean, they raise this very big question that we spoke about not so long ago in Hebrews, the question of whether a true believer can ever fall away, can ever lose their salvation. And that is, of course, a huge question. After all, we're each one of us so weak and so inclined to sin that, but for the sheer grace of God, any one of us could go right off the rails at any time. I mean, if it's actually truly possible that a genuine believer could fall away, I think we should be worried, quite frankly. Well, I want to say right here at the outset that I don't think the writer is teaching us that a true believer can fall away from grace. I don't think that's what he's doing. I don't think that's his point. And I don't want any of us to go away from here thinking that we might lose our salvation if indeed we truly belong to Christ. Later on in the passage, the writer is going to offer us some wonderful reassurance. But it's important for us to see that he doesn't start with reassurance. He very intentionally starts with a warning. And we need to listen carefully and closely to that warning before we do anything else. The writer wants to get the attention of any of us who are dull of hearing spiritually, who are sluggish, who are, yes, hearing the word of God pretty regularly, but we're just not getting anywhere in the Christian life. He wants to show us that for such people, the stakes are very, very high. If we were to continue down that road of sluggishness, of drifting, of doubt, of disbelief, if we continue down that road, well, the ultimate destination is a fearful one. And so he says to us, look, imagine the case, verse 4, of someone who has been enlightened spiritually. The spiritual light switch has been turned on. Their eyes have been opened. They've understood and they've responded to the gospel of Jesus Christ. They've tasted something of the heavenly gift of the realities of heaven itself by faith. They've shared in the Holy Spirit. He's begun his work in them. He's started to transform them. And of course, that right there is the great indication in this passage that these are real believers in view, because we might write off the warning and say, oh, well, it's just addressed to unbelievers or false believers or something. Well, no unconverted person has shared in the Holy Spirit of God. These people have tasted the goodness of the Word of God. They've fed on it and they found it to be sweet and wholesome and good. As God has begun his work in their lives, they've experienced something of the power of God that will be made fully manifest in the age to come. These are people who have made a genuine start spiritually. Now, just imagine the case of someone like this who decides after a few weeks or a few months or a few years or decades that actually following Jesus wasn't the right thing after all. They're just not all that interested, not all that convinced anymore. They've been sluggish for a good long time, hard of hearing in spiritual terms, and eventually, over time, they drift away. Imagine that such a person at some point in time actually turns away from Christ in a decisive way, gives up on Jesus, disavows the Lord. Now, what would happen to them if they, a little while after that, then regretted their decision? What would be the next step?
Could they be re-

0: be converted? Could they come again to Jesus sometime later for re-cleansing from sin, for re-salvation? And the writer says to us quite simply, well, no. No, they couldn't do that. To abandon Jesus and then come back for salvation once more, it would be equivalent, verse 6, to asking for the re-crucifixion of Jesus Christ. He died once for you, and once was truly enough. To abandon him and then try to return to him, it would, end of the verse, hold him up to public contempt. It would make a mockery of him and of his salvation. And so the writer says to us, don't expect that if you abandon Jesus, turn your back on Jesus, disavow Jesus, and then have a change of heart down the road, don't anticipate that he would be ready to save you a second time. Writer then moves in verse 7 to a new image, that of land cultivated for farming, land that drinks in the rain and produces a good crop over time. He says that receives the blessing of God. The believer who drinks in the word of God and grows in Christ and bears spiritual fruit, that believer receives the salvation blessings of God in the end. But the land, the person that produces no fruit, only thorns and thistles, only doubt and disbelief and ungodly behavior, that land is of no spiritual value. It'll be burned. Now, those are hard words. That is a stark warning if there ever was one in the Word of God. And we need to hear what's being said. Let me say that you need to hear this warning if you are in the process today of drifting away from Jesus. If you find yourself sluggish toward his word, if your ears are closing to his voice in the scriptures, if you see yourself going down a pathway that leads away from the Lord, if that is the direction of travel in your life, and you'll know if that's the case, you don't need me or anyone else to tell you. If that's what's going on with you, these words here are written to wake you up. They're written down, quite frankly, to make you feel very uncomfortable about what you're doing and about where you're going. And some here, I have no doubt, are on a road that is heading away from Jesus even today. Maybe you're someone who's grown up in church, and for the sake of friends and family, you're still here, you're here today, but your heart has actually drifted a long way from Jesus. Your life is now actually miles away from a genuinely Christian life. Well, if that's you, hear this warning, please hear it. It's dangerous to walk down that path. That's the warning, and it's very stark.
1: 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Originally, it was part of a series called So Great a Salvation. 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Well, if you joined us a little bit late, we're in the book of Hebrews, chapters 5 and 6, as we get back to our message. Again, here is Jonathan.
0: That's the warning, and it's very stark. But having given us that warning, the writer then brings a word of encouragement for the genuine believer, and he brings it right away. Notice with me verse 9. Though we speak in this way, yet in your case, beloved, we feel sure of better things, things that belong to salvation. For God is not unjust so as to overlook your work and the love that you have shown for his name in serving the saints as you still do. The writer has, if you like, dragged us to the very edge of the cliff face, and he's forced us to look over at the rocky valley below, and he's made us think through and imagine what it would look like to fall down there. But now in verse 9, he says to these believers, I'm actually totally confident that you are not headed over. I feel sure, confident, certain of better things for you, things that accompany salvation, things to do with salvation. And here's why he's confident. He has seen evidence in their lives of genuine conversion. Verse 10, you've worked in service of Christ. You've served the saints and demonstrated true Christian love in your behavior. I can see that from the evidence of your life, you really do belong to Jesus. And because I see evidence that you are truly converted, I am confident that you are saved and so will be saved. There, of course, will be some people who appear to be Christians, but who over time drift away. And the issue for them was that they were never saved in the first place. But for these believers, the writer says, no, I'm convinced that you are actually saved, and so you're going to be saved. Well, if that's what you thought all the way along, Mr. Hebrews, why did you just put us through all that agony of the previous verses? That was a pretty rough 5 or 10 minutes for us here. Why did you force us to go on that emotional roller coaster? Was that entertaining for you? Because it certainly wasn't for us. Near our home, there's a high weir, a big concrete dam, really, on the Rideau River. It's actually an unusually high dam for the Rideau system. And if you don't like heights at all, a bit like me, it's actually a little uncomfortable to stand on the walkway above it and look down at the water rushing out below. If you're a boat in the reservoir above, you'll see bright red warning signs and red buoys telling you and urging you not to go anywhere near it. I gather it's been the site of at least one terrible tragedy many years ago. And it's a very dangerous place because the current is strong and the undertow is powerful. Now, the warning signs are there not because the authorities assume or believe that anyone is necessarily going to get too close and get dragged under. No, the warning signs are there for the express purpose of stopping anyone from getting anywhere close to the danger. That's the point of the warning. That's the purpose. If no one actually went down the weir after the warnings were put up, you wouldn't turn around and say to the authorities, look, this warning was false. The warning was disingenuous. No, you'd say, well, this warning has been effective. This was a good warning. The warning signs are designed to be effective. They're expected to work. Well, the same is true here in this warning in Hebrews. The purpose of the warning that we heard a few moments ago is to stop us going anywhere near abandoning Jesus. The warning is given to stop us even getting into the neighborhood of turning our back on the Savior. Now, we might respond to that by saying, look, the Word of God makes it clear that God holds on to those who are His true people, His true children. And I believe it does say that. We could look at plenty of passages that teach us that. God never lets go of His people. We're secure in Him. But if that's the case, if He's committed to holding on to us, if He's powerful enough to hold on to us, why does He warn us here in Hebrews chapter 6? Well, to try and puzzle this one out, we need to think for a moment about how it is that God keeps us. I mean, if He does that wonderful work of holding on to His children, as we know He does, as we believe He does, how actually does He do it? That's a good question. My wife was out for a walk in our neighborhood with some friends the other day, and they came upon a dog sitting right smack in the middle of the road, whimpering, looking longingly at the house opposite it, but not moving at all. The dog was obviously distressed and they were concerned for it. They found the number on the dog's tag and tried to call it. Quite soon, a member of the owner's family came along, and so all was well. But it became clear that the property had an invisible electric dog perimeter that was activated. The dog maybe went out when the perimeter wasn't turned on, but now the perimeter was turned on and the dog was outside it and he couldn't get back in. He was whimpering in the middle of the road because that was as close as he could get before he hit the barrier. You couldn't see the restraint, but it was holding him in place. It wasn't allowing him to go any further. As believers, we can't always see the mechanisms that God is using to hold on to us. But that doesn't mean that He isn't using any mechanisms. It doesn't mean that He's not using some pretty ordinary means actually to hold on to His people. You see, God is a God of means. He is practical, and He often uses a variety of quite familiar tools and resources to do His spiritual work. These things aren't mysterious. He's given us His church. He's given us one another. He's given us the ordinances of baptism and the Lord's Supper, all of which help us to believe and keep on believing. And supremely, I believe, above all others, He has given us His Word. He's given us the Scriptures, which is at the very heart of His plan to hold on to His children. Now, within His Word, He uses all of His Word in its rich variety to keep us. But within His Word, He particularly uses some strong warnings to keep us from drifting. His words of warning are given to be signposts and guardrails and tethers for the soul. And actually, that's more or less exactly what the writer tells us in verse 11. Here is the purpose of this section of the Word of God. We desire each one of you to show the same earnestness, to have the full assurance of hope to the end, so that you may not be sluggish, but imitators of those who through faith and patience inherit the promises. There is a positive, tethering purpose to the warning. Through the writer, the Lord has taken us right to the cliff edge. He's forced us to look over and to see what's there, to see how bad it would be to fall. And he's done that with this positive purpose, verses 11 and 12, that we might never fall. Walking to the edge of that cliff and considering just how bad it would be, just how awful it would be to be separated from our Savior, to forego the joy of knowing him, the hope of being with him. Actually, just thinking about that for a moment is spiritually healthy for each one of us. It's good for us because when we get near to the edge, our instinct is to go back to safety, to get well away from the danger. But friends, if you're someone who knows Jesus, you trust him, your life gives evidence of salvation, if you've been serving the Lord and showing love to his saints as these folk have, be encouraged. God doesn't abandon, doesn't forget his people. He doesn't let us go. He won't do that. But he warns us in his kindness that he might keep us.
1: 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And as you give a gift of any amount this month, we want to send you a book entitled The Final Lap, written by John Wyatt. And Jonathan, I have a friend who likes to say, you know, what you read isn't necessarily as important as who you read. So that kind of begs the question for me then, who is John Wyatt?
0: Yeah, John Wyatt is a medical doctor who's a leading Christian ethicist in the UK. And John's made a wonderful contribution to thinking about practical Christian living and significant choices we make in Christian discipleship. I've used John's resources over the years when I've had opportunity to teach Christian ethics at different times. I've relied on John's thinking a huge amount. But just recently, he's been working on the whole area of aging and retirement and dependency and the final years of life and how we think about that as Christians and how we steward that time well as believers. I had an opportunity to speak alongside John at a convention in the UK, the Keswick Convention, not so long ago, and John's seminars on aging and retirement and ill health and dependency in older age were just gold, and people appreciated them so much. So I think this particular resource that we're making available this month will be a tremendous help to many people.
1: 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Our number is 1-833-99-TRUTH. 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For Jonathan Griffiths, I'm Steve Hiller. 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
2: Few people ever have endured as much hardship as Job. You read about his story in the Old Testament of the Bible. 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And even though it's a story you read in the Bible, it still is very applicable to your life today. There are still things to learn from all that he went through. At least that's what Dr. David Jeremiah wants to encourage you to see. I'm Ryan. 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
7: Jacob spent much of his life trying to get ahead. 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
9: You may be doing excellent today, or maybe yesterday, or a month ago, or a year ago. 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And it opened up the door to fear. 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
11: Have you ever had someone in distress refuse to let you pray for them? 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
15: People have ever endured as much hardship and loss as Job. 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
16: Well, thank you so much for joining us today as we get close to the middle of the month of July. We're talking about some passages of Scripture that are meant to encourage and strengthen us wherever we are and whatever our walk may look like. And during this month, we're making available a special book by my friend Rob Morgan. This book has to do with the Scriptures that have made a difference in the history of America. It was written some years ago, but finds its way into the 250th anniversary of our nation very comfortably, helping us understand some things. You know, the Bible has played an essential role in American history, from the Mayflower to modern times, America's moral and intellectual foundation, a lamp to our feet and a light to our path. That's the Bible. And while not every founding father was a Christian, each was known for his understanding of the Bible, and while none of them was perfect, many embraced a deep faith in the unfailing Word of God. Rob Morgan has captured some of the key moments in the history of this nation and written them in a devotional way. This is a wonderful book, hardback book that you can read and enjoy, especially maybe on your summer vacation during this anniversary year. It's yours for the asking when you send a gift of any size to Turning Point today. Simply ask for 100 Bible verses that made America, and it will be on its way to you in just a short time. Here we go with When Trials Become Our Teacher, Part 2.
17: After Satan struck the first time against Job, all Job had left was his wife and his friends. Now we read that even his wife has abandoned him. You cannot imagine how painful that must have been to the patriarch. Chrysostom, a church father who is not supposed to have any sense of humor about this at all, wrote that the only reason Satan didn't kill Job's wife when the rest of his family was killed was because he knew he was going to use her later on to do some more damage to Job. And the most difficult thing to accept about the seventh verse of this chapter is the fact, if you look at it carefully, Job's wife asked Job to do exactly what Satan wanted him to do. Did you see that? Satan wanted Job to curse God and die. And she said to him, "Why don't you curse God and die?" One of the things we have to be careful about here is to recognize that even though people are close to us, sometimes they can give us wrong messages. Adam listened to Eve. Abraham listened to Sarah. Job's wife advised him to give up his faith and commit suicide. But I want to tell you something. There's another side to this story that we need to be careful to mention. Before we throw Job's wife under the bus, I'd like to try to put this whole scene in perspective. Don Baker has written a book called Pain's Hidden Purpose. And in that book, he has written these words. He says, "Many have speculated as to just what Job's wife may have meant when she looked at that emaciated and blackened body and suggested that Job end his suffering. Some see Job's wife," he wrote at this point, "as hardened and bitter, unconcerned for his relationship with God. I see her," wrote Don Baker, "as a sensitive, caring, concerned woman who loved Job and honored his commitment. No family could have enjoyed the oneness that Job's family shared if their mother had been calloused or cruel. But she was stretched at this point. Weeks of suffering had passed without relief. Every morning she woke up to the same pain, only to find it intensified. Every night she'd pray for her husband's healing, but it never came. And there was no medication, no Tylenol 3, no Percodan, no Demerol, no morphine to ease the pain, no Valium, not even an aspirin to help him go to sleep. His suffering was so intense, his looks so hideous, his condition so infectious that he was forced to move out of the house and relocate at the city dump. And she couldn't stand it any longer. In a moment of deep and frustrated anguish, she suggested, 'Job, why don't you curse God and die? Tell God you've had enough. He's not going to heal you. He's gone back on his promise. He's not even aware of your problem. Job, I'd rather see you dead than like this. Maybe we could die together.'" End of quote. It's hard to blame this woman, isn't it, when you realize what she was experiencing. But to his credit, Job didn't listen to his wife's advice. He gave a solid answer in verse 10. He said to her, "You speak as one of the foolish women. Shall we indeed accept good from God, and shall we not accept adversity?" In all this, Job did not sin with his lips. Job's response here was profoundly simple. As you read the language, here's basically what he said to her. He said, "Woman, don't talk like a foolish person. You're talking like an unbeliever. Don't do that. Shall we accept good from God, he said, and not accept his adversity? And he rejected her suggestion. Job was slowly, methodically being stripped to the very nakedness of his spiritual being. All the things that clothe the spirit of man were being ripped apart. All that man leans upon for help and strength was taken from him, until we now see this man left alone, a soul that was forced to stand naked in the universe of God, all the props removed. I want to stop for just a moment and put a little counsel in here, if I might. I want to take just a moment and remind all of us, now that we've done away with all of the ups and downs of Job's wife, and just say to the wives here, don't ever, ever underestimate your importance to your husband. Don't ever think your words of affirmation are less important than others. I promise you, your husband cares more about what you say than what anybody else on the earth says. And especially when you're going through times that are stressful and difficult, he needs you. And without you, he probably won't make it. Sometimes when difficulty comes, couples have a tendency to pull apart. But if you read the scripture and follow God's way, you will know that when difficulty comes, godly couples come together. And they face the trauma and difficulties of life as a team. And they go through and come out victorious. I remember reading about a time when Martin Luther was going through a very difficult time in his life. He was being criticized by everybody, and he was overwhelmed, and like sometimes happens, he got really depressed. His wife realized how serious things had become for Martin, and she decided that she would do something to help him come out of his depression. So she put on a black dress and began to express herself like as if she was in mourning. She went about her duties in the house with a terrible look of sorrow on her face. And Luther was startled by her appearance, and he said to her, "Who died?" She said, "Oh, God did." "God died? What in the world do you mean, woman?" She said, "Well, the way you've been acting, God must be dead." And all of a sudden, Luther got the point. And he came out of his depression. Now, I don't know how creative you ladies are, but that's certainly one you can't use, because I've told everybody about it. There's all kinds of ways to encourage your husband and to help him see things as he should. So we've come through the first two sections of the second chapter, Job accused by Satan and abandoned by his wife. And now we come thirdly to Job assaulted by his friends. And we read in the second chapter of Job, in verses 11 through 13. Now, when Job's three friends heard of all this adversity that had come upon him, each one came from his own place. Eliphaz the Temanite, Bildad the Shuhite, Zophar the Naamathite, for they had made an appointment together to come and mourn with him and to comfort him. And when they raised their eyes from afar, they did not recognize him and lifted their voices and wept. And each one tore his robe and sprinkled dust on his head toward heaven. And they sat down with him on the ground 7 days and seven nights. No one spoke a word to him, for they saw that his grief was very great. Now today, whenever you say the phrase Job's comforters, what you mean is you're talking about somebody whose counsel only makes you feel worse than you did before they came. Most of the commentary about Job's friends is negative, but let's take a moment and think about the good things that they did. First of all, they came to Job when he was in trouble. You know, it's easy to be a friend from afar off, but these three guys got together and they went to where Job was. And there was some kind of commitment on their part. They made an appointment, it says, together to go and see Job. And they also had hearts of compassion. When they saw him from afar, they were taken back by his appearance and they began to weep. The intensity of their mourning was the kind usually reserved for death or total disaster. The Bible says they tore their robes and they wailed and they threw dust into the air. And then the wisest thing they did, they kept quiet for 7 days. They didn't say a word. Joseph Bailey is a man who suffered a lot, and I have a number of his books. He's got a book about death and how you face it with other people. And he wrote this little paragraph. He said, I was sitting torn by grief. Someone came and talked to me of God's dealings, of why it happened, hope beyond the grave. He talked constantly. He said things I knew were true. I was unmoved except to wish he'd go away. He finally did. Another came and sat beside me. He just sat beside me for an hour or more, listened to what I was saying and answered briefly, prayed for me and left. I was moved. I was comforted. I hated to see him go. Many of us have observed that Job's friends made up for their silence later. And they sure did. And as you read the rest of this book, you discover that the dialogue between Job and his friends was basically negative. They saw Job in the midst of his anguish. They saw the horrific picture of a reeking dump and heaps of ashes and smoldering fires and stench and buzzing flies and scampering rats and all the other ruins of civilization. Even before Job opened his mouth, his friends had already formed a clear opinion as to what his problem was. Was it not clear to all the world that a man whose body was rotting away like this must be a terrible sinner? And in the chapters that are ahead, they're going to accuse Job of that. They were totally wrong, but that's what they decided was the problem. Now, as we review these chapters that we have studied, I want to take just a moment at the end of this sermon and ask, what do we learn from watching this man go through this incredible time of anguish? There are three principles I want to leave with you. Put them in your notes. Most of all, put them in your heart. They are found in the first two chapters of Job, but they're also all located in one verse, in the 10th verse of the second chapter. So let me share with you what they are. First of all, trials teach us patience. Job turned to his wife and he said to his wife, "You speak as a foolish woman speaks." Patience is the passive side of endurance. In Job's answer to his wife, he demonstrates his patience. He doesn't scold her. He doesn't rebuke her. He does not try to put her down or respond to her in a negative way. He reasons with her, and he tries to help her see God through his eyes. In the only mention of Job in the New Testament, Almighty God gives us a clue as to God's purpose for Job's suffering. In James 5:11, you read these words, "Indeed, we count them blessed who endure. You have heard of the perseverance of Job and seen the end intended by the Lord, that the Lord is very compassionate and merciful." This verse indicates that Satan's purpose was to try to get Job to be impatient and to give up. Job became impatient with himself. Later on, he becomes a little impatient with his critical friends, but he never lost faith in his God. Though he did not know what God was doing, he did not know what he could do about what God was doing, he did know that he could trust God. In essence, especially to his wife, Job mirrored the compassion and the mercy of his God. How many of you know that when you're going through tough times, one of the things you really need more than anything else is patience? When you're under pressure and you feel the weight of the pressure, if you're not careful, you're flying off in every direction and you're ending up acting in a way that you don't normally act. By the way, did you know that the only way you can learn patience is through going through trials? I didn't make that up. Over in the book of James, chapter 1, verses 2 and 3, it says it just as clearly as it can be said. Listen to this. "My brethren, count it all joy when you fall into various trials, knowing that the testing of your faith produces patience." So here's some advice. Don't pray for patience, because if you do, you will get tribulation. That's how God gives patience to his people. Secondly, trials not only teach us to be patient, but they teach us perspective. In Job chapter 2 and verse 10, Job says to his wife, "Shall we indeed accept good from God, and shall we not accept adversity?" Job's perspective on God is clearly evidenced by this statement. When it comes to trials and to life itself, Perspective is everything. Perspective is how you see something from your perspective. I read a story about a man who was scheduled to sing at a youth group meeting for high school students at his church. Before he left to go to the meeting, his four-year-old little girl tugged at his sleeve and said, "Daddy, where are you going?" He said, "Well, I'm going to go sing for some kids at church, honey." She said, "Can I come too?" "Sure," he said, "you can come." So the man took his daughter to the youth group meeting, and they arrived, and the little girl looked around at the high school kids, and then she tugged at her father's sleeve, and she said, "Daddy, you said there are going to be kids here. Where are they?" Her father looked around and pointed to the 30 or 40 high school students in the room. "Just look," he said, "there are kids all around you." The little girl put her hands on her hips and scowled, and she said, "Daddy, those aren't kids. Those are babysitters." It's perspective, isn't it? It's how you look at something. When you're a little kid, teenagers are babysitters. That's what they are. Job had perspective on his trials, and I love this section of Job's comments. He realized that he had been the recipient of many undeserved blessings from God. My friend Erwin Lutzer, right after 9/11, wrote a little book called Where Was God? And in this book, he tries to answer some of the arguments and the questions that were leveled at God about that terrible tragedy. If you're looking for a little perspective, listen to what he said. He said, "Before we ask why so many people die in natural disasters, we should ask a different question. Why are so many people, ourselves included, still living? We've learned that sunshine and crops are a sign of God's mercy, yet how many people give him thanks for beautiful weather and the numerous benefits that nature regularly bestows upon this planet? And so the sun shines to warm us, and the rain falls to bless us, and the stars shine to remind us that God is not only in heaven, but also on earth to give us mercies we do not deserve. We should be grateful for the times when the earth is firm, when the tornadoes do not blow, when the floods do not come." The book of Lamentations describes the grief of Jeremiah and then says, "Through the Lord's mercies we are not consumed, because his compassions fail not. They are new every morning. Great is your faithfulness." Lutzer goes on to say that life is a gift and God has the right to give it and to take it. We cannot approach this question with an attitude of entitlement, believing that we have the right to life, liberty, and happiness. We can pursue these things, but God is not obligated to give us the blessings he graciously chooses to send our way. Often, he said, the same people who ask where God was following a disaster thanklessly refuse to worship and honor him for the years of peace and calmness in their life. They disregard God in good times, and yet they think he's obligated to provide help when bad times come. They believe the God they dishonor when they are well should heal them when they are sick. The God they ignore when they are wealthy should rescue them from impending poverty. And the God they refuse to worship when the earth is still should rescue them when it begins to shake. We must admit that God owes us nothing, said Lutzer. Before we charge God with not caring, we must thank him for those times when his care was very evident to us. We are ever surrounded by undeserved blessings. Even in his silence, God blesses us. And that's what Job said to his wife. He said, "Honey, yeah, these are tough times, but we've had a lot of good times. And shall we not accept good and bad equally? Do we get a pass on all the difficult things?" No, no. Job teaches us patience, and he teaches us perspective. The book of Job teaches us that when things are good, we can praise God. When things are tough, we can praise him, because God is good. He never changes. And he is worthy of our trust, no matter what is happening. Finally, trials teach us persistence. The Bible says in all this, Job did not sin with his lips. Job proves that it is possible to worship God in difficult times, even if God chooses not to explain to us what's going on. Calvin Miller says, having answers is not essential to living. What is essential is the sense of God's presence during dark seasons of our questioning. Our need for specific answers is dissolved in the greater issue of the lordship of Christ over all the universe, those that have answers and those that don't. Anna and Horatio Spafford returned home to Chicago after the terrible tragedy in the Mid-Atlantic. And they had a second family. First a daughter, finally a son, and then one more daughter. But sorrow was no stranger to their home, as a scarlet fever epidemic claimed their young son. So in 1881, the Spaffords left America to begin a new life in Jerusalem, which was then part of the Ottoman Empire. They rented a house in the Old City section of Jerusalem, determined to live there as the early Christian church did centuries before them. Within a year of their arrival in Jerusalem, the family had become widely known for their love and their service to the needy in Jerusalem and for their firm belief in the teachings of the Bible. Today, more than a century later, the Spafford Children's Center is serving Jerusalem and the West Bank by providing health care and educational support to as many as 30,000 children annually under the leadership of descendants of the Spaffords. And I know that because I've been there and I've had lunch in their home. And I met their 93-year-old granddaughter. Anna and Horatio Spafford suffered severe things in their faith, but they allowed themselves to learn through their testing and to use their pain and their suffering to bless others and further the gospel of Christ. One writer said of them, "They came to Jerusalem to do good, and they stayed to do well." And I could only hope that for any of us who might be going through difficulty and facing the uncertainties and unexplainable things of life, that we would understand that during these days we have a choice. We can get bitter or we can get better. It's all up to us. You can't change the circumstances. You don't have the power to do that, but you are in charge of your response to them. And what Job teaches us more than anything else is this: that the circumstances of life do not have to alter our commitment and our faith in Almighty God. Job stood in the midst of it all, with everything that was dear to him falling apart. And the Bible says he blessed God. And so can we. And so can we.
16: You know, there should be courses offered in seminary on the theology of adversity, because adversity may be the greatest teacher God has ever given us. I'll be honest, most of the important things that I've learned about life and about godliness, I've learned during difficult times. There's an old adage that adversity is a great teacher, prosperity is a very bad teacher. And so here we have these passages that help us take our adversity and mine the truth that is in it so that we can go forward. Maybe you're going through a tough time right now and wondering what God is up to. Well, he's trusted you with some learning, and that learning is going to help you be a better person going forward. Grab hold of it with grace and expect God to do some good things. Don't forget, you can get a copy of our book for the month. It's 100 Bible Verses That Made America Great by Rob Morgan. 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
8: On Tuesday's program, Chuck Swindoll laid the foundation. And today on Insight for Living, he goes deeper. At the heart of this message is one commanding verse written by the Apostle Paul in Ephesians 5, verse 18. Chuck will draw 4 observations from the original Greek language that will change the way you think about the Spirit-filled life. This isn't theology for scholars. It's direction for every believer who's ever wondered, how do I live out this command to be filled with the Spirit? Let's open our Bibles to Ephesians chapter 5 as we begin with prayer.
28: Father, we thank you for the beauty of the earth, and we thank you for the lovely glory of the skies. and for the love which from our birth that over and around us lies. And Father, thank you for the reminder that your beauty stretches around us and above us, and even because of your faithfulness within us. Thank you for loving parents who raised us to love you, and thank you for their faithfulness in building into our lives. And thank you for the families you have given us on this earth. And at this time of year, we do pause to express our gratitude. We remember those men and women in uniform in dangerous and difficult places as well as we come to you today. And we pray for them, for their families here at home, the families of our allies in this battle. Our Father, we pray that you will hold them close to yourself and take care of them and meet their needs as their hearts turn toward home. Also, our Heavenly Father, we come before you today to ask your forgiveness and to seek your direction and guidance. We know your word says, "Woe to those who call evil good." But that is exactly what we have done. We have lost our spiritual equilibrium and reversed our values. We have exploited the poor and called it the lottery. We have rewarded laziness and called it welfare. We have killed our unborn and called it choice. We have shot abortionists and called it justifiable. We have neglected to discipline and nurture our children and called it building self-esteem. We have abused power and called it politics. We have coveted our neighbor's possessions and called it ambition. We have polluted the air with profanity and pornography and called it the freedom of expression. We have ridiculed the time-honored values of our forefathers and called it enlightenment. Forgive us, Heavenly Father. Search us, O God, and know our hearts today. Cleanse us from every sin and set us free. In the matchless name of Christ, our Lord, we pray. And everyone said, Amen.
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28: In order to enter the Christian life, well, let's compare it to buying a car. Two things are essential for you to enjoy the car that you buy. First is a set of keys. What the keys are to the car, conversion is to the Christian life. Okay? You enter the Christian life through the key, Christ. The second thing you need, and you'll notice it soon after getting the car, is fuel. What the fuel is to the car, the Spirit of God, is to the authentic, normal Christian life. Now, look at Colossians chapter 2, just before we get over to Ephesians. Look at this second chapter, verse 6. I love this verse because of its simplicity. "Therefore, as you have received Christ Jesus the Lord," that's the key. That's the key in the ignition that turns on the engine. That's the key that gets you inside. "Just as you have received Christ Jesus the Lord," that's the key, now the fuel, "so walk in Him." That's the Spirit of God at work, fueling, engaging your life in an authentic manner. The longer I live, the more I place a high priority on authenticity. I don't know of anything that impresses the lost world more than this combination, an authentic life and a joyful attitude. Those things are contagious.

He will give you another helper, that he may be with you forever. See those words? That he may be with you forever. Down in verse 17, we read, he abides with you and will be in you. So the promise is, when you come to Christ, now that we are at the time of the Spirit's working and the Spirit's filling and the Spirit's indwelling, when you come to Christ, you have the Spirit of God living within you. Now look at Acts 1:8. Not only do we have the Holy Spirit permanently indwelling in us, we now have God's enablement. Jesus Christ promised the Holy Spirit. That's the first point. Second, the Spirit of God has now come and lives within us permanently. And the third is the Holy Spirit will come with power. Verse 8, you will receive power when the Holy Spirit has come upon you. You shall be my witnesses in Jerusalem, in Judea, in Samaria, even to the remotest part of the earth. One of the great missionary verses. In fact, it's a verse for all believers. We live our lives with an eye toward the world around us. One more turn before we get to Ephesians. Look at 1 Corinthians chapter 6. I want you to see what you are as a living, breathing Christian. 1 Corinthians chapter 6 concludes verses 19 and 20 with some terribly important information. Do you not know, says the apostle, that your body is a temple of the Holy Spirit who is in you? What does that mean? It means he resides there. But we are the temple of the Holy Spirit who is in you. He even goes further, whom you have from God. When you're operating in the power of the Spirit, you don't operate for your own glory. You're not your own. That means your goal in life is not to get what you want. You're not in life for yourself. You're not planning to go your own way. All of those self-help books tell you. You can become this person. And if you're not careful, your pride takes over. You know, you're able to pull some of that off in the flesh, but you can't take what comes with it. You can't handle the money that comes with a job that pays that well. You can't handle the prestige and responsibility. Look at how many of the professional athletes, they get into the realm of the athletic world and they can't handle the prestige and the money that comes with it. They aren't equipped, many of them. We're not our own. We've been bought with a price. So what are we supposed to do? Look at verse 20, end of the verse, 1 Corinthians 6:20. Because of this, we are to glorify God in our bodies. That's the next thing to put down. We're to glorify God in our bodies. Lord God, I'm yours. You have gifted me in ways that I wouldn't have ever expected. And I thank you. I'm here to serve you. And may my service be for you, and may it be authentic, and may it bring honor to your name. I reverence your name, O God. Now, in order for the gears to be engaged, for the fuel to be used that God supplies, there must be the filling of the Spirit. Ephesians chapter 5. So turn finally, if you will, this last turn to Ephesians chapter 5, and let's spend the rest of our time here. Isn't it important to remember that we are not our own? Isn't that a healthy reminder? Someone attended a Michael W. Smith concert recently and passed along a statement that Michael made in that concert. And I love it. He said this, God is still God and I am still not. I love that. God is still God and I am still not. So in order for me to live the life God would have me live, I need his fuel. I need his empowerment. I need him to lubricate the gears. I need his control. So you're looking at Ephesians 5, and we'll not go through all the chapter.

0: but began it at verse 15. We began with a very helpful and necessary reminder. Be careful how you walk. I would say that to every Christian. Part of the reason is you want to glorify God. So that takes care. Pay attention. Listen to His word. Come to Him in prayer. Seek His help. Furthermore, you're being watched. You and I don't think about that much. If we did, it would drive us nuts. It really would. We'd be uneasy if we knew how many people watched us. I never cease to be surprised at occasions when people walk up to me and speak to me, and I may be in a grocery store. And you know, it's one of those late night trips, and you're not dressed like you ought to be dressed, and you think, well, nobody will be there that knows me. And I walk in, and two charter members greet me as the door opens, and I get inside, and a little girl walks up. Hi, Pastor Swindoll. I'm like, hi. I'm thinking, why didn't I look a little better than this? Why? Or sometime if I'm acting up, somebody sees me. Cynthia and I did a cruise together, and she had really ticked me off on the plane. And I tell you, I had sat in the plane under a fair amount of control, and finally, I lost it. Okay? So we're getting ready to get on the cruise ship, and I said to her, step over here a second. And so I just dressed her down. I set her straight. I got everything out of my system. And I turned around, and about 75 people coming on the cruise with us stood there and said, this is Chuck Swindoll. Cynthia said, yeah, that's who that is right there. That's the real Chuck Swindoll. Be careful how you walk. Be careful what you say. But you know what should bother me more than 75 people who were shocked? If they knew me better, they wouldn't be, but were shocked that day, is that it grieved the Holy Spirit. There's no way to talk to my wife. That's not what I should have been doing. I wasn't careful how I walked or what I was saying. And so what's needed is wisdom, not as unwise, but as wise. And so that's very important that we let wisdom take over, not just knowledge. And furthermore, when you're under His control, verse 16, you make the most of your time because the days are evil. God knows that's true. We make the most of our time. And next, we discern the will of God. So then don't be foolish, but understand what the will of the Lord is. Now, wait a minute. How can you walk as you ought to walk? How can you be wise when you tend toward being less than wise? How can we make the most of our time? How can we understand the will of the Lord? Well, we need His empowerment, enablement. That's what the next verse is all about. Now, we've come to the place where I want you to really concentrate. Listen to me. I don't know of a more important verse in the New Testament for the Christian than Ephesians 5:18. No exaggeration. Probably no more important verse for the lost person than John 3:16. God so loved the world, He gave His only Son, that whoever believes in Him should never perish, but have everlasting life. That's for the lost person. This is the verse for the believer, because this tells you how to live an authentic, empowered life. Pay close attention. It begins with a command. There are two commands in the verse. The first command, negative, is don't get drunk with wine. Now, why not? Because that's dissipation. When you're drunk with liquor, when you're drunk with alcohol, then you lose control. And it isn't a picker-upper, it's a depressant. You wind up depressed and debauched and you hate yourself, and others around you lose respect for you. Don't get drunk. Scriptures are full of commands, a command like that. But there's a positive command on the heels of that. Rather than getting drunk with wine, for that's dissipation, second command, be filled with the Spirit. I want to analyze that almost to the point of being tedious, but I want our teaching to be accurate. That's rule one when we come to the Scriptures. So allow me to point out four factors that you may or may not know up until this moment. I want you to know it before you leave today. Look closely from the last part of verse 18, be filled with the Spirit. First, it is a command. This is called the imperative mood. It is imperative. It isn't a nice option. It isn't a suggestion. It isn't a casual idea. It is a command directed to us from the Lord Himself. It's in the imperative, a straightforward command. Do this. I would even say each day of your life, it is a command to obey. If you will, every morning before your day starts, fulfill this command, obey this command, be filled with the Spirit. So, I'm to be engaged in some way. Second factor, it's a plural. Y'all, all y'all be filled with the Spirit, okay? It's for all of y'all. It's a universal command. There's no special segment, no unique group that qualifies to be filled. If you're a believer, you get fuel in your tank. You're able to drop that thing into gear and drive. If you don't, it's your problem. It's not God's. The fuel is inside, remember. You're engaging the gears. So it's plural for all of us. Look at the third factor. It's passive. It's called the passive voice. Be filled. Be filled. One of the translations renders it well. Let the Holy Spirit fill you. So I take it that when we begin our day, this is what I do and have done for years. Lord, I am yours and I place myself at your disposal. I ask you to move through me and to work through me and to do your work because of me. Carry it out on this earth through my vocal cords, through my hands, my feet, my life. I even wrote out a prayer years ago. This is the way it went. I am in the process, Lord, of fulfilling your will. Fill me with your Spirit. I want to glorify your name. I belong to you. I pledge my allegiance to you today. Enable me in my walk to have the discernment to walk in obedience, not disobedience. To sense wrong when I encounter it and stay away from it. Keep me strong when temptations come. Guard my tongue from saying the wrong thing or saying too much or speaking too quickly. Enable me to restrain outbursts of anger. Lord, help me in my walk. Fill me with your Spirit. Take my eyes, my tongue, my emotions, my will, and use me, Lord, because I want to be under your control all through this day. Now, it's passive in the sense that I can't fill myself. I'm relying on Him to fill me, which is the reason for the prayer. Lord, you take over. Fill my life today. Take charge. I have some tough decisions I need to make. May your Spirit work through me in making those decisions. I have some relationships that are strained. May your Spirit guide me as I try my best by your strength to work through those broken and strained relationships. Now, fourth, it's in the present tense. So that says, keep on doing it continually, be filled frequently, habitually, regularly. It isn't a once for all, as I said earlier, a super high experience never to be reached again. This is dropping the gear in drive and staying there, continually moving under the power and the authority and the control of the Holy Spirit. I was facing a very difficult task not too long ago. I remember driving in my truck to the destination where I'd be dealing with this, and I prayed on the way. I prayed out loud, no radio, no music. It was quiet inside the cab. I said, Lord, I'm not sure what I'm going to encounter, and without your help, I'll be in way over my head. Take over. Fill me with your words. Give me the right response. Hold back any reaction that would be inappropriate. Let me speak with wisdom and with grace. Let me be your voice in this situation. I prayed something like that. That is because it's in the present tense, and I knew regardless of the day or the time, it was time to put her in gear. If you drive a stick shift, then you know what I mean. You are forever putting in the clutch and putting it in another gear, putting in the clutch and dropping it in another gear. That's like the filling of the Spirit. So you may be right now saying, Lord, I want to be filled by you. I want to be used by you. 2 hours from now, you may need to pray that again. Lord, we want to stay on speaking terms, and I want to serve you, and I want to speak for you. Speaking of that, let's look at the results, and there are four of them right here in the same passage. Wonderful thing about the Bible, if you read it closely enough, you'll see that it answers many of its own questions. Like a question is, what will be the result of being filled with the Spirit? What happens when I pray that kind of prayer, and the Lord hears it, and the Lord completes it, answers it, yes. What does he do? Well, the first thing that occurs is that the Spirit's filling affects my speaking. We are on speaking terms with our brothers and sisters when we are filled with the Spirit. Here's the second result. The Spirit's filling gives me a melodious heart. A melodious heart. By the way, a melodious heart is never a grumbling heart. Never a grumbling heart. Which brings us to the third. Look at verse 20. Always giving thanks. It's another result. The Spirit's filling makes us thankful. You're giving thanks in the name of the Lord Jesus Christ to God, even the Father. And there's another. There's a fourth. And be subject to one another in the fear of Christ. Mutual submission. Remember the first word. Mutual submission.
1: 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And next time on Insight for Living, Chuck Swindoll will bring this compelling study to its conclusion. 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It's message number 10 in a 12-part series called How Great is Our God. 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You can find them, along with a special bundle of related resources, at insight.org/offer. 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I'm Bill Meyer. 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

0: God is the sustainer, provider, healer, redeemer, restorer. The list could go on. And so if you hear that and you say, yeah, I believe all those things, then how would you answer the question? Well, if God has provided everything that you need for life and godliness, then why are some Christians not growing? Or it seems like they never are able to grow. Pastor Colin Smith wants to step into just that. Speak to you if you're one who's wondering that today. He's on the way on Open the Bible in 2 minutes to share about one reason behind why some followers of Jesus don't make much progress in their walk with the Lord.
1: It can feel like everyone is searching for freedom. Freedom from fear, regret, and the pressure to prove yourself. Jesus offers something deeper. The truth will set you free. Not the freedom to do whatever you want, but the freedom to become who God created you to be. When your life is anchored in His truth, your heart can stop striving and start resting. 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
2: 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The Lord make His face shine upon you and be gracious to you. 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
3: If you come to faith in the Lord Jesus and then become entirely passive about your Christian life, you will not grow. You will not thrive. 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
4: Welcome to Open the Bible with Pastor Colin Smith. And Colin, I think that just begs the question, what do I need to do?
7: Well, the first point is to get clear in our minds that there really is an active responsibility that's involved in Christian growth. I've heard a lot of times the phrase, let go and let God. And right. Anytime I hear that, I really want to say, now, wait a minute, where did you get that from? Because that is not a good reflection of what the Bible says about the Christian life, that I've just got to leave God to do all of this. It's like a farmer saying, God's the one who makes things grow, so I'm not going to go and plant my field. I mean, that's crazy, isn't
4: right.
7: it? If God makes things grow, you do go and plant the field for that reason. And so we're told constantly in the New Testament that as Christians, we're not simply to, hey, let go and let God. We're to watch, we're to fight, we're to pray. And today we're looking at a passage in Scripture where we're told to add to our faith certain qualities, which means that we are able to proactively cultivate certain things by the power of the Holy Spirit who lives within us. And to understand that and then to go after it is really the key to making progress in the Christian life.
4: And that's really what we're looking at today, is how do you add to it or go after it? So if you can, open your Bibles and join us in the book of 2 Peter chapter 1 as we begin our message, Everything You Need for Growth. Here's Pastor Colin.
3: The message of this letter that we saw last week is really very simple. In knowing Jesus Christ, you have everything you need for life. That's 2 Peter chapter 1 and verse 3. Everything you need for life in knowing Jesus Christ. This is a letter about the sufficiency of Jesus Christ, not only for faith, but also for life. And we saw from the first four verses last week that we have everything we need for life in Jesus Christ because of the great promise of the gospel, which is twofold as Peter lays it out for us here. First, Peter says, Through the gospel and in knowing Jesus Christ by faith, you become a participant in the divine nature. If you are in Christ, the Holy Spirit lives within you. The risen Lord Jesus Christ is with you in every circumstance of life that you will ever face throughout your entire experience in this world. And because he is with you by the Spirit, that is why you have everything you need for whatever you may face. And second, in Christ, you not only participate in the divine nature, but in Christ, verse 4, you escape the corruption in the world that is caused by evil desires. We saw that Peter is saying to us that through the gospel, you are no longer Satan's prisoner. When you come to faith in Jesus Christ, you are loosed by God from the kingdom of darkness. You've escaped. The world, the flesh, and the devil will always hound you. Temptation and sin will always be breathing down your neck, and you may fall and fail in many ways. But please remember this, that when you are in Christ, sin is your enemy. It is not your master. Sin is your enemy. It is not your master. That's Romans chapter 6 and verse 14. And Peter expresses it this way, you have escaped from the corruption that is in the world that is caused by evil desires. So this is the great promise of the gospel that Peter wants to focus for us. He's reminding us that in Jesus Christ, what we have received is more than forgiveness for past sins. It's even more than the promise of heaven for our eternal future. It is, along with forgiveness for the past and heaven for the future, the presence and the power of the Holy Spirit in your life today. And because of that reality, Peter says you have everything that you need for a godly life in every circumstance that you can possibly face in your experience in this world. Now, that is the message of this letter. Took 5 minutes to review. It took a lot longer than that to say last week. Why is that? But that is what we learned last week. Now, the reason to take the first 5 minutes today to review it is very simple. That everything that Peter says from verse 5 through 11 flows out from what he has taught us in verse 1 to 4. So you really need to keep these two together, but it would have made a very long sermon last week if we had. Notice how he begins verse 5. For this very reason, you see the bridge, you see the connection. Because of the truth that we have learned and just reviewed of all that is ours in Jesus Christ, for this very reason. He's now going to tell us what flows out of the effect of the gospel in our lives. Now, what he will do in these verses, we'll see this morning, is he's going to call us to action. I want you to notice the bridge before we get to the action, that the call to action comes out of the promise of the gospel for this very reason. Because God has given you the Holy Spirit, because you have been loosed from Satan's power, because you are in a new position as a Christian believer, in the light of this, here is now what you must do. Verse 5, for this very reason, you must make every effort. So when Peter talks about effort in the Christian life, and that's going to be our focus today, what is it that we must do? He wants to make it very clear that everything God calls us to do arises out of what he has already done through his great and precious promises in the gospel, by which you participate in the divine nature and through which you escape the corruption in the world caused by evil desires. Now, that's very important, because when we talk about effort, there are some efforts that are very futile. I had the privilege this week of speaking at a missions conference in Minneapolis, and also there was Professor Craig Ott from this congregation, and he was also teaching in a number of the sessions. And he had a marvelous slide that just encapsulates, I think, futile effort. It's the picture of a Volkswagen Touareg dragging, I presume it's a jumbo jet, a 747 or something like that. Some of you will know exactly what plane that is. This is an authentic picture, by the way. The Touareg can drag the plane along the runway. Isn't that amazing? It's a good advert for Volkswagen, I think. But it'll never make it fly, right? I mean, this thing is never going to take off being hauled along by a Volkswagen. Now, you see, that's a great picture of some people's religious experience. That it feels like some great effort with my little engine to pull along this great ballast of a Christian life, and that somehow I have to get this thing flying, but I know that I can't ever really do that. So it's a kind of slow progress and never gets us very far. There is a kind of effort that is completely futile. And the Bible speaks about this. There is a form of godliness, Paul says in his letter to Timothy, that denies the power. Paul speaks about it in Romans chapter 7, when he describes the experience of saying, you know, I want to do what's right, and I can't do it, I don't do it, and there are things I don't want to do, and I end up doing them. Oh, wretched man that I am, who's going to deliver me from this? Well, the Christian experiences the struggle, but he's not left questioning where deliverance will come from. He knows the answer. Thanks be to God through Jesus Christ our Lord. So what Peter wants to remind us is that when he calls us to effort, he's not calling us to a kind of futile effort in what is impossible for us. He is calling us to fire up the engines of the vast power resources that have been given to us because the Spirit of God is active and present in your life for this very reason. Here's the direction you go. Here's what you're to do. In the light of the new life, the new power that has been given to you. In the light of the gospel, fire up the engines and fly.
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3: Now, our title this morning, then, is Everything That You Need for Growth. And Peter's message to us here is that Jesus Christ is sufficient not only for everything that you face in life, but Jesus Christ is sufficient for all of your Christian life to thrive and to grow. Now, before we get into Peter's teaching to us, let's just ask this question. Why is it that if we've been given everything we need for life and everything we need for growth in Jesus Christ, why is it that some Christians just don't grow? Why is that? Why is it that some people who seem to come to faith in Jesus Christ just get stuck? There's no great joy in their lives, no particular testimony in their lives. They don't seem to make much progress. Their lives don't seem to be particularly fruitful. In fact, verse 8 seems to describe them. They seem ineffective and unproductive in their knowledge of Jesus Christ. They know Jesus, but nothing much seems to come of it in their lives. Why is that? Well, you see, Peter is telling us the answer right here, because he's saying, if you would grow and thrive in the Christian life, there are certain things that you must do. There are certain things that you must pursue in the power of the Holy Spirit, but you must pursue them. You must act. And if you possess and pursue these qualities in increasing measure, verse 8, they will keep you from being ineffective and unproductive in the knowledge of the Lord Jesus Christ. In other words, if you come to faith in the Lord Jesus and then become entirely passive about your Christian life, you will not grow. You will not thrive. You will be ineffective. You will be unproductive. There is something that you are to do. There is an effort, notice that word in verse 5, that you must make. And it is not a futile effort, it is an effort that is made in the light of what God has done for you in Jesus Christ by the power of the Holy Spirit. So if you would be a fruitful productive Christian, you have to get into an active frame of mind. It's no use walking through life saying, let go and let God, as if somehow by you being passive, you will grow in the Christian life. Peter really nails that. He says, no, if you're going to grow, there are certain things you must do. Make every effort to add to your faith certain things that we're going to look at this morning. You have to take responsibility for this, and you must pursue it. Now, notice then how Peter is bringing together God's work and our work, and he's joining them together in a very remarkable way. Perhaps many of us have thought and will think throughout our lives about this great question. How does God's work and our work, how do these two things fit together? It's a great question. But notice how Peter brings the two of them together so very wonderfully here. God has given us these great promises, given us the Spirit. God has acted to save us, and for this very reason now we must make a great effort. That's what he's saying in verse 5. Dr. Martin Lloyd-Jones has a very helpful illustration here. I'll just give it to you, and because it might stay with you and be helpful on this important point. How does what God does for us and what we're called to do for him, how do these two fit together? How we're to think about them? Lloyd-Jones says, think of the picture of a farm. Now, imagine that you are given a farm. You are given the tools. You're given a John Deere tractor and a combine harvester and all the rest of it. And you are given seed. You are given all of these things. Now, what you are called to do is to farm. And he makes this point. There is no use telling a man to farm if he doesn't have a farm, right? If you don't have a farm, and you don't have tools, and you don't have seed, there's no way in the world you can farm. You can't farm without a farm. Are you with me? But having been given a farm, suppose you are given a farm, and you're given the tractor, and you're given the seed, what your calling is to farm. Even then, he says, your farming will not in itself bring the harvest, because it is God who makes things grow. So think of how these things come together. God gives the farm. God gives the tools. God gives the seed. God makes things grow. But the farmer is still involved. There is something for the farmer to do. And if the farmer does not do what is trusted to him, there will not be a harvest. Now, this is a helpful way of thinking about how God's great gifts to us and God's great calling to us come together in the gospel. And the question that Peter has come to now, having told us all that God has given to us in the gift of the Spirit and in the life that comes from above and our great salvation and his great and precious promises in Christ, he's now got to the question, now what then are we to do? We've been given the farm. What does it mean for us to farm? What are we to do? Well, let's look at it in verses 5 through 7. For this very reason, in the light of what God has done for you in verses 1 to 4, make every effort, active mode, take responsibility, some things for you proactively to go after. Make every effort to add to your faith goodness, and to goodness knowledge, and to knowledge self-control. And to self-control, perseverance, and to perseverance, godliness, and to godliness, brotherly kindness, and to brotherly kindness, love. Now, here then are seven virtues that Peter says we are to vigorously pursue, make every effort to go after these things in the power of the Holy Spirit. Notice that the list is similar, at least it overlaps, with the fruit of the Spirit that Paul lists for us in Galatians chapter 5 and verse 22 and 23. You have a number of lists of quality, character qualities that describe the areas in which God calls us to grow as a Christian, and they sort of overlap. They describe a field of growth for us in the Christian life. Notice that what is distinct about Peter's teaching here that is added to Paul's teaching about the fruit of the Spirit is that Peter wants us to know that these are things we actively pursue. These are things to go after. These are things that you must put yourself into, make every effort for, stretch yourself out in the pursuit of them because God has given you power to do so. Now, I found it helpful to use this as a simple grid for self-evaluation. You might like to do that personally. You might like to use it with a friend for accountability, for setting some goals for growth, which would be a very good way to respond to what we're learning from the Word of God today. Seven pursuits, then, throughout a Christian's life. Number one, goodness. In the light of all that God has done for you in Christ, pursue this. Make every effort to pursue goodness. Model excellence is really what that means. And Peter is saying, if you want to be a really fruitful Christian, you've got to grow in goodness because the evidence of your faith will be seen in your life. Peter has already told us that we were called through Christ's own glory and goodness, verse 3. In other words, we were compelled, we were drawn by what we saw in Jesus Christ, and now other people will be drawn as they see a reflection of that same goodness of Jesus in you. Therefore, if you want to be fruitful in your life for the Lord Jesus Christ, here is where to begin. Pursue with all the energy you can muster a goodness that reflects the excellence of the life of Jesus. So I want in each case here to give a simple question, and you might find this question helpful. Where then can I do good for another person this week? That's a good question to live with, isn't it? How can I do good to another person in these next days? Because this is something I'm to go after in the light of all that God has done for me in Jesus Christ. Second, knowledge. Make every effort to go after knowledge, which really means practical wisdom. If you're going to live a fruitful Christian life, you need wisdom, depth, stability, and maturity. And where are you going to get wisdom and depth and stability and maturity to live a fruitful Christian life? You'll get it through the Word of God, learned, believed, applied, and obeyed. The Bible is much more than information. The psalmist says, God's word is a lamp for my feet and a light to my path. In other words, the scriptures, when my thinking is shaped by them, will give me the wisdom and maturity to be able to make good decisions and to live in a way that is honoring to Jesus Christ. So one of the questions that we might live with here is, now, how am I learning God's word? What opportunities am I really grasping daily and weekly to get the truth of the scriptures into my mind so that I'm growing not just in knowing a lot of things, but in the kind of wisdom and maturity and stability that comes from a life that is lighted by the lamp of the Word of God? How am I learning God's Word? Remember, one opportunity is right now. It's right now. Am I seizing Sunday by Sunday the opportunity to learn from God's word in such a way that it's shaping my thinking and therefore my living? Or am I just letting these things pass me by? Number three, go after self-control. Make every effort in this area. Self-control is simply you controlling your passions instead of letting your passions control you. That's what self-control is. Now remember who's writing this. Peter. The most impulsive man in the New Testament. At least that's what he was once. But here's Christian growth. And as you see it in Peter, think about what it could mean for you. The man who was once the blundering disciple in the Gospels is now the trusted apostle and leader in the early church. Praise God for that. That's growth. And if the Holy Spirit can bring that kind of growth in self-control in Peter's life, then he can bring that kind of growth and stability in your life as well.
4: 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Well, for those of us who feel like we've messed up in the past, I hope that today's reminder that God gives you everything you need for growth has been an encouragement to you. 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And Colin, why did you write this book?
7: Well, this is the third in a series on faith, hope, and love. And of course, the Bible says that these are the three things that are going to remain. It's very striking. Paul says everything else is going to pass away, but faith, hope, and love, they're going to abide, and the greatest of these is love. So I'm absolutely convinced that the greatest need of the Christian church today is a fresh outpouring of faith and of hope and of love. I mean, think about it. Everybody is looking for love. Everybody wants to find hope. 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And God has given us these things in Jesus Christ. And the more we grow in faith, the more we grow in hope, and the more we grow in love, the more effective we're going to be in the world, and the more we're going to be like our Savior.
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0: You are hardwired to depend on God. So your dreams of self-reliance and self-sufficiency will prove to be more nightmares than dreams. At least that's what Paul David Tripp sees the reality to be. I'm Ryan. This is Faith Radio. He continues to say this: it may be hard to accept, but it's vital to humbly admit that bad things happen when you attempt to live as you were not created to live. Sin causes you to deny your need for God and others, to assign to yourself the wisdom, strength, and righteousness that you do not have. Self-reliance is not the way. You need to be rescued from your quest for independence and brought into relationship with the one who really does have everything you need. Intentional living on the way in 4 minutes.
8: Maybe you're a member of the church and you go to Sunday school and you go to church and you try to live a good life, but deep down inside, you know that you are away from God.
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8: 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God is waiting on you. And God is waiting with love. He loves you. He'll put His arms around you. He'll be closer to you than a brother, the scripture says.
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11: The house was full with work to do and guests to feed. 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Meanwhile, her sister Mary sat at His feet, listening. Jesus wasn't rejecting Martha's service. He was inviting her into something deeper. freedom to enjoy His presence. Jesus wanted Martha to go deeper with Him, and He wants that for you, too. 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
12: This is Max Licato. What kind of person does unresolved guilt create? An anxious one, forever hiding, running, denying, pretending. As one man admitted, I was always living a life for fear someone might see me for who I really was and think less of me. I hid behind my super spirituality, but this lie was exhausting and anxiety producing. Unresolved guilt will turn you into a miserable, weary, angry, fretful mess. In a psalm David wrote after his affair with Bathsheba, the king said, "When I refused to confess my sin, my body wasted away and I groaned all day long. Day and night your hand of discipline was heavy on me. My strength evaporated like water in the summer heat." As Paul told Titus, God's grace is the fertile soil out of which courage sprouts. God's readiness to give and forgive is now public. Salvation is available for everyone.
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17: The Welcome to Intentional Living Center. I'm Dr. Randy Carlson. You know, the word or the concept of freedom is an interesting word in our culture. We have all sorts of different thoughts and feelings about being free and who's free and how do we experience freedom. And as Christians, we think about being free in Christ. I want to share with you some keys to true freedom in your life and some really practical things that I think you need to maybe free yourself from so you can experience true freedom in your life. You want to come join me? Let's talk about it. Let me start with this premise. Here's what we believe here. We believe that a choice of freedom is something that you have to intentionally decide upon. It's something you have to decide if you want to live your life in freedom or in bondage. And we're going to get really practical during this half hour. I'm thinking of things like short accounts with people. How often do we hang on to bitterness, resentment, problems with people, things that linger for hours and weeks and a lifetime that just put you into bondage? It becomes like Velcro, things starting to attach themselves to you emotionally or relationally. How about debt? Think about the debt in our country. Think about the own debt that you're carrying. Get out of debt as ASAP, as soon as possible, to the degree that you can, because there's freedom in not having that kind of financial bondage. What about adding margin to your schedule? Do you fill every moment? It's like reading a book when there's no margins on the sides of the page. It's very exhausting. In the small print, it wears you out. And so even those that lay out a page for print in a book or in a magazine will have a lot of white space, some margin, some open space to let you rest your eyes. And that's true in our schedules and our life as well. I got some other really practical thoughts today, but I'd like to ask you this question. Have you experienced real freedom in your life in a very practical area that you decided intentionally to experience, to go after? What was it? Was it with a relationship, in your relationship with Christ? Was it in the area of finances or in work or maybe in forgiveness? What was it? What did you do? And what does it feel like to have freedom in your life? Come and join me. Our phone line is open to you right now. 888-888-1717. 888-888-1717. Let's talk.
18: Hi, Dr. Carlson. My name is Felicia and I live here in Tucson, Arizona. About 2 years ago, I spent maybe 3 or 4 days volunteering for your radio show, Answer Phones, and it was such a tough time in my life and in my marriage, and I felt like everything around me was falling apart and I was struggling to hold on to anything I possibly could. And when I look back now, after being in recovery and actually just graduating my first 12-step in Celebrate Recovery at Victory Worship Center there in Tucson, I realized that I began to hoard things. And in the last 3 years, things have changed. Things have turned around completely in my life. I went from growing up in a hoarding atmosphere and always coveting things to having a compulsive shopping issue, to being a complete control freak in my marriage, to really being able to have peace. And I believe that I finally reached that point with Christ.
17: Did you hear that? I mean, this is a woman who's, by the way, thank you for that story. Chose to start hoarding things, hanging on to things, controlling things. There's so many things that we do in life, and that just sort of become collective. They become sort of a sum of all of the things that we can hang on to in life that really steal our freedom or peace in our lives. And I was thinking about the short accounts, for instance, with people. The Bible says don't go to bed with wrath, you know, in your relationships. If you've done that, you know the peace is gone. Thinking about the financial debt, how many of us have just clung on to some debt, hanging on to things we can't afford, car payments we can't afford, or maybe being in over your head with a house payment that you can't afford, or borrowing money on things that depreciate so quickly, and you realize if we could liquidate some of these assets and turn those assets into paying down some of this debt, getting the pressure off your back, putting a plan together, there's freedom. There's freedom that comes, and peace that comes when we take care of that and honor God with our finances. And then I think about the schedule, this margin thing. There's a book that was written a while ago called Margins, and it basically tells us that the stresses in our lives are often of our own doing. We take every corner of a page and we fill it right to the sides. We don't leave any room in our lives. And so one of the practical things I really recommend for us when we talk about freedom, let's not over-spiritualize this. God wants us to experience freedom, but we have to, first of all, be filled up before we can give out. We have to do the inside work before we can do the outside work in our lives. And so often we're so busy doing the outside work, focusing on our goals and our ambitions and our busyness and our schedules, we don't do the inside work. I have a whole message about being before doing. And I think if we can get the inside work done, that helps us when we have to do the outside work. I did a message on Nehemiah, and I talked about that Nehemiah spent about 4 months doing inside work, spiritual work, really thinking and praying and looking at the needs and praying before God and putting a plan together before he ever acted on rebuilding the walls of Jerusalem. And if we don't do the inside work, it's hard to get the outside work out. And I think that the freedom that we experience is an inside job. Freedom is an inside intentional decision in our life. And I guess I'd ask, what have you experienced? Noah's on the line. Welcome to the program. Noah, welcome to the program.
19: Thank you. Thank you. I'm glad to be here. Bob's glad I got through.
17: Thank you. First, huh? Thank you. What's your call? Yes. Question.
19: Well, it's interesting. We're talking about freedom and inside freedom and getting the inside work done first, you know, before we can consider or start any outside work. And I guess, you know, my situation is that I have all the freedom to do what I want, come and go as I wish. You know, I'm trying to live the right life, intentional life, but I'm a procrastinator.

0: I know it has to be done by this date, and I push it, and I push it to the limit. And I don't like that part about me. I'm trying to work on changing that.
1: Well, there's a lot of seventh graders listening who've done the same thing with their assignments. I can remember. How busy do we get? You know, the busiest time in most workplaces is the day before vacation. The day before a person goes on vacation, we get really intentional about getting things done, getting organized, getting the letters out, resolving problems, so because we know we're going to be gone. And I think this is true in life. I think there's a pervasive problem in the lives of many of us to put things off. Now, psychologically, we can talk about, you know, fear of failure. If I don't complete the task, then no one can analyze me or appraise me or critique what I've done or not done. And so there's reasons that that can occur. But I think as a Christian, it gets back to the priorities of our life. I think so often it's how we misuse all the advantages we have in our culture. Let's face it, we don't have to spend sunrise to sunset planting the fields and harvesting the crop and, you know, taking care of the cows and getting through the day and just surviving. We live in a time where technology makes a lot of extra time available. And when we look at the amount of time that's spent with entertainment, with television, with other things, God has really given us in this 21st century a wonderful opportunity to be good stewards of the time that he's given us. And I think it comes back from an intentional living standpoint to knowing our purpose, living our purpose so we can finish strong. And so from procrastination standpoint, having accountability, having clear goals, holding yourself accountable that you're not going to do the things that you want to do until you do the things that you have to do. I mean, those are some basic things that you can do to be intentional. Freedom from our schedule, freedom in our relationships. But I think it's important to understand that freedom begins first and foremost in our relationship with Christ, that we have a relationship with him that allows us then to experience freedom in these other areas. What about you? What's one area that you've experienced freedom in your life and it's made a difference for you? 888-888-1717.
2: My name is Shannon. I live in Lowell, Michigan, and I've become intentional in so many different aspects of my life, and I'm seeing so many changes that God has instilled in me. I'm being intentional with joining a group at church, and I'm seeing good things come from that, new friendships made. I'm being intentional on holding my children accountable and not yelling or screaming at them, and I'm seeing them respond in a way that I've never seen them respond before. I'm being intentional in my marriage by trying to respect my husband and to be kind and gentle towards him. And I'm seeing my marriage flourish. And we're going on 12 years of marriage. And at one time, we were going to become divorced. And it's just totally changed my life. I don't have a specific time I listen to Randy Carlson, but I do have podcasts that I download, and I put them on my iPod, and I listen while I'm folding the laundry. So I just need to say thank you to Dr. Randy and all of the volunteers that have helped me make my life intentional.
1: Good for you. Good for you. You know, one of the things that occurs when we don't, you know, and we're not experiencing freedom, I think anxiety is one of the things that we wrestle with. And it takes me to a passage that I often quote, and in fact, it represents one of the key verses of my life, Philippians 4, verses 6 through 8, where Paul says, "Don't be anxious for anything, but in everything by prayer and supplication with thanksgiving, let your requests be made known to God, and the peace of God, which surpasses all understanding, will guard your hearts and your minds in Christ Jesus. And finally, brothers, whatever is true," here's my life verse, "whatever is honorable, whatever is just, whatever is pure, whatever is lovely and commendable, if there is any excellence, if there is anything worthy of praise, think on these things." It's an inside job. It begins with how we think. It's interesting what Paul, he gives us here four specific things that you can do daily that there's a promise of peace from. Did you hear him when I read that passage? First of all, to pray daily. A life of prayer, a life that puts us outside of the reality of our current existence, beyond this little bubble of reality for us, into that deeper area of our relationship with the triune eternal God through prayer, is a powerful thing. It takes us beyond the scope of the limitations of our own existence. Paul says, pray daily.

0: And he says to ask humbly. God wants us to ask like a father, to ask, what's the need? What is your need? What are you facing? What are you wrestling with? Then he says to give thanksgiving, turning the attention to all of the thankfulness in our lives, all of the greatness of our, we should have thanksgiving every day in our life without the turkey and the and the pie, right? Giving thanksgiving every day and then telling yourself the truth, Philippians 4:8, whatever is true and right and admirable, praiseworthy, think on such things. Pray daily, ask humbly, give thanksgiving daily, and tell yourself the truth. Powerful. Mona's on the line in Michigan with a comment on this. Hi, Mona.
1: How are you?
0: Good. What have you learned about freedom?
1: I'm learning a lot about freedom. I've been saved probably since 1980, and it's been difficult because it's like kicking against the goat. It's like, no, I don't want to let go of that. No, you can't go there either. Mm-hmm. That's right. No, we're holding on to that. And as I've matured and come across different books and the whole, and just allowing God to work in my heart, the first place I started was Sit, Walk, Stand by Watch My Knee.
0: Right.
1: And understanding who I am in Christ first. I am seated with Him, and that's not a position of doing.
0: That's right.
1: And then our church is going through a freedom manual, which is so appropriate for your conversation today. And looking back at my life and the anger in my life, when I got saved, I knew I wanted peace. And I got that because I never had it. But the freedom from generational strongholds, anger in my parents, anger in my father, anger, just walking around angry and not knowing you're angry, and never having your words being soft and gentle, because there's always that edge of anger.
0: Yes.
1: And that's where God has me now, is dealing with the anger and repenting of it, forgiving my family, the generations behind. That was just normal. You just were angry. You didn't talk about things. You argued about things. And a new peace that's coming, a new level of peace that's coming in my spirit, and that I'm able, to bring out. But it's a lot of work, but the work is not mine. My work is submitting.
0: And as you submit,
1: it's His work.
0: There's where the freedom comes from. There's where the freedom comes from, Mona. I think what
1: you people wanted, they think they have to do it themselves. It's like, I've got to do this Christian thing. And it's like, no, you really don't. He does it. He doesn't always do it in a nice way, because I can nail one hand to the cross, but I can't nail the other one. Somebody else has to do that for me.
0: That's a good reminder. Yeah.
1: And people, you know, iron sharpens iron. And if I know that everything goes to me through His hands, good or bad, I have to relax and rest in the fact that He knows what He's doing, and it's for my good. God causes all things to work together for good.
0: Very good. Good reminder. Thank you, Mona. Freedom, maybe in forgiveness. I have that underlined. One of the points I wanted to bring out is that forgiveness, or something that happens when you forgive, there's a freedom that occurs in your life. It's a choice that you make. It's an intentional decision. Freedom. That's what we're talking about today. Where have you experienced it? 888-888-1717. Do this one thing to grow your faith. Hi, I'm Dr. Randy Carlson with an Intentional Living Minute. You grow your faith by growing your relationship with Christ. Now, how do you do that? Well, like any relationship building, you spend time with the one that you love. Spend time together with God. You can do that in prayer. You do that in scripture, meditation, journaling what God is teaching you, listening to the Holy Spirit. You got to be honest with God like you would in a healthy relationship. Spend time with other believers as well, in church, in small group, places where you can learn and study scripture together. This will reinforce your faith. It'll strengthen your faith. It'll give you opportunity to serve others in the process. There's no secret to growing your faith. You have to do it intentionally. So can I encourage you to start today?
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0: Here's another one. How about scriptural memorization? You know, one of the things over my lifetime, I've memorized some scripture. Sometimes I've intentionally memorized them. Sometimes just by, you know, reading them and rereading them, they just become a part of my life. But you know what? I can tell you there are moments in my life when I'm faced with a challenge, faced with a decision that needs to be made, or with a hurt or something I'm wrestling with, that I can recall scripture that just brings the presence of God into my life. Hey, that's an excerpt from the lesson we're featuring this month. You know, there are things and areas of our life forum that I teach in this lesson that can be powerful in helping you experience the kind of freedom that God intends for your life. And of course, spiritual freedom is the beginning of that. When we have that kind of freedom, all the other kinds of things that we struggle with become much easier to deal with. And that's why intentional living is where we are. That's why this ministry exists. Our passion is to help you experience your life the way God intended. And I want to say thanks to those of you who are standing with us. 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And if you're an ongoing member of the ministry, we do have at our website, theintentionallife.com, an exclusive area where we get to share some special teaching with you, including this lesson. 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
0: All right. Thank you, Kurt, and welcome back here to Intentional Living Center. Today, focusing on some of the keys to experiencing real freedom in your life. We are so freedom-bound in our country. We focus on freedom, and we talk about being free. And the reality is, in this country, when you look at the individuals in this country, a lot of us are in a lot of bondage, anything but freedom. We're not talking about political here. We're talking about that personal sense of freedom in your life. There are people on the planet who maybe live in areas where they don't experience liberty and freedom. They don't have an opportunity to pick the leaders of their country or express disagreement with things. And yet inside, they have more freedom than many of us do in a place where we can, because it's an inside job. And we're talking about the inside aspect of freedom, the intentional decision that we make to live our lives in a way that really honors Christ and experiences freedom. And you've heard one. Forgiveness was one. She referenced also the power of reading the right books, finding freedom in the stories, hearing the stories of others who've experienced it. Of course, the practicality of keeping short accounts with others, not hanging on to things too long, adding margins to your schedule, and so on. What about you? Let's find out. Orland's on the line in Michigan today with a comment. Hi, Orland.
3: How you doing?
0: Good. Doing great. Thank you for your call. What's your comment on this?
3: My comment on this is that, well, this could turn into a half-hour story, but
0: well, that's good. We only have 2 minutes, so.
3: A couple of years ago, I had sat down and had some coffee with my pastor, and first question he asked me, where's my faith level today? And I told him real quick that it wasn't where it's supposed to be, but my attitude was pretty good. Well, it took me a couple months or so after that, and it haunted me. And not that it haunted me, but I just kept thinking about it. And so I started changing some things as far as my giving, my attitude. And probably the attitude was the biggest thing. And then after that, it was like 6 months or so after that, it was like the Holy Spirit shared with me about sowing. And I started doing that. I've been heavy in debt. I'm still heavy in debt, but God's been there every single time that something has arisen. And I claim victory from not losing my house. A whole nine yards to that conversation.
0: Hmm. What do you think the main thing was, the practical thing? Was it how you changed your view of things?
3: Changed my view, my attitude on dealing with people that need help instead of always me, me, me. Give a little more. Especially around holidays, Christmas, and so forth. You know, if that person in line needs some gas money, help them out, or whatever.
0: Mm-hmm. Well, the freedom, the freedom you experience is pretty clear and certainly very biblical. Think not only of your own interest, but also the interest of others, the scripture says. Turning our eyes from the inside and all the things that we're experiencing, like you said, me, me, me, about me, and focusing on the needs of others. There's freedom that occurs when we see other people and we help other people who around us, frankly, are in worse shape than we are. And there's something that occurs in our lives when we look around and realize that there is freedom occurs when we give in terms of sharing with others. You call it sowing, which is a biblical concept. Sowing, you know, sowing in the lives of others, being generous, sharing with others, investing in the lives of others, caring about others, and it does come back. There's a freedom that it's not all about ourselves, for sure.
3: Oh, absolutely.
0: Yeah. Well, Orland, we ran out of time, but I know your story continues, and it says here that you're still in the process, so we're praying for you, my friend.
3: Thank you very much.
0: All right. Did good. Hey, listen, if you have a story, you want to talk about freedom, we can't get you on the air, but I'll tell you what, you can leave your story on our comment line. 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
0: 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Very powerful day. 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Hey, we're wrapping up the show today, and I always welcome your comments. 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God bless you. Have a great day. Be intentional.
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0: Welcome to Suzy Larson Live. Always so honored to get to spend this time with you. In fact, I look forward to bringing you conversations every single day that hopefully inspire you in your faith walk, that deepen your understanding of God's Word, and that heightens your awareness of His very real presence in your life. Well, we have one of my favorite guests joining us today, and I would say that one of his spiritual gifts is to help us see redemptively. He's the master of offering blessings. You may know who I'm talking about. And he says that when you dare to embrace a biblical redemptive perspective, you actually will defeat the darkness in your life and awaken fresh joy. Have you ever made that connection that your perspective very much is connected to the level of warfare you might endure? When we are in agreement with the enemy, we give him an open door to wreak havoc in our lives. But when we start to see things as Jesus sees things, you know what? The enemy is exposed for the liar he is. We shut him down. We put him under our feet, and we walk in the joy of the Lord that is our strength. My friend, author, pastor, broadcaster, Alan Wright joins me today. We're going to draw from his book that I so happily endorsed, and it's we've had him on before to talk about it, but we needed to revisit it. Seeing as Jesus Sees, how a new perspective, listen to this, can defeat darkness and awaken joy. Alan says that the authority that you have as a believer is so much greater than you ever realized, and it's so important that you understand it. So what is your greatest battle today? This is what Alan writes. He says, Jesus wants us to see his gifts because he gave us his life to make the spiritual treasure available to us. Life becomes more thrilling and more full of wonder when we practice pausing, connecting, looking with Jesus to see the wonders of grace in the deep. So my prayer for you today is that by the end of the hour, you're inspired, you're empowered, you're encouraged, and you feel like the Lord just grabbed your chin and he tilted it up so you could look above your circumstances to look to him. Not to say you're pretending those things don't exist, but you say any problem I have, God's promises are greater still. His power to redeem this is greater still. So I want to know, and every answer will be anonymous, just taking one of those informal polls. And when you text, it's kind of my love language. I love hearing from you. If you can be honest, is there an area of life where you kind of know you're not seeing it correctly? You know, it's so helpful to have a friend to go, yeah, that's not right. If you're seeing yourself, maybe a family situation, your health, your work situation, your finances, politics, the future, is there an area where you're like, when I think about it, I get a pit in my gut, you know, that fist in my gut? I obviously am not thinking redemptively because I don't have peace when I think about it this way. Is there an area of life you know that you're not thinking redemptively? Text me 877-933-2484. And the second question is, and you can answer this one or the other, is there an area of your life you know you're thinking redemptively? I mean, I've seen some texts recently where some of you are really practicing the presence of God, the goodness of God, where you're like living in the goodness going, yeah, I could look at all what's wrong, but I'm looking at what's right and I'm trusting God with it. So what's an area where you actually are thinking redemptively? Answer one or both of those questions. You can text book to 877-933-2484. And as we always do whenever Alan joins us, about two-thirds of the way through the show, we're going to pause and Pastor Alan's going to speak a blessing over the men and over the women, and that is always the most anointed, appointed time. So make sure you stay tuned all the way till the end because you're going to be so encouraged. Quick announcement before we hear from Pastor. You know, he comes with a blessing. He comes to speak life to you, and that is really our goal at Faith Radio, to lead people to Christ and nurture them in their faith. And if you're new to the Faith Radio family, we want to help you get to know us. 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If you just want to know more about the ministry, what we do, and why we do it, you can get on our website, myfaithradio.com, and request a welcome pack. So now, let me tell you about my guest, and we'll get him on the show. Alan Wright's a lead pastor of an old church in North Carolina. He's the author of several books. He's a popular conference speaker. He's the host of a daily 30-minute radio program syndicated on more than, count them, 400 stations, where he encourages listeners through the good news of the gospel. Pastor, welcome back to the show.
1: Oh, I am so glad to be with you. Always love being with you, Suzy.
0: Yeah, I always feel like we have a little bit of church when we have when we have you on, so I'm looking forward to it today. Thank you for making time.
1: I do the same. It always is some church, and God always speaks, and I leave more refreshed than I came. So thank you.
0: Wow, that's amazing. Absolutely amazing. Well, I know that you've got a lot of people pulling on you. You got a lot of demands on your time, but I also have known you long enough to know your first and foremost priority is to be much with God. As you spend time with Him these days and you're opening up His Word just for your own soul, where are you sitting these days? Is there a verse, a story, a passage that the Lord's impressing upon your heart?
1: Well, there's a big story in our family. We have our second grandchild. A grandson was born on July 1.
0: Wow.
1: In the fullness of time, Ezekiel Bennett Wright. Mm. And so he's a cute little guy. City weighed in at 6 pounds, 13 ounces. So he's a keeper, but he's little and he's cute as can be. And, you know, I was just reflecting with my son on the birth of their second child, and I was asking him some questions. We went down to visit them at the hospital in Charlotte on the afternoon of his birth. And I said, did he cry right away? He said, oh, Dad, he stuck his head out in the world before he was fully born. He started crying.
0: Good sign.
1: He looked out. Yeah, look, it's a good sign. It's a good sign. You know, like his lungs are working. And I said, well, that's good. And then all of a sudden I had this thought that I'd never really thought about. How does that happen where they go from floating in this amniotic fluid that has filled their lungs, and then they come out in the world? And I said, well, why isn't every baby born with pneumonia? You know, I mean,
0: That's a good point.
1: And yeah, and my daughter-in-law said, well, I think there's something, you know, they say during birth that the lungs would kind of squeeze it out. I got interested in it and looked it up. And it's more miraculous even than that. The fact of the matter is that that baby is the time of birth and the fullness of time comes. There's something that starts taking place in the baby's lungs that begins to secrete some kind of hormone that is enabling the lung tissue in the baby to begin to absorb some of that fluid.
0: Wow.
1: And then when the baby's born, it's just really miraculous to think about how this happens, but in that moment right before the first breath, some of the fluids get squeezed out during birth, but then the remaining lung fluid is absorbed into the lung tissue and carried away through these lymphatic vessels so that you're born. And think about this. This is what I've been thinking about, is that you literally go from one realm into another. We will never experience that until we breathe celestial air. We don't have any way of knowing, but you literally go from being in an environment of fluid with lungs filled with fluid to coming into the atmosphere of the earth and breathing air for the first time. And I got to thinking about that, Susie, and about that nighttime visit that Nicodemus had with the Savior when Jesus said, unless you're born again, you cannot see the kingdom of God. That it really is, Paul said in Colossians 1, that he's delivered us from the domain of darkness and transformed us into the kingdom of his beloved Son. It is a move from one realm into another realm. Mm. And you come into that realm, and like a baby that's born, you don't really learn to breathe. You're just given breath. And I think spiritual regeneration's like that, like entering a new realm. And we come in and we start breathing grace. We've not known it before. We've lived by law. We've lived by shame. We've lived by fear. And you come into the kingdom and you get a breath of it and you go, oh, that's completely different. And it's a completely different domain. It's a move from the flesh to the spirit. And so I've been thinking about this brand new baby. And every time I hold him, I've been thinking about the miracle of new birth spiritually. And it's so beautiful, isn't it? You come into the world and you have so little to contribute. You can cry and you can drink milk. And that's about it. My daughter-in-law says she feels like a human pacifier. I mean, it's just, that's all they know how to do, right? But in those moments, right, I think this is God's design, where you cannot contribute anything. All you can do is receive love and receive nourishment. In those days, in those weeks and months, they're the most important in your life, because that's where trust is born. It's when you're loved.
0: Yeah.
1: Because you can't make a contribution, mm-hmm. you can only receive love. That's when you begin to realize, I'm valuable, I'm loved. And I think of one of my favorite, Psalm 22, the beautiful words, you led me to trust you at my mother's breast. When I couldn't do anything, when I couldn't give anything, when I couldn't prove myself at all, that's where trust is born. Trust isn't born in any aspect of my performance. So I've been just thinking so much about, yeah, this little baby, he's going to grow, and one day he's going to be strong and out arm wrestle me and beat me at golf, probably, you know, and all of that. But for today, in the beginnings, he's learning what it's like to breathe in air in a new atmosphere and to grow, and trust is being born. And that is the most important thing, because once you're secure in the love of God, once you're secure and you know that God loves you, not because you gave birth to yourself or performed or did anything that would have been meritorious, you were just loved. And something like that, and all of that, and much more, I think Jesus must have had in mind when he said, you must be born
0: again.
1: So we've got a living image here, little Zeke.
0: Wow. Congratulations. And what a beautiful parallel. You think of how dependent newborns are. And even when I was thinking that, if you carry that analogy along, you know, they eventually wean off of milk and are eating solid foods, and they learn to walk and they fall down. The process of maturity is so much like that. And the one thing that's different is, you know, you raise up a child, you train them, and, you know, raise up a son to leave and cleave. But for us, as we get more and more mature, we know that we're more and more dependent. You know, we never grow so much that we've got this and we cease to be dependent. We realize more and more, I need him for every breath. I mean, every sage saint I've ever met, you know, when they've walked with God, you just see they take themselves less seriously and take God more seriously. They understand. I don't know about you, Alan. I would imagine it's the same, but the longer I walk with God and the closer I get to the light, the more sinful I realize myself to be and the more loved I realize I am. You know, that I don't have to go into shame in that revelation, but I see you forgave me of things I didn't even know I needed forgiving for.
1: Yes.
0: While we were yet sinners, you died. It just leaves me in awe and wonder, but it creates even a deeper dependence, wouldn't you say?
1: When I had my first child, I reflected so much on this, and I started thinking about all that my mother did that I never knew. I mean, we never stop and think about the diapers that she changed, the meals, all that midnight nursing hours. We don't think about it. But then if you grow, right, and you mature, that's part of the mark of maturity. What you're saying is that's when you start recognizing, wait a minute, I didn't bring myself into this world. I wouldn't be here except to the way that a parent cared for me. And you start recognizing. And I think that's analogous to the way it is with God. It's like the more you mature, the more you realize I'm utterly and completely dependent upon him. And you begin in your maturity to see all these God moments that you never had even realized, oh, that was God. You start realizing that. You become more grateful. You become more confident that he who has been so faithful in the past will continue his faithfulness towards you. You become humble. And like you say, it's not a shame-based thought process. It's more like, this is what the sweet and genuine conviction of the Holy Spirit looks like and feels like. It's like, oh, wow, I've been self-absorbed in that way, and realizing that I'm utterly and completely reliant upon God, and his grace really is the air that I breathe. And you become, you know, so it's kind of like that's like the stages of life. You know, who was it Mark Twain who said, when I was 18, I could hardly believe how little my parents knew. And then by age 22, I couldn't believe how much they'd learned in just 4 short years. You
0: know? It's so funny.
1: You can go through these seasons. It's like, oh, I've got it now. I've figured it all out, and I barely need God. And then you grow some, and you're like, oh, God, I need you more than ever before.
0: Amen. Have mercy, have mercy. Yeah. And as you think about that, the wonder of being born again, made new. And, you know, if you start to berate yourself, come into shame, think of a little baby and what the parent's expectation is on that baby. It's just to trust. It's to rest, you know. And as you walk and grow with God, he will lead you patiently. I always love to say we get to be a work in progress without the condemnation. So walk with him. Talk with him, rely on him, and let him do the leading because he's a good leader and a good shepherd. Man, I pray that word encouraged you. Well, in this book, I said at the open of the show, I was so honored and happy to endorse this book, Seeing as Jesus Sees, How a New Perspective Can Defeat the Darkness and Awaken Joy. And years ago, Pastor, you started praying a simple prayer. Jesus, how do you see this? Tell me how that prayer came about and what happened when you started to pray that prayer.
1: You know, it's so interesting when someone first said to me, I actually heard someone say, well, I wish somebody had written about seeing things the way Jesus does, like seeing through his eyes. And, you know, we think so much about what would Jesus do and trying to emulate Jesus. And I started thinking, well, you know, what would it be like if you were more often seeing through his eyes? And so it just led me to start praying this. Jesus, how do you see this? Learning to just take a pause, at least, because so often life is just rushing at us and we're so quick in the way that we think we see something accurately. And because Jesus came to bring light so we wouldn't stumble about in the darkness, it's a prayer I think he loves for us to pray. And so I just started making it more my practice. Well, when you pray it, you know, like any kind of breath prayer that you might learn, if you'll learn to pray it, you put yourself into a kind of a pause where it enables you to connect with Christ in that moment and allow the Holy Spirit to grant to you the perspective that is Jesus's own perspective. And the reason, Susie, I wanted to write the book is that this way of practicing the presence of God, this way of communing with God and growing spiritually in our attunement with God is so powerful that it can change you almost in an instant. Not that I'm looking for instant change, but I mean, I started seeing how powerful this is. And anyone who has ever been looking at some circumstance or some relationship and seeing it incorrectly, and then you have your eyes open, you know how it changes you. The way you think and the way you feel is being determined by how you see something. And if you're seeing it incorrectly, if you're seeing it through the wrong lens, through the wrong spectacles, then it's all distorted. And so you'll think differently and you'll feel differently. And we spend so much time, I think, trying to correct how we think and how we feel, when maybe what we need is to change how we're seeing.
0: Oh, when we come back, we're going to talk more about that. I remember doing some prayer ministry. I don't know if I was in a group. It was years ago, so I don't remember how I heard the story, but it was someone we were praying for who carried this wound of rejection with her whole life. And when she brought that to the Lord and said, how do you see it? Basically praying, your prayer, show me what I'm not seeing here. What happened, this memory, was her brother with his friends were going into a room, and she was following them, and the brother just slammed the door in her face, and all her life she felt, I'm rejectable, I'm not acceptable. But what the Lord showed her was that her brother was protecting her because they were doing things they shouldn't do. And later on, she was able to confirm that he was knowing he was doing stuff he shouldn't have done. But isn't that like the enemy, to leverage sin on so many levels and leverage lies on so many levels? So pray as we go to break, friend. Jesus, show me how you see this. Whatever that this is in your life, how do you see this? Because there's redemptive truth that he can bring to every situation. Alan Wright's my guest, and we will be back in just a minute.
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0: Thanks for tuning in to Susie Larson Live, talking to our good friend, Pastor Alan Wright. And every time he comes on, he's so gracious. He speaks a blessing over the men and over the women, and we'll be doing that just a little bit. Today, we're drawing from his book, Seeing as Jesus Sees, How a New Perspective Can Defeat the Darkness and Awaken Joy. I was so happy to endorse this book, and we've had him on before to talk about it, but it just felt timely, like somebody needed to hear this message. So the charge, some of your homework, is to look at some of these areas where you, when you think about it, you look at it, you don't have peace. It just, that right there shows you that you're maybe not seeing things correctly. You're maybe out of alignment. So ask Jesus, how do you see this? In fact, Pastor, you say that when we see things wrongly, it wreaks havoc in our relationships and our peace. And when we miss seeing the grace all around us, it snuffs out our wonder and our joy. You go on to say it's actually dangerous to see life, to see yourself and others through a skewed lens. Explain that a bit.
1: Well, when you see things through a skewed lens, let's just say we're talking about a husband and a wife. And there is a misunderstanding. We use that phrase. And through the lens of sinful eyes, where we are quick to think we know all that is going on, we can make a judgment in our heart that now establishes the whole framework of the way that we're going to relate, maybe to someone we love or maybe a stranger on the street. Well, what's so dangerous about this is that now you're actually relating to someone on the basis of a lie. You're in the darkness, and it's going to skew every part of that relationship. Or let's say that it comes with the way that you see yourself. Because seeing yourself as Jesus does is maybe the first step and most importantly. But who amongst us hasn't, who has grown in the Lord has not come to a point to go, oh, I was viewing myself through my own shame filter. And the more that you grow in the grace and the knowledge of the Lord, you begin to see yourself. Well, if you see yourself incorrectly, you might sabotage yourself. You might rebel because you think that doesn't make any difference. You might become hopeless because you don't see your life as being worth anything. This is how much is at stake, which is why I think it's really, it's a life and death. Because when you see something incorrectly, this is the definition of being in the dark. Mm-hmm. And that's where all the powers of hell want to work and wreak havoc in our lives. But oh, when we come into the light. Oh, when things are revealed for what they are, then it changes not just our perspective, not just in that it brings us delight to see wonders we had not seen, but it actually aligns us with our true destiny. It aligns us with true possibilities and hope emerges. It's that much at stake.
0: Well, I mean, think about wars that have started, people who've gone and gotten, you know, surgeries because they were afraid of something. Do you know what I'm saying? Or they're divorcing a spouse because they're suddenly suspicious of that. I mean, all these preempted outcomes because of fear and a skewed perspective where they made really life-altering decisions based on fear or a skewed perspective. And if only they would have known, if only they would have had the presence of mind to pause and say, Jesus, how do you see this? Show me how you want me to see this. I remember Dr. Alicia Bricioli was on my show a while back, and she said she asks the Lord whenever she's thinking something that doesn't sit right, are you okay with me thinking this thought? Are you okay with, like, as you're sitting with me, are you okay mm-hmm. with me thinking that thought? And I wonder, though, Pastor, how many people are really open to challenging their own perspectives? Because that takes some humility to go, I might be seeing this wrong, you know?
1: Yeah, I think that there is a kind of conviction of the Holy Spirit that comes when you start seeing something differently. But if you can remember that God is kind and God is wanting to move us into what is our actual design and our actual destiny. So maybe we're nourishing some bitterness towards someone that has hurt us. And there's a part of us that goes, well, I don't know if I want to see them as Jesus does. He might ask me to forgive them. Well, I think what helps me in that is to stop and pause and say, well, wait a minute. Do I really think that I would be worse off actually having the eyes of Jesus? Mm. And if so, then it's a reflection that we're really not seeing God correctly, because God is love. And God, there's no one in the cosmos that has better intentions towards us than God himself. And so it's kind of like welcoming the conviction of the Holy Spirit in the first place. It's like having, as I've said at other times, it's like having the best teacher in the world at your disposal. When you and I have talked about shame off you, I've said, you know what really conviction is, where it's like, you have an opportunity, whatever you love. I'm a big golfer. If I had opportunity to have Scottie Scheffler spend a day with me and just give me golf instruction the whole day, then it would be absolutely silly if he said, well, let's adjust your grip here a little bit and work on your stance. It'd be silly if I said, Scottie, don't tell me what to do. You know, I like to say, that'd be ridiculous. I got the greatest golfer in the world right here with me. And I like to think of the Holy Spirit that way. I like to think of him as the greatest teacher in the world who's here to help you. In fact, the Paracletos in some translations, of course, he is the helper. God has come to help you. And I think if you look at it that way, it helps eliminate some of the reluctance and you start eagerly praying, Jesus, how do you see this?
0: Mm. Boy, you tapped into something here in a day where, you know, unforgiveness and grudge holding is so normalized and so epidemic. It's polarizing our culture. And you hear Christians say just what you said, I don't want to forgive. But if you just back up a little bit to go, Lord, if I could see this the way you see, if I could see them the way you see, maybe I would see what breaks their heart. Maybe I would see what makes them thirsty. Maybe I would see the journey that got them to where they stand right now, and I could play a part in their healing process. And yet, again, we need to have a humility and a trust in God that his ways are so much higher than ours. And don't you feel like we block ourselves from the blessings God wants to give us if we're unwilling to see the wonderful Counselor and Prince of Peace as our ultimate voice in our lives?
1: We forfeit so much. And I was thinking, you know, like you take something like that's a hard command in a sense, and that's to forgive, right? Although we know that his commands are not burdensome because they're actually gifts to us, but something like to forgive somebody that's difficult in your life. And while you were saying that, I was thinking of Jesus on the cross saying, Father, forgive them. They don't know what they're doing. So what is he saying? He's saying, I see that though they are committing this great evil, that they don't know that they are crucifying the one who came to save them. They are so blinded that they don't see it. And then you fast forward to Stephen, who is the first martyr and is that godly man, so full of wisdom and the Spirit, is being stoned to death. And he says the same thing. Forgive them. They don't know what they're doing. Well, this is not Stephen trying to imitate Christ. This is not Stephen saying, well, what would Jesus do in this situation? I think he would forgive, so I ought to forgive, so therefore I'm going to just make a hard choice to forgive. No, something much more mystical and beautiful and powerful is taking place for Stephen there. What has happened is by the Holy Spirit, he's seeing as Jesus sees. He's seeing what's happening, and it doesn't mean he's excusing. And listen, when we forgive people, we're not excusing. And it doesn't mean we're suddenly placing our trust back in their hands, but it does mean we're seeing with different eyes. I just think, Susie, that we're trying too often to follow the way of God and the commands of God and have a noble heart in trying to do so. And we find ourselves frustrated by it when if we could have his eyes, that vision would change us. It would empower us. And this is one of the ways the Holy Spirit transforms us. Get Jesus's eyes, and then you are empowered to forgive in a way that you would not be able to in your own flesh.
0: When we come back from the break, I want you to tell the story of little Joy, who was in the hospital catatonic, not eating. And you can imagine what her parents were thinking, like, she's going to die. She just was not, she had no It's what is it? They call that failure to thrive. And she was catatonic, not eating, on an IV in the hospital until Pastor Alan went to see her. And wait to hear what happened there. And then we'll have Pastor pray a blessing over you. So stay tuned. I'm so grateful you're listening today. I'm Susie Larson. This is Susie Larson Live, and Pastor Alan Wright is my guest. We're drawing from his amazing book, Seeing as Jesus Sees, a great story on the other side. Don't go away. We'll be back in a minute.
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4: This is Hope with God. I'm Andrew Palau. In the Bible, Deborah was a powerful woman appointed by God. She was appointed to be a leader and a judge over Israel. She faced dangerous enemies and uncertain times, yet she stood strong. Why? Because she trusted God. Through her courage, her voice, through her obedience, God brought hope and victory to his people. God often calls ordinary people to do extraordinary things. Your voice, your life, it matters. And the same God who gave Deborah courage wants to meet with you today and give you courage. He wants to walk with you through it all and guide your life and show you that he does care. Do you want to get to know him and discover his plans for your life? You can begin this way. Say, God, I want to know you. Reveal yourself to me. Show me your love and guide me in the right path, and I will follow you and serve you. 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

0: Oh, I pray you're having a really great day. Thanks for tuning in to Susie Larson Live, talking to our good friend, Pastor Alan Wright, drawing from his book, Seeing as Jesus Sees, How a New Perspective Can Defeat the Darkness and Awaken Joy. Honestly, we could do 10 shows on this book. There's so much depth to it. But I want you to tell the story about the girl named Joy, who was in the hospital catatonic, and then the Lord led you to do something sort of out of character in some ways. And, you know, you describe it that way a little bit, but it isn't really, because you... Where you put your feet, Pastor, his kingdom comes. So I can totally see you doing this. But anyway, tell the story.
1: Well, I was out of town when I learned that Joy had been hospitalized. I had met her, this 13-year-old. If you had met this 13-year-old, you would have been amazed with her. You would have loved her. You would have been delighted with her. She had a sparkle in her eye. She loved the Lord in a kind of pure way that was maybe like I'd never seen in a 13-year-old. She was the firstborn in her family. She was beautiful. And I had heard from her parents that she was going through a very hard time, and that they were struggling with her to not get withdrawn and depressed and eating. And I didn't really know much more than that. I never imagined that it was leading towards a hospitalization. They called me, they said, she's in the hospital. And as soon as we were able to get back in town, I went to see her, and it broke my heart, Susie, to see Joy in the hospital room there with an armed guard and tubes in her arms, tubes in her nose, and she was just staring forward in a catatonic state. No one had been able to get her to eat anything, and she wouldn't speak to anyone. And so it was really hindering her any progress, because she wouldn't say anything to a psychiatrist or a doctor. There was just no communication whatsoever. And so there she was. I walked in, a nurse had just finished taking her blood pressure. And as I came to her bed, I'll never forget that moment. I wanted to burst forth in just tears of compassion. But I felt in that moment, and sometimes God will do this inside of you. He won't do this for every person that you meet, and it won't, not even for a pastor, not every person, but for this, a kind of love arose in my heart for her that was joined with a kind of boldness and faith that began to rise up. I've always believed spiritual warfare is real, and I don't think there's not a demon behind every bush, and we certainly shouldn't attribute mental illness to demonic oppression. We have to be careful about all of that, but I know that it's real, and I knew that this beautiful young girl had something.

0: was in that moment, but I knew I had great love for her. And it gave me a sense of what Jesus felt when he saw the people were helpless and harassed like sheep without a shepherd.
1: Wow.
0: You must understand the spiritual warfare of the Savior rises up within him out of a depth of compassion that is beyond words. It's like, you shall not have my people. That's the way a shepherd, right? He's got a staff. And so if the wolf is coming, it's like, no, you shall not have my sheep. And I felt that. I felt like darkness will not have her. She will not die. No, in Jesus' name, it will not be. And so I think what I was experiencing, and the reason I tell this story throughout the book, is it's like a radical moment of getting Jesus's eyes. We must understand that when you get Jesus's eyes, it both arouses the compassion that he has for people. So now real compassion that is not your own, but it's from the Lord, is stirred in you. But at the same time, if you could see through Jesus's eyes, you're going to see through the eyes of the one who saw Satan fall like lightning, who has seen the victory, the one who has accomplished it all. He sees with a level of confidence in this spiritual battle. And I began to feel it. Even as I speak right now, I sense it coming within me. It's like, we don't have boldness in ourselves, but through the eyes of Jesus, we do. And I just said, Joy, I said, it's Pastor Allen. And I said, I've come to you today in the name of the living God. And I knew it was spiritual warfare, and everyone froze in the room because she turned her head for the first time in days and spoke her first words and said, the living God. And I said, yes, Joy, I come in the name of the living God. And I was just seeing this through Jesus' eyes, like I was in a scene that wasn't anything that I could manufacture. I said, in the name of Jesus, who has all power and all authority, and I've come and I rebuke this darkness, and I've come to bless you and to pray for you. And I began blessing her. I began just blessing her, starting with Ephesians 1. You've been chosen in Christ before the foundation of the world. You have been adopted to him. I began just blessing her from Romans 8. If God's for you, who can be against you? You know, just like we're going to do in a few moments, blessing our listeners, just pouring in the truth of who she actually is. And then I began to just bless her from Psalm 103. Bless the Lord, O my soul. Forget not all his benefits, who heals all your diseases and redeems your life. And I began blessing her, and she began to move, and her mouth trembled and foamed, and the feeding tube was agitated. The security guard became uncomfortable, scrambled out of the room. Nurses were by the bed, shocked to see Joy sitting up and now looking at me. And not long after, they took the feeding tube out. And for the first time in days, she drank some liquid. And it began a process wherein, along with a faithful prayer partner, in this kind of covenantal pastoral love that God gave me for her, some years of journey toward her healing. And the story is, well, it's all in the book, but it's just so beautiful and it's so real, Susie. It's one of the greatest miracles I've ever seen in my life. And we walked this out. We had to walk through all the lies that the enemy had been telling this young girl.
1: Wow.
0: Until I'm just happy to report that she's married, she's a mother, and she just finished her counseling degree and is doing her practicum.
1: Wow.
0: And blessing people. She's a treasure, and God's faithful. And I'm just saying that sometimes our situations are so dire, but I just want to say that to all our listeners. If you see it through Jesus' eyes, you'll see it entirely different. All things are possible to him.
1: Wow. Praise God. I'm just got the holy goosebumps as I'm listening. And it's like I think one of the ways you know you're seeing as Jesus sees is when the heart of love and compassion wells up. When I've read stories of people who walk in pretty significant miracles, who are the real deal, they're not exploiting, they're not doing the showmanship, they're not making something up. Consistently, they testify just like you, saying, I was suddenly filled with love for that person. I felt the Lord's compassion. And then, you know, the faith rose up. I don't want to interrupt your blessing, so we're going to take an early break because I just want you to be able to use the time that's left to speak blessings. This dear one wrote in, my husband needs a prayer for God to deliver him from the dark place. I wish so much that he had someone like Pastor Wright to speak into him. Still praying for a godly man to walk with him in life. Such a long season of loneliness and isolation. And you know what, dear one? I know many, many, many right now, many men actually who are

0: walking through debilitating depression, as far as I should say. I hear from wives about husbands. I'm hearing about that a lot. So we're going to take a break. When we come back, Pastor is going to speak a blessing over the men and over the women, and you'll be so glad you stayed. We'll be back in a minute.
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0: Thanks so much for tuning into Susie Larson Live, talking to Pastor Alan Wright. He joins us on a pretty regular basis, and he is he's a blessing. Let me just say that. He's an author, pastor, broadcaster. His book, this is one of them, Seeing as Jesus Sees, How a New Perspective Can Defeat Darkness and Awaken Joy. Every time he comes on, it's just a tradition. He speaks blessing. And sometimes I'll give him a topic, like I'm thinking of the women that are going through this or men who are going through this. But I want to just leave it open to Pastor, whatever it is on your heart. And you just go, and I'll be watching the clock. I think we've got about, let me look here, about 7 minutes left. So take the time you need, and let's see what God does.
1: Wonderful. Oh, what a privilege. I'm just going to start with the men. And as we've been talking about the gift of Jesus's own eyes, being able to see through his eyes, with his eyes. And the image that kept coming up was seeing the storms of life through his eyes. Men, we are particularly vulnerable to depressive thoughts that emerge when our success has not been what we'd hoped for. When the storms of life have in some way or another robbed us of a trajectory, or an economy has, or a downsizing has, or a personal failure have. And what happens is that these storms become so huge looking to us. And I think of Jesus when he takes the disciples to the other side of the sea, and a storm comes up at night. And I often have wondered, there's a way in which, men, we can see with Jesus that the storm is not something that God authored in your life, but he saw it was coming. And I don't know how all this works, but that in his providence, the storm's not something that he wanted us to miss. Instead, like when Jesus is sleeping in that boat, you know that story, and they wake him up, you not know that we're perishing here, and then he quiets the storm. But if you could look for a moment through the eyes of Jesus, and this is what I want to bless you in, primarily, men, he looks at this storm and he knows he's going to calm it. So there's that. He knows he's bigger than the storm, and he doesn't, therefore, the trauma of all of this seismic activity around him doesn't affect him the way it is the disciples. So I want to bless you that you would have the eyes of Jesus in the storms that you face. This doesn't mean the storm's not real. It doesn't mean the storm's not big. It just means, men, that you begin to see, as Jesus sees, that the storm is not as big as God, that he is sovereign over it. So big storm, but a bigger Jesus. And you begin to see that there is a way in which you can view these adversities, and you can view the disappointments, and you can view all of the challenges of your life through his eyes. And it can actually become for you, and this is a higher blessing, that instead of becoming the chief worry of your life, it becomes to you, and I bless you in this, men, that it may become to you the adventure of your life. It sounds strange, but the storms that threaten you can also be the thing that makes life worth living. It's like you don't know everything about the end of the story, and there's some risk involved, but you were made for this. You were made for courageously facing uncertainties of life. And men, because of who you are, there is something that is heroic inside of you that is able to look beyond the storm and see what can happen as you continue through the adversity. And so now is not the time to give up. Now is not the time to despair. Now is not the time to be anxious. Now is the time instead to ask him, Jesus, how do you see this storm? Jesus, how do you see this that I'm facing? Jesus, how do you see this adversity? And when you do, he probably at some point is going to say, shh, be quiet, storm. But until he does, you'll see it totally and completely different. Men, I'm blessing you. And to the women, I was just thinking of that time that Jesus, in such a beautiful story, that Jesus is over at a Pharisee's house for dinner, and a woman that had been dubbed a sinful woman, she comes and she anoints his feet. And Simon, this Pharisee, is thinking that he knows all the things going on, right? If Jesus had known who this woman is, he would have not let her do this. And so, and the irony of the story, of course, is that Simon is seeing it completely wrong. He doesn't know who Jesus is, and he doesn't know who the woman really is. And Jesus says to this Pharisees, do you see this woman? And of course, the answer is he doesn't see the woman. He just sees a sinner. He just sees a failure. He sees someone he's judged. And I want to first just say to all the women listening, Jesus sees you. He sees you, child of God, daughter of God. He sees you for who you are, beloved. He really sees you as an infinitely valuable, precious beyond words, full of destiny, made in his own image, child of God, daughter of the Most High. And so whatever shaming voices that have been leveled against you, some come from those that want to in some way air their position of alleged moral superiority, some maybe from authority figures in your life who have not seen you deeply, and some maybe even from the religious aristocracy of the world that doesn't really know Jesus but levels shame against you. Jesus sees you. He sees you. And I'm blessing you to be able to look deeply into the eyes of the Savior, even now, under the sound of my voice, to see the Savior looking deeply into you, and there's a broad grin on his face. He looks at you with these eyes of love. I can see him doing it, and he's just saying, I see you. I see you. It's a beautiful thing, women, to be seen and known and to be loved. It means you're not alone. It means that you're not unrecognized. It means you're not overlooked. It means that you are cherished because he really, really has seen you. And women, I want to bless those eyes that God has given you spiritually of discernment. There was another thing just stirring in my heart, is that you women are geared and designed to have discernment within you, attuned to what is real and what is not real, and stirred with the kind of compassion that moves you in the right direction. And I want to bless those spiritual eyes of yours that you would see and be attuned with the Holy Spirit to see other people as he does. It's going to change, I believe, when you begin praying this. Jesus, how do you see this? It's going to change your capacity for love. You already love, but you're going to love deeper. It's going to change your capacity to have patience. You already have patience. You're going to have more. It's going to change also your discernment about where to spend your time. And sometimes it means who not to affiliate with or partner with because you have discernment. So may the eyes of your heart be enlightened, and you can see as Jesus sees. Men and women, may the Holy Spirit himself grant to the eyes of your heart that they be enlightened to see the hope of your calling, to see your glorious inheritance in the saints, and to see the incomparably great power that's at work in you and through you. In the precious name of Jesus.
0: Wow. Thank you, Pastor, so much. Thank you. I just, as you're speaking, I'm seeing this healing balm pouring over the heads of these dear people. I pray you receive it, friend. Believe it. Once the live show's over, the podcast will be up within an hour. Share it with your friends. Say, I've got a blessing for you. We love you. We appreciate you. Live loved. Live blessed because you are. Ask Jesus to help you see what he sees. And we'll meet you back here next time.
2: There are decisions that we make every single day. Some maybe mean a little bit more than others, but we make them nonetheless. And there's one particular decision that you have the opportunity to make right now in this moment that is the greatest decision you will ever make. My name is Wyatt. 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I'm talking about beginning a relationship with Jesus. And maybe you have questions about what that means, what that looks like, how you do that. If you do, We're here with you. 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That's faith to 41224. And we will send you text messages with links to different articles. 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Following Jesus, beginning a relationship with him, becoming a son or a daughter of the living God.
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8: 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And the dad asks his boy, "Son, why didn't you grab that handful of candy? It was free." And the little guy said to his dad, "Because, Dad, your hand is bigger than mine." 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
12: So we can start the show now. I just finished writing a book called I Don't Write Books. It's already done. I didn't write it.
13: Oh, don't you know? It's the Bill Arnold Show. It's Bill.

0: And a warm welcome to the Bill Arnold Show. I have to ask Wyatt, exactly what day is it, Wyatt?
1: Last time I checked, it was Wednesday. Okay. And I mean, sometimes I get them mixed up, but I'm pretty sure I'm right.
0: Yeah, well, summertime does have a way of doing that. One day can kind of blend into the other. But I noticed that Greg Borgon's in the studio, and usually he's here on Thursday.
1: Oh, so you had a moment
0: Do you know what he's doing here?
1: Well, yeah, I do. He has this book, and I think he's going to tell us about it today, right?
0: Okay. All right. It must be the book called The Winter of Your Life. If you're not dead, you're not done. Now, the winter season, it's not a period of decline or loss or irrelevance, but it's that transformative season that is absolutely full of potential and purpose and legacy and divine calling. That is our topic today. And Dr. Greg Borgon is here with me in studio. And we want to celebrate the arrival of your new book, The Winter of Your Life. If you're not dead, you're not done.
2: Oh, thank you, Bill. I appreciate it.
0: So you were telling me before the show started that you didn't want to write this book. What's up with that?
2: I figured that my last book was going to be Leadership Beef Jerky. I've never written a book just to write a book or to sell copies for it.
0: Good.
2: And so I figured, you know, that it was my fourth book, Leadership Beef Jerky, and I thought that was it. But it was through the urging of a friend in a conversation I had with him, actually is the contributing author to the book, Russ Ullman, who I've known for years. And we were in a conversation, and I mentioned I'm in the winter of my life, and I went on to explain or to talk some more, and he says, stop, wait a minute, explain what you mean by the winter of your life, and what are you doing in the winter of your life? So I started telling him, he says, Greg, you got to write a book about that. And so I tucked it away and met with some other people and talked to them about it, and finally was convinced, well, maybe God's laying on my heart to write this book, because we are called to facilitate God's redemptive purposes in a fallen world. And it doesn't stop when we hit 60. It stops when God calls us home. I remember a conversation I had with a friend who was the president of a denomination and visited us in Ireland. You know, Bill, we go to... And it doesn't stop when we hit 60. It stops when God calls. Greg, it's like somebody threw a

0: Twitch. I'm not called anymore. At the time of my life when I have the most to offer, all of the experiences I've had and the gifting God's given me and the calling he's given me, nobody's asking for it. And I remember him saying that. And so when I had this conversation with Russ, I recalled that in my mind. And I said, well, you know, my mentor, Bobby Clinton, talks about double confirmation. When you hear something from two different sources about the same subject, you probably ought to listen to it. It just might be from the Lord. So I started listening to it. And so I felt convicted to go ahead and begin the book. And boy, when I started writing, Bill, I just couldn't stop. I wrote 18 chapters in 18 days.
1: Wow. All right. Let's just start with talking about the metaphor of the four seasons, because I find this very interesting. Do you want to go ahead and talk about...
0: Sure, sure. When we talk about the four seasons, the first season, of course, is the spring of your life. That's probably starting with mid-school, where you're starting to learn a little bit more about yourself, extends into high school and potentially college or trade school, where you're kind of figuring out what you want to do in life, and not only what you want to do in life, but who you are.
1: Good point.
0: So that's the spring of your life, and so you're just kind of finding that shape of what God's made of you and what he expects of you. Then you move into the summer of your life, where you're establishing your career, you're establishing a family, you're moving ahead with the plans that capitalize on maybe your education or your experience, and so you're just really getting established. So that's the summer of your life. And the fall of your life is after you've got that established and you find out what you're good at, what you're not good at, what you love to do, what you have to do to do what you love to do, you start narrowing your focus, and it's no longer about getting established, it's about leveraging who you are. And that's a rich time in your life. So that's the, you know, the fall of your life. And then you move into the winter of your life, sometimes planned, sometimes unplanned. Sometimes you're pushed into the winter of your life by a downsizing of a company that you're working with, or the end of a job, or it might be for a health reason. And you may not have anticipated so-called retiring at that point. But then there are others who have really planned during this period in their 60s that they're just going to move into a more leisurely pace for their life. And oftentimes, regardless of what brought you to that point in your life, whatever you planned to do seemed really exciting at the moment that you planned it. For instance, well, I'm going to travel more. Well, pretty soon you end up traveling to all the places you wanted to travel to and you're done. Or, you know what? I'm really going to improve my handicap in my golf game. Well, that's expensive and it gets boring after a while, and you realize the handicap isn't going down. It's going up because you're not physically able to go ahead and keep it up. I'm going to spend more time with my grandkids, which is a wonderful thing, except they have their own lives now. They have their own families, and they can't wait for Grandpa to go home.
1: Right.
0: Glad you visited, Grandpa, but it's time to go home. And so, but then the sad part also is that people, when they're working, get a sense of identity by what they do. And when what they do is taken away from them or is no longer available, they don't know who they are because they got their identity by what they did. So they enter this phase called the winter of your life in a quandary, trying to figure out, what am I going to do with my time? And often leads to depression or despair or days called the winter of your life in a quandary, trying to figure out, what am I going to do with my time? And often leads to depression or despair or disappointment. And sometimes even leads to dysfunctional or destructive behavior that can actually shorten your life because they lost all sense of who they are. But the winter of your life should be the most exciting time in your life because you get to do the things you love to do. You get to do the things God's called you to do. You get to do the things that you're equipped to do. And so you make choices. And so in the winter of my life, in the testimonies you'll read in the book, there are 19 of them in one chapter of people who are making a difference in the winter of their life, is that it just moves from shotgun to laser beam. But it's always with the objective of having eternal significance, making a difference in our world, leaving a legacy and living a legacy.

0: worth leaving in the lives of others for the sake of the kingdom. And so we end up jettisoning those things we had to do what we love to do, and focusing on those things we love to do. And the interesting thing is we're often busier during the repurposing, I'd rather call retirement repurposing, of our life than we were before, because somebody else's agenda we had to comply with, but now this is our agenda and our making. So it can be the most powerful, the most meaningful, the most life-giving time of your life.
1: So we don't have to go too far into the book of Genesis to see that there was Abraham being called into God's plan for his life, and he was not a young man.
0: No, he wasn't. Same thing with Moses.
1: Yeah, exactly.
0: Same thing with many of the leaders in the Bible. You know, our culture, Bill, diminishes the importance of seniors. And what's interesting is that the population, the senior population in the world is growing dramatically, disproportionate to the general population. For instance, in the next 6 years, the general population of the world will grow by about maybe 4.5 to 5%. People who are 60 or older, that particular group, are growing 25 to 27%
1: oh my,
0: in those 6 years.
1: I did not know that.
0: So even in the United States, it's growing even more rapidly. And so what do you do with those years? What brings this about? Well, first of all, fertility rate is dropping. And longevity, our lifespan is increasing. So we may have more time in our retirement years, our so-called repurposing years, or the winter of our life, than we had previously in maybe the other seasons of our life. So that population is growing. The other thing that drives me about this issue is I've never lost the view, the clarity, that I'm going to appear as every one of us as Christians before the judgment seat of Christ. It says in Romans 14:12 that we're going to give an account for what we've been given. And it also says in Ephesians 2:10 that God has designed us for a unique purpose that he prepared in advance for us to do. And that he's wired us in a certain way to facilitate his redemptive purposes in a fallen world. And scripture is replete with all kinds of verses that talk about that obligation. Matthew 28, 19 and 20, about making disciples, that we're called to do that. So what drives me is to know that God is expecting an ROI at the judgment seat of Christ. All Christians appear before the judgment seat of Christ, not for condemnation, but for commendation.
1: Not everybody knows what an ROI is.
0: Return on investment. God has given us certain skills and abilities, natural talents, things we've learned along the way, experiences and opportunities for a reason. And we're to focus that on facilitating his redemptive purposes in a fallen world. So when we appear before the judgment seat of Christ, we're going to give an account for what we have done with what we have been given. And actually, the rewards that we receive will be dependent upon our faithfulness in fulfilling that requirement. So that drives me. And so the whole idea about making a difference in the world and living a legacy worth leaving and leaving a pleasing aroma in the lives of others is so important. And it's not just about us. It's not about us at all in many respects. It's about what God had planned for us. That for some unfathomable reason, infinite God has chosen you and I to carry out his redemptive purposes in a fallen world. He's called us ministers of reconciliation in 1 Corinthians. We're to minister on his behalf until we are called home.
1: Dr. Greg Borgon is my guest. We're talking about his new book, The Winter of Your Life. If you're not dead, you're not done. So I have a little inside information about you, Greg. And I know personally that you actually love winter.
0: I do.
1: Favorite season. You crazy person.
0: Yeah, well, my wife thinks I need counseling.
1: I agree with her.
0: She, you know, she grew up in Florida, and I grew up in Sault Ste. Marie, Michigan, and we had 120, 160 inches of snow. But winter for me as a kid was fantasy. I mean, we had this vacant lot right next to our house where we'd always put in an ice rink.
1: Nice.
0: And I was the fool that always played the goalie.
1: Okay.
0: So we'd take this rubber ball and we'd soak it in water and we'd cut off the top and the bottom. That was our puck. It was an ice puck. And as a goalie, I'd have a pillow with a rope tied around me with a hockey stick. And I was the fool that, with no headgear or anything, sit in the net. And we'd play for hours outside. I'm surprised I still have all my teeth. But I just loved winter. I loved seeing the snowflakes through the lights on the street. And I just absolutely loved it. And first of all, living in Sault Ste. Marie, we only knew there was one sport, and that's hockey.
1: Right.
0: All the rest are pretenders. But anyway, I just absolutely loved the winter. So I don't see it as a depressing time.
1: I know you don't.
0: And that's one of the reasons we're still here in Minnesota, because of the four seasons. And if I had my druthers, I'd either be living up north or in Ireland.
1: Mm-hmm.
0: But I really do love the winter.
1: What about overcoming your fear of aging? Did you have a fear of aging, and have you overcome it?
0: Well, that's a great question. And that may be the question that many of our listeners might be thinking themselves. I mean, it is a fearful thing, because you don't see as well as you used to. Your reflexes aren't as sharp as they used to be. And you may be encumbered with some disability that happened to you along the way. And you wonder if you're just going to be existing and not living in the last days of your life.
1: Mm-hmm.
0: And is it going to be a painful process? It takes a shift in your mind to think about, regardless of where you're currently at right now, you may be incapacitated, you may have a disability, but God's still not finished with you yet. That there are things that you can be doing, even in the midst of your turmoil, to do what he's called us to do, was to carry out his redemptive purposes. So I no longer fear it. I know it's coming. I have less years in front of me than I now have behind me, but I'm going to make the most of them. I say to men all the time in my ministry, Heart of a Warrior, that I'm going to crash through the gates of heaven, utterly exhausted, having expended everything on the field of engagement. And my wife, who's always the realist, says, yeah, there's going to be two or three angels exhausted too. I'm glad you're home. But that's the way that I feel. So I'm going to give everything I can to the last breath in me. And it's not because I want rewards. It's not because I feel that I'm obligated. It's because I'm pulled to a sense of destiny. I'm not pulled to it by a sense of obligation. So I see the destiny in front of me. And as long as God can use me, I'm going to parlay everything that I am to carry out that plan.
1: With the eternal perspective, and what impact can I have the remaining days of my life?
0: Absolutely. Yeah. Absolutely. And I don't care if I'm remembered. I don't care if people know about my life. What I care about is whoever I've invested in, what is the direct influence that God permitted me to have in somebody's life, the indirect influence, the organizational influence. I want that to outlive me, because I want it to be a pleasing aroma. I want people to have been better off having at least walked with me for a short distance in their life. And so I'm dedicated completely to that. And it gives me life. I benefit from it, even though it's not my primary objective. Mm-hmm. It's not about Borgon. I benefit from it. I just feel so complete and so full of life doing that. It's not because it's easy either, but it's because I know I'm called to do it.
1: Mm-hmm.
0: And I'm fulfilling God's command for my life.
1: All right, Greg, nice start to this time together. We're going to continue our discussion with Dr. Greg Borgon. His brand new book is called The Winter of Your Life. If you're not dead, you're not done. We'll take a break and just be right back. Hi, I'm Bill Arnold. Listen to me weekday afternoons from 4 to 6 on Faith Radio.
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1: I'm back with Dr. Greg Borgon, his brand new book, The Winner of Your Life. If you're not dead, you're not done. And this book really wants to engage you in your later years to really a brand new, renewed sense of divine calling and purpose. It seeks to ignite passion for investing in God-ordained opportunities. And it's a powerful book. And Greg, let's talk about some of the topical outline of the chapters. You've got it divided very creatively into three parts, and I would love to go through each one of these, if you don't mind.
0: Sure, not a problem. The first part of the book is called Now What? That part of the book is about evaluation and thinking through what's happened to you by what you perceive at the moment might be chance or happenstance, but certainly didn't escape God's purview. And things you also planned, so planned and unplanned events, and the shaping that took place, the positive things that happened to you, maybe some of the negative things that happened to you. So the book itself, in that first section of Now What, addresses current realities, for instance, of entering or living in the winter season. Topics that are included and are confronting societal views of aging, for instance, personal fears and transitions, spiritual realities of later life, and the four-season metaphor for understanding one's journey. It sets the foundation by reorienting whoever's reading this book, their perspective towards purpose rather than loss. And so, you know, I teach eighth graders, they're in the spring of their life. I actually dedicated this book to my eighth grade students at Liberty Classical Academy because their future is in front of them. And so the book isn't just for people who are entering the winter of their life. It's helpful to those, whatever season they're in, to prepare for that eventuality instead of stumbling into it and happening into it, if you will. But the first part of the book, there are several chapters associated with covering those topics, and it answers the question, now what? I mean, because isn't that the first question you ask? And let's say that the first day of retirement, and you sit back when you have a moment of reflection and say, now what?
1: I've heard that many, many times from friends and people that say, I don't know what my purpose is right now.
0: Yeah. And so it's a time of real self-evaluation. It's probably one of the few times you're really honest with yourself. And because there's nobody conditioning your thoughts or the way in which you look at things. And so you're pretty brutal with yourself during that phase. And it's probably a good thing because you always want to start from a basis of reality, not perceptions about reality.
1: Mm-hmm.
0: The second part, did you want to just walk through each of those parts? Or
1: I want to talk a little bit more about now what, because that is that phase in life where you start to scratch your head. And I think you built a framework called work, family, community, and then some of that your kids have grown up, you've left your job, so that framework doesn't work for you anymore.
0: No.
1: So you have to build a new framework. You got to start putting up more scaffolding. You have to start figuring out how to live in this new environment.
0: Yeah, it may not just take renovation. It may take additions.
1: Exactly. Yeah, yeah.
0: And, you know, when you do this evaluation, you think about, you know what? There was a time in my life when I really wanted to learn about this, or I wanted to develop this competency or this skill, and I never got around to it. You know what? Now I got the time. I'm going to go back to school, or I'm going to go to a conference, or I'm going to ask somebody I know is good in this area to mentor me. So I'm going to fill in the holes. I don't know what God has in front of me, but I'm going to go ahead and work with my portfolio and prepare the best I can in anticipation of what God may have in front of me.
1: Mm-hmm.
0: And so that's the now what stage. The topics are interesting. I mean, it walks you through life is fleeting, the landscape, talks even about warfare of another kind, the fact that you are going to be experiencing spiritual warfare. I mean, if you are bent and focused on facilitating God's redemptive purposes in a fallen world, do you think the enemy's not going to take notice of that? And so he may target you. And rather than seeing it as something to be feared, wear it as a badge of honor, because he never attacks somebody he's not afraid of.
1: That's true.
0: So, and then God's development plan, how does God develop us? How to finish well is in that section. Personal priorities. You know, the phrase, if you're not dead, you're not done, is not original with me. It was an original quote from Craig Rochelle.
1: Mm-hmm.
0: It was so captivating to me as I was writing the book to think about, it's true. If you're not dead, you're not done. Shaping events and then finding margin in your life. Because up till the point where you now have some time, you probably had very little margin in your life. Margin is the distance between your load and your limits. And most of us, when we're working, live in a herniated environment
1: mm-hmm.
0: where there is no room. So every time an opportunity comes, or God may lay in front of us an opportunity, we don't see it as something to celebrate. We see it as something more we have to do. If that's your attitude when God opens up the opportunity, you're living in a herniated disc environment. There's no margin in your life. But now you can build margin, because some of the things that took up that margin are no longer available to you.
1: Mm-hmm.
0: You've left those behind. The goal is not to fill it too quickly, so that you have room to hear God's still small voice about how you live out the winner of your life. So that's all in that first section.
1: Mm-hmm. And when you start this winter of your life, Greg, I would imagine that you are encouraging people to have a blend of ministry, relaxation, enjoyment, all of this, right?
0: Oh, all of it.
1: Okay,
0: I mean,
1: good.
0: A friend of mine talked about the barrel exercise. And in the barrel exercise, he says, we all have a limited amount of physical, emotional, and spiritual energy to expend at any given time. And we have obligations and responsibilities, so the throughput of that fluid is rapid. Some of them are dysfunctional things we need to plug up. But the idea is to refill whatever's been drained out, legitimately or otherwise. And so one of the things in the winter of my life, I learned how to cook. I learned how to cook because I wanted to please my family. I wanted to share meals with them, because I got great joy out of watching them enjoy a meal I prepared for
1: mm-hmm.
0: them. Going to Ireland, for instance, just brings life to me. So that fills my barrel. So you're absolutely right. It isn't all about just ministry, because all of us need to develop a spiritual rhythm, which includes rest, includes some things we really enjoy, to give us the energy to do what God's called us to do that's in front of us. So you're absolutely right, Bill. It's a combination of those things.
1: Okay, good. All right, anything else in the now what department?
0: No, other than just don't be afraid to evaluate. Don't be afraid to do an honest reflection. Don't be afraid to talk to your friends who know you the best. Say, you know, you've been with me for a long time. We've been friends for a long time. What do you see as my strengths, my limitations, and my weaknesses? What do you think I have to offer at this stage in my life? Get that honest feedback from people that matter in your life, your mm-hmm. spouse or relative or a friend you've had for a number of years and knows you quite well, and they'll speak to you honestly.
1: They might start with an invitation for you to mentor someone that they know that you'd be perfect to mentor them.
0: Yeah, exactly.
1: You could have a discipleship opportunity open up instantly.
0: Yeah.
1: I think it's a great, great thing to do, Greg, is just to open it up to your friends and say, what do you see? What are my strengths? What
0: yeah.
1: do you What could you imagine me doing?
0: Is there somebody in your sphere of influence that I might be of assistance to or help?
1: Yeah. All right. I think we'll take a break and then come back, and then we'll go to the part two. Part one was now what, and part two is then what. So you'll have to explain that when we come back from the break.
0: Sure.
1: Does that work?
0: Yep.
1: Dr. Greg Borgon is my guest, and we're talking about his new book, The Winter of Your Life. If you're not dead, you're not done. If you have a question or comment, already had a nice comment here on the text line here, Greg. Great topic. In my late 70s, but had some seminary credits when I was younger. Thinking about taking some more classes at a seminary to pursue a topic I'm interested in.
0: That's excellent.
1: Isn't that exactly what we're looking for?
0: Exactly right.
1: All right. If you have a question or comment, the text line is open, 877-933-2484. Be right back.
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11: 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Murder, maybe. 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I really believe that separation can be a time of tremendous growth. 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Now, with the help of God, the two of you can make some wise choices that will lead to reconciliation. You may say, my spouse is not willing to change. Okay, then are you willing to change? Are you willing to admit that you may be just a small part of the problem? And your spouse may not always be the mean, evil person they are today. God has changed some pretty rough characters in the past. Your spouse is not beyond the hand of God.
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1: The Winter of Your Life. If you're not dead, you're not done. That's the title of Dr. Greg Borgon's latest book, of which he's written several. And he loves winter. He loves this season of his life. And he's just helping all of us be much more focused and intentional. So we're going through the outline of some of the chapters. And part one is called Now What? And it's really helping navigate cultural and spiritual realities. Now we're going to move on to then what? What does that mean, Greg?
0: Yeah, it's about succession planning and passing on wisdom. That whole section focuses on forward-looking preparation, for instance. This part, it kind of explores practical succession planning. I mean, what do you pass on to others that matter in your life?
1: Mm-hmm.
0: What baton are you going to give them so that they can carry on the race? So it includes identifying what to pass on. For instance, it might be wisdom, it might be faith, it could be values, it could be experiences. That's strategies for mentoring the next generation. That's in the then what category. Building relational and spiritual legacies and aligning personal plans with God's broader purposes for an ongoing impact. So that's all about it. And this section was primarily written by my co-author, Russ Ullman. He was in charge of six campuses of Lake Point Church in Houston, Texas, and had a ministry called Ministry Advantage, and now is starting a new 501c3 called Succession Planning. In this case, helping senior pastors passed on to worthy successors.
1: Oh, wow.
0: They have done and what God's called them to do. But succession planning is also about passing on things like from a teacher to a student. It could be from a father to a son or a daughter. It could be a grandparent to a grandchild. It could be a lot of things, but it's getting a grasp on what a merit has happened in my life that God has brought into my life that will benefit somebody else.
1: Mm-hmm.
0: And how can I pass that on? So that's the whole issue about then what? Because it's a shame that many people go to their grave never having passed on what they've learned. I'm all about keeping journals. And a journal is different than a diary. It's the insights you're given over time. And so you can pass it on to your children. Every book I've written, Bill, I've had in my mind, I don't want to pass on to be with the Lord and have my grandchildren or people who matter in my life wonder what I believed and how I lived my life.
1: Good point.
0: In hopes that there'd be something of value. Not everything in my life is of value. Some things I don't want to pass on. But to have them understand truly what made me who I was and God being the source. Focus again, not on me, but on what he's done in and through me that I can pass on to them.
1: Mm-hmm.
0: So that's what this section is about. Some of the titles, for instance, are When the Applause Ends. I think that's a great title, or Fades. Types of Succession, Identity Beyond the Title, Letting Go Well, Still Called, Stewardship with What Remains, A Fruitful Final Fourth, and Finishing Strong. So those are the chapter titles in this section. And I think it would be very helpful to people.
1: Mm-hmm.
0: One of the values I think of this book, Bill, is it isn't just talking about what should be or what we ought to be doing. It's very practically oriented, especially in this last section, but we'll get to that.
1: So help us with some practical application. You've spoken about wanting to pass on some things that you believe, and how do you apply this? How do you sit your grandkids down and have them have them really want to listen to what grandpa's saying?
0: Well, what my grandchildren will say to you is, and what I say to men regularly, nobody cares what you have to say until they observe how you live. And if you live a life of integrity and honor under God's authority, people ultimately want to hear what you have to say, even if they disagree with you. Why? Because they can't get past a life well lived. So we're being observed all the time, the good and the bad. And I seize every opportunity for a teachable moment with people that matter in my life. It's not only my grandchildren, it's their friends who come over now without my grandchildren even being there. We might be watching a hockey game together, but a spiritual conversation will start, or they'll ask my advice. Because one of the disciplines I've developed in my life is to only answer the questions somebody is asking, and no more. That way, they are not going to feel like I'm going to regurgitate everything I know at the first open door I get.
1: Right.
0: And they'll come back. They may have a surface question initially, but if I only answer that question, they'll come back with a level 2 question later, maybe a level 3 question, and we'll explore that. So it's with that discipline. But there's more intentional ways to pass on. For instance, all of the journeys that I have in Heart of a Warrior, Ground Zero, which is Foundations, Phase 1, the Compass, Phase 2, the Map, and Phase 3, the Guide, are opportunities for me to pass on to people who are sitting in those groups what God has taught me and what I've learned and what I can share with them. I mentor men and women.
1: Mm-hmm.
0: I actually am asked to mentor a lot of people. A lot of them I turn down because I just don't have the time. And I try to be selective and pray for discernment for God who to invest in. And so I think what I present or try to present to the Lord, which opens up these opportunities, is my fatness. Now, what do I mean by that? Being a fat Christian, what I try to be is faithful, available, and teachable. I have insatiable curiosity.
1: I know you do.
0: I'm learning all the time. I'm never satisfied with what I know. I know I can learn better because my goal is not to get smarter. My goal is to have something of value to pass on to somebody that God may bring to me, which you don't always plan. It could be over a coffee.
1: Mm-hmm.
0: It could be officiating at somebody's wedding, which happened here recently. Premarital counseling that I do. And so it's not a matter of planning out on a table, well, here's the 12 things I'm going to do to apply what I've learned.

0: you know, historical, biblical, and Christian leaders to determine how they finished. And those that finished well, one of their qualities was they were lifelong learners.
1: Mm-hmm.
0: And you never arrive. We're all in the process of becoming, yet not having arrived. There's always something new to learn to pass on. But it isn't just for your own self-edification. I mean, they may be part of it because you're going to go to the subjects that you're interested in. But I'm always thinking about, okay, how can I turn this into a story or a allegory or something that will be helpful? Like I write newsletters, Heart of Warrior newsletters, generally every month that I send out to subscribers. And it's these kinds of thoughts, passing these things on. Because it's being part of the fellowship of the sponge. And what I mean by that is that you can't, take any more in than is possible given the size of your sponge. I mean, you pour water into a sponge, gets saturated, and then it's wasted on the side. So how do you make room for more water? Well, you wring it out into somebody else's life so that God can fill it up again so you can wring it out. So developing your spiritual rhythm to me is filling up and wringing out. Filling up and wringing out. And I enjoy doing that. And maybe I'm wired weirdly, I don't know. But I think there are a lot of people like me. But that's what I want to do, is I want to be constantly learning to pass on to others something of value that can help their life.
1: I like this comment that came in on the text line, Greg. Appreciate the conversation, guys. It's insightful and encouraging. At 58 years old, I'm still going strong. Glory to God. And looking forward to however much time I have left on earth.
0: Bless you.
1: Isn't that beautiful?
0: Oh, that's wonderful.
1: Yeah.
0: Welcome to the fellowship of never giving up.
1: Yes, and you're kingdom-minded and focused, and we don't know how much time we have.
0: No.
1: We have no guarantees in that department.
0: Live every day to the fullest. I mean, the opportunities will come your way if you're just open for them. And if you're faithful, available, and teachable, God will give you opportunities you haven't even thought of. People will come to you that you don't even know. Just be available, faithful, and teachable.
1: Mm-hmm. All right. Part one is now what? Part two is then what? Part three is so what? Let's move on to that.
0: All right. Part three is the practical, really practical part of the book in the sense that it offers guidelines on how to prepare for the winter of your life. And it gives practical examples of impactful legacies. For instance, one chapter alone has 19 different testimonies of individuals at different walks in life who are facilitating God's redemptive purposes, as we've talked about, in the latter stage of their life in meaningful ways that bring significance.
1: And, can you tease us with one?
0: Sure. For instance, Paul Olson used to play for the Chicago Bears, very successful businessman, and now is investing in young leaders at a university, Christian leaders, young men from different countries, and investing in them. He has a website, a legacy, that helps you assess where you are and what you need to do to prepare for whatever God may have in front of you. And he's always mentoring people all the time. And, you know, his knees bother him a little right now because of being in the professional football league for so many years, but he is making a difference. His testimony is in that book. And there are many others, and some that are not as glamorous, but are making an impact.
1: Mm-hmm.
0: And so 19 of them are in there, men and women who are making a difference in the last quarter of their life.
1: Beautiful.
0: Also in this chapter, besides the chapter on 19 testimonies, this is where we get really, really practical. For instance, let me give you an idea of some of the topics here. It starts off with a wide awake dream, and it's a dream that I had after a terrible disappointment, and partly because of betrayal, and wondering what in the world happened. What was God doing? And so it's about appearing before in this line, and people who didn't look like us on either side, just listening to our conversation as we're proceeding forward to a place we couldn't see ahead of us. And they were actually angels that would engage us in conversation. And where we were headed was the judgment seat of Christ. And at the end of that dream, it was like God was saying to me, Greg, I'm not done with you yet.

0: Mm-hmm.
1: It's time for you to go back. I have other things planned for you. So that's the wide awake dream, making an impact. Our calling, we're all called. It's not just people who go to seminary. We all have a calling. That's what Ephesians 2:10 and many other passages are about. God prepared a purpose for our life, a unique purpose for our life based on our wiring. What aroma will you leave? And then this chapter 23 is preparing for winter. What do you do to prepare for the winter of your life? The next chapter is finding your winter footing. And then finally, testimonies of winter people. And then when all is said and done. But there's a step-by-step process in the book. And in the appendices, there are instruments that you can take to help assess where you're currently at and where you need to be. How can you come to clarity about your wiring? There's an instrument in there in the appendices. And so it's all about, how do you activate that? How do you put it into action? So this last section, the so what, is what do you do with what you've learned in the first one? Now what? And what have you learned from then what? And what is the so what of your life? Mm-hmm. So that's what this last section is about. So it's very practical. Many books written, like for instance, Bob Buford wrote the book Second Half. And it was a wonderful book. But the only criticism I had with it is I didn't get any clear direction of what to do with what he was telling me. And most of the books that talk about this are reminiscing or they're memoirs. I didn't want this book to be that. I wanted there to be a book that was practical and helpful to people to move from shotgun to laser beam in the winter of their life based on who God wired them to be and the calling on their life. Hmm. So there's a lot of practical help in this last section of the book.
2: I like practical help. I'm a big fan of that. We're going to take a break and come right back with Dr. Greg Borgon, his new book, The Winter of Your Life. If you're not dead, you're not done. Be right back.
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4: Simon the Sorcerer had spent years amazing people. 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So he offered money for it. But God's power isn't something to buy or control. It's something you surrender to. Simon was chasing power, while Jesus was offering freedom. God wanted something deeper for Simon, and he wants that for you, too. 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
2: So glad to be with Dr. Greg Borgon, and it's not even Thursday, but he'll be here tomorrow for Guy Talk, or Guys Who Talk. But he's written a brand new book called The Winner of Your Life. If you're not dead, you're not done. And this has been very encouraging. The outline of the chapters are now what, then what, so what. So Greg, let's talk about preparing for the winter of your life.
1: Mm-hmm. Yeah, the preparation, there are several suggestions that I give people in terms of making that preparation. It's actually in chapter 23 of the book. And so let me just walk through a couple of the steps, for instance. The first one is to seek God's counsel.
2: Amen.
1: You shouldn't start any process without seeking God's counsel first. And that means prayer and reflection. It may mean going away for a couple of days just to hear God's still small voice. And oh, by the way, the reason he speaks so profoundly in a still small voice is that it forces us to lean forward to hear it. So we need to lean forward to hear what God through the Holy Spirit says to us. So first of all, seek God's counsel. The second thing that I would encourage is to consult trusted observers, people maybe that are already in the winter of their life and are making a difference for the kingdom. How did they get there? What did they do to prepare themselves? So it's about consulting trusted observers. The third is assessing your spiritual well-being. Where you're at spiritually matters, because who you are spiritually always inform what you do. As we said earlier, it's not what you do that determines who you are. It's who you are in Christ that determines the quality of what you do. And sometimes we've got holes in our soul that need to be filled. Sometimes we have sin that needs to be confessed. Sometimes we have people in our lives that need to be forgiven. And sometimes there's attitudes that we have that may need to be changed. So assessing your spiritual well-being. As a matter of fact, one of the appendices is all about doing that assessing of your spiritual well-being. The next is evaluate your portfolio. What do you have to offer? You know, not just the schooling that you may have had, or the conferences you went to, or the workshops you attended, but it's the experiences you had, the encounters you had, the people you met along the way.
2: The storms you've weathered.
1: Yeah, the storms you weathered. The lessons you've learned. Yeah. The crises that you've had to navigate.
2: Amen.
1: Whether you failed them or not, we learn a lot from our failures. Mm-hmm. So evaluating your portfolio for the purpose of filling in the blanks in preparation for what may God have for you, or what God may have for you.
2: And Greg, when you talk about portfolio, you're not saying financial. You're just your body of experience.
1: Yeah, I'm talking about what are your strengths?
2: Yep.
1: What are your limitations? What are your weaknesses? And so what's your unrealized potential? What can you learn from your current involvement? That's kind of assessing your portfolio. The next step is to conduct a giftedness audit. And what I mean by that is determining what your spiritual gifts are. Now, spiritual gifts are different than talents. All of us are born with a certain number of talents. Some of them are unrealized. Some of them are buried so far into our subconscious, we've never actualized them. But we have certain talents and abilities that God has given us at our birth. But a spiritual gift is different from a talent in that it's given for the benefit of others, and it'll always produce a spiritual result. So it's not a matter of just taking an inventory. Inventories might give you an inclination of what your gift might be, but the only way you ever find out if it's a spiritual gift is seeking out venues in which to express that gift and see what God does with it. That'll be proof perfect whether or not you have that spiritual gift. So the step is, what spiritual gifts do you have to offer in the last season of your life? And so what are the acquired competencies and skills that you possess? What have you achieved so far in your life? Another step in preparing is determine your God-given destiny. So one of the appendices in the book is called Developing Your Personal Life Mandate. That has to do with your biblical purpose, your life purpose, your committed passion, your non-negotiables, your toolkit, and a sense of your ultimate contribution or contributions. So what is your God-given destiny? What do you see on the horizon that you're being drawn to? You're never pushed to your destiny by a sense of obligation. You're pulled to your destiny by a sense of calling. So what is that calling? Indirect destiny processing, all of that. And then research and investigate possible opportunities. I give a whole list of possible avenues that you can seek out to express who you are, and they're in the area here, so you'll have plenty of opportunities to do it. But you need to research and investigate the possible opportunities. I wouldn't do that too early, because oftentimes when you do the assessment and you take a look at how you've lived your life, it may open up areas you would have never considered before.
2: Mm-hmm.
1: Things that you would have never entertained or even contemplated doing. But now that you're open to God's leading and shaping in your life, He may take you to a destination that doesn't even exist yet. He may be preparing you for that, in other words.
2: I like that.
1: And so it's all about the preparation. So research and investigate possible opportunities. Then prepare a plan, a workable, executable plan. And then the last step is execute the plan.
2: There you go.
1: Don't leave it on the shelf.
2: Right.
1: Be nice, written up in different font and all of the rest of it.
2: Color-coded.
1: Color-coded.
2: Go out and do it.
1: Yes. Just do it. One step at a time.
2: I like it. Greg, thank you so much for coming in. I will see you tomorrow.
1: Yes.
2: But my guest today has been Dr. Greg Borgon. His brand new book is called The Winter of Your Life. If you're not dead, you're not done. We're going to take a break. And Wyatt, I think you and I need to process this a little bit. A
0: lot of good knowledge, and we should talk about it some more, I think.
2: Yeah, let's, after the break, talk about this a little bit more. I mean, how do we best prepare to be prepared for the winter of your life?
0: Mm.
2: So again, Greg's book is called The Winter of Your Life. If you're not dead, you're not done. He says it's not only on Amazon, but it's in Target and Walmart and everywhere else. So should be not too hard to get a copy of it. Thank you very much, Greg, for being here. We're going to take a break, Bill, and be right back.

0: 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And that's one of the great things about summer. 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
6: 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You don't want to live by your emotions. But there is something to be said for maintaining any good habit, even if we're not full of warm feelings. A lot of times when we're faithful to carry out a discipline, the desire follows. 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The same is true in our relationship with God. As Charles Spurgeon said,
7: "We should pray when we are in a praying mood, for it would be sinful to neglect so fair an opportunity. We should pray when we are not in the proper mood, for it would be dangerous to remain in so unhealthy a condition."
6: With Seeking Him, I'm Nancy DeMoss-Wagelmuth.
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9: 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And it opened up the door to fear. And then fear started invading you, and instead of believing what God could do, you started seeing your future painted by the brushstrokes of fear, and that becomes the image that drives your life, 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
11: I am drawn to guests who have allowed God access to the wounds in their life, because that wound can be a place of healing for them as well as others. And I think that's what's going to happen today for foster parents or adoptive parents, and especially for those who were raised disconnected from your first family. Because if you are in any of those categories, or if you know someone in any of those categories, Mary Ann's lived experience is going to encourage you. It's going to give you hope. It's going to validate some of the feelings you probably have, and we hope help you take the next step today. She writes, "I am not a polished success story, but God asked me to say yes, even when it meant revisiting painful places. Many of us have been misunderstood, labeled, or passed through systems that never saw us. We carry wounds from families, foster homes, churches, and schools. Still, we are here." And the phrase that jumped out at me was, "systems that never saw us." sauce, a number on a case file, a statistic in a sea of statistics. You are more than that. And I'm glad Dr. Mary Ann McMillan is going to join us straight ahead on the program From the Heart to the Heart for the Heart online at chrisfabrylive.org. Let me thank our team, Ryan McConaughey, doing all things technical. Trisha McMillan's our producer. Lisa's here. Happy birthday, Lisa. Josh will be answering your calls. And thank you, friends and partners who support us financially. 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And I was so excited when I heard, this has been probably about a year ago or more, I heard Phil and Kevin were putting together a celebration of 100 years of Moody Radio. Can you believe we started in 1926? I wasn't around then, but we started back 100 years ago, and this book walks you through the decades with pictures, with history, with memorabilia. 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I say this program is from, for, and to the heart. This book is the same. It captures the soul of so many who have proclaimed the gospel for 100 years in speech and in song. Go to chrisfabrylive.org. Scroll down. You'll see it right there. This is Moody Radio, 100 years proclaiming the gospel. 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Okay, I got to settle down. Your support means we get to have today's conversation that may not touch your life directly. You might not be an adoptive parent. You might not be a foster parent. You might not have been in the foster system or adopted yourself. But this group of people, I believe, is so important to God. He sees you today. And I believe the church can have a huge impact on those right in the middle of that struggle. When I saw Dr. McMillan's book was coming out, it releases next Tuesday, I said a very quick yes, not only because of the research included, not only because of the sound theology and the practical help it gives, but also because it's written by someone who has lived this. Dr. Mary Ann McMillan is a former foster youth and adoptee whose life has been shaped by the realities of family separation, identity rupture, and the lifelong search for belonging. She's a professor, researcher, writer, and global advocate, holds a doctorate in education, and teaches courses in human rights, criminal justice, and international relations. Her academic work focuses on vulnerable children, both in the U.S. and globally. And the featured resource, we have a link right there, chrisfabrylive.org, Bridging Resilience. And the subtitle is long, but it's very good description. A Guide to Healing for Adoptees and Former Foster Youth Families and the Leaders Who Walk With Them. So everybody's included. Again, Bridging Resilience. Go to chrisfabrylive.org. Dr. McMillan, welcome to the program. How are you doing today?
0: I'm doing well. How are you?
11: I'm doing great that you are here. And I was telling you before we went on the program that I get an awful lot of pitches. And as soon as I didn't even see the book, I saw the press release for this. It's like, yes, I've got to have Dr. McMillan on the program because I know there are so many people who are right in the crosshairs of what you're writing about today. And I want to read you a quote from the beginning of the book. You say, healing is not simple or quick. It means telling the truth, finding words for what we endured, and seeking support. Forgiveness will look different for each of us, and sometimes the only forgiveness possible is the kind we give ourselves. That is enough. You are not failing. You are human. Unpack why you wrote that toward the beginning of the book.
0: Yes, I am. For me, in the last, 15 years, I would say, that I've been walking through this healing journey. I came out of what adoptees or trauma therapists would say come out of the adoptee fog, where those that have been adopted will start processing their adoption. Things have just not felt right for years, and they couldn't figure out why they were feeling the way that they were feeling. And so they start processing their adoption. And so for me, it has been a long process of being in therapy during different seasons of life. definitely being in therapy almost every week in the last 10 years. But I wanted readers to know that healing will take place for life for adoptees and former foster youth. I know for me, I don't want to be healed. I want to continue to be healing because if I am healed and perfect, then I'm not going to need a savior. And for me, my relationship with the Lord is the most important thing ever.
13: You've just put your finger on that. That encapsulates it, because I hear that, you know, I want healing. I want to be healed. I want to arrive, in other words. And what you're saying is, with everything that you went through as a child and then into your adulthood, what you want is God to walk through the valley of the shadow with you rather than to get you to the place where everything is fine, right?
0: Absolutely. It's a journey. It's not a destination. You're going to constantly be healing for the rest of your life.
13: The trip that you took to Rwanda really changed your life. It opened your eyes. Tell me about that and how long ago it was.
0: Yes. So that was almost 10 years ago. I moved to California 10 years ago to work at a church. And I've been a full-time missionary or done short-term missions for years, but I'd never stepped foot on the continent of Africa. And so within my first week of working there, they said, well, part of your job is you're going to be going to Rwanda. We have a partnership with Rwanda, and we've been doing work with Rwanda since the genocide. And so I went. I was there, a part of an orphan care and HIV team doing work, but I was also there to do research for my dissertation that I was writing at the time. And I had the opportunity to speak in different churches, sharing my testimony, sharing my journey. And after each time that I gave a message, there would be so many people just sitting there crying. And for me, I'm like, okay, my story is great. It's powerful, but not the way people should be sitting here just crying. And I asked a friend of mine who lives there and works there, why are people crying? And he said, it's your story. He says, you know, millions of them have the same story because they all lost their parents during the genocide. And one person came up to me and they were asking me a little bit more about my story. And he said, how can you have so much joy? And for me, my answer was, it's my relationship with the Lord. Like, I wouldn't be where I am today without my relationship with the Lord. But that was a huge piece of my story. But also being in Rwanda as a Black person, and it was my first time not having to be a minority. That's an experience that I've never gone through in life because I've been in predominantly white spaces. Yes, I was adopted by a Black family, but the majority of the schools and places that I've worked have been in predominantly white spaces. And so that alone was an experience that wasn't expected to actually go through, but was so impactful.
13: I want to get to that. I want to go back to Rwanda, though. When the people said that, you know, you have this joy, you've dealt with all of these things so well in your life, you also felt like, well, you saw that a lot of that was on the surface, that underneath that, there was more struggle than you wanted to admit. Is that true?
0: Absolutely. That's when I realized, okay, maybe I should up my counseling sessions weekly, because there was just a lot of things that I saw during that trip with families that were fostering children or just talking with people that had lost their parents. I realized, okay, I haven't really done the work that I really should be doing. And so when I came back from that trip, I literally found a new therapist, and I've been in therapy every week since that trip, because there's just so much to unpack, not just the adoption itself, but the past, my birth parents, my adopted family, that I needed to not stuff anymore. And I needed some of this to come out.
13: There is somebody listening right now, and you're saying, would you say the title of that book again? Because this is exactly what I'm living as a parent or foster parent. It's exactly what I'm living in my own life. This, what Dr. McMillan talks about as a fragmented identity. Who am I with everything that has gone on in my life? So I'll give you that information, but I want you to do this. I want you to write down the phone number because there's somebody who needs to call and tell us what your story is and how you're dealing with it, because somebody else needs to hear your question, your story. 877-548-3675. 877-548-3675. The title of the book is Bridging Resilience. Remember those two words, Bridging Resilience. You can find out more about it at the website, chrisfabrylive.org, chrisfabrylive.org. 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
16: 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And so part of what we have to be careful of is, what are we promising to people? 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
13: This is Chris Fabry Live. Dr. Marianne McMillan is joining us today at the back fence. She has written A Guide to Healing for Adoptees and Former Foster Youth, Families, and the Leaders Who Walk With Them. It's titled Bridging Resilience. Featured resource at chrisfabrylive.org. I have so many questions. And maybe the best first question here, Marianne, is, Tricia just said, Lisa and I want to know, why that title? What is bridging resilience? So let's start there. Why those two words together?
0: One, bridging. I just feel like with a part of my healing journey and walking through life, the Lord has always placed someone in my life to really help me through that season, if it was a teacher or a supervisor or a counselor. And so for me, I wouldn't be where I am today without my relationship with the Lord, but also people in my life that have helped be a guide for me through life. And then resilience. Resilience is a word that is always used for adoptees and former foster youth. We are expected to be resilient. We're called resilient. We're called strong. And so I wanted people to know that, yes, we are strong, but we're not strong by ourselves. We have this bridge of people that have come alongside us or come alongside me to really help me through this journey. So that's why I decided just to put those two words together.
13: Is it hard for adoptees and former foster youth to open themselves up to having those guides? Is that one of the struggles that you have to walk through?
0: I know for me, it has been. For others that I've spoken with, it is hard for them as well, but not for all of us. And so, because there's a lot of adoptees and former foster youth that don't feel like they need to process their path. They don't feel like they are having any problems, which is fine. There's great. They have such great parents and have a great story, but then there are a lot of us who just really need help, but feel like we don't have the tools or resources.
13: I've heard that from some before who have been adopted, and if you ask the question, Did you ever want to get, you ever want to find out, you know, where? No, I don't, because my adoptive parents are my parents. They aren't adoptive parents. They were, you know, and it's almost like, don't ask me that question, because you're casting aspersion on my parents who raised me. Mm-hmm. What do you say to that?
0: Absolutely. And I know for me, when I started this process, I actually asked my mom and several family members if they would be okay with me writing this book. And so I didn't need their permission, but I wanted to at least give them a heads up, and I wanted to hear just their thoughts and opinions on it, because I was able to talk about my adoption growing up with my adopted mom, but we never really went into the details of like how I was feeling. It was more of just her story of adopting us and a little bit about my birth family. Even though I had an open adoption, so I did know my birth family. I lost my train of thought. I'm sorry.
13: It's
0: okay.
13: It's good. So what I told you in the break, I was going to have you do, let's do that now. And that is, just when you went to Rwanda and you told your story, how did you begin? What did you say about your beginning and what happened to you as a baby?
0: Yeah, so I shared that at the time, I shared a different story than what I'm sharing now, because Chris, as I was sharing with you before, I actually got my foster and adoption records about 4 years ago, and the story has changed. I was always told that after I was born, my first foster family came and got me from the hospital, and I was in several different foster homes until I was probably 6 years, 5 or 6 years old. But after I got my records, I was told that I actually lived with my birth mom for a while, for the first 5 months of my life. And then I was placed in foster care. And so when I was sharing my story in Rwanda, I always started there. I was placed in foster care. I was adopted into a family. And I really struggled throughout life with isolation, loneliness, didn't really fit in with my family. And the only way to really get out of that situation was going to college. And college was another experience that just really changed my life, because my first week in college, I was invited to the Baptist Student Union and started growing in my faith. I became a believer my first semester in college. And when I look back on my college days, I think about how much I grew in my faith during that season. So I shared a little bit of that when I was sharing just my story, my testimony in Rwanda, and just talk through all of the people that have come alongside of me to help me through this journey. But it's not a success story. I'm still healing. I'm still processing.
13: Yeah. Okay. So that new information about staying the first 5 to 6 months with your birth mother, mm-hmm. what did that, reading that, you know, on the page, what did that Band-Aid ripped off, you know, different than what I've been told, what did that do inside of you?
0: Yes. For me, I realized my birth mom knew me. She didn't just carry me for 9 months, but I spent 5 months with her, living in a home with her and my three other sisters. And I never had that information. And so not only did I get that information, but I found out a little bit more about why I was placed in foster care, just some of my parents' substance abuse use that they have walked through in life, and just the struggle of trying to live in the environment that they were living in. Getting that information kind of allowed me to have a little bit more compassion and empathy for my birth parents, because they were struggling. They were trying to do what they needed to do to keep my siblings and I alive, fed and well. And the story changed of just hearing my birth mom fight for me, fight to try to keep me, did not want me to be placed in foster care. And we were taken from her. And that was hard. It was really hard for her to go out and then come back and her kids are gone. So, yes.
13: That's one of the chapters, compassion, empathy, and forgiveness for birth parents. And it's one of the things that I feel going through the book is that you want to be as kind as you possibly can to the people who gave birth to you and, you know, and your siblings that were there at the time, or those who were in foster care where you are still dealing with some of the fallout in your life. You want to be as kind as you can, but you have to face the truth in order to move forward in your life. And that's a hard line to walk, isn't it?
0: It really is. It really is. And I haven't shared this yet, but I have 5 sisters and 8 brothers. That's combined with both families. My birth parents had 11 children and I'm the youngest in that family. And then my adopted mom has 3 biological children that are 30 years older than me. And then she adopted my sister and I together. And we all have different experiences, from being raised in foster care, or being raised by birth parents, or even my adopted siblings. They have their own stories.
13: Yes. Okay, so that was one of the things, and I'm going to get real specific here. There was something about your hair, and I made a note about this. I can't find you. You probably know exactly what I'm talking about. But when you were a little girl growing up, there was something about your hair that your mom made you do that you didn't want to do, but you had to. Does that ring a bell with you?
0: Yes, absolutely. So growing up 90s, 2000, can you still hear me?
13: Yeah, sure.
0: Okay. African-Americans, we would have to straighten our hair. That was just the culture. The culture in this country is straight hair is what's acceptable, what's considered professional. And so I was never allowed to wear what we call my natural hair. So natural pattern for my hair, it's curly, tight coils. And so every 6 to 8 weeks, I would have to go to a hairdresser and get my hair straightened. And I never really understood that, because I always wanted to wear my hair natural and I didn't want to have to go through this process of chemicals and burning my scalp to look like the culture that I was in. I just wanted to be myself. And I didn't start wearing my natural hair until about 10 years ago when I moved to California and started embracing who I am as a Black woman and loving who God created me to be.
13: Yeah. So even there, and you're talking about, you know, 8 or 10 years old. Is that when it happened? Mm-hmm. So there you see this question of identity. Who am I really? And if I have to do that to my hair, then who am I? And how am I important to the people around me if I have to change from who I am, you know, what my identity is? If I have to change in order to be accepted, what does that say about me? And then you go back, you know, further on back to why didn't my mother raise me? And you've had the answers to those questions now, but you didn't back then, right?
0: Absolutely. Did not have those at all. And it's interesting because people assume that because I was adopted by a same race family, that I wouldn't have the identity issues that other adoptees have by being Black or adopted by a white family. And that's one section where I wanted people to know I still struggle with those identity issues with being adopted by a Black family.
13: If you could go back to your mom and your who adopted you and sit down with her when she was taking you, and she probably spent a lot of money on this too, you know, and she probably felt like she was doing a really good thing at the time. But if you could sit down with her and say anything to her, what would you say if you could get in the Wayback Machine?
0: I don't think there could have been much I could say. My mom was very strong-willed and there wasn't really much you could say, to be honest. But if I could go back, I think I would question more of why do I have to get my hair done a certain way? Because if it wasn't straightened, then I had to put braids in. And I wish I would have asked her more just about Black culture. And, you know, just the whole process of hair. Because every Black person that is in my life wears their hair a different way. And I didn't realize that was just a part of the culture, not necessarily us like wanting to be or look like other people, if that makes sense. And so I think I would just ask more questions.
13: That's good. And but as a child, you know, you're a child and you don't, you just trust the people who are around you and you go forward. Yes. And then the questions just go deeper and deeper until you deal with them or you don't. Mm-hmm. Do you think that it was a part of the, since you were in a predominantly white educational system that you're going through, that there, that you felt like you had to conform not just with the hair, but with other aspects of your personality, your identity?
0: Absolutely. There's a section in my book where I talk about how hard it was being in middle school and high school in the area that I grew up in, because there, it was predominantly white school. There were several other Black families and Black classmates that I had, but I never fit in with the my other Black classmates. All of my friends were predominantly white. And there was a season where I actually prayed for the Lord to change my race to being white because I wanted to fit in so bad. I dated white guys, I dated different guys. And so I wanted so badly to fit in, and that never changed. Yeah. I'm still Black today. But during that season, that's what made sense.
13: And I'm glad of it. I think you are too. Okay. So what you just said, that people didn't see you and you didn't fit in, and you talked about the adoptee fog. We're going to talk more with Dr. Marianne McMillan. Bridging Resilience is our featured resource. You'll find it at the website, chrisfabrylive.org.
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4: This is Max Licato. I can bear witness to the power of God's grace. I could take you to the church, to the section of seats in the church. I might even be able to find the very seat in which I was sitting when this grace found me. I was a 20-year-old college sophomore living with a concrete block of guilt that had made a mess out of my life. But then I heard a preacher describe the divine grace that is greater than sin. At the end of the message, he asked if anyone would like to come forward and receive this grace. Iron chains couldn't have held me back. Truth be told, chains had held me back, but mercy snapped the guilt chains and set me free. I know this truth firsthand. Guilt frenzies the soul. Grace calms it. The benefit of being a great sinner is dependence upon a great grace. This is Max Licato.
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7: Dr. Marianne McMillan is our guest today. She is the author of a new book. It comes out next week, Bridging Resilience, A Guide to Healing for Adoptees and Former Foster Youth, Families, and the Leaders Who Walk With Them. 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So if that's where you are, if you are an adoptee or former foster youth, section one is about 110 pages. Between Bridges and Ruins, Healing for Adoptees and Former Foster Youth. That's what we talked about pretty much the first half of the program. I want to pivot to the second section titled Sacred Privilege for Adoptive, Foster, and Guardian Parents, because this is going to give so much hope to people who are right there, or the people who love the people who are right there, which is a really important section. And we're going to talk about the church as well before we end here today. But Marianne, what do you say to the person who is raising a child, is struggling today? Is there a statistic that you can give me or paint a picture for what many of them go through?
8: Ooh, I don't have a statistic. But I know their journey is hard. And I know that there's a lot of people that are criticizing adopted and foster parents, because of how they're parenting or, just some of the race things. And it's hard. I know their journey is hard. But one thing that I talked about a lot in that section is I really want them to first walk through their own struggles and pain that they may be going through, to go to therapy themselves, do the hard work before they walk into the pain of their child and their own pain, and for them to be in community. you have to be in some type of community, whether it's in a church or fitness group or something, to have some type of outlet for you to really process what you're going through, because it is hard parenting children from hard backgrounds.
9: Yeah.
8: So when I wrote this book, I didn't want to actually write a parent section. I really wanted to just focus this book on adoptees and former foster youth, because there are so many parenting books out there. There's so many of them. But as I submitted the first manuscript, my editor kind of shared, she's like, Marianne, your audience still isn't clear. There's so many different people that you're addressing. And so I wrote the second one. It was still the same. And going into the third manuscript, I said, okay, I'm going to divide this book into three sections. And so I said, you know, if this is my only time in life that I have the opportunity to write this book, I want to talk to all three areas. And so I wanted to share just some of the things that I've gone through as an adoptee that would be helpful for parents, give a little bit of encouragement, but also let them know that this is hard. And you have to remember your why of why you decided to foster and adopt.
7: For many of the adoptive or foster parents, though, they don't know the answers. They know the hard things have happened, but they don't know specifics. And then they see behaviors and acting out, and they don't know how, you know, where is this coming from? Is it something I have done? There's so many really hard questions that they're asking, right?
8: Mm-hmm. Absolutely. And I think the answer to that is all of the above. honestly, I mean, you don't know your child's story. And you don't know your child's story, and you don't know how you're going to respond or react to your child's behavior. And so you have to know yourself really well in so many different situations. And also, you cannot compare that child to your biological child, because of the pain and trauma that child has gone through. And so I think that we have come so far in adoptee and foster care research and training since the 80s, because when my mom went through, there was no training on trauma at all. And so she did not have those tools or resources to really help my sister and I with some of the things that we dealt with. And so there are so many resources today. And so if you're not reading books or in help support groups, then you're going to struggle.
7: Even if you are in a group, you're still going to struggle, but you're not going to do it alone, right?
8: Absolutely. Absolutely. I think the other thing is parents that I don't know if they're ignoring it or they just don't see that their child is struggling, because I hear parents say a lot, there's nothing wrong with my child. Like they're never gonna struggle. They're never gonna walk through, you know, what you have gone through or what others have gone through. And I'm like, they are. It's not gonna look the same for all of us, but at some point in their life, they are going to want to process their past. And a lot of that will come up. If it's not coming out in their childhood, it will come out later on in life when they're dealing with medical history stuff. That is one of the things that I've struggled with over the last few years is some health concerns. And I'm always asked the question, well, tell me about your family history. I'm like, I don't know. I have no idea. And so I've had to go back to some of my birth siblings to say, hey, does this illness run in the family, or has this ever shown up? And to get that information. But I had an open adoption. They don't. A lot of these other kids don't. And so parents aren't able to have that information. So I think it's really helpful.
7: There's another aspect of isolation you feel on the outside. Mm-hmm. You got to dig. You got to do some research or detective work just to find out, hey, did my biological parents have, you know, problems with high blood pressure or whatever? Now, let me get Tricia in here, because she has extended family members who are right in the center of this. Tricia, go ahead.
10: Hi, thanks for letting me ask this question. So I have several nieces and nephews who have been adopted, some out of foster care, some otherwise. But how can I, as an extended family member who does not necessarily see my nieces and nephews very frequently, how can I help the healing that they need to go through or will be going through as they get older and not hinder it? Because I know some of the details of their childhood, which I don't know, you know, like I don't even know if they know that I don't know what the assumption is that who knows what, but, you know, like you are aware of at least some of the trauma that they've gone through. And how do you help that healing when I'm with them or

0: a fix-all. Medication cannot fix everything. And so just being present and knowing that, and them knowing that you're there, it could be so helpful for them.
1: What about
0: That's a great question.
1: What about the church then? And there's an extended church family, and then a child that comes, is adopted or is fostered, but doesn't have that spiritual background. They have no idea, you know, this, have your beliefs, or they ever read the Bible, or have much exposure to that at all. How do you sensitively allow a child to go at their own pace spiritually?
0: I think the parent has to do a good job of letting go of what they want or expect out of this child. If they have an older child that is not in the same faith as them, one, love and embrace them, figure out what they believe, but also let them know, hey, this is a Christian home. We go to church on Sundays. I understand this is going to be uncomfortable for you. And there are parents that do force their kids to go to church. And I've seen that there are parents who allow their kids to stay home or figure out, you know, what other faith that they would like to be in. But you can't parent all of your children the same. And so you just have to connect with that child and figure out what would be helpful for them, not you thinking that this is helpful for them without actually having that conversation with them, if that makes sense.
1: What you're talking about is connection. You got to be
0: connected. Absolutely. That's a better word. Yes.
1: Yeah. that makes a lot of sense in the world. But if you go into this, we're going to give this child a chance who's had a really hard time, mm-hmm. and they're going to meet Jesus. You know, you met Jesus, but it wasn't mm-hmm. until you went to college. They're going to meet Jesus. Their life is going to turn around. They're going to do great things for God, et cetera, et cetera. And they come in and they say, I don't want to go to that church. I don't like those people. You know, you have to deal with that as the parent and go through a little bit of grief as well with what your expectations were. So mm-hmm. all of this and more Mary Ann deals with in her book. 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More straight ahead.
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1: They're back. Tomorrow on Chris Fabry Live, the two Michaels return. They put the Lamb in Calamity, the Chad in Eschatology, and they're going to answer your questions about the Bible and the Christian life right here on this very channel. And I hope you'll join us then. Go on Facebook and ask a question of the two Michaels for tomorrow. I'll put a link up there for you or a question up there for you. And join us right here for Dr. Michael Rudelnik, Dr. Michael

0: Van Lanningham, who are also, at least I know Dr. Rudelnik is included in This Is Moody Radio, 100 years proclaiming the gospel. 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I'm so glad that Dr. Marianne McMillan has been with us today. She's written a book titled Bridging Resilience, featured resource at chrisfabrylive.org. And one of the things I had a star beside to ask you is this whole idea of grief and gratitude, how both of those kind of stay together, though you don't think of them at the same time. Tell me about that.
1: Yes, I know for me and several other adoptees, we live in this space of grief and gratitude, grieving the losses in our lives from our birth families, our medical histories, our culture, our race, the life, grieving the life that we wish we would have had, but also being in the space of gratitude and being grateful for some of the things in our lives. I know for me, I'm very grateful for my education, for the experiences that I've had. I've done work in 30 countries. I'm a professor. I mean, I just wrote a book. And so there are so many great things that came out of me being adopted. But then I have days where I feel guilty for the life that I have, and knowing that like my other siblings weren't adopted. So I'm constantly living in this space of grief and gratitude. And I will always live in both of those spaces.
0: And again, healing from that is not getting over it and getting mm-hmm. past it. It's staying in it and telling yourself the truth, both of those truths, that there is something mm-hmm. to grieve, but there's also something to be grateful for, right?
1: Mm-hmm. Absolutely. Absolutely.
0: What is the recurring struggle that you have? Because you've been dealing with this for decades now. But is there something that comes up in your life now that you have to pinpoint, maybe as part of the trauma of your childhood, that comes up when you least expect it and you still have to deal with it and you say to yourself, why am I still dealing with this? I should have had this, you know. Does anything come to mind?
1: Yes, there's a few things. One, I struggle with anxiety. I talked about that in my book. So much stress and life circumstances that I've gone through in life. I struggle with anxiety, and I am taking a medication now for my anxiety, which has been really helpful, and therapy has been really helpful for me. But also one of the big areas is being fully known. I think I'm still struggling with the piece of belonging. Like, I know who I am in Christ. I have, you know, the community that I need. But it comes up a lot in friendships and relationships. I've had so many people walk in and out of my life since the day that I was born. And so it's hard for me to build relationships or stay in friendships with people because something may happen and they leave. And so that constant feeling of abandonment and rejection comes up a lot. And I have such an amazing group of friends right now who constantly remind me, hey, I'm not leaving. I'm not going anywhere. We may have, you know, a rupture in our relationship, but that doesn't mean that I'm going to walk away from you. And so finding that great community has been hard for me, but now I have it. And so reminding myself that not everybody's going to leave.
0: So what I hear you say is abandonment, or if you get to a certain level in a relationship, a certain depth in a relationship mm-hmm. where you start to rely, not in a negative way, but mm-hmm. where this person is important in your life, if they go away, then it's kind of a double wound because you've trusted them and now they're going away. So that is part of the trauma that you have to deal with.
1: Absolutely. Not just with friendships and relationships, but also supervisors. I've had several supervisors in life who they don't want to connect with their employees. They don't want to get a chance to know them. We'll hear all about their lives, but they won't connect with us. And that is really hard for me as an adoptee, because it's still a form of rejection for me. And so I am a huge advocate of making sure everybody in my life is seen and heard. And I just want others to do that for me as well. And it doesn't always happen.
0: We've touched on this. What can the church do better with this group of big group of people in our society?
1: Have space for them. I think that the church shows up for adoption day or leading up to adoption, but then they're gone. And so have long-term trainings or ministries for foster and adopted families. And I know some churches do, but they mainly focus on the adoption process or training. They're still not there afterwards. And that's one thing that I hear from parents all the time is, yes, my church has this ministry, but there's not much that they can do for us, or they're not doing much for us. I know a lot of churches have special needs ministries or special needs groups for children, but it's mainly focusing on kind of physical needs. And these special needs groups aren't focusing on the trauma. And so if you have a child that has been in foster care or adopted, and they're sitting in these Bible studies or youth groups, and they're having behavior problems, they just kind of take them out, put them into a different room, and they're not able to address those issues. And so I think the church can do a better job in that area. The other area is not putting adopted and foster families on a pedestal. And so there's, I love Adoption Day, Adoption Month. But there's a lot of times where they focus on families and they put them up on these pedestals, and the focus is more on the parents and not actually the child. And that's where that saviorism stuff comes out with what a lot of adoptees actually hate and they complain about. So that's another area that the church can do a better job with.
0: Okay, lightning round. What is one question you wish people would ask adoptees more often?
1: Ooh. Ask me about how I'm doing today. Don't focus on my past. Like, let me share about my successes or the places that I'm wanting to go or things that I'm wanting to achieve. Don't hear that I'm adopted and then want to ask all of these questions about my past or my birth family. That's one thing.
0: I like that. And that's, you notice that that's the first thing I asked you was how you doing, but you know, I don't, that was kind of how we began the program.
1: Yes.
0: Marianne, you're just this breath of fresh air. And I'm so grateful that you have taken, you know, the hard stuff, the wound, that you've run toward it rather than away from it, and you've dealt with it. And now that place of healing in your own heart, as you continue to walk toward healing, that place of healing is going to spill out to other people. And it's happened here today. And so thank you for being faithful with the pain and the struggle, and keep doing what you're doing, friend, okay?
1: Thank you so much. Thanks for having me.
0: Dr. Marianne McMillan, again, former foster youth and adoptee. Her life has been shaped by the realities that we've been talking about here today, and she's written this guide to healing for adoptees and former foster youth, for families and the leaders who walk with them. It's titled Bridging Resilience. Two words, Bridging Resilience. You can find it at our website, chrisfabrylive.org. Scroll down, you'll see, or you can go through the program page and listen to the program again. Maybe suggest it to somebody else that you know who's walking this trail. Just go to chrisfabrylive.org. Again, the title is Bridging Resilience. And don't you dare miss the two Michaels. They are coming back tomorrow right here on Chris Fabry Live to answer questions about the Bible from Genesis to Revelation, everything in between, and even more. 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
2: If you are like most of us, you've wondered what heaven will be like. Perhaps you've had a loved one pass on and you long to be reunited. Or maybe you just need reassurance that it really does exist. None of us has been there, so how are we to know? author Paul Enns answers those frequently asked questions such as, where is heaven and what will we do there? How do we get there? In this personal and biblical study called Heaven Revealed, we discover that heaven is not far away, that we'll have new and improved bodies, and that heaven is a far cry from floating in the clouds. Dr. Al Mohler calls it a corrective to our neglect of heaven, and Dr. Erwin Lutzer calls it a delightful read. You needn't be worried about life beyond the grave. Find out what awaits when you step through that door in Heaven Revealed. From Moody Publishers, the name you can trust, at your favorite local or online bookstores. Heaven Revealed.
3: 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Maybe you've heard the phrase, there is power in prayer. We believe that at Faith Radio. I hope you believe that as well, because when we take our requests before the Lord, we share our heart with Him, we let Him know what is going on in our lives, there is great, great reward and benefit that comes with that. There's a peace that surpasses all understanding. 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
6: Sometimes the reason we're tired is because we've drifted from God and we have some things to repent of. I'm Susie Larson with another Grow and Go moment, helping you to discover and enjoy what God wants to do in and through you. In the book of Joel, chapter 2, verse 21, we read this, "Don't be afraid, O land. Be glad now and rejoice, for the Lord has done great things." The prophet Joel's message took a sudden turn. He went from calling for repentance without a warning about the impending judgment to charging the people not to fear. He even said, "Be glad now, for the Lord has done great things." Joel wanted the people to remember two things about God. He's holy and he's good. The Israelites would never know God's profound goodness until they came to grips with their capacity to defy him. We'll never be free from sin that we refuse to acknowledge, and we'll never truly experience the depths of God's goodness until we come to grips with the depths of our need for him. But when we're sincerely, truly sorry for our wandering ways and we repent, which means we have a change of heart and a change of mind, well, guess what? Times of refreshing do come. But we can't have it both ways. We'll either enjoy a season of sin that may ultimately destroy us, or we'll enjoy the refreshing, reviving, never-ending spring of God's goodness as we stay in the flow of His love. He loves us. He made us. But Scripture calls us to bear fruit in keeping with repentance. And that means when we wander, we bring ourselves back in humility time and time again because we love God and enjoy our oneness with Him. So ask God to search your heart and simply respond to what He shows you. I'm Susie Larson with another Grow and Go moment. For more resources, go to growandgotoday.com.
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11: 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Today on The Verdict, we're learning about the dangers of having an arrogant and prideful heart as we continue looking at the life of King Nebuchadnezzar in Daniel. 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
12: Today we're continuing the story of a very proud man, a man who thought he was the greatest man, the most powerful man in the world, King Nebuchadnezzar, ruler of ancient Babylon. Under his reign, Babylon had become the superpower of the world. Nebuchadnezzar believed that no one was his equal. He was to be feared and even worshipped. What pride, what arrogance. Isn't it easy to see pride in others, but yet often we fail to see it in ourselves? The Bible says God hates pride. When we put ourselves at the center of our world, we're displacing God. We destroy our relationship with others and ultimately destroy ourselves. So today, we're going to learn the importance of humility before our great God. I'll ask you to open your Bibles to Daniel 4. I want us to think of three principles, three lessons from Daniel 4, which will help us deal with our pride. The first principle we learn from Daniel 4 is that God judges the proud. God judges the proud. Consider the pride of Nebuchadnezzar, neatly summarized in verse 30. As the king is out for a walk, even after he's given the interpretation of the dream by Daniel, and he says, is not, as he looks at the great Babylon, he says, is not this great Babylon which I have built by my mighty power as a royal residence and for the glory of my majesty? What pride, what arrogance, look what I have done. He had ignored the divine warnings. He does not repent of his arrogance. His heart is hard and his pride is going to lead to a fall. He's turned from the voice of God. And he's going to learn that God always, always hates pride. What was Satan's sin? Pride. Our holy God always hates pride, and he now acts in judgment. Verse 31. The words of his arrogance, the words of his hubris were still in his mouth. There fell a voice from heaven, O King Nebuchadnezzar, to you it is spoken, the kingdom has departed from you, and you'll be driven from men, and your dwelling shall be with the beasts of the field. And you shall be made to eat grass like an ox, and 7 periods of time shall pass over you until you know that the Most High rules the kingdom of men and gives it to whom he will. Immediately the word was fulfilled against Nebuchadnezzar. He was driven from among men and ate grass like an ox, and his body was wet with the dew of heaven till his hair grew as long as eagle's feathers and his nails were like birds' claws. pride before a fall. That's it. And in a moment, the whole of Nebuchadnezzar's life is changed. Paul is going to tell us in the New Testament that God is not mocked. What a man sows, he reaps. And Superman now becomes Subman. Yes, there is a medical illness where people think that they're animals. When Gunny and I were newly married, they lived next door to us, a family, and there's a little boy who, at least for some time, thought he was a dog. At first it was amusing, but then it didn't become very amusing to the parents when he continued to act like a dog. Fortunately, his bark wasn't very loud. We were next door to him. And Nebuchadnezzar now goes from supreme power to supreme humiliation. The greatest man in the world loses his mind and is reduced to eating grass like the beast of the field. What a humiliation. It seems as if God is saying to him, you wanted to live like an animal. You wanted to live as if there is no God. Now you can be an animal. You notice one of the things that pride does, and we see it graphically illustrated with Nebuchadnezzar, is that pride isolates us from human relationships. He's alone. No human companion. He can't communicate with human beings. He's reduced to being like an animal. Think of pride in your life, in your family, in your work situation, in your relationships. Hasn't your pride often have devastating effects on your relationships? James tells us in James 4, verse 6, James writes, God opposes the proud, but gives grace to the humble. Submit yourself, therefore, to God, resist the devil, and he will flee from you. This is a very convicting story, isn't it? When we're proud, God is against us. God is against us. One thing that God will never, ever tolerate is pride, is substituting self for God. When we are proud, we are in effect saying, of course, most of us would never articulate it, but we want to be king of our lives. We want to be in charge. We want to be in control. We want not only to be important, we want everyone else to know how important we are, aren't we? We want to rule. That's why God is always opposed to the proud. And just as God in different ways spoke to Nebuchadnezzar, hasn't God in different ways spoken to you in the past? You've clearly heard the word of God. A godly mother has spoken the word of God to you in the kitchen, as my godly mother did and does when I go back, explaining the truths of the word of God to you. You've heard the word of God. As your mother has taught you the word of God, you realize this is the true word of God, but you have ignored it. A friend, a Christian friend, has come along by your side and has gently and kindly but firmly admonished you regarding your attitude, regarding your conduct, and you've heard the voice of God, but you've ignored it. You've sat at churches and heard the preaching of the word of God, and you have been convicted regarding the pride and the sin in your heart, but you've ignored the voice. God has spoken to you many, many times. He's spoken to you perhaps in an illness. He's spoken to you in an accident. He's spoken to you in a crisis of life. And God has stopped you, as it were, right in your tracks, but you still continue to act in pride. And in that regard, you're like Nebuchadnezzar. You're presuming on the grace and the love and the patience of God. You're ignoring the voice of God. Young man, young woman, older person, isn't this right? You have been convicted by the word of God as people have spoken to you, and your heart is still hard. Be warned. Nebuchadnezzar is telling us that God speaks once. Often God speaks twice. But if we continue to ignore the warnings of God, judgment is coming. Peter in the New Testament tells us that God did not spare the angels when they sinned. God didn't spare the ancient world at the time of Noah when they sinned. God didn't spare the cities of Sodom and Gomorrah with all of their immorality in the book of Genesis, and God judged them. Do you think, do we think, do Americans think that we somehow are different, that we can live and act as if there's no God, and that God somehow is going to overlook our sin and our pride? You may be the most powerful. You may be the richest. You may be the wealthiest. But if you are proud, God is opposed to you. And there will be no escape from God's judgment. There's our first lesson. God judges the proud. Secondly, God forgives the humble. Aren't you glad the lesson doesn't stop with the first point? God forgives the humble. And after that experience, Nebuchadnezzar has a humble heart. He now recognizes that there is one true and living God. In chapter 3, after the deliverance of Shadrach, Meshach, and Abednego from the fiery furnace, he had been impressed by God. Now at the end of Daniel 4, he is converted to God. Once he looks to Babylon and his own greatness, now he looks to the great God in heaven and realizes he is nothing. Once he was proud and arrogant, now he's humble and contrite. He acknowledges, look at verse 34, that God is sovereign. At the end of the days, verse 34, I, Nebuchadnezzar, lifted my eyes to heaven. It's a wise thing to do. And my reason returned to me, and I blessed the Most High and praised and honored him who lives forever, for his dominion is an everlasting dominion, and his kingdom endures from generation to generation. Yes, now you've got it, Nebuchadnezzar. Your kingdom is going to fall, but God's kingdom rules forever. He is sovereign. Then he acknowledges, verse 35, that he's a creation of God, and insignificant, yes, even you, Nebuchadnezzar, compared with God. Verse 35, all the inhabitants of the earth are counted as nothing. And he does according to his will among the host of heaven and among the inhabitants of the earth, and none can stay his hand or say to him, what have you done? Who are you to question God? He is the sovereign, almighty, all-wise God. Compared with him, Nebuchadnezzar, you are nothing. You're just a speck. Who do you think you are opposing God? And then he acknowledges, verse 37, that God's ways are right and just and that he was proud. Verse 37, now I, Nebuchadnezzar, praise and extol and honor the King of heaven, for all his works are right and his ways are just. Notice that. God's ways are right. His works are right. His ways are just. And those who walk in pride, he's able to do what? He's able to humble. He's able to humble. You see, it's true that God is opposed to the proud, but God always extends his grace to the humble. In fact, Nebuchadnezzar, verse 36, is restored to more greatness than prior to his humiliation. Verse 36, at the same time, my reason returned to me, and for the glory of my kingdom, my majesty and splendor returned to me. My counselors and my lord sought me, and I was established in my kingdom, and still more greatness was added to me. An evidence of the grace of God on this man who was so proud, but now is humbled. How does Peter put it? In 1 Peter chapter 5, listen to his words. 1 Peter 5, verse 5, likewise, you who are younger, be subject to the elders. Clothe yourselves, all of you, with humility toward one another, for God opposes the proud, but gives grace to the humble. Humble yourself, therefore, under the mighty hand of God, so that at the proper time he may exalt you. The way up is the way down. In the kingdom of God, the way to be great is to be the slave, the servant of all. And in Mark chapter 10, where Jesus deals with this very subject, he explains that he is the perfect example. He says to his disciples, who wanted me to be so important, arguing who is the greatest, he says to them, listen, for even I, the Son of Man, did not come to be served, but to serve, and to give my life a ransom for many. That ends all of the argument. The one who was the highest, our Lord and Savior Jesus Christ, became the lowest, became a man, became a servant, became obedient to death, even death on a cross. No one went lower so that you and I could be delivered from our pride and our sin and our pride could be forgiven. C.S. Lewis explains that Christian humility is not so much thinking less of yourself, it is thinking of yourself less. As I speak this morning, perhaps some of you are experiencing some difficulty in life, some difficulty in marriage, some difficulty in your home, some difficulty in your relationship, some difficulty at work, some difficulty at ministry, some difficulty here in the church. Could it be that the problem is your pride? Pride. Pride. For too long, you've blamed other people. You've been pointing the finger at your parents, the home I was brought up in. You've been pointing the finger at your husband, at your wife. You've been pointing the finger at your boss, at your colleagues at work. But isn't it the case that central to the problem is you, your pride? And that pride has produced anger and frustration. Today, it's time to humble yourself under the mighty hand of God. Today, it's time to stop making yourself the center of your universe. It's time to look up to the heavens, to look to the great God and to listen to his word. Peter says, humble yourself under the mighty hand of God so that at the proper time, that is in God's timing, you may be exalted. Don't worry about being exalted. Humble yourself, and God at the right time, in his own way, may exalt you. Isaiah 66 verse 2, the Lord says, but to this is the one to whom I look, he who is humble and contrite in spirit and trembles at my word. Now that's the kind of person that God is going to use. Some of you today have wandered away from God. You've been putting yourself, your pleasures, your ambitions, your sport, your success at the center of your world. Will you humble yourself? Will you lift your eyes to heaven? And God will give grace to you. He always gives grace to the broken, to the lonely, to the contrite, to the poor in spirit. That's it. God forgives the humble. Thirdly, God alone reigns supremely and eternally. God alone reigns supremely and eternally. This is the theme of Daniel. In fact, it's the great theme of the Bible. Man's arrogant desire to be great, our arrogant desire to be in charge, will be overturned by God, who reigns supremely and eternally. Look at the end of verse 17. That the living may know that the Most High rules the kingdom of men and gives it to whom he will and sets over it the lowliest of men. The end of verse 25. Till you know that the Most High rules the kingdom of heaven and gives it to whom he wills. The end of verse 32. Until you know that the Most High rules the kingdom of men and gives it to whom he wills. These are the key verses in Daniel 4. Who is in charge? Who's sovereign? Who's in control? Here is Daniel's answer. Verse 26, heaven rules. Do you understand that? That heaven is in charge, not you. That heaven rules. That the Most High rules the kingdoms of men and gives it to whom he will. The heart of the king is in the hands of the Lord. He turns it wherever he wants. God alone reigns supremely and eternally. Man's kingdoms, like Babylon, Media, Persia, Greece, and Rome, all rise and fall, as do our own little individual kingdoms. God and God alone is sovereign. Sovereign over the most powerful, wealthiest man on the earth of his day, like Nebuchadnezzar. Don't think that you're so powerful, that you're so important, that God can't deal with you. Of course he can. He is the great God. Heaven rules. He rules supremely and eternally. And the fall of Babylon the Great, as we saw last week in Revelation 18, inspires the great hallelujah chorus of Revelation 19. Hallelujah. Salvation and glory and power belong to our God. Hallelujah. For the Lord our God, the Almighty reigns. Let us rejoice and exalt and give who the glory? Him the glory. That's it. Jesus Christ is King of Kings and Lord of Lords, and he reigns and rules supremely and eternally. Heaven rules. Thomas Aquinas, the great medieval theologian, says the root of pride is found to consist in man not being in some way subject to God and his rule. That's it. When we're not subject to God, and when we're not subject to God's rule, we are proud. You're living your life as if you were in charge, doing it your way, independent of God, and you think you're in control of your life. And when something happens in life, if you're like me, you want to fix it. You want to fix something in your life and in the life of those whom you love. But often we're faced with a situation, I cannot fix this. This is out of my control. Isn't it great to know that there is a God in heaven who looks down and says to me, John, I'm your God, and I rule, and I reign, and I love you, and I have you in my hand. Will you trust me? And to understand once again that this hand which is sovereign is also a hand of great, great love. You see, when we are proud, we're restless, we're worried, we're untrusting, we're frantic, we're competitive, we're defensive, we're isolated, we're insecure, and we're away from God. And isn't that why our Lord Jesus says, come unto me, all ye who labor and are heavy laden, and I will give you rest. Take my yoke upon you and learn of me, for I am gentle and lowly in heart. Isn't that magnificent that the Lord of glory describes himself as lowly, as humble in heart? And as you come to me, he says, you'll find rest for your souls, for my yoke is easy and my burden is light. Today, will you come and will you bow before him? Will you trust him? Will you learn of him? Will you humble yourself at the foot of the cross, turning from your sin, turning from your pride, realizing that God and God alone is in charge, and would we have it any other way? And in the storms of life and in the darkness, we come to Christ and we find rest for our souls. For his yoke is easy and his burden is light. Will you bow today before the King of Kings and Lord of Lords? Why? Because he alone reigns and rules supremely and eternally.
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19: I lift up my eyes to the hills. 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Psalm 121, 1 and 2. This is Praying Through Scripture. I'm Christina Hannon. In Psalm 121, the psalmist looks up to the hills and asks, "Where does my help come from?" In the region around Jerusalem where this was written, hills weren't peaceful places. They could hide robbers or danger for travelers passing by. The hills represent uncertainty. But instead of living in fear, the psalmist answers his own question. He says, "My help comes from the Lord who made heaven and earth." Would you pray with me? Father, You are the maker of heaven and earth. Nothing is hidden from You. Nothing surprises You. You see every hill in front of us, and You know every unknown and every fear that we carry. And You are our help. What an amazing truth that we can trust in. We confess, Lord, that rely on our own plans and our own control to feel safe. But you are the only everlasting refuge for us. When we feel afraid of what might be ahead, remind us of who you are. Give us peace, because you are where our help comes from. In Jesus' name, amen. Thank you for joining me today. Until next time, keep delighting in God and seeking His face.
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22: 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As he continues the series, Making Sense of It All, here's David to introduce his important message, A Prayer from a Cave.
23: You know, Psalm 142 has over the years become one of my favorite psalms. It illustrates how David so honestly described his life. Someone said that David's psalms begin with a sigh and they end with a song. In other words, he's not afraid to tell us what's going on in his life and the depths of his despair. That certainly was the reason why he headed to a cave in order to get some solace, and all of a sudden he gets there and finds out that quite a company has awaited him. In the midst of all of that, God does a mighty thing in David's life. He takes him from the lowest point to the highest point, and we're going to see how that happened, and we can apply this truth to our own hearts as well. So get your Bible and be ready to follow along as we talk about Psalm 142. In this month, we're making available a very wonderful book that will add value to your life and encourage you in your walk with the Lord and in your patriotism and your love for this nation. This book is called 100 Bible Verses That Made America, and it's defining moments that shaped our enduring foundation of faith. It's by Robert Morgan, one of my favorite writers, and it is just wonderful because each chapter is easy to read and captures a moment in history that you may not know about that will encourage you as you think about where we are as a nation celebrating this major anniversary this year. Get your copy when you send a gift to Turning Point and simply ask for it. Your gift of any size will trigger us to send you this book if you ask for it. So whatever your gifts, just simply say, send me the book on the verses of America and we'll get it to you right away. Here is part one of A Prayer from a Cave.
24: The life of David is a great encouragement to all of us because he mirrors to a great extent many of the expressions and feelings of our own hearts. As you know, David is a man of great faith and a man of great vision, but he's also a man who struggles on occasion with the gap between his belief and his behavior. Psalm 142 is one of three psalms that David probably wrote from the cave experience. Psalm 142, Psalm 57, and perhaps even Psalm 34. We have called these psalms Miktim or Mikkel psalms. The word is the word that you will find in the superscription over the psalm, and it means a teaching psalm. Psalm 142 is the last of the teaching psalms, and there are 14 of them altogether. In fact, David wrote 8 psalms while he was on the run. And these 3 that we're going to look briefly at today were written by David while he was running from Saul and hiding out in a cave. Now in 1 Samuel 22 and verse 1, we are told that David is in the cave of Adullam. The Bible says in 1 Samuel 22 that David departed and escaped to the cave of Adullam. And when his brethren and all his father's house heard it, they went down there to him. And everyone who is in distress, and everyone who is in debt, and everyone who is discontented gathered themselves unto him, and he became captain over them. And there were with him about 400 men. Now, most scholars believe that Saul had levied a heavy tax upon the inhabitants of Israel, and many of these people who were in debt and discontented and distressed were victims of the high taxation and were struggling for their very existence. They were friends of David from the past, and when they heard David was in exile hiding out in the cave, they decided to go join him. It should be evident to all of us at once that this was not your one-man cave. The cave of Adullam is still in existence today, and if you were to go and visit it, you would discover that the mouth of the cave is some 20 feet wide, and the height of the cave is some 40 feet, a place quite large enough for 400 people together. It is also interesting to discover that when the word got out of these 400 men who had gathered to David in the cave of Adullam, that they began to grow in number, for when you come to the 23rd chapter of 1 Samuel and verse 13, you will learn that this number has now grown to 600 men. And no doubt all of them are still described by these words, distressed, debtors, discontent. What a group. What a wonderful bunch of people to have come and minister to you when you're down. What a group. Renegades. Rebels. And they have all come there because David is there. Now David has become their leader. And so if you have your Bibles open to the Psalms in Psalm 142, we need to look at what's going on in the mind of David as he experiences this cave experience. Some of you may say to me, Pastor, what do I care about what goes on in a man's heart when he's in a cave? And perhaps you have forgotten that all of us have our caves, every one of us. For some of us, it is the cave of physical distress and infirmity. For others, it's the cave of financial reverse and discouragement. For still others, it's the cave of family distress and upheaval and rebellion. I don't know what the cave is for you, but everyone has them. Everyone moves in the direction of the cave on occasion. We cannot escape them. There are moments when we are down under all of the pressures of life, and we seek for refuge. I cannot help believe that David went to that cave to be alone. He wanted to get away from everybody. And the next thing he knows, he's surrounded by all of these wonderful counselors that have come to be a part of his life. And because David is a poetic fellow, he tells us what he feels. I have a poet in my family. When she writes me letters, they are so rich with color and beauty, and I know everything that's going on in her heart. She's the most descriptive of all the Jeremiahs. I don't have to doubt about what she feels because she puts it down in writing and she does it beautifully, and that's the poetic genius of David. You know, if it had been me, I would have just said in a little subscription, you know, life in the cave is the pits. And let it go at that. David put down in writing everything he felt, what he was going through, what it was like, what his emotions were. And I'm glad he did, because it helps me comprehend what was going through his heart at the time. It also helps me to see how he dealt with it. In the 142nd Psalm, David talks about the condition of his soul during this period of time. He was, first of all, disoriented. Notice what it says in your Bible in verse 3. When my spirit was overwhelmed within me. Do you know what that means? The Hebrew of that particular phrase literally says, in the muffling of my spirit upon me. David felt like some fierce flood had rushed down upon him. He can barely stand up against the might of it. He's overwhelmed. He's disoriented. When my way and my spirit is so wrapped in trouble and gloom, so muffled with woe, my powers of judgment are baffled. Literally, that's what it means. He's disoriented. Have you ever gone through disorientation? I don't know exactly what it's like at its total depth, but it's something like coming home from a trip and seeing your desk piled high with papers. And walking in and sitting down and looking at them all and sort of feeling like, there's too much. There's no way. I know I should start this. I don't know where to start, so I don't think I will. So you just sit there and look at them. Only David's disorientation is at a much deeper level. He's so cumbered with problems and difficulties. He's being chased by the king of Israel with the army of Israel. And now he's got all these sorry people around him that he doesn't really want, but that have come down to be a part of him, and he ends up being their leader. He's got all these personal problems, probably overrun with guilt because of the death of Ahimelech's family. And he says, I'm just disoriented. Have you ever been there? Have you ever gone through that part of the cave? David said when he continued to think about his situation, he went through a period of total desertion, feeling as if he was all alone. This is probably the saddest verse in the Psalms. Look at the fourth verse.

for the train. We were standing right in the middle of a million people, they said. And we didn't know a soul. And I got in the train, and Donna kind of got caught in the crowd, and I had a hold of her hand, but I couldn't see her. And I wasn't going to let go of her hand because I thought I might never see her again. And I finally held on to her and pulled her body in, and we got in the train, and we were smushed in with all those people, and I felt very, very alone, surrounded by more people that I'd been in the presence of in all my life, and yet very much alone. Sometimes our problems can do that to us, can't they? David said, I looked on my right hand, who am I going to talk to? I looked on my left hand, and they don't understand. You know what he said? There's not one person in this whole group that cares for my soul. I don't know what there is about a problem, but problems have a tendency to isolate us from others. We build a shell around ourselves, and sometimes to our own undoing. We believe that we are unique in that situation, so who can we tell and who will understand? And the more we think on it, the more certain we are that there's not a person in the world who would ever totally understand what we're going through. So though we're surrounded by people, we feel very much alone. I can think back on some problems that I've experienced as a father, as a pastor, when I would deeply desire to have talked to somebody but just didn't know how to go about it, wondering if anybody would really understand. He's totally abandoned, he's hunted by Saul, and he feels alone. And then, because of all of this, David gets depressed. In the 6th verse is the best description for depression I have ever found in the Bible. It's exactly what the word means. He said, I am brought very low. What is depression? Well, if you make a depression in something, you press in on it and you leave an indentation. When the soul is depressed, when your spirit is depressed, when you are emotionally depressed, it is a low point in your emotional cycle, and you get very low. David said he had gone through depression. I don't know if I've ever been depressed. I'm not easily depressed, not really easily discouraged, but I've probably been close enough to it to know that I don't want to be. And I've counseled with people who have suffered with chronic depression, and I know that it is a very, very heavy burden to bear. It is what is causing hundreds and thousands of high school young people, teenagers, to end their lives because they see no hope or any reason to go on because of family problems or because of total despair over the future of their own lives because of a lack of purpose and concern for spiritual truth. They look around at a world, and to them it's not worth fighting, and they get so depressed that finally they despair of their own lives, and they're killing themselves by the dozens. David was depressed. All of his hope and all of his joy is gone. The thoughts of his problems have turned inward, and now they're no longer out here. Now they're in here. It's no longer Saul is chasing me. It's no longer the 400 men are surrounding me. All of that has somehow come into his spirit, and it resides within his own emotions. He may not even be aware that anybody else is around. He is so down and depressed and discouraged. Sometimes we think depression is sin, and there are occasions perhaps when it is, but as I've read the history of the great preachers, I've been overwhelmed to discover how many of them had great, great difficulty with depression. Charles Haddon Spurgeon, the great English preacher, would oftentimes get so depressed that he would have to take 2 to 3 months off from his ministry and go to the French Riviera just to be by himself and not even think about anybody or talk about anybody till he finally came out of it. Elijah was depressed, remember, after his great mountaintop experience. Jonah was depressed after he was confronted by God in his disbelief of God's will. I could name others in the Bible. Moses was depressed. Many of God's people have been depressed. David's depressed. And because of that, he has given up. He's just given up. He's in the midst of this situation. He doesn't see any way out. He doesn't see any hope. And so in verse 6, he just kind of looks at the problem and he says, my persecutors are stronger than I am. You see what David has done now? I want you to listen carefully. He's added up the score.
He's put

0: everything down over on this side of the ledger. He's looked at all of his problems, and you can just see him mentally listing them. He's got all these people, and he's got Saul, and he's got this problem, and he's got his guilt over what's happened, and he's the king elect, but it isn't going to happen that way. And he lists all these things down over, and he looks at him, he said, listen, there's no hope. When I look at everything that's wrong in my life, every problem I have, I've totaled it up, and I'm telling you, I'm going to lose. So he describes his experience in the last verse as being in prison. Wait a minute, David, you're not in prison, you're in a cave. Yes, I know, but sometimes your caves become your prisons, don't they? Sometimes the problems you go through literally incarcerate you in the midst of them, and you can't get out, and there's no way to look, and you don't know what to do. And David is right there in his life. This is his low point, and he's telling us what it's like. He's telling us honestly what he feels. And we can identify with it because we've walked with him through all these experiences. David is a man after God's own heart. And so when he thinks about Ahimelech the priest and that whole family being annihilated because of his rebellion, David's just overwhelmed with it all. And if we read the psalm, we sure identify, don't we? Some of you here today have been right where David was, and some of you are there right now. You may think I've been reading your mail. You may think I've been listening to your conversations because I've just described what's happening with you. Well, folks, I don't want to leave you there. The thing that's so great about this psalm is David kind of works his way through it. I want to just show you the beginning and the end of the psalm, and then I want to take you through the steps in between. Verse 1, I cried unto the Lord. Verse 7, thou shalt deal bountifully with me. How did David get from the depths of depression to the confidence that he shows in the last verse? Well, at the risk of being very simplistic, let's just watch carefully the steps he walked through. And these are steps which we too can experience. First of all, he verbalized what was going on in his life. I have come to this psalm often and read it often because it reminds me of all the things I don't like to do when I have problems. And I'm reminded that David was a man of God who followed these principles in his own life and shows us the way that we should go when we have difficulty. If you will look through the psalm, you will notice it over and over again. Verse 1, I cried unto the Lord. Verse 2, I poured out my complaint. Verse 5, I cried unto thee. Verse 6, attend unto my cry. What is David doing? He's telling God what's going on. You say, doesn't God know? Oh, yes, he knows. Why is it so hard for us to do that? Why do we struggle? Some of you have a problem that's overwhelming to you. It's bigger than you can bear. But you cannot bring yourself to tell anybody what's happening, and you haven't even told God. Before God, we speak our minds fully and name the problems and the people that plague us. Why do we do that? First of all, I do it because the best friend I have in the universe is the God of heaven. He knows, and I can say to him anything that's in my heart. Isn't that what a true friend is? A true friend is somebody to whom you can go, pour out your heart, and say everything that you want to say. And as one writer has said, they will keep the wheat and blow the chaff away. Do you have anybody that you can get in the car with and lock the door, roll up the windows and drive off? And when you get to one of those overlooks, you pull the car off and you turn and you vent. And you say, I'm going to tell you what is going on in my life. Here's what I feel. And you can scream if you want to. And holler and cry. That's what God is for us. You say, Pastor, that doesn't sound very spiritual. But I want to tell you something. You can't get to verse 7 if you don't walk through that step. Until you get to the place where you can tell God what you feel, as honestly as you know how to say it. And I'm not talking about chronic complaining or negative begging of God. I'm simply saying, oftentimes we don't come to God with our problem. We don't cry out to God from the cave. One of my favorite people has always been Joseph Bailey. Joe Bailey for years wrote a column for Eternity Magazine. He's written many books, some of them on the family. Joe Bailey suffered a great deal in his life. He lost 3 of his children through terrible, tragic accidents. And he wrote a book called A View from the Hearse. scribing what he went through in his pain. But he was such a great writer because he just put down on paper the way it was. And he's got a book called The Psalms of My Life, things that he wrote while he was walking through life. And one particular psalm he wrote while he was traveling across the country on a speaking and writing tour. He was all by himself, and these are his words. Listen carefully. I'm alone, Lord, all alone. 1,000 miles from home. There's no one here who knows my name except the clerk, and he spelled it wrong. No one to eat dinner with. No one to laugh at my jokes. Listen to my gripes. Be happy with me about what happened today and say that's great. No one cares. There's just this lousy bed and slush in the street outside and between the buildings. I feel sorry for myself, and I've plenty of reason to. Maybe I ought to say I'm on top of it. Praise the Lord. Things are great, but they're not. Tonight, it's all gray slush. Not much of a psalm, but surely a good way to express what the man felt. He verbalized what was happening in his heart. Do you do that? Have you listened to your prayers lately? Some of you are hurting so desperately today. I know some of your hurts. When was the last time you closed the door, locked it, got on your knees, and just told God what you were feeling? Some of you feel abandoned by Him. Some of you think God has forgotten about you. You've gone through so many difficult things that you wonder if God really cares. Have you told Him? That's where it starts. That's how it begins. I want you to notice the second thing that he does is he kind of visualizes this whole thing before God. Verse 2, he says, I poured out my complaint before him. I showed before him my trouble. That's a very important verse. Here's his trouble in this little book. And David says he goes before God and he just turns the book around. And he says, here, God, here it is. This is what's wrong. Look at it. Will you look at it? But the key to the verse is that he did it before God. And in the picture, if you can see it, are David's troubles laid out. And in the picture is God. One of the dangers we have in our praying is we rush quickly into our supplication and intercession before we go to praise. And I've warned you about that and how carefully God has protected in the pattern of praying that worship comes first. That's not just because it's an arbitrary thing of God. Listen to me now. If we do not praise God, if we do not worship God, if we do not adore God in the beginning of our praying, we will not be showing our problems before Him. The purpose of praise is not only because God alone is worthy of it, but praise has a tendency to make God big in our hearts and in our minds and in our spiritual being, so that when we finally pass through the gates of praise and thanksgiving and we enter into the disclosure of our problems, we are pouring out our problems before a great and mighty God. If I visualize my problems without God in the picture, I'm depressed. And truly, much praying can be depressing because we give God the grocery list of all of our problems and we've forgotten the greatness of the one to whom we pray. David said, I showed my problems before him. I poured them out before God.
1: What a wonderful principle that is, and we'll have more tomorrow as we bring the discussion of Psalm 142 to a conclusion. David gives us some great lessons on how to pray when we're having a cave experience. Friends, we're having a wonderful summer and hope you are too. We've had some great events here in San Diego and we're looking forward to the fall and the renewed church year. And at the end of this calendar year, as many of you know, we take a conference cruise to the Caribbean. We pull all of you people who are cold out of the cold and take you to the warm weather. And we'd like to invite you to come with us. The dates for this event are December 26th through January the 2nd. 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
6: This is Hope with God. I'm Andrew Palau. In the Bible, Deborah was a powerful woman appointed by God. She was appointed to be a leader and a judge over Israel. She faced dangerous enemies and uncertain times, yet she stood strong. Why? Because she trusted God. Through her courage, her voice, through her obedience, God brought hope and victory to His people. God often calls ordinary people to do extraordinary things. Your voice, your life, it matters. And the same God who gave Deborah courage wants to meet with you today and give you courage. He wants to walk with you through it all and guide your life and show you that He does care. Do you want to get to know Him and discover His plans for your life? You can begin this way. Say, God, I want to know You. Reveal Yourself to me. Show me Your love and guide me in the right path, and I will follow You and serve You. Amen. Always remember, there is hope with God.
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And the official said to the king, "This man should be put to death." Now, the only way that we can conclude that this man is a traitor is if we are of the opinion that a soldier or a fortress or an army should never, ever surrender, even when all is lost. If we believe that in military engagement, there comes a strategic moment when the wisest thing to do is to capitulate to the overwhelming force, then we would understand, especially in light of the fact that Jeremiah was speaking the word of the Lord, that for these officials to describe him as a traitor was hopelessly inaccurate. And yet, these four particular nobles whose names are mentioned here at the opening of the chapter, I'm not going to try and pronounce them again, once was enough, these four nobles demand the prophet's death, and you will notice that the king acquiesces. I try to read it in a kind of pathetic way, because I think verse 5 on the part of the king is a pathetic response. Here come these officials who report to the king, whose lives are in the king's hands, whose duty it is to obey the king, and for them to come and bring this report, and for the king then to respond, here's to respond, "He is in your hands, the king can do nothing to oppose you," is really too bad. And the king, frankly, is in common parlance, a wimp. And what you have here in this little section is a perfect monument to total weakness when it comes to the matter of leadership. And indeed, in all that I know of the Old Testament, there is no more abject declension in the Old Testament than what we find here in this simple incident. You have to, I think, go all the way forward to Pilate washing his hands before you come across such a dreadful and hopeless case of somebody simply throwing in the towel. The king can do nothing to oppose you. So Jeremiah brings the word of the Lord. Jeremiah is accused of being a traitor. And then you'll notice that Jeremiah is deposited in this cistern. Verse 6, "So they took Jeremiah and they put him into the cistern of Malchijah, the king's son, which was in the courtyard of the guard." Now, the little that I have read of these cisterns has yielded this much information, that normally, while these cisterns, and there were many of them that were used for a variety of purposes, not least of all for the retaining of rainwater and the storing of other forms of liquid, these cisterns tended to be, on average, about 3 feet wide at their opening. They then had a neck that went down about another 3 or 4 feet, which maintained the diameter of the opening. It then opened out in a bulbous form to create this large container, which of course would be large enough to contain a man, or perhaps even more than one man. And it is into this kind of pit that this individual, Jeremiah the prophet, is placed. And they consign him to this cistern, and in doing so, really pronounce the sentence of death upon him. They do it in a way that is fairly skillful. His death is going to be, if it follows, as rather gradual and also quite revolting. They are taking care to make sure that if ever anybody unearths him, they will never be able to find on his body any marks of violence. There will be nothing about him that will make it possible for someone to come after these nobles and charge them with an indictable capital offense. In fact, they're operating in much the same way as did Joseph's brothers. First of all, thinking that they would kill him, then saying, "No, don't let's do that," as a result of the intervention of one, I think it was Reuben, and so they put him in the place, but in point of fact, they're actually consigning him to death. That's what these folks do. The mention of mud would seem to be significant, because after all, presumably there would always be mud at the bottom of these things. If not when they were pristine in their initial creation, certainly within a matter of time, there would be a residue and a deposit that would form at the bottom. The commentators say that the very mention of mud, the fact that it would be recorded at this point in history, was on account of the fact that the mud would have been waist deep. That if it had just been the normal natural deposit of mud, there would be no reason for them to say there was mud at the bottom of it.
because everybody would

0: If your walk of faith is more like a roller coaster ride, take heart and be encouraged by the life of the Apostle Peter. He often promised more than he delivered, and Peter's commitment to Jesus had many ups and downs. Today on Know the Truth, Philip DeCourcy, pastor of Kindred Community Church in Anaheim Hills, California, shows how God picks us up where we fall and never gives up on us. 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Now, let's listen. Here's Pastor Philip.
1: I like the words of William Arthur Ward, an oft-quoted American inspirational writer. See if you can't identify with these words. He said this, "Flatter me, and they may not believe you. Criticize me, and I may not like you. Ignore me, and I may not forgive you, but encourage me, and I will never forget you." We all can identify with that because we all need encouragement. And we love people and appreciate people who act as a shaft of light into the darkness of our lives, who are a shade in the heat of the battle. And maybe that explains why we kind of identify most and love Peter most among the disciples. Everybody loves Peter. Why? Because everybody is Peter. When we look at this bungling disciple who promises more than he delivers, who's up and down like a yo-yo in his commitment to Jesus Christ, we can identify with that. And best of all, we can identify with the fact that God doesn't write him off, but picks him up, dusts him down, and gives him grace to go on. We love the story of Peter because the story of Peter is the story of us. That's why we entitled the message on Peter, "Be Encouraged," because he is an encouragement. And in fact, that's the ministry that Jesus Christ gives him. Go back to our text, Luke 22, verses 31 through 34. Jesus anticipates Peter's fall, but he tells him he's praying for him. He anticipates not only his fall, but his restoration. And he says, on the other side of that restoration, "Peter, I want you, after you have returned to me," look at the end of verse 32, "I want you to strengthen your brothers." Peter was to be an encourager. And if you read his life and you read his writings, you'll see that he is. In fact, at the end of his first letter, in 1 Peter 5, verse 10, if you look at the New International Version translation of it, here's what Peter says, "And the God of all grace, who called you to his eternal glory in Christ, after you have suffered a little while, will himself restore you." That's nice, isn't it? He restored me, and he can restore you. He got me back up on my feet, and he can establish you and make you firm and strong in your faith. And so we started to look at some of the things in Peter's life that would encourage us. And I want to pick up where I left off. We looked at two things. Number one, every Peter has an Andrew. We reminded ourselves that behind this great leader in the early church was his brother Andrew, who first led him to the Lord Jesus Christ. Andrew didn't ever rise to the prominence his brother did. In fact, he was known simply as Peter's brother, but God used him to push his brother forward. And behind every Peter, there's an Andrew, and I thank God for the Andrews and the Andreas, so to speak, within the church and within life, who stand behind so many people at the forefront, supporting them, praying for them, and helping them. And then we saw, be yourself among others. One of the striking things about Peter is he was Peter all the time. And he was to become more and more like the Lord Jesus, but never to a point where we lose sight of this great big personality, this big fisherman. You could tell he was a Galilean by his accent and by his attitudes. And yet God took him up because God likes to take up individuals. We're not to be copycats in our walk with God. God will use each of us distinctively, our ethnicity, our backgrounds, our gifts, our experiences. That's what enriches the church. That's what makes it a beautiful tapestry and mosaic of God's grace. And Peter would remind us to be ourselves when we're among others. Here's where I want to pick up. Here's the third thing Peter encourages us concerning. Satan is no joke. but he doesn't need to have the last laugh. Satan is no joke, but he doesn't need to have the last laugh. One of the legacies of Peter's life and his ministry is an encouragement to spiritual vigilance. He wants us to learn at his expense because he fell down on the job when it came to watching over his own soul and its sanctification and safety. You know, that's the case. Peter would remind us that Satan is no joke. The devil is not the product of an overworked, suspicious mind. The devil is not a malevolent cartoon figure that belongs in a Marvel comic book. He's a real entity. He was created by God. He is a fallen angel. He's a powerful figure, and he's our adversary. How do we know it? From the Bible. And the fact that Peter says, be sober, be vigilant, for your adversary, the devil, goes about like a roaring lion. It's another thing he wants to us encourage in. Be very much aware of what you're up against in your walk with God. You're going to have to fight over every inch of your sanctification and growth in grace and the development of your holiness. That's not going to come easily. He must be taken seriously. He is no joke. In fact, Jesus has to say to Peter, doesn't he, in the text we read, Simon, Simon, Satan has desired for you. Jesus warned Peter. And then Peter warns us in 1 Peter 5:8-9, which I just quoted. Look, folks, across the battle lines of life and marriage and ministry, there is an implacable foe that schemes and desires to destroy your trust in the Lord Jesus Christ. You're always in a fight. You're fighting the world on the outside. You're fighting the flesh on the inside. And you're up against an enemy from below who seeks to bring you down. In fact, Jesus says here, Satan has asked that he may sift you as wheat. That's a striking picture. It's from the farmer's field. It's an agricultural metaphor. The Bible often uses the idea of the sifting of the wheat from the chaff. Read about it in Psalm 1. In the end of time, God's going to separate the godly from the ungodly, like the farmer separates the wheat from the chaff, and they'll be blown away in God's wrath. And here, Jesus tells Peter that he will be sifted. The intent of sifting is to separate. The method of sifting is a violent shaking. Sometimes a farmer might use some pitchfork implement or use some kind of sieve where he throws and shakes and the chaff is blown away in the wind and the wheat remains. So the intent is separating the wheat from the chaff and the means is violent shaking. So be aware of that. Your enemy wants to violently shake you. He'll do whatever he can to shake you loose of your commitment to Jesus Christ and the fidelity of your faith. So I hope you're up for a fight. But that was Peter's problem. He wasn't. He was daydreaming spiritually. Oh, Lord, I don't know what you're talking about. Me? You don't need to worry about me. I can take care of myself and I won't let you down. Really, Peter? Really? Before it's all done, you'll deny you even knew me. Now, here's the striking thing. Simple point, we'll move on. I thought about it this week. Peter, you're an encourager. Your whole life encourages us in certain areas. And Peter would encourage us to spiritual watchfulness because that's where he failed. You see, Jesus prayed for Peter. Jesus was on the lookout for Peter, but not Peter for himself. What does Jesus say in Luke 22? Peter, I've prayed for you. I'm aware of the danger you're in, but Peter wasn't aware of the danger he was in. Go over to Matthew 26. It's the Garden of Gethsemane. They're about to come and arrest the Lord Jesus Christ. He's prostrate in the garden. He anticipates what's around the corner in the crushing on the cross when he will be made sin for us who knew no sin, that we might be made the righteousness of God in him. He anticipates the suffering. He's in emotional distress. He has asked his disciples to watch over him, watch over themselves. He comes back and they are snoring fast asleep. Look at verse 40. Then he came to the disciples and found them sleeping. Look, here's our friend Peter, and said to Peter, what? Could you not watch with me 1 hour? Watch and pray, lest you enter into temptation. He finds them sleeping and finds them sleeping again. Is it any wonder as Peter looks back in his life, that moment doesn't raise the idea in his head, you know what, friends, be sober, be vigilant, for your enemy seeks to destroy you and devour you. There was a conceit. There was a spiritual lack of vigilance on Peter's part. There's a famous outline by Howard Hendricks of Dallas Seminary concerning Peter's fall. He says this, he boasted too much, he prayed too little, he acted too soon, and he thought too late. It's a great outline. And I like those first two thoughts especially. He boasted too much. I'm not going to leave you. And he prayed too little. Oh, the conceit and the lack of dependence upon God. And folks, I just want to challenge us. We live behind enemy lines. Peter wants us to be aware of the fact that we've got to get up every morning and suit up for spiritual warfare. We've got to put on the helmet of salvation. We've got to put on the breastplate of righteousness. We've got to put on the belt of truth. We've got to lift up the sword of faith. We've got to wield the shield of faith and the sword of the Spirit, which is the Word of God. Peter didn't do it, and he paid the price, and he would encourage us to learn at his expense. In fact, let's go over to that passage and we'll wrap this up in 1 Peter. 1 Peter chapter 5, where he tells us to be sober and to be vigilant. In his book, Arming for Spiritual Warfare, George Malone is helpful here. He suggests that in that passage, Peter addresses four profiles of people who are vulnerable to the prowling lion, the devil. The proud, the anxious, the sleepy, and the passive. Look at verse 5. Here we have the proud. Likewise, you younger people, submit yourselves to your elders. Yes, all of you be submissive to one another and be clothed with humility. God resists the proud, but gives grace to the humble. Pride is a declaration of independence from God. It's prayerlessness. It's a lack of trust. It's a lack of dependence. It's a lack of putting the Lord always before you. It's acting without thinking about God's will. And when you and I are marked by pride, when you and I think we can handle it, when you and I think we've got it all together, watch out. Then you've got the anxious. Look at verse 7, casting all your care upon him, for he cares for you. If the pride doesn't trust God, the anxious wants to trust God, but finds it hard. And they're not sure God's going to come through in the light of what they're dealing with, and so on and so forth. Again, the devil can work with anxiety. The devil definitely works with pride because that's what brought him down in the first place. Then there's another category, the proud, the anxious, the sleepy. Be sober, be vigilant. Well, the opposite of the antithesis of that is a lack of vigilance, a kind of sleepiness, a daydreaming, a lack of diligence and seriousness about your walk with God. Satan, he's on the fringes of that, ready to pounce. And then passivity. Scroll down to verse 9. Resist him, steadfast in the faith, knowing that the same suffering are experienced by your brothers in the world. You and I have got to stand in the evil day. That's an action statement. There's nothing passive about this. Now, George Malone says this concerning the last two thoughts, sleepiness and passivity. I like this. Listen, the lion can only devour what he has overtaken, or what has purposely lain down. Passive acceptance of our circumstance or our sin is permission for the devil to take more ground. That's good. Let me say that again. Passive acceptance of our circumstances or our sin is permission for the devil to take more ground. The passive man, the passive woman is a person who has lost all hope. Therefore, any effort will make a difference. Don't roll over and play dead. Get up. Resist him. Be steadfast, be vigilant, put on the armor of God and put it on with prayer and dependence upon God. In his book, Born to Run, Christopher McDougall says this, every morning in Africa, a gazelle wakes up. It knows it must outrun the fastest lion or it will be killed. Every morning in Africa, a lion wakes up. It knows it must run faster than the slowest gazelle or it will starve. It doesn't matter whether you're a lion or whether you're a gazelle. When the sun comes up in Africa, you better be running. I tell you what, when the sun comes up on planet Earth, the Christian better be running. Running from sin, running from Satan, running to Jesus. Or else you're toast. You're going to fall like Peter. Peter, Simon, Simon, got to get your attention. You got to shake this daydream off. It's a fight to the finish. Be sober, be vigilant, watch. The devil wants you. That's his third encouragement. Here's the fourth encouragement. Peter encourages us to know our Bibles better. Know the Bible better. That's the fourth encouragement. You see, one of Peter's mistakes was he failed to remember and apply the words of the Lord Jesus. Let's go back to Luke 22. Jesus told him, Satan's got you on his hit list. He's going to sift you violently to loosen your trust in me, but I've prayed for you that your faith should not fail. These are the words of the Lord. This is the sayings of the Savior. But he said, in verse 33, he said in contradiction to what Jesus said, Lord, I'm ready to go with you both to the prison and to death. And Jesus had to say again, I tell you, Peter, the rooster shall not crow this day before you will deny me. Peter heard the word, but he really didn't hear the word. He certainly didn't remember it. He went about his business thinking, hey, I'm going to prove Jesus wrong. Woo! That very thought scary, isn't it? I'm going to prove Jesus wrong. You can't prove Jesus wrong. His word is true and abides forever. Before the day's done, chapter 22, verse 60, Peter has boasted too much, prayed too little, acted too soon in the garden, cutting off the high priest's servant's ear, and he thought too late, because after he denies the Lord Jesus, the penny drops. Jesus is right. Look at verse 60. But Peter said, man, I do not know what you're saying. Immediately while he was still speaking, the rooster crowed, went off like an alarm clock. And he woke up from his daydream, his self-conceit and self-confidence. And look at verse 61. And the Lord turned and looked at Peter. Ooh, it's hard to imagine that moment, isn't it? He must have withered like a flower in front of a blazing sun. And the Lord turned and looked at Peter. And we read that Peter remembered the word of the Lord. Oh, Peter, it's a bit late, son. You were told this and you denied it. Peter remembered the word of the Lord. Before the rooster crows, you will deny me three times. And Peter went out and wept bitterly. Peter wants to remind us. Peter wants to encourage us, because Jesus has given him a ministry of strengthening the brothers. And we can learn at his expense. His lesson is know your Bible better. And when we talk about knowing the Bible, we're not just talking about accumulating the facts. All right, you might have a Timothy Award from Awana, but you know, who cares if you're not living it? Who cares if you're not remembering what you memorized and applying it each and every day? Peter knew, but he didn't know. Peter took in the word of God, but didn't remember the word of God until it was too late. And it brought such heartache. If only he had heeded the words of the Lord Jesus. Peter wants us to be aware of the mischief caused in our lives when we forget God's word. See, Bible knowledge does us no good if we do not remember it and live it. That's why we read in Psalm 19, verse 11, about the law of the Lord, which is perfect and converting the soul and opening the eyes and rejoicing the heart. And he goes on to say, and there is great reward in the keeping of it. There's only reward in keeping it. In fact, there's only joy in doing it. Isn't that James' argument in James 1, 22 to 25, where he tells us, hey, when it comes to God's word, there are those who hear it, don't do anything about it. There's those that hear it and do something about it. And those that do something about it are blessed. There's only blessing in the doing. Now, you got to hear before you can do, but you can hear and not do. So you've got to go the whole way through. In fact, you know, the analogy says, hey, there are many people that come to God's word, they hear it, like the guy that comes to the mirror, looks in it, and he says, hey, I need to cut those hairs out of my nose. They're gross. And he doesn't do it. And he goes in, everybody in the office can hardly look at him and don't want to talk to him. He glances in the mirror and doesn't do anything about it. And James says, we can be like that. We can come, take a look at a verse, you know, grab 10-minute devotional with a cup of coffee, and out the door we go. And before we know it, the world is pressing us into its mold and we're not renewing our minds. In fact, if you come to our bedroom, don't. But if you ever come to our bedroom, in the bathroom, there's two mirrors. June's got one on the left side and I've got one on the right-hand side. I glance into mine, she peers into hers. I'm in there 5 minutes, I'm out. And the woman's still up there, you know? It takes her 15 minutes to get the gunk off from the day before, huh? You know? No, I'm sorry. I apologize for that. Hey, ladies, you call it foundation. Sounds like a construction site to me. I mean, but that's another issue for another day. Okay? So James is saying this. Don't do that. You can't go to God's word like some of you go to the mirror in your bathroom, have a quick glance, and you go, I'll get round to that. I'll do that. No. Be like June. Stand there, take a good look, and work on it. And you'll look the better for it in life, okay? That's the point, all jokes aside. And Peter wants to encourage us, you know? In fact, just a word on this. That's what Paul drives at, doesn't he? In his letter in Ephesians chapter 6, verse 17, we looked at this in our series on the armor. And in Ephesians 6, verse 17, Paul tells us that we're to take up the sword of the Spirit, which is the Word of God. So in our fight with Satan, in our desire to grow in our faith, the Word of God's imperative.
0: 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I'm Wayne Shepherd. Discover more about God's grace when Philip DeCourcy continues our study about the Apostle Peter Friday on Know the Truth. Today's program was produced and sponsored by Know the Truth Incorporated. Jesus said, "You shall know the truth, and the truth shall make you free."

0: When this world comes and goes, we're all going to one of two places. My name is Wyatt. 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It's not something we think of often, but it's something we should think of. You're going to heaven or you're going to hell one day. Maybe you know this truth already, friend, but you know somebody in your life that's not living for Christ. They don't think about that. They're not aware of what's to come one day. It's not easy to walk in that, but just know you're not alone. God has never done working in the heart of somebody, and we're here for you as well at Faith Radio. 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And again, remember, God has never done working in the life of someone.
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8: Are you willing to leave your comfort zone to reach people that need Jesus?
9: Jesus left his comfort zone in going to Calvary. Pastor Greg Laurie wants to know if we'll leave our comfort zone to talk about what Jesus did.
8: Are you willing to build bridges to people who are of a different race than you? Are you willing to build bridges to people who are just different than you? How are you going to reach them if you won't communicate with them?

0: then shall they call on him in whom they have not believed? And how shall they believe in him of whom they have not heard? And how shall they hear without a preacher? God reaches people through people. God may want to reach someone you know through you. And today on A New Beginning, Pastor Greg Laurie helps us be ready for that assignment. There's nothing like helping someone meet Jesus and find eternal life. You'll never forget it. The reward is worth the risk.
1: Let me start with a question. Have you ever been sound asleep and around 3 o'clock your phone rings and a person actually asks you this question, did I wake you? And for some unknown reason, our natural response is, no, I was already awake. No, you weren't. Why is it that we deny it when we're sleeping? Sometimes I'll watch television with my wife and she'll pick something that I don't find all that interesting, like some British baking show, and I'll fall asleep, but she'll say, you were sleeping. I'll say, no, I wasn't, but I was, because I was actually snoring. Have you ever fallen asleep and woken yourself up with your own snoring? What is the deal with us denying that we're actually asleep? I don't know, but I know this one thing. You can be spiritually asleep. You can be spiritually asleep as a follower of Christ, and a nation can be asleep as well. And I have some thoughts about our nation, because I believe America needs to wake up spiritually. No question, God has blessed our nation in so many ways. We sing about it, America, America, God shed his grace on thee. And I'm praying that God will send another spiritual awakening to our nation. Listen, we don't need to be woke. We need to be awake. Romans chapter 13 says, it's all the more urgent. You know how late it is. Time is running out, so wake up, because our salvation is nearer than when we first believed. And that's what I want to talk about in this message that I'm calling the refreshing power of revival. Now, we hear that word revival thrown around a lot, and you might wonder, what is revival exactly? I think we overly mystify this word and don't necessarily understand its actual meaning. Revival is just another word for refreshment or restoration or simply returning something to its original condition. The psalmist says in Psalm 85, 6, will you not revive us again that your people may rejoice in you? And then Psalm 80, verse 19 says, restore us, O Lord, let your face shine upon us that we may be saved. Revival is refreshment. Revival is being restored to original condition. You see a beat up old car, maybe lying around in a junkyard. Someone buys it. They do body work on it. They repaint it. They drop a new engine in it, put new tires and wheels on it, and you see it rolling down the road. You can't believe it's the same car. That is called a restoration. You see a plant that's beginning to wither. You put some water on it and get it out in the sunshine, and it comes back to life again. Or maybe you see someone that's just out working in the sun and you're exhausted. And you come and have a nice meal and drink some cool water and you're refreshed. That is what I'm talking about, being refreshed or restored again. A revival is when God's people come back to life again because they've been refreshed, they've been refilled, and they've been restored to their original condition. The church needs a revival. We need to be restored to original condition. You might ask, what is original condition? It's the church of the first century. It's the church of the book of Acts. It's the church that turned their world upside down. We need to be more like that. The church needs a revival, but our nation needs a spiritual awakening. Revival is for believers. Awakening is for non-believers. Revival for a believer is getting back to that first bloom of a love relationship with Jesus Christ. Sometimes when we've been walking with the Lord for a while, that passion begins to fade, that zeal begins to erode, and we don't have that excitement in walking with the Lord as we had before. What we want to have is longevity, but we don't want to sacrifice our passion.

0: And then finally, the mule stumbled again, and she pulled a pistol out of her purse. I didn't know she was packing a pistol. And she held it up to the head of the mule and fired, and the mule dropped to the ground. So I was shocked. I was outraged. I couldn't believe she just shot this poor mule in the head. And I said, Kathy, why did you do that? That was wrong. She looked at me and said, that's once. Okay, this is a joke. This never happened. I just wanted to throw it in there. Don't be traumatized by my story. But listen, we want to maintain that love relationship with Jesus Christ. And sometimes we walk away from it, and revival is getting back to it again. If you're taking notes, here's point number one. Revival is like the spark that starts the engine. Revival is like the spark that starts the engine. Evangelist Billy Sunday once said, quote, "They tell me a revival is only temporary, so is a bath, but it does you some good," end quote. You know, periodically we need that reboot. Periodically we need that refresh. Periodically we need that bath. We need God to intervene, and we need to keep that fire burning. We need to keep fuel on that fire. Years ago, I was in Virginia staying at a friend's cabin. And he told me, okay, now this cabin is heated by this little stove here and the fireplace, so you have to always keep these flames going. And I said, okay, there's not central heating? No, the whole cabin is heated by this fireplace and this stove, so you have to keep wood on the fire, and you just start with some kindling. I said, great, where do I buy kindling? He goes, what's wrong with you? You don't buy kindling. You just go and pick it up off the ground. I said, I don't know what kindling is. Can you show me? I'm from California. He's from North Carolina. So we're walking along the ground, and kindling is just little bits of branches and other things to start a fire with. And so he showed me, and I got the fire going, and the fire was working just fine. But the problem was it would fill with ash, and then you would pour the ash into a metal bucket that was kept on a concrete surface. And then when the embers died down, you threw out the ash, and then you started filling it up again, and that bucket filled up quickly. I'd get up in the middle of the night and put more wood on the fire and keep it going, and the bucket was filled to the top with ash. I thought, I've got to get rid of this, but I'm sure the embers are cool now. It's been quite a long time. So I went outside. It's very dark. It's very cold. I'm standing on the porch of this cabin, and I throw the ash out, and along with the ash comes these little burning embers. It's like everything went in the slow motion. And one burning ember goes over into the grass area, and it starts a fire. Another ember goes over here among dried leaves. Another fire starts. Another ember goes over there. Another fire starts. I just about had a heart attack. I run out, and I'm picking these embers up with my hands and throwing them up on the gravel driveway, and I go to look for a bucket, and they had the smallest bucket. It was like the size of an ice bucket you have in a hotel. I'm filling it with water, running out, trying to put out all these little fires. I was terrified. I was convinced that I would wake up the next morning and the whole area would have been burned down. But thankfully, that didn't happen. But that's when a fire gets out of control. But see, here's what you want to do. You want to keep feeding a fire. And you need to feed the fire of revival. And you need to keep refueling yourself spiritually over and over again.
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3: 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I am writing to you from Dulag Christian Fellowship, a small but growing church here in Dulag, Leyte, Philippines. 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Maraming salamat po, Pastor Greg, for your faithfulness in preaching God's word.
2: 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If so,

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2: So I want to look for a few moments with you at the greatest revival in human history. And it took place in the city of Nineveh. And of course, the man that God used to bring this revival about was named Jonah. Now, let me ask you a question. When you hear the name Jonah, what do you think of next? The whale, of course. We always think of the whale. It's a funny thing when you read the book of Jonah. There's only a few verses about this whale. By the way, the Bible never says whale. The Bible says he was swallowed by a great fish. The root word could be translated sea monster. It could have been a whale. It could have been some creature that has come to exist and no longer is out there. It could have been a one-off custom design creature God made just for Jonah. I don't know. Well, he was in the belly of the beast for 3 days and three nights. How did he end up there? Well, it all started when he was running from God. You see, God came to Jonah and he said, I want you to go to the city of Nineveh and I want you to preach the message that I give you to them. And Jonah flat out refused. Why? Nineveh was a wicked city. Nineveh was known for their atrocities and their intense cruelty that they would demonstrate toward their enemies. And Nineveh, the capital of Assyria, they were the avowed enemies of Israel. Therefore, Jonah wanted nothing to do with them. He had no concern for their souls. It didn't concern him that God would judge this nation. In fact, it was his hope that God would judge this nation. Let me ask you a question. Are you willing to leave your comfort zone to reach people that need Jesus? Are you willing to build bridges to people that are of a different political persuasion than you? Are you willing to build bridges to people who are of a different race than you? Are you willing to build bridges to people who are just different than you? How are you going to reach them if you won't communicate with them? But here was Jonah's real reason for not wanting to go to Nineveh. His fear was that God would forgive them. He knew the loving nature of God. He knew that God extended mercy, and he did not want the people of Nineveh to hear a message of forgiveness and turn from their sin and be spared. By the way, so much for the angry God of the Old Testament concept. Sometimes people say, well, you know, the God of the Old Testament is angry and harsh and judgmental, and the God of the New Testament is merciful and loving. Nonsense. The God of the Old Testament is the same as the God of the New Testament. He's merciful, he's loving, he's forgiving. He's also just, holy, and righteous. But Jonah knew that God would forgive them if they turned to him. So Jonah literally bought a fare on a boat going the opposite direction. Well, that didn't work out so well for him. And the Bible says he went down to the boat and then he went down to Tarshish. Any step away from God is a step down. And you will pay the fare when you run away from God. Remember this, sin will take you further than you want to go. It'll keep you longer than you want to stay, and it will cost you more than you want to spend. But also know this, God will always have the last word. The Lord could have just said, okay, that's it, Jonah. I'm done with you. I'm going to get somebody else. But the Lord loved Jonah. He had a plan for him, and he was going to give him a second chance, just like God loves you and has a plan for you. So the Lord sent a storm. But we have storms in life as well. A storm can be a metaphor for a hardship, a difficulty. In fact, there are three kinds of storms we face as Christians. There are perfecting storms, there are protecting storms, and there are correcting storms. First, there are perfecting storms. That's a storm that God allows you to go through so you will grow up spiritually. Job talked about the difficulty he was facing, how he would come through it and be like gold. That was a perfecting storm. Joseph, of course, was thrown into prison. He had done nothing wrong, but God used him to help many other people. So that was a perfecting storm. Then there are protecting storms. Remember when Jesus and the disciples were with the people in Galilee and Jesus performed his most popular miracle to date, the feeding of the 5,000. People were very excited. In fact, we read that they wanted to make Jesus king and the disciples would be ruling with them. And Jesus said to his disciples, get in the boat, we're going to the other side. And as they were crossing the Sea of Galilee, a great storm came. That was a protecting storm. Jesus was protecting them from something that would have been very destructive in their life. But finally, there are correcting storms. These are storms we effectively bring upon ourselves. But here's the good news. Even if it's your fault, God will not abandon you in your storm. Because by sending this storm, it's a reminder that you're loved by God and you're being chastened by God. Hebrews 12:6 says, the Lord disciplines the one he loves and he chastens everyone that accepts his son. So this chastening happened in the life of Jonah because he was loved by God. And the Ninevites that God wanted to reach through Jonah were also loved by God. So inside of the belly of this sea monster, maybe a whale, a great fish of some kind, Jonah had a personal revival.

0: Pastor Greg Laurie, talking about revival today here on A New Beginning. The title of the message, The Refreshing Power of Revival. And there's more to come from this presentation. Pastor Greg mentioned Jonah's personal revival. We each need to have a time when we personally have an encounter with the Lord, a moment when we come to the Lord and accept His free gift of eternal life. Pastor Greg, if someone wants to do that right now, what would you say?
1: What I would say is, He's only a prayer away, which means if you will call upon the name of the Lord right now through prayer, He will hear your prayer and answer your prayer. Listen, if you want Jesus Christ to come into your life, if you want Him to forgive you of your sin, if you want to know that you'll go to heaven when you die, just pray this prayer right now after me. Just pray, Lord Jesus, I know that I'm a sinner, but I know that You're the Savior who died on the cross for my sin and rose again from the dead. I turn from my sin now, and I choose to follow You from this moment forward as my Savior and Lord, as my God and my friend. In Jesus' name I pray. Amen.
0: 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They know he played a role in the Great Awakening of the 18th century. And they certainly know who Benjamin Franklin is, but they may not be aware that the two of them were friends. Friends who didn't always agree. 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
2: Benjamin Franklin.
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4: You are the lightning bolt, George. I am just the lightning rod.
5: And who is the source, Ben?
0: And surprisingly, they both helped spread the gospel in colonial America. Isn't that right, Pastor Greg? They both had a role.
1: Yeah, truly really true. An unusual friendship. They both admired each other. They were both so brilliant in their way, of course. And though Franklin is usually identified as a deist, he did believe in the authority of Scripture. And he was deeply impacted by the life of George Whitefield. He wanted to print the sermons of this famous British preacher that was coming to the shores of what would one day become the United States of America. And of course, Ben Franklin was a publisher. He was an inventor. He discovered electricity. He invented the Franklin stove, the post office. Mm-hmm. The list goes on. Such a prolific guy. But he was so amazed by Whitefield. Whitefield was so firm in his conviction. And you can see the relationship through the years that George really wanted to see his friend Benjamin come to put his faith in Jesus Christ. So it's a fascinating story of the relationship between these two men. And later, when Whitefield was criticized, Ben Franklin stuck up for him. He understood that Whitefield was the real deal. I would dare to say there would not be a United States of America if it was not for the impact of the ministry of George Whitefield. He set the stage for the American Revolution. George Whitefield paved the way for another George who would lead us to victory in battle and then, of course, become our first president, George Washington. So we already played a scene for you from this new film, A Great Awakening. 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
8: Are you feeling isolated? 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
1: 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Jesus was God spelling himself out in language we can understand. God had a face. 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

and I packed up Justin's things. And I tell people it was worse than death. Because if he was death, it would make sense. This was packing up my husband and kicking him out, knowing he's alive and well. He just doesn't want to be with me. But for me, that was rock bottom. That was when my theology blew up from what I thought a good person does to understanding what a broken person does. And that's a very different experience.

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0: That's what I was going to say.
1: On Netflix. This story with Justin and Tricia Davis, who are back with us today, just keeps going. There's layer after layer. 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
0: So, Trish, take us back to you're at home. Justin comes home and lays this on you out of the blue. Mm-hmm. There's something you noticed this morning, but now he says that. What's going on? Like, how do you respond? What happens in your heart?
2: Yeah, I mean, the next 24 to 48 hours was one of the biggest emotional roller coasters of heartbreak and faith. So we have this confession and I, you know, freak out and leave the house. And I left the house in a very violent way.
0: Were you yelling?
2: So much protection.
0: Where were your kids?
2: They were outside playing and I got in the car and it makes me emotional, but like I could have really hurt one of them. I wasn't looking when I was leaving.
0: When you're backing up.
1: Pulled out, yeah.
2: Yeah, just the protection of, for someone who's listening, knows what it's like to be in that frame of mind where it's like the world stopped and it's going fast all at the same time. And so Justin wasn't broken. And so in the first 24 hours, it's like I left, I came back home and my faith was like, we can do this. Through God.
0: Wait, you got in the car. Where'd you go?
2: I went to one of our staff members' house and there
1: Did
2: was
1: you tell
2: a,
1: them?
2: Yeah. So I don't know if Justin had already told them.
3: No, I think she called the chairman of our elders, told him what was going on. He called me, was screaming at me on the phone. Mm-hmm. You know, this has to be some kind of joke. Please tell me this is a joke. When you're in a dark place, you have to block yourself off emotionally to the carnage you're causing to the people that love you the most and that you love. And so I was just so like closed off.
1: Like you're dead.
0: It's almost, yeah. I'm thinking, you guys have studied this too, of how we create neurological pathways. Mm-hmm. You're gone down this, like you've created this whole scenario like, oh, it's Trisha's fault.
3: Yeah.
0: You know, I'm going to do this. And so you created this whole lie in your head probably.
3: Yeah. And you know, the person we talk to the most is ourselves.
0: Yeah.
3: And so the stories we tell ourselves are the most powerful. Hmm. And I had rehearsed this scenario that this was the way that this needed to go. And so,
1: I mean, you were on a cruise just weeks before.
0: Right.
2: Yeah. I mean, it was disorienting for everybody. And I ended up going to one of our other staff members' house. And I remember her and another staff member's wife, us on their master bedroom. And one of them was like very pregnant. And we just was sobbed and sobbed. But then there was this moment that was like, why am I gone? He needs to leave. So I end up going back home. And then within like 12 hours, my theology was meeting up with my emotions. And my theology in that moment informed me, I need to forgive. I need to move on. I need to kind of all of this really inept way of understanding this broken.
1: Not yet. Yeah. You don't forgive now.
0: You already were there.
2: But I was an evil person if I didn't forgive my husband because through Christ, all things are possible. And so
1: that what you were saying to yourself or was people telling you that?
2: No, I wanted him. I am a rule follower. So it was like, okay, I don't trust Justin, but God's word tells me that he is faithful. He is just, he is merciful. He will give me the peace and patience and kindness. Like God will give me all of these things, but Justin wasn't broken and didn't want to come home.
0: Mm. Well, let me ask you, what were your prayers sounding like to God?
2: I don't know if we can share those online.
3: Do you guys have a beep button?
1: We can do it.
2: I was like, Lord, just beep. Get him into an accident. Beep. Like, maim him up just a little bit, but he is my baby daddy. So like, I need you to, but there was like a moment, you know, I'll let Justin share where he began to like realize the gravity of his choices and wanted to come back. And I remember my mom handing me the phone and it was a counselor from Focus on the Family. And that poor man is not counseling anymore after talking to me, but I'm like, I just want him to come home. I want him to come home. And he said, if you really love him, you'll let him go. Now, I wish I could say I said kind things, but I did not handle that conversation well. I'm like, you are the dumbest. Like all these kind of things came. And I said, if I let him go, I'm screaming in the phone at this poor man. If I let him go and I'm just sobbing, I'm like, he's going to choose her.
4: Mm.
2: And then he said, he already has.
4: Ooh.
2: And until you let him go, you will always be the reason for all of his issues. And from that moment on, I went upstairs, and I think it's probably the hardest point in our whole entire process is I packed up Justin's things. And I tell people it was worse than death.
1: Mm.
2: Because if he was death, it would make sense. This was packing up my husband and kicking him out, knowing he's alive and well, he just doesn't want to be with me.
1: Mm.
2: But for me, that was rock bottom. That was when my theology blew up from what I thought a good person does to understanding what a broken person does. And that's a very different experience.
4: What do you mean by that?
2: I think for me, if my whole life when I came to know Christ was I believed everything God said. And so that meant if I followed the rules, I would live an up and to the right life. But we don't live in an up and right life world.
1: Do this, you get this.
3: Yeah.
1: Yeah.
2: But we live in a broken, sinful world. And that's an up and to the right life isn't what brought Jesus to the cross. Mm. And so I was missing out on the depth of what it meant to truly be forgiven, to truly know what it means to hit rock bottom. And that, you know, Justin shared earlier, you know, that rock bottom is still a solid surface to stand. But this, I stood as a new person. It was like I was stripped of all of the titles, wife, mom, pastor's wife, ministry leader. It was all gone. And God's like, I still love you so much. And that type of experience changes your capacity to love others, that I was no longer in a hurry to fix us. I was okay just being obedient to what God wanted for me in that moment.
4: Mm.
2: And that in that moment, brokenness meant surrender to go whatever it takes. And whatever it takes in this moment meant to kick Justin out of the house.
4: What about your kids?
3: Yeah.
4: Like what was going on with them? And
3: yeah, I don't know that they necessarily knew everything that was going on, but you know, Trisha packed up all of my things. And so I went and stayed in a hotel. When I get to the hotel, a lady from our church called and she said, if you have any hope at all of going to restoring your marriage, you're going to go to this counseling session that we made for you. And I had never been to counseling, 10 years, never been to counseling. I told Dennis Rainey this several years ago, but we had a year before the affair, we had a couple in our church that wanted us to go to Weekend to Remember. And I blew that off too, didn't think I needed that.
1: Yeah.
3: And so I go to this counseling session really, really defiantly and just kind of tell the counselor about as much as I've shared here. And she said, why are you here? Why are you at this counseling session? And I said, well, if I'm really being honest with you, I want you to help me figure out how God's going to bless my life no matter who I choose. That's what I want.
1: You said that?
3: Yeah.
1: Wow.
3: That's honest. She said, I can help broken people. I can't help hard-hearted people.
4: Justin, when she said that, what did you think?
3: I just thought, this lady doesn't know what she's talking about.
4: Yeah, she doesn't know me.
3: Yeah. And I never...
1: You could not see that you were hard-hearted at that point? No.
3: And I never really experienced brokenness before.
1: Mm.
3: You know, I'd been a Christian since I was 10. I'd been a pastor for 10 years. I leave that counseling session. I go back to the house I'm staying at, which is 4 miles from our house with the family that helped us start the church. I'm in a 7-year-old's pink bedroom. They had moved her in with her sister. And everything that I own is in boxes against the wall. And as I'm walking in, the guy that was letting me stay with him, he said, it's going to feel like it's over, but it's not over. And I had no idea what he was talking about. And then I saw everything, you know, that I owned. And it just broke me.
4: Mm-hmm.
3: And, at that time, Trish wasn't interested in my games, you know. And so the counselor that I had went and saw, I'd called and said, you know, please give me a second chance. They reached out and said, do not make any contact with Trish. If she wants to talk to you, she'll talk to you. There was a mediator that helped us get our kids back and forth between the houses. And so, and I started going to counseling by myself.
4: What did you say to the kids.
3: Trish really explained more of the relational aspect of what was going on, that I, you know, wasn't living there, that I wanted to be married to someone else.
4: You said that, Trish? Mm-hmm. You said your dad wants to be married.
1: How old are the kids at this point?
2: They are 9, 7, and 2.
1: Mm. What did they say?
2: You know, again, totally not trauma informed. And so Micah was old enough to go, who does daddy want to be married? Or who does daddy want to be? He was so confused. And I was like, I will go to my grave. I will never tell him who this is, because it's my best friend of 7 years. It's like his second mom. Like, I can't, you know, that family's kids are close to our kids. And so there was so much that it was like, Justin had a very poignant conversation with Micah that it was like God was doing something in our family. And my counselor at the time said, and this is true even to today, that kids deserve to know the truth in right-sized, age-appropriate way, because especially for kids, they start to take on as if it's something they've done wrong.
3: Yeah.
2: And the truth, truly, Jesus is so brilliant that it does set you free. And so I remember the man that Justin, the family was staying with, was over, and Tony is this very large man. He's like
3: 6'11".
2: So he's sitting on the stairs, my 9-year-old, and just encompassing him. And it was like, okay, I'm going to tell him. And as soon as I told him who it was, his demeanor completely changed, because now he had the truth to begin to grieve, even as a 9-year-old. But that was really the beginning for him to have identity stripped for him as well. Because when he met with Justin.
3: Yeah, I mean, you know, he basically asked me, hey, are you and mom going to get divorced? And I said, I don't know. I said, but I can tell you one thing. And I said, I'm not going to be the pastor of Genesis Church anymore. And he just flipped out. He's like, you got to be the pastor? You have to be the pastor. I'm the pastor's son. You have to be the pastor. And it was, you know, now this is probably a week into our separation. And it was just such an apparent moment of, we had built our identity as a family, not around Christ, but around my role at the church.
2: And he was invested. I mean, he had invited so many of his friends and family that were coming to the church.
3: But it was just, it was a recognition even early on in that process that this is not about the affair, the relationship. It's about the dysfunction that has infiltrated our family. Some that we knew about, some that we didn't even know about. Patterns of behavior that we had allowed to become normalized, that we thought some were spiritual, that were actually pretty destructive. And so, you know, Trish and I were separated for 2.5 months. We didn't talk for the first 10 days. And then 10 days into our separation, she called me on my cell phone. I tell people, if the prodigal son's dad would have had a cell phone, this would have been a call he would have made. And she just said, I hear you've been going to counseling. And I said, yeah. She said, well, I'm willing to go with you.
4: Your kids are fighting again.
1: Yep.
4: Somebody spilled something sticky.
1: Yep.
4: The coffee's cold. And suddenly, you're angry before 9 a.m.
1: Uh-huh.
4: If you've ever wondered, why do I keep reacting this way? You're not alone.
1: And you forgot there's poop everywhere. So here's the deal. We've got author and mom of four, Janelle Breitenstein. She did a 5-session video series designed just for you moms to help you get to the root of your anger. Mm. And let me tell you, Janelle has brutal honesty, humor, biblical truth, and practical help. And she explores triggers, fears, and whether anger can ever be godly, and why our kids bring out so much in us.
4: We all need this. So sign up free at familylife.com/momanger. So when you came home, the boxes are against the wall, not home, but into this pink bedroom.
1: The pink bedroom.
4: Yeah. That's when you hit rock bottom and you were like, okay, I need to get some
3: But help. Everything at that point felt like manipulation to her. You know what I mean? Because
1: she didn't trust you.
3: Right. Yeah. Mm-hmm. Yeah. Is he just trying to smooth this over?
1: I mean, how is it when you're sitting there in that pink bedroom and there is a box your whole life? Is the love you thought you had for this other woman, she's the one I want, is it dissipate? Or is it a struggle?
3: It was almost like there were scales on my eyes that just fell off of like, what have I done? And so, you know, that started really a journey for us of counseling and of 2 years of healing. You know, 30 days into our counseling, we'd gone to counseling 4 days a week. And the only reason we didn't go on Friday is because they were closed. I mean, I was unemployed, so I had nothing else to do.
4: Well, Trisha, how did you end up going to counseling? Because he called and said, hey, I heard you're going to counseling.
2: Yeah.
4: But you're a little skeptical.
2: Yeah, it was like I quantify it as if it was like I couldn't see anything. And what counseling was doing is it was teaching me to see it as a prism of pain and the beauty that is found in redemptive pain, that God does use all things for good. And so it was discovering to name it for what it is and then understand it and how that behavior or how that choice is affecting my life personally, and then making the choice, what do I want to do with it? Mm. And it's not, you know, this like linear, oh, I got on this train and it just took me. It was like very, you know, difficult.
4: A roller coaster.
2: Yeah.
3: And we were separated for 2.5 months, and we know that if we were in the same house, it was so all over the place for both of us. We would have done more damage to each other trying to find our own path to healing, that I don't know if we would have been able to make it. But 30 days into counseling, our counselor's like, Justin, you know, you're at a really pivotal point because Trisha's starting to trust you again. He said, if you've left anything out, now's the time to share it. Because unconfessed sin always leads to repeated behavior. Mm. And so if you don't want to be back here in 3 years or 13 years, you better come clean now. And I knew I was withholding things, not because I wanted to hurt her, but because I thought if she knew that, it would be over. And so I came over to the house and...
1: the same day?
3: No, this was on a Thursday. I came over to the house on the next Monday.
1: So you wrestled with it through the weekend.
3: Yeah.
2: Well, he had shared some things in that counseling about the affair, and I lost my mind and left him. We had driven together. I left him there, and I was filing for divorce on Monday.
3: Yeah.
2: Like I was done at this point. And our marriage was over.
3: I'd gone over to my pastor friend's house Friday night. I was working at PF Chang's at that time as a waiter. And I said, I need to tell you something. Trisha's leaving me. She's filing for divorce. I said, but I've got more things I need to share, and I don't know if I should or not. And he's like, you need to share it with her. And so I went over to the house that Monday morning. I said, hey, I said, as far as the affair goes, I've told you everything. I said, but I have to share more with you. She's like, okay. And I said, I was sexually abused when I was a kid, and I've never told anyone about it. I've never gotten help for it. I said, I'm not trying to justify my choices. I'm just telling you there's a broken part of me that I can't fix. I said, I've struggled with pornography for the last 10 years, and I've deflected it, and I've denied it. I've preached against it. I've counseled people through it. I've lied to you about it. I've gaslit you about it. And if you want to leave me, if you want a divorce, you can have everything. This is not about us. This is about me finally living with integrity in a right relationship with God. And I'm getting emotional. She said, now we can start over. Now we can begin again because I finally know the real you. Mm. And I wish that was the finish line. I wish we high-fived and he lived happily ever after. That was really the starting line of what became a 2-year journey of finding healing from sexual abuse and freedom from sexual addiction. But I tell people all the time, it's like there's a beauty in having someone know the worst parts of you and still loving you. And that's what makes grace so amazing.
1: That's the gospel.
3: And I think we try to sanitize it. Mm. And we try to make it less filthy than it really is. And we miss out on the fullness of God's grace and the fullness of God's love, that he knows us fully and he loves us anyway. And that's the beauty of marriage, that intimacy, that being fully known and knowing that you're fully loved is such a secure place to be.
4: Trish, when he told you what was going through your mind, what made you respond?
2: It's like kind of like being out to sea in a boat and you've just been like, you're so tired and you're seasick and you just don't even know what's up or down. This moment was like a crashing to the shore that the life that we had known had obliterated into pieces. And now it was like, okay, this is overwhelming at how much carnage there is. But at the same time, we don't have to pick up that piece anymore. Mm. We can actually start again. And so there was such an innocence. When you lose everything and everybody knows you're a failure, there's the freedom in it of like, and guess what? God still loves me. Mm. So there's a courage that comes from that. And then, you know, what we've been living in the past 20 years is since then is this incredible experience of what I believe God created us for, and that's to be fully known and fully loved. And so now we were like actually living. And I think, you know, to your point, you asked, how does someone choose to step out of their marriage or their... It's so complex of why we choose those things. But at the end of the day, it's we want to be known and we want to be loved. And we were figuring out that we could know and love each other outside of kind of the up and right perfection, but really the power of saying, I just saw you do that and I've seen you repent from it. And there is something powerful mm-hmm. and beautiful and spiritual about it that creates something in our marriage relationship of a depth that it's undescribable, but it's why we are who we are today and why people say, why do you share this story? Isn't it hard? And I'm like, it is, but it also is the greatest gift of experiencing God in the way that we experienced then and continue to. And now, you know, we're getting older and, you know, the love is different in a sense of like, I don't know. I can't, it's fun. Marriage is fun. It's a deep knowing that I believe is just such this gift that it becomes worth fighting for rather than always fighting against. And I think we've spent the first 10 years trying to have this, just fighting against each other to get to it.
4: Justin, what did it feel like for you? You had received God's grace, but now when you shared everything, like all of it was out right before Trish, what did that feel like to receive her grace in it?
3: It was unbelievable. And it was the first time that I ever had anyone know me completely.
4: Ever.
3: And I think after this kind of a little funny moment after all this, so we get through that, we're crying, we're hugging, and I said, I got to tell you something else. And I said, I was never recruited to play basketball at the University of Evansville. And she's like, what? And I said, that's a lie I've been telling myself, you know, since my junior year of high school.
1: Really?
3: And so it was this freedom to tell myself
2: the truth. It's a cleanse.
3: Yeah. It was just out. Like, I don't want any, like that prayer that David prays, search me, O God, and know me. See if there be any anxious way in me. Like, I think sometimes we struggle with anxiety because we know we're keeping things from God. We're keeping things even from ourselves. And embracing that pain was hard, but it was a redemptive pain. It wasn't a destructive pain. The pain of hiding things is a destructive pain that eventually catches up to us. And it had caught up to me. And so I knew that it was going to be painful, but I could tell it was just, there was going to be a beauty and a redemption to it, and it was going to be worth it. And that's what, you know, Jesus says the truth will set you free. What he conveniently leaves out is it will make you miserable first.
2: That's true.
4: I mean, this story is crazy, isn't it? Like the things they've walked through and the betrayal.
1: Yeah, but it's also beautiful because God met them and is meeting them, and I hope is meeting you as well. Again, their book is called One Choice Away from Change, and we have it at familylifetoday.com. 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And guess what? We're going to have one more day with them, and there's more to come in this cliffhanger.
4: Yeah, and pick up their book. You're really going to want to read this and talk about it and send this to other friends so you can talk more about it.
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5: 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Speaking of which, I'm going to give you some encouragement so that you can go about your day tomorrow, this week, knowing that you've got this, that God is with you, that you can be a perfect light for him. Let's turn to Philippians chapter 2, verses 3 and 4. Do nothing from selfish ambition or conceit, but in humility, count others more significant than yourselves. Let each of you look not only to his own interests, but also to the interests of others. look for somebody to help this week. Look for somebody to encourage, give a smile to. Remember, we're not walking this life for us. We're doing it for Christ. We are here to serve, not to be served.
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7: I lift up my eyes to the hills. From where does my help come? My help comes from the Lord, who made heaven and earth. Psalm 121, 1 and 2. This is Praying Through Scripture. I'm Christina Hannon. In Psalm 121, the psalmist looks up to the hills and asks, where does my help come from? In the region around Jerusalem where this was written, hills weren't peaceful places. They could hide robbers or danger for travelers passing by. The hills represent uncertainty. But instead of living in fear, the psalmist answers his own question. He says, my help comes from the Lord who made heaven and earth. Would you pray with me? Father, you are the maker of heaven and earth. Nothing is hidden from you. Nothing surprises you. You see every hill in front of us, and you know every unknown and every fear that we carry. And you are our help. What an amazing truth that we can trust in. We confess, Lord, that we rely on our own plans and our own control to feel safe. But you are the only everlasting refuge for us. When we feel afraid of what might be ahead, remind us of who you are. Give us peace, because you are where our help comes from. In Jesus' name, amen. Thank you for joining me today. Until next time, keep delighting in God and seeking His face.
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14: Have you ever had one of those moments where the light bulb goes on and you realize just how good you got it, just how comparatively blessed to many people in this world you are? That happened to me the other day. I was talking with a friend who I know is going through some really hard times, potential divorce. And so I asked him, how's it going? And the response was pretty bleak. He kind of told me how difficult it was, how heart-wrenching, how heartbreaking, how confusing it is to maybe be journeying through a divorce. And after he finished his answer, he returned the question to me, except this is how he asked it. And how are you? How's Pastor Mike and his perfect little loving family? I'm not exaggerating. That's how he said it. His perfect little loving family. You know, it kind of hit me like, what? I couldn't have a perfect family. If I was on a reality show, you'd all realize that really, really quickly. But I suppose compared to what he's going through, I have a really good life and a really blessed life and a really fairly easy life, at least in this moment. As I was processing what my friend said, I was just going through all these different categories in my life. And I realized, you know, it's not perfect, but it's pretty close. On the scale of like heavenly perfect and hellishly miserable, I think most of the things in my life are closer to here than they are to there. Like physically, I'm 41 years old. My body does not feel like it was 18 anymore. But I'm still running around in the soccer field in the streets of Appleton like a middle-aged gazelle, is how I would put it. And I'm healthy. The knees work. The ankles work. The lungs work. The heart works. I'm pretty blessed that way. Financially, when I look at how people live on this planet, I feel super blessed as well. Do you know how rich I am? I'm so rich that every single morning, I pay people to make my coffee. Thank you, Quick Trip gas station. I swing in there every single morning. I have the means every single day to pay someone else to cook for me and brew coffee for me. Relationally, I feel super blessed. I've been married almost 19 years now. I love my wife and she loves me back. I think she's not here right now, but I'm assuming she'd say amen to that. I love my kids. And even though they're like in those teen years and it can be kind of awkward, I think they love me back. I'm blessed with good friendships. I love the people that I work with, that I serve with. I love our church family. Like relationally, things are really, really good. And spiritually, I feel exactly the same way. Like, yeah, I still struggle. I'm still tempted. I still have to confess my sins. But in the last few months, I feel like I've like had a breakthrough in multiple areas of my spiritual life. Things that used to tempt me aren't. Things I used to struggle with, I'm not. I'm just super grateful for what the Spirit is doing in my life. So perfect? No. Flawless? No. Really blessed and really good? Yes. And some of you are thinking, thanks, Pastor Mike. So I'm not saying that just to like have a personal praise party up here. I'm telling you that because there was another question that I was asking myself. I kind of feel like I'm on this massive hill of blessings, this mountaintop of blessings. But the question I ask myself is, what will happen to my faith when I'm not? Right? God's been giving to me and giving to me, and he's been generous to me, and he's blessed me, and he's blessed me, and he's blessed me. But God has every right not just to give, but to take away. And when that moment comes, what will I do? You know, physically or financially or relationally or spiritually, something changes. When I leave that mountaintop and I journey down to like where my friend is at, when I get all the way down and I'm sitting in that valley, what will I think about God? I mean, I love him now. I kind of like him right now. I praise him now and I worship him now. I pray to him and I give for him. But when life isn't as good as it is in this moment, what will happen to my faith? And I want to ask that question out loud because I'm guessing you're going to have to ask it sometime too. I don't know on that scale where your life is right now. I don't know if you're kind of like me, just enjoying the mountaintop of God's goodness and generosity, or you're somewhere in the middle, or you're really at a difficult, hard stage of life. But sooner or later, I think all of us have to answer the question, what do I do when I'm in the valley? I think sooner or later, There's one of four valleys that all of you are going to have to journey through. It might be one at a time, or maybe you're one of those unfortunate people who has to deal with two or three, or maybe all four of them at the same time. I actually want you to write these down. So if you have a pen, if you're taking notes at home, here's four valleys, four difficult things you might have to deal with in life. The first one is physical. It's the pain, the suffering. Something goes wrong with your body or with your brain. And every day becomes like holding on for dear life. And if any of you struggle with anxiety, if maybe some of you are at home right now because you were so anxious, you didn't want to be here with us at church, and you're trying and you're praying and you're breathing and you're taking medication, but it's not going away. Or if you or someone in your family is battling depression, and it's just this roller coaster that the medication helps, but it doesn't totally heal. If you're getting a little bit older and you're just realizing it's only going to get worse, like your heart isn't going to get

0: able to share the good news of Jesus with people who are on the whole financial spectrum of wealth. And I know that some of you are like here, you're scraping by, you're on the edge of homelessness, you can barely pay the rent. If you're one of those people, your friends invite you to go out for a drink or for some food or for a coffee, and you seriously have to check your bank account to see if you can. When inflation and rising gas prices aren't just like annoying, but they seriously make you wonder how you're going to pay the rent and get through the months. Or if you're on the other side of that spectrum and maybe you have the house and you have the car and you have the business. But man, there's something incredibly burdensome about braces and tuition and payroll and quarterly reports to the board. And I don't think it matters actually how much you have in your bank account. The pressure of financial hardship can break us. Have you been there? Third, though, might be worse by far. It's not physical or financial valleys. It's the relational ones. I'll tell you what, you can be healthy and you can be wealthy, but if you feel lonely, you can be knocking it out of the park at school, but if you come home to a family that's dysfunctional and angry and argumentative, you can be the best kid on the basketball court, but if your parents' marriage might not make it, or if you're a parent and one of your kids is just making train wreck choices and everything else in life is so good and you have the beautiful house, but your heart is broken every time you lay down in bed. If you're dating someone and he just won't commit, or you're married to someone and she's not so sure about the commitment she once made. Like, man, if your closest family and friends aren't like this, but they're like this strained or like this distant, it's hard to go to bed and feel blessed. Fourth and finally, and certainly not least, are the spiritual valleys we go through. It's when you feel far from God, when you don't sense the presence of God, when you haven't felt the joy or peace of the Holy Spirit of God in too long. It's when you look around in church and everyone else seems so sanctified and holy and good, but you know yourself way too well that things aren't changing and, man, relationships aren't getting better. Your temptation seems to know your name. You don't feel forgiven. You don't feel connected to God. And as you look at that list, I'm not sure if you've been in one of those places or all of those places, but I'll tell you what, when you end up down into the valley, it is hard in that moment to lift up your hands and to praise God.
1: 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We'll be back in a moment with more of today's message. 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And when that happens, people don't just get confused about what's true. 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They're opening God's word, understanding it more clearly, and beginning to hear his voice with confidence. And as that happens, everything starts to change. 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
0: So, here's the big question for the day. What will you do when you're in the valley? When you're broke or your body's broken? When you're going through a separation or you feel spiritually stuck? What will you do? What will you think of? What will you say to yourself? How will your faith survive those moments and prove that you're not just using God for the mountaintop moments, but you worship him at the highs, the lows, the hills, the valleys, the blessings, or even when you don't feel blessed at all? Well, today, we're going to open our Bibles and discover another don't miss moment in the life of Jesus. Because, not to give away too much of the weeks to come, but did any of you know that Jesus died? So his life got pretty hard. You know, he's doing miracles and these huge crowds are following him. But if you know the end of the story, it doesn't quite end that way. Jesus ends up journeying down into the valley where his body is broken

0: His clothes are ripped off his back. His friends flee, and he spiritually feels forsaken by God. His closest disciples, his best friends, Peter, James, and John, are going to struggle. They're going to be tempted. They're going to fall. They're going to fail. They're going to be scattered. Like, they're about to journey into the darkest valley. But before that moment came, God blessed them with a don't miss moment. God the Father gave both to his son Jesus and Jesus's closest friends something they desperately needed so their faith would survive when they left the mountain and went down into the valley. And today I want to share with you exactly what God the Father gave. So the next time you find yourself in the valley, you can make it. Not just surviving spiritually, but thriving and praising the name of the God who is constantly and always good. So if you have a Bible with you, or you just want to follow along on the screen, we're going to be today in Luke chapter 9. This is called the Transfiguration of Jesus, and here's how it begins. After 8 days, about 8 days after Jesus said this, he took Peter, John, and James with him and went up onto a mountain to pray. So it might just be a coincidence, but literally, Jesus is on a mountain. The Greek here says, it's a little bit confusing, either that they went to a mountain by themselves, or they went to a mountain that was by itself. If it was the former, Jesus is probably up on Mount Hermon, which is near Damascus in modern-day Syria, way, way away from the crowds. Snow-capped mountain, I just saw it a couple weeks ago. Or there's a mountain actually in the middle of Israel that kind of stands by itself called Mount Tabor. There's a Christian church built there now to commemorate this moment. He's in one of those two places. But we know this, he's all alone and he loves to pray. Jesus feels so close to his heavenly Father, he prays. And apparently he prays and he prays and he prays and he prays. And he prays and he prays so long that Peter's out, James is out, John's out. It's not the last time this is going to happen. He's praying so long, he loves God so much, he's constantly praying. They're all asleep, which means Jesus' closest friends missed the first moments of this don't miss moment. Look what happened in verse 29. As Jesus was praying, the appearance of his face changed and his clothes became as bright as a flash of lightning. Two men, Moses and Elijah, appeared in glorious splendor talking with Jesus. They spoke about his departure, which he was about to bring to fulfillment at Jerusalem. So Jesus is transfigured. That's a fancy Christian word. It means his figure, his appearance was transferred. It was changed. I kind of picture, you know, the little brightness bar on your phone? I kind of picture like Jesus was always glorious here, but when he came to earth, it turned down to 5%. And this is one of those moments where the Father went, and Jesus is like full on glory. Splendor, his face is shining, his Middle Eastern tone is overcome by the brightness of the sun itself. His clothes go from brown and tan and brownish tan to glowing white like the sun. And who shows up but two starters from the all-star Old Testament team, Moses and Elijah. Boom! And they're there, and these three get into a conversation. Can you imagine? I wish we had the transcript to exactly what they talk about. Moses, Ten Commandment Moses. Elijah facing the prophets of Baal, Elijah, and Jesus himself. And Luke gives us this little snippet. They spoke about his departure. They're talking about Jesus' death. I don't know if God sent Moses and Elijah to like hype up Jesus so he'd be ready for the valley. We do know that the word departure in the original Greek that Luke used is the word exodus. It's pretty cool to think about. Moses, who once put the blood of the Passover lamb on the doorposts so he could save people from slavery in Egypt and lead them through the exodus, the departure from their slavery, is now talking to Jesus about his exodus. But he's the real Lamb of God, that by his blood, people like you and I can escape the slavery of sin, death, shame, guilt. They get into this amazing conversation about the real exodus that Jesus is about to fulfill in Jerusalem. And then I don't know if it was supernatural or not, but I think God sent an angel to poke Peter. And he woke up, and James woke up, and he elbowed John, and John woke up, and they became eyewitnesses of this don't miss moment. I love what Peter does next, verse 32. Peter and his companions were very sleepy. But when they became fully awake, they saw Jesus' glory and the two men standing with him. As the men, that's Moses and Elijah, were leaving Jesus, Peter said to him, Master, it's good for us to be here. Let's put up three shelters, one for you, one for Moses, and one for Elijah. Parentheses. He did not know what he was saying. I love it. So if you don't know the Bible, Peter is the verbal processor of the group. He doesn't know what to say. So what does he do? He says something. Yeah. But actually, to give Peter some credit, he's a pretty good idea. Moses? Elijah? Jesus in his glory? Like, down in the valley is the cross and the crowds and the critics, the people who harass Jesus and question Jesus and try to trap Jesus, but not up here. Like, this Mount of Transfiguration is a Mount of blessings. It's glory. It's light. It's life. It's acceptance. It's friendship. It's fellowship. And so Peter, this is smart. He says, Jesus, it is so good to be here. Let's put up some tents. James, you got a hammer with you, right? Let's camp for a while up here on this mountain and let's just stay in this beautiful, easy, convenient, blessed moment. But Jesus said, no. It would have been super easy for Jesus to stay there. But you know why he said no? I'll give you one guess. You. Jesus loved you so deeply, and he cared about you so much that even though he knew there would be a cross down in his valley and a crown of long thorns hammered into his head and Gentile soldiers spitting into his face and unappreciative people chanting, even though he knew that was waiting for him, he cared so deeply about your forgiveness and your salvation that you could go through this day and fall asleep in your bed tonight believing, I'm forgiven. I sinned, but God's mercy is so much more. He cared so much about you and me and our connection to God that he didn't go camping with Peter and his friends. Instead, he filled up his heart with the acceptance of his Father, and he journeyed down into the valley. Here's how Luke's story ends. Verse 34. While Peter was speaking, a cloud appeared and covered them, and they were afraid as they entered the cloud. A voice came from the cloud saying, "This is my son, whom I have chosen. Listen to him." When the voice had spoken, they found that Jesus was alone.
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0: How do you survive the work drama? Have you been there in the midst of the work drama? Are you there right now in the midst of a total mess of the emails and the conversations behind people's backs and the divisions and the silos? If you've ever had like a real world, real work experience, you probably get it a little bit, if not a whole lot bit. If so, I'm sorry you do. And I want to answer this question with you. How do we get through the work drama? You know, I was just starting out as a pastor. I remember an older pastor saying, Christian ministry would be amazing if it wasn't for the people. That was his memorable way of saying, hey, listen, most problems are people problems. Sometimes the roof leaks, but for every one time that happens, 999 times there's people issues. And it's not just a church thing. Wherever you work, you're going to run into that. So what do you do, especially if you're a follower of Jesus? How do you handle those moments? Well, I want to say three really quick things to you. Number one, some places really are so dysfunctional and so toxic that you should leave. If there's a really, I would say, dangerous culture, if it's so broken, if its leaders are not people of any integrity or character, the Bible says a companion of fools will suffer harm. And so God's wisdom is that you would separate from such a toxic environment. Don't feel like a Christian. You have to stay in every place, in every gathering of people. Sometimes you should run away from those folks, like Jesus often kept his distance from the dangerous Pharisees. Number two, be humble. It's really easy to see other people's drama that they bring to work. It's not so easy to see yours. You might be bothered by that person who talks and talks and talks and talks, but maybe they're bothered why you never open up and participate and offer an idea. Maybe that person whose emotions get hot, they bother you, but the fact that you never get passionate about anything bothers them. This happens a ton. like in dating relationships and marriages where we see the good things that we do and the bad things our partner does, but sometimes they see the good things they do and the bad things that you do. You know, there's four quadrants, the good and the bad of both of us. So I just want to encourage you to be humble, to get honest feedback, to not think that everyone else is so dramatic, but you're like Jesus entered into this workplace. That's not true. Jesus said, those who exalt themselves will be humbled. And I don't want you to be humbled or embarrassed when you find out that you weren't so perfect either. It might be toxic and you have to go, or maybe you just need to increase your humility. Final bit of advice comes right from the lips of Jesus. Matthew 5, he says this, "Let your light shine before others, that they may see your good deeds and glorify your Father in heaven." Sometimes things are dark, but that's when the stars can shine the brightest. Sometimes a work culture is kind of internal and selfish and just thinking about my things. And you could be the person that could just change the culture in a positive way. You could be the person who encourages. You could be the only one in the office who just once a week writes a handwritten thank you letter to praise someone for the good things that they do. You could be the one to sacrifice or to go the extra mile that would get people's attention, because that's not how things work around here. You could stand up for someone. You could be the first one to admit your fault in a work culture where everyone is being so defensive. But the good part about a dysfunctional, like dark work culture is that little acts of like light are going to shine even more brightly. So let your light shine before others that they may see your good deeds and glorify your Father in heaven. Listen, we live in a broken world. Wherever you work is going to feel like work. I really love my church and the people who come here, but sometimes it's dramatic and difficult, and sometimes I'm a small or big part of that problem. I pray we can make wise decisions, we can stay humble, and we can let our lights shine brightly. It brings honor and glory to our Father in heaven, and it's such a blessing to the people that you work with. May God give you strength to do it and to do it well.
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0: If God gave his one and only son, the son who he so dearly loved for me, then God has to be good. 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And when things get dark and you're in the valley, he will lie constantly to you. And here's what you say back to him. No. If God gave his one and only son for me, he must be loved.
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2: It's just one of those facts of life. 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And even if you don't have a person in your life that's close enough to you to help you walk through those challenges, know this. You are never alone, because God is with you and he cares. 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
6: The house was full with work to do and guests to feed. 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Jesus wasn't rejecting Martha's service. 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
8: A newborn babe can be so fretful and disturbed. Seems like you can't do anything to comfort it. 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One of the names of God is El Shaddai. That's usually translated God Almighty in English, but there's more to this name than suggested by that translation. El, or Elohim, speaks of God's power and strength. But the word Shaddai is a tender, touching word that speaks of a nursing mother supplying everything a child needs. The name El Shaddai tells us that God is the strength giver and satisfier of His people. What do you need today? 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
14: The enemy has mastered the ability to create an intersection between our felt needs, our desires, our passions, whatever it is, and some illegitimate solution that is not the will of God. 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I'm not going to sell out my future for a moment of satisfaction.
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0: finds a nice hot summer day and comes down the street with his ice cream truck. You got to know this. The Bible says you got to know the enemy's devices. He'll come along. Y'all remember that song? Some of you still hear it on your streets. All my life growing up, we were in the summer playing out there in the driveway, heard that sound and lost our minds. Lost it just completely in the middle of a baseball game. But when you heard that sound, that song out on the street, we dropped gloves and bats and everything. Running, if you didn't have money, while you were running, you scream, "Ma! Ice cream truck is coming. Throw me some money, please, Mom. Where's your allowance? I spent it, please." All my life. It wasn't just me. Some of y'all did that too. Don't even try it. And you just had to go to that truck, stand there, and get your ice cream cone. And listen, let me tell you something. The enemy, he has mastered the ability to create an intersection between our felt needs, our desires, our passions, whatever it is, and some illegitimate solution that is not the will of God. But it takes a person who says, "No, I'm going to believe God to meet the immediate crisis of this moment. I'm not going to sell out my future for a moment of satisfaction." And we must learn to do that every time and in every way the enemy brings temptation. We must learn that following the enemy will never get you to the place God has destined for your life. He's not out to bless you. He's out to curse you. He'll try to make the curse look like a blessing in the same way that Jacob made this look like a blessing to Esau. But it's not a blessing, it's a curse. If you're lonely and believe in God, you're a single Christian woman believing God for Christian male companionship, then you trust God, you pray about that, you put it in his hands, and you live right. And when the enemy comes along with his ice cream trucks of shoulders and biceps and triceps, when he comes along, it might look like a blessing, but it's not a blessing. If it was a blessing, the man would be saved, sanctified, have a Bible that's raggedy because he reads it. He'd be in submission to a spiritual authority. He'd be in a church under a pastor. He'd be in fellowship. He'd be in accountability. He'd be praying. He'd be dealing with his stuff. But if all he comes along with is biceps, triceps, and a line, that's not a blessing. That's a curse waiting to happen. And sister, if you don't believe me, I got a phone book full of ladies' names. You could call, a directory full of names you could call. And they say, "Baby girl, let's talk. Let's do lunch. I know you're hurting now, you're lonely now, but by the time we get through with lunch, you will be resolved to wait on the Lord and be of good courage, because you can do bad by yourself." I don't need help doing bad. I don't need to double my trouble. I already have trouble in my own life. And you think your trouble is loneliness, and "I wish I had companionship. I wish I could have legitimate sex." And I realize that is a real trial, and that's why you got to pray and get that stuff to God. But compare that to marrying the devil's counterfeit. And somebody come along with all this lying and no submission to God. What you think he gonna do to you? And he doesn't care what God thinks. And I know people who cursed the day they met somebody simply because at that moment they were feeling so lonely. It's a legitimate feeling, just like Esau's feeling that day. But God always has a provision that will allow you to delay gratification. The Bible says his grace is sufficient. You know what sufficient means? It means enough with a little to spare. God, this is one of those bad days. Oh, Lord. Yes, those days come to everybody in some area of your life where you say, "Lord, I need some help right now." Now, you got to cooperate with God. If you're to stick with this single analogy for a moment, you got to cooperate with God. Don't tell God you need help and Luther's on the radio. Let's work with the help now. Let's work with the help. You're messing yourself up. You sitting there talking about you lonely, got the quiet storm on. Wait now. Look like you ought to get with some brothers and sisters, have some fellowship, put some praise and worship on. You paint yourself in the corner and then say, God, help me. You got to cooperate with it. But the bottom line is, his grace is sufficient. God has not called you to live holy and then refuses to give you the power to do it. He would be unfair. He would be unjust. God doesn't tell you to live right and then say, good luck. When God calls us to live holy, that's because there is a grace. And grace means an endowment. There is an endowment whereby if we tap into it, God will give us the grace to make it through a difficult time. That applies to single people who are wishing they had a good companion. That applies to married people who are trying to deal with the one they have. Grace is sufficient. Because you know the ice cream truck now that's coming along in record numbers. It's an epidemic. It's telling Christians, you don't have to put up with this. God wants you to be happy. I can't tell you the number of folk over the years of pastoring I've heard when they're sitting in my office trying to justify some decision they're about to make. And I say, you don't have biblical grounds. We sat here and talked about your story and what have you. And you're frustrated with your spouse, but let's talk about how to deal with. No, Pastor, I just believe God wants me happy. And happy means get out. Kick them to the curb. And no biblical grounds, not even looking for biblical grounds, just looking to live the self life. And so when I remind them, no, you covenanted before God and witnesses that you be there till death, not till misery. Be there till death, not till they worked your nerves. No pastor worth his soul is going to stand up there and let you. And let me tell these pastors now, any pastor listening to this, folk now are trying to write their own vows. Look them things over. Look them over before you stand up there and legitimize the mess they want to make. That's fine. Y'all want to write them, but I need to see them first. I need my own copy. Know what you're going to say ahead of time. Make sure I sign off on it. If I need to red pen it, I red pen it. And when it's all said and done, I reserve the right to refuse to continue this ceremony unless y'all make the right commitments. Folks, it's time for us to get back on track and live like God has called us to live. And so there are all kinds of ways in which we find ourselves in crises of a moment. You can find yourself in a financial crisis and the enemy comes along and say, stop giving to God, stop giving to ministry. Or he'll come along and say, here's some illegitimate under the table opportunity, but that might be God's way. God's not under the table. You talking about that's God's way. If it was God's way, it wouldn't be under the table. They're stealing, they're robbing from us anyway. Trying to justify something that can't be justified. You take that to God and say, Lord, you know the needs I have. Myself, my family, whatever the situation is. And I'm unemployed, I'm hurting, I'm in this tough time period. But oh God, I need you to provide. And you wait on God. And you swallow pride. You stop trying to say, well, I have to hold out for a certain amount. Well, that's my desire. That's what I'm praying for. But for this next week, I'll do whatever it takes that is legitimate and God-honoring to get the need met. I'd rather be honorable before God and trust him for daily bread. So you got to make up in your mind that you're going to do it God's way. You're in fellowship. You have brothers and sisters who can pray with you. Pray with me. Here's where I am. Here's what I'm going through. You need to be in fellowship. Don't show up 911. Be there as a lifestyle. Even if 911 brings you to church, once you get in, connect to the fellowship. Those folk can help pray you through anything you have to go through. And the other thing is because we're a body and the Bible says, how do you see your brother, sister in need and shut your bowels of compassion? One of the things you learn in body life is while we're praying for, I've had the experience where I was praying a group or something and praying with somebody. They said, here's the crisis. And I just need you all to pray for me. I know God's going to meet the need. I'm just looking for the means. And so I'm praying, oh God, that's, oh Lord, meet the need in Jesus' name. And then the Holy Spirit said, all right, now when you get through praying, go in your wallet. I said, oh devil, get out of here. I'm trying to. I rebuke this devil in Jesus' name. No, no, the fact is sometimes while you're praying, God will speak to your heart and tell you, and you are part of the answer to the prayer. I'm not telling you what I think, I'm telling you what I've done. Some of you have done it too. And I'm not talking about the twos and fews. God will make you go to the bank. I got to go inside because you can't get what he told you to give from the ATM. If you don't know about it, you need to get in the body life because it'll happen just as sure as you walk with God. Because what we have is not our own. See, we talk stewardship, but the fact is it doesn't belong to us. People still trying to come to stewardship. Whether you get there or not, your stuff is not yours. Belongs to God. And when you get to the place where you're really engaged with others in the kingdom enterprise, you'll understand that your stuff is not your own and God will tell you to give it up to meet the need of somebody. And so we have to learn that God always has a provision, whether it is a provision to meet the ultimate need or whether it's a provision of grace in the meantime to sustain you until the ultimate need is met. God will provide. And we have to learn to ignore the enemy when he comes along with his ice cream truck of illegitimate proposals and provisions. And you have to say, no, I'm going to wait on God. That's all right. Go on past. I smell it. I see it. Yes, it looks wonderful. But go on past. Now, I'm telling you, when you say yes to God, it'll cost you. Sometimes tears will run down your face, meet under your chin while you're saying yes to God and no to the devil. This isn't glib. This isn't easy. This is blood and guts, spiritual warfare. Sometimes you tell the devil no, and it will hurt you to your core. But in that moment of tears, you got to say, God, I'm waiting on you. You gotta be like Job. He sat there in the height of his trouble. He said, God, I wish I could find you. If I could just find you, I need a hearing. Because it seems to me somebody is somewhere enjoying my blessings and it feels like I am experiencing somebody's curse. And he said, Lord, I wish I knew where you were so we could talk. But then in that moment of feeling isolated, holding on only to his integrity, which God had given him the grace to hold on to. He said, well, Lord, I don't know where you are, but you know the way that I take. And then he got a moment of inspiration and he said, and when he has tried me, I'll come forth as gold. See, we're the bless me generation. But I want to tell you, there's some blessings that only come after you've been in the furnace. Some blessings you have to get cooked up on. See, some blessings, y'all just want to name it, claim it. We're the name it, claim it generation. Just believe it. Speak it. Speak it. Speak it. Yeah, I understand. I understand all that. You want to have a good confession in your mouth like Caleb who said, let's go for we are well able. I understand all of that. And in its context, I believe it and practice it. But let me tell you something. You can't claim everything. Some things claim you after you've been going through. And so you're not going to just be blessed first. In some cases, you're going to be boiled, broiled, fried, stewed, roasted, baked, burned, barbecued, blackened, and smoked. And when you get through with all that, then you're blessed. Let me tell you something. We got to learn how to deal with the crises of the moment. Because if you're going to walk with God, you're going to go through some times where the enemy comes along with illegitimate provisions and proposals. And you have to make up in your mind, God, I'm going to access your grace. And don't listen to candy store theology. God is a right now God. Sometimes he is. Sometimes he's a later on God. But what he will do between the right now and the later on is he will give you the provision that you need. And I've told you many times before, it'll be a daily provision. As your days, so shall your strength be. Don't try to get Friday's blessing and it's Tuesday. Friday's provision. Don't look down the road. Lord, I need you to get me through this crisis, this moment, this day. I'm about to hurt somebody today, Lord. That's where you got to go with it. And let God bless you in the moment because growth occurs in those moments. Every time you say no to an illegitimate proposal and provision, you have experienced growth. You can't see it just like your kids growing up and you don't see day by day. But you just look up one day. You say, boy, how you get that tall? You just see somebody and all of a sudden it dawns you. They've been growing. in the night, in the secret places. You haven't seen it. And next thing you know, the growth is manifesting. Well, that happens in your life and mine. You say no to the enemy. You wait on God. You've just experienced growth. You might not see it yet. The others might not see it yet. But you continue to practice obedience to God and accessing his grace. And the next thing you know, you'll look around. You say, boy, I'm sure in a different place. Man, if I had gone through this 6 months ago, a year ago, it wouldn't look good. But God has brought me. And you start looking back and seeing the distance you've covered, doing the will of God. You start raising your Ebenezer, saying, hitherto hath the Lord brought me. And you know what happens when you grow? You're not getting full of yourself. You're getting rid of yourself. You're giving more and more glory to God. You know when folk have a lot more growing to do, when they say, yes, I've come through and I've done this and I've done that. And I just always, I. You know when they grow, when they start saying, God has brought me. God has kept me. I would have lost my mind, but God gave me a peace that passes understanding. I wouldn't have been able to handle this a year ago, but God has done something in my heart, in my life, and I give him all of the glory. You know you're growing when you give him the praise and the glory and all of the honor. I want to tell you something. This was a defining moment in Esau's experience. And the Bible is very clear that Esau regretted for the rest of his life the decision made that day. Now, God blessed him, relatively speaking, anyway, because God is good like that. And you know, Esau's end wasn't horrible, but neither was it the inheritance he could have experienced had he delayed gratification. Now you throw your theology and say, yeah, but see, God spoke in advance and said that the older was going to serve the younger. And so this was all God's will. Never confuse the decisions God calls us to make with his ability to work all things together for good. Esau had the ability to delay gratification and chose not to do so. Of course, God knew it in advance. Of course, God's ordained will from the foundation of the earth is what we see manifested. But there are choices and decisions God has given us to make throughout our lifetime. In fact, in one scripture, it says, I have set before you life and death. Now you choose. And let me tell you something. God can bless us when we truly repent. The Bible says Esau sought the blessing with tears in the years to come. And what happened is he never got that original blessing, but because of his heart, God was able to provide for his needs. In fact, later on, you see that when Jacob tries to reconcile with his brother and comes along saying, hey, I want to give you some gifts. Esau's testimony is, no, no, God's been good to me too. I'm all right. I don't need your stuff. Jacob had to insist that he take it. And so the point is, God didn't abandon Esau. And if you've made tons of messes in your life, don't let the enemy condemn you. Say, see that? That's you. You messed up your whole life. Well, the good news is God specializes in taking those of us with messed up lives, made about 7 dumb decisions, all of them major. Romans 8:28 says, when we repent, when we love him, repentance will bring you back to God and make you love him. You get through messing up, you turn to God and he says, I love you. And you say, I love you too. Glad somebody can still love me as messed up as my life is. And Romans 8:28 says, if you love him and are called according to his purpose, all that stuff you've done that you shouldn't have done, wasn't God's will, wasn't God's fault, he'll work it together and he'll bring good out of it for his own glory. Folks, we have to learn to die to self and say yes to God.
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0: Don't get into the habit of trying to figure out whether God is with you or not based on your behavior. 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
1: And that's tomorrow in our message, Dying to Get Right. Until then, remember, He who began a good work in you will bring it to completion. In Christ, you are destined for victory.

0: The world wants to tell you, do more, earn more, give of yourself till there's nothing left and you're wrung out. 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
3: 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When the enemy can rob your hope, he starts taking away the energy to take care of the present issues. Some of you are letting your life go because you don't believe that you have a future. 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
9: Hello, everybody. This is Pastor Rick's Daily Hope with Rick Warren. I'm really glad you're here. Today, we're continuing our series from Psalm 23 called Living in the Goodness of God. It's all about how God's goodness meets you right where you are and brings hope even in difficult seasons. And as we get started, here's part one of a message called How God's Goodness Can Restore You.
10: Welcome to part four in this series through Psalm 23 that we're calling Living in God's Goodness. Now, you know, it would really be a waste of us for us to study Psalm 23 and not memorize it. Oh. It's only six verses, and you've heard it all your life, so you need to get this down. But I want you to take your outline, and let's just read the first three verses aloud together, okay? The Lord is my shepherd. Let's start over. The Lord is my shepherd. I have everything I need. Now stop there. The original King James Version says, I shall not want. But literally, it means in the Hebrew, and which was originally written in, I don't lack anything. I have all I need. And almost every modern translation translated, the Lord is my shepherd. I have everything that I need. Okay? So let's say that one again. The Lord is my shepherd. I have everything that I need. Okay? Now, you already know one verse. So turn to the person next to you and say, you're brilliant. Okay? You're brilliant. You got one verse down. These are not long verses anyway. Now let's read verse two. He makes me lie down in green pastures. He leads me beside still waters, all right? And then the next line is the beginning of verse three. So let's read that. He restores my soul. Now, what you just read talks about what the good shepherd, your heavenly Father, and Jesus calls himself the good shepherd, wants to do in your life. And he says, I want to give you rest, and I want to give you refreshment, and I want to give you restoration. He says, first, I want to give you rest. He makes me lie down. And he says, first, I want to give you rest. Then he says, I want to give you refreshment. He leads me beside still waters, quiet waters. You know, it's why people like to go to parks and sit by a lake. It has a tranquilizing effect in your life. And then he says, he restores my soul. So rest, refreshment, and restoration. This weekend, we're going to look at the third. But let's get into it right here at the beginning. Now, he says, he restores my soul. What does that mean? First, what's your soul? What is your soul? Well, the Bible says that you have a spirit, you have a soul, and you have a body. Just like the tabernacle and the temple were a three-part dwelling place of God, the inner court, the outer court, and the Holy of Holies, God dwells in you in three parts, in your spirit, in your soul, and in your body. What's the difference between your spirit and your soul? Well, the Bible even says itself that only the Bible can discern the difference, that it is the word of God that is sharper than a two-edged sword, dividing even asunder of soul and spirit. And so I don't want to get into that, but I do want to tell you what your soul is. Your soul is your mind, it is your will, and it is your emotion. So why don't you write this down if you're taking notes. My soul is the part of me that thinks, chooses, and feels. My soul is the part of me that thinks, that chooses, and that feels. It's your mind, it's your will, and your emotion. Now, if you don't have a soul, you don't have a whole lot. But these three parts of who you are, the way you think, the way you feel, and the choices that you make, your mind, will, and your emotions, really determine who you are. And it's very easy to get these damaged. Can your mind be damaged? Of course it can. Yeah, by what you put in it, by experiences, by trauma, chemistry, all kinds of things. Your mind can be damaged. You don't always think straight, and neither do I. And how about your emotions? Can your emotions be damaged? Yes. Your emotions can get raw. You can get depleted emotionally. You can be out of emotion. You could be over emotional. And yes, our minds are broken. Our emotions are broken. And actually, can your will be broken? Yes. Can it be damaged? Yes. Have you ever had a chance to look at your life and you think, I really know the right thing to do, and I want to do the right thing, but I never do choose it, because our choosers are broken. Our choosers are broken. We're all flawed in many ways. And that's why there are addictions. And that's why you do things that you don't want to do, and you don't do things that you want to do. That's part of your willpower doesn't always work. How many agree willpower doesn't always work? Yeah, right. And so when we talk about our soul, the way we think, the way we feel, and the way we choose, the decisions that we make, God says, I want to restore that in your life. I want to restore you to wholeness. I want to restore your mind and will and emotions to health. That's one of the things the good shepherd does for the sheep. The Lord is my shepherd. I have everything I need. Well, sometimes I need to think straighter, and sometimes I need to feel correctly, because my emotions aren't always right. Sometimes they lie. And sometimes I need my will fixed, because I don't have enough willpower to do what I need to do. Now, what is it that damages your soul? What I want us to do this weekend is ask a couple questions. What damages our soul? Because you can't get it restored unless you know what's causing the problem. What damages my soul? We'll look at that. And then we're going to look at what Jesus does to restore it. How does Jesus restore right thinking, right feeling, and right deciding? And then finally, we'll look at, just very briefly, how do I make the right decisions to let my soul be restored? In other words, what's my response to what God wants to do in my life? Okay, now let's begin with, what is it that damages your soul? Why don't you always think right? Why don't you always feel right? And why don't you always choose right? There are many things that could damage your soul, but I'm gonna focus on the three most common. Three most common. You might write these down. Number one, the first thing that damages the way you think, the way you feel, and the way you decide is unaddressed grudges. Unaddressed grudges. When you get resentful, when you get bitter,

left grudges. Now, let me just start at the bedrock. Life is not fair. God never said that life would be fair. This is not heaven where everything is done perfectly. God's will is always done instantly, perfectly, and completely. On earth, a lot of times we choose not to do God's will. That's called sin. And because life is unfair, the Bible tells us that innocent people suffer. This is not something new. Everybody can see it, that good guys don't always win. Bad guys often are successful, that there is injustice in the world. There's racism in the world. There's prejudice in the world. There is unfairness in the world. And every one of us, in different ways, have experienced unfairness or prejudicial treatment against you in some way. And you shouldn't be surprised by that, because the world is broken. Everything is broken. What I'm interested in is not so much the fact that you're going to be hurt in life. I'm sorry for it. But what I'm more interested in is how you respond to it. Because your response to how you get hurt in life is far more important than the hurts you have. Because they can either make you bitter or they can make you better. And when God wants to restore your soul, he wants to take all of the bitter things in your life and turn them into better things in your life. We'll come to that in just a minute. Now, when you have grudges, when people hurt you, you can either let it go, or you can start dwelling on it and stewing and spewing and worrying about all things. And you start planning how to retaliate, how to resent them, how to get even with them. When somebody hurts you, that puts them beneath you morally when they hurt you. But when you try to get even, it just puts you on the same level. You're no better than they are. When you let it go, when you forgive them, it actually puts you in a superior position. You don't want to ever get even with people, because that means you're the same as they are. If you get even with them, you're no better than they are. So what do when you're hurt? Resent, retaliate, seek revenge? No. No, you don't. Let me show you why. A couple of verses. Job 5, verse 2 says this: to worry yourself to death with resentment would be a foolish, senseless thing to do. And in Job 18, verse 4, it says this: you're only hurting yourself with your anger. You're only hurting yourself. We've talked about this many times, that when you hold on to a grudge, it's not hurting them. It's only hurting you. They're out there having a good time. They're watching movies. They're going to nice restaurants. They're, you know, going to ball games. They're having a whole lot of fun. They're totally oblivious. Who gets hurt when you're resentful? You do. It's like drinking poison and hoping it kills them. It's like taking fire into your stomach or your chest and hoping they get burnt. Resentment is worthless. He says to worry yourself to death with resentment would be a foolish thing to do. Now, the Bible does say that one day God's going to even the score. The Bible says that there is a judgment day, and that God is not just a loving God. He's a just God. If God was not a just God, people like Hitler could get away with everything they did. I'm glad that God is a just God. Now, you can get around that judgment by accepting the grace of God and accepting the salvation that Jesus Christ paid for your sins. But there's going to be a judgment day for everybody. And God is going to be just in measuring out what people deserve based on their sinfulness. God says, I don't want you to have to go through the judgment. God doesn't like to judge. He likes to show mercy. All through Scripture, God is very patient, and God is very reluctant to judge. And he'll wait and wait and wait and wait before he judges a nation or a person, things like that. He'd rather be merciful. But there is a judgment coming one day, and God is going to even the odds, and people who were mistreated and misjudged and treated unfairly, there will be an equaling out, a time of justice. But that's not your job. If you try to show justice yourself and you take matters in your hands and get revenge, God says, fine, that's all we're going to do on that. So what do you do in the meantime? You let it go. You say, but Rick, you don't know how much they've hurt me. You let it go. Why? Not because they deserve it. They don't. You don't deserve to be forgiven. You don't deserve to be forgiven at all either. But God has forgiven you. You forgive people not because they deserve it.
You forgive people.

0: people because you don't want to carry the pain around anymore. You don't want to be stuck with unaddressed grudges because it's not going to hurt them. It's only going to hurt you. You know, Martin Luther King once said, bitterness is blindness. Bitterness is blindness. And I like that because when I get bitter against somebody over here, I get blind to a whole lot of other things. I get blind to how much God has done good in my life. I get blind to the truth. I get blind to all of the needs of people around me. I'll just say this. You're never going to stop hurting. Your soul will not be restored until you learn to forgive and let it go. You got to drop it. We'll come back to that in a minute. The second thing that destroys your soul from the inside, I said first, unaddressed grudges. The second is unconfessed guilt. Grudges and guilt are two of the biggest things that warp your soul. And grudges have to do with what people have done to you, and guilt is what you've done to other people. And we have both. We've hurt others, and other people have hurt us. And so unconfessed guilt, nothing damages your life more, your soul more. Nothing will rob your happiness quicker than to go around carrying a load of guilt. A lot of people have a misconception of God. They think that God wants us to walk around feeling guilty. He does not. God hates guilt. In fact, God loves to forgive guilt. God doesn't want you to be guilty all the time. In fact, he didn't make your body to handle guilt. You should only handle guilt for about 5 seconds. That's long enough to realize that was wrong and I confessed it to God and I let it go. You don't carry all your sins around in your life unconfessed. If you do that, it's like carrying a garbage bag of junk with you into each new year. Many years ago, I remember there was a couple in our church who, they were singles, and they found each other in our church and they got married. And that's when the church was much smaller, and I actually was able to do their wedding. About 10 years later, they came back, and they said, can we take you out to dinner? And we had a dinner with them, and I said, so tell me what's happened in the last 10 years. And I remember the woman told me, she said, you know, Rick, I never realized that when I was walking down that aisle in that beautiful white dress that I was carrying a sack of garbage with me into this marriage. We all do that. Now listen closely. Marriage does not create problems. It reveals them. It reveals them. And the things that need correcting in your life show up real quick when somebody else is living with you. And what needs correcting in their life shows up real quick when they live with you. Marriage doesn't create problems. It reveals things that need to be worked on. And the purpose of marriage is not just to make you happy. It's to make you holy. And the number one tool, if you're married, the number one tool that God uses in your life is your spouse. You say, oh, brother. My spouse isn't even a believer. Doesn't matter. God will still use them in your life. And so we start having guilt over all of the things that we've done to other people. Look at this verse, Psalm 38. David talks about guilt. He says, my guilt has overwhelmed me like a burden too heavy to bear. God doesn't want you to carry that around. I'm bowed below, down, and I've brought low, and all day long I go about mourning. Now, there's a couple problems with guilt. One of them is every one of us have a good reason to have it. It's legit because we don't always do what's right. We always hurt other people. We do selfish things. I don't know if it bothers you, but it bothers me. I often say the most unkind things to the people I love the most. I'm just being honest with you. Yeah, that ever happened to any of you? Or are you all so holy? Oh, no, I never say anything mean to my kids or my spouse. Yeah, right. Yeah. Why is that? Because at root, we're selfish. I want what I want when I want it, and your spouse wants what they want when they want it. And when two very self-centered people hit together, it's going to cause problems. And that creates guilt. And you cannot have two imperfect people and all of a sudden they're going in the same direction and they're going to create a perfect relationship. There are no perfect relationships. And that's why we need forgiveness. because unconfessed guilt causes a lot of problem. Now look at this verse. Proverbs 20, verse 27 tells us the other reason why we have problem with guilt. It's because we run from our own consciences. Proverbs 20, verse 27, the Lord gave us a mind and a conscience, and we can't hide from ourselves. You see, you can hide all kinds of stuff from me, and I'll never know about it. You might even hide a whole bunch of things from a friend or your boss or your spouse or your kids, but you're not hiding anything from God. And not only that, you're not hiding anything from yourself. And when you try to hide it, it just starts eating you on the inside. Because the Lord gave us a mind and a conscience. We can't hide from ourselves. And if you think, well, you know, I just feel bad, I'm gonna go to, you know, take a vacation, but you take yourself on vacation. And so you take that same stress that's in your mind, the grudges you have toward other people and the guilt that you have about the stuff you've done wrong. Now, what do you do with guilt? What do you do with guilt? Well, the answer is the same thing as grudges, and it's forgiveness. In grudges, you gotta forgive them, but in guilt, you've gotta ask God for forgiveness, then you gotta forgive yourself. Now, normally we do everything except that. Let me show you all the ways that don't work and why our soul, the way we think, the way we feel, and the way we choose, is often broken. Because when you feel guilty, you don't make smart decisions, and neither do I. Now, sometimes we just try to deny our guilt. We just pretend like it doesn't exist. And what we do in denial is we just try to pretend that it doesn't exist. And we say, you know, I'm just gonna bury my past. You know what the problem with burying your past? It resurrects itself at the most inopportune times. And it comes back. And it resurrects and it comes back to haunt you like the living dead. And something that happened 20 years ago, all of a sudden, it's back in your face again. So denial doesn't work. Sometimes we just try to minimize it. And when we minimize our guilt, it's kind of like, well, it's no big deal. I mean, everybody else does it. You know, it wasn't that bad. It's just a little teeny tiny sin. Well, if it's so tiny, why do you still remember it? It's not tiny. If you remember it, it's a big deal. And if it keeps coming back in your mind, it's a big deal. And you're not gonna get rid of it by denying it or by minimizing it. Now, a third way we try to deal with guilt that doesn't work is we rationalize it. And I've said before, to rationalize means to tell yourself rational lies. That you're trying to convince yourself in your head what your heart knows is wrong. That's to rationalize. And we live in a society where everybody rationalizes everything. And that if I shout enough or I affirm it enough, or I march for it enough, then I'll think it's okay. But inside your heart's going, it's not okay. Rationalizing doesn't work. Trying to convince your heart with your mind doesn't work. Your heart's gonna win out every time.
1: 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And now this is really one of my favorite parts of the broadcast. This is letters from our listeners. And now here's Rick.
0: Hi, everybody. Today, I want to share a very powerful letter from a listener named Michael. Michael experienced terrible trauma as a child, but he says that Daily Hope is helping him overcome his past, and now he's looking to the future with his kids. Let me read you just a little bit of Michael's story. Dear Pastor Rick, you and Daily Hope have brought God into my life, and it has saved me. I am a 29-year-old father of 5 children, and I try my hardest to teach my children to know God and to love Jesus and how to pray. And I do my best to be a good example and be worthy of all the good gifts that God has given to me. But you know, because of my childhood and the insecurities and abandonment issues that were created in my life from years of mental abuse, physical abuse, verbal abuse, and yes, even sexual abuse, I've always had a hard time trusting God. I woke up every day feeling unworthy. And I suffered from feelings of anxiety and depression. And I felt like God couldn't possibly love me because no one else had ever loved me. And I carried that pain inside of me for so long, craving for a close, better, intimate relationship with God.
2: Now, listening to Daily Hope has helped me achieve that and more. I'm not only better, but I'm now better for everybody else around me, spreading all that I've learned and the good news of Jesus Christ. I know God better than ever, and I now have more faith than I ever knew possible because I feel His love. Thank you so much. Daily Hope does such a great work in the name of Jesus, and I will forever be in your debt for bringing the fire of faith into my heart and helping me know God. I love you, and I hope you continue to bring change in the world through the message of Jesus Christ. You know, Michael, I absolutely love how you're teaching your five kids to know Jesus. That is a real man, a real dad, a real father. It's so important to pass it on to the next generation. And I'm encouraged that Daily Hope is helping you with the trauma of all your past and helping you work through those issues and keeping you growing in the love of Jesus Christ. You know, stories like the one you wrote to me are what keep me going. It's why we do this, change lives. Now, I want to pray for you. I want to pray, dear Lord, pour out your love on Michael. Help him to sense your love so that he never doubts it. Pour out your blessing and your peace on his family. I pray that they will continue to grow in their faith and that they will experience the peace that passes understanding as they follow you. God, I want to thank you for his faithfulness. In Jesus' name I pray. Amen. You know, if God is blessing you through Daily Hope, would you share your story with me? Write me, rick@pastorrick.com.
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3: 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Hey, I'm Paul. Good Thursday morning. 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Psalm 91, 9 through 11 is our Growing Your Faith verses for today. 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
4: I'm a sinner. 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
9: Sometimes the reason we're tired is because we've drifted from God and we have some things to repent of. I'm Susie Larson with another Grow and Go Moment, helping you to discover and enjoy what God wants to do in and through you. In the book of Joel, chapter 2, verse 21, we read this. Don't be afraid, O land. Be glad now and rejoice, for the Lord has done great things. The prophet Joel's message took a sudden turn. He went from calling for repentance without a warning about the impending judgment to charging the people not to fear. He even said, be glad now, for the Lord has done great things. Joel wanted the people to remember two things about God. He's holy and he's good. The Israelites would never know God's profound goodness until they came to grips with their capacity to defy him. We'll never be free from sin that we refuse to acknowledge, and we'll never truly experience the depths of God's goodness until we come to grips with the depths of our need for him. But when we're sincerely, truly sorry for our wandering ways, and we repent, which means we have a change of heart and a change of mind, well, guess what? Times of refreshing do come. But we can't have it both ways. We'll either enjoy a season of sin that may ultimately destroy us, or we'll enjoy the refreshing, reviving, never-ending spring of God's goodness as we stay in the flow of his love. He loves us. He made us. But Scripture calls us to bear fruit in keeping with repentance. And that means when we wander, we bring ourselves back in humility time and time again because we love God and enjoy our oneness with him. So ask God to search your heart and simply respond to what he shows you. I'm Susie Larson with another Grow and Go moment. For more resources, go to growandgotoday.com.
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1: Have a question for you. 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
1: Coaching tip number 5 from the Apostle Paul, as he gives us some life coaching as he talked to that young man, Timothy, is that no amount of gift or brains can make up for a lack of emotional intelligence. One of the dangers of getting really clear, getting very focused, focusing, saying this is what God wants me to do, is you can like run over people on the journey. You can be insensitive to what's going on around you. You can do the very right thing in the very wrong way or at the wrong time, and you can actually blow up what God wants to do. I have so many illustrations of how I've done this, I don't know where to begin. But I was a young pastor in the southern part of the country. Wasn't until I went to this church I realized that people in America had a concept of the North and the South. I mean, I didn't grow up in that world. And it was and you've heard of mega churches. This is what was called a mini church. They had about 35 people on a good Sunday. That was a different world. Guns in the back of pickup trucks, guys wearing John Deere hats. And when I would walk into the one and only restaurant at the time, they would whisper like this so that everyone could hear, "Hey, I think that's that new preacher boy." And so we started a little good news club at our house. It was very, very exciting. Pretty soon, this little good news club was almost as big as a church. And so I thought, it behooves me to pile all of them in a van or two and take them out to our Wednesday night service of 6 people who usually showed up. And so my wife, who's not a great disciplinarian of our own kids, has like 12 kids in the next room creating unbelievable chaos as I'm the new pastor teaching these 6 people on Wednesday night. Got a call the next couple days telling me that this is really not what we're looking for in our church. And in my zeal to be heard instead of to hear, in my zeal to make sure they understood instead of to start with understanding, I made all the assumptions that, you know, this biased, prejudiced, racial, small town in the South that really, you know, and, you know, so how could they? And these kids, no one cares about them, but I care about them. Was there racism? Yes. Was there bias? Yes. Had I built any trust? No. Was I arrogant and zealous? Yes. Did I assume that all the problem was the color of the kids instead of the fact that we could hear them bouncing off the walls in the next room? Yes. And I'll never forget sitting in my driveway. He became a mentor, and then to this day is a father figure. We've been close. We talk or text every week for the last 39 years. And he sat in the driveway with me and listened, and he said, "Chip, I know you haven't lived in this part of the country, and I want you to know that you're right. There certainly is bias and racism and prejudice." He said, "But you know, sometimes you can win a battle and lose the war." So these people don't know you, they don't trust you, and if I can say it in the nicest way possible, how you went about trying to solve that problem created as much or more problems than the one you wanted to solve. Mm-hmm. Young man, I am so for you, and there's such a bright future here, but you gotta understand there's a nuance and there's a way to introduce the right things at the right time when there's trust built. You don't know these people. And until you build some bridges with them, they're probably not going to hear. Some of the people that the most, they were so angry when I brought those kids and talked to me about how the races don't mix in this part of the country. I remember a guy that was as hardened. He was an amazing cabinet maker. And I'll never forget watching Jerry with a little 8-year-old African-American boy, him teaching him and watching how God changed his heart. See, that older man knew emotional intelligence is the ability to relate to people in a way where you understand where they're coming from and how to do the right thing at the right time and the right way. Now, I'd like to say that because of that one lesson, I've just been very emotionally intelligent the rest of my life. I have many more stories of where I've blown it, but I'm just going to let you sit on maybe a couple of your own. Because what the Apostle Paul is going to now say to Timothy is, okay, I said you got to step up, right? Okay, Paul, I'm in. Okay, but then you got to kneel down. You got to step down. You got to pray. Okay, long term, you got to develop character. Timothy, what you got to do is you got to, and it can't be about just preaching messages. You've got to develop leaders. The two things that every pastor needs to know that you can never delegate is the teaching of God's word. You're responsible for that, and you have to develop leaders. Everything else. And then he says, by the way, you got to set an example. You got to live this out. You've got to be godly. And then in chapter 5, he's basically going to say, you know, Timothy, you're young, and there's a way to relate to people that's going to allow this to be successful, because like every church, I've gotten some reports. Some of the older people were a little concerned about you. It seems like there's been a couple accusations about some false teachers, but also some elders. And what I want to do is I want to help you learn how to relate in the right way to all the kind of different people. So if you'll open up to 1 Timothy chapter 5, let's continue Paul's coaching to Timothy, and then we'll talk about the application to us. First two verses, he's going to say, look, Timothy, in general, here's how to relate to everybody in the church. Do not sharply rebuke an older man. But rather appeal to him as a father. And to the younger men as brothers, to the older women as mothers, and to the younger women as sisters in all purity. Do you hear what he's saying? Here's what I want you to get. Think through, what is this older man saying to this younger man about a number of delicate situations? Because there's principles embedded about how to deal with some tricky stuff. And so verse 3, honor, notice the word, honor widows, and then who are actually widows. But if any widow has children or grandchildren, they must first learn to show proper respect for their own family and to give back compensation to their parents, for this is acceptable in the sight of God. And then it goes on. Now she who is actually a widow and has been left alone and set her hope on God, and she continues in requests and prayers night and day, but she who indulges herself in luxury is dead even while she still lives. So he says, you know, here's how to discern between, you know, the widows that are actually widows that need the church's help and those that are sort of playing us, if you will. Give these instructions as well, so that, notice he keeps coming back to this phrase, so that they may be above reproach. In the early church, they were condemned from every side by the government. It was illegal to be a Christian by this time, by Judaism, by the number of mystery cults. And over through this, he's trying to help this young pastor say, let's live lives and let's do life in a way so we're above reproach, so the gospel's attractive. Give these instructions as well, so they may be above reproach. But if anyone does not provide for his own, and especially for those of his household, he's denied, are you ready for it? The faith, and is worse than an unbeliever. So now he's setting down some guidelines. A widow is to be put on the list only if she is not less than 60 years old, having been the wife of one man, having a reputation for good works, if she's brought up children, if she has shown hospitality to strangers, if she has washed the saints' feet, if she's assisted those in distress, and if she's devoted herself to every good work. So apparently, as things were developing, it was, we just can't help everybody with any need. There are actual people, some think this might even be the birth of people who determined after their husband had died, I'm going to commit myself and be in full-time Christian work, if you will. So I'm sure that some sort of teaching over the years, probably this is where nuns and this idea that I'm going to be devoted to God, because as you follow the text, notice what he says, but refuse to register younger widows, for when they feel physical desires alienating them from Christ, they will want to get married, thereby incurring condemnation because they've ignored their previous pledge. I think we think of a widow as just someone who lost their husband. It seems like there's a category of these widows who say, you know what, in light of the ministry, I want to be fully devoted and I'm going to make some sort of vow along those lines. At the same time, they also learn to be idle, speaking of those that are young and don't put them on the list too soon. Again, think of the principles, discernment, wisdom, emotional intelligence, thinking for the future. And then he goes on to say, as they go around from house to house, not merely idle, but they also become gossips and busybodies, talking about things not proper to mention. Therefore, I want younger women to get married, have children, manage their households, and give the enemy no opportunity for reproach. For some have already turned away to follow Satan.
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1: If you want to have some fun in 1 Timothy, read through it very fast. And every time it says drifted away, fallen away, turned away, go through it and underline that in some color. Then, if you want to have a little bit more fun, read through it again very, very quickly. And anytime it has anything to do with godliness, values, character, underline that in another color. And what you'll see is the themes through this book are very, very clear. And over through all the book, what he's going to say is, Timothy, the big objective in life is this is the path. And what you want to do is lead a group of people in such a way where how we live and what we say and what we do makes the gospel attractive. Let's make sure we keep first things first. If any woman, verse 16, who is a believer, has dependent widows, she must first assist them, and the church must not be burdened so that it may assist those who are actually widows. And then when a person is an elder, when a person is given this entrustment and responsibility, notice what he says. The elders who lead well are to be considered worthy of double honor, especially those who work hard at preaching and teaching. For the scripture says, you should not muzzle the ox while it's threshing, and the laborer is worthy of his wages. So make sure there's real respect to these people called to lead. And he kind of pulls out this proverb from, you know, about the ox and makes an application. And then he says, be careful. Do not accept an accusation against an elder except on the basis of two or three witnesses. You got to be really careful that you really listen to complaints, but you also have to be equally careful that you don't assume just because someone registers a complaint or makes an accusation that it's true. And then I love the balance of scripture. Then those who continue in sin, in other words, two or three witnesses said, this elder is sleeping with so-and-so, or this elder is pilfering the money, or this elder is acting this way at church, but man, you should see him out in the marketplace. And so two or three witnesses are saying, no, this is true. Those who continue in sin, speaking of elders, rebuke in the presence of all so that the rest also will be fearful of sinning. Think of emotional intelligence. T- Timothy, be tender and sensitive with older men. Don't rebuke them. Timothy, with mothers, be tender and sensitive. Timothy, by the way, if people can take care of their own households and they're trying to mooch off the church, it's tough love. Right? If, hey, someone makes an accusation against someone, listen, two or three witnesses, be discerning, get the facts. And by the way, if it's really true, go public, share it, make sure, right? So he's giving him this balancing of how do you do relationships in such a way that, again, twice we've heard about being above reproach. I solemnly exhort you. Now Paul's going to go into his tough love. In the presence of God and of Christ Jesus and of his chosen angels, to maintain these principles, how? Without bias, doing nothing in a spirit of partiality. How would you like to be getting this letter? Anybody who's been in leadership, you realize, you know, you have people that are popular in the group, people that aren't popular, people that everyone kind of likes and, you know, respects, and people that other people don't respect. You have people that are wealthier and people that aren't so wealthy. You have always sort of the kind of one or two people that kind of extra grace required. You have people that really power up and they have roles and responsibilities. And so as a leader, how do you execute what's the right thing to do at the right time, in the right way, in all those relationships? And then if you didn't get the message, I mean, could the bar get any higher? I solemnly exhort you. Where? In the presence of God and of Christ Jesus. And I mean, he pulls out all the stops and all the chosen angels. I mean, Tim's going, ooh. These principles that I've laid out about relationships, you do them without bias. And you do them without partiality. You don't let, just because people have money or power or influence or gave to buy this or buy that, or they intimidate people, it's not what leaders do, Timothy. Then he gives him some warnings. Do not lay hands upon anyone too quickly and thereby share responsibility for the sins of others. Keep yourself free from sin. You know, when you're overwhelmed in a job and you just, I mean, it's just hard to breathe and you can't do it all. If you've ever been in this situation as an employer or a supervisor, you need to hire someone. When you are desperate, it is the absolute worst time to hire someone. Because no matter what you tell yourself, you will settle. And you'll hire someone that is a quick fix. You get them in. And here's what I can tell you. The wrong person in a role, whether it's in a church, a ministry, or a company, the wrong person is way worse than no one at all. And so what he's saying is, don't try and bail yourself out by finding someone and sticking them in the spot. And then he's going to say why. I like verse 23. I'm not even sure why it's in here other than, you know what, I've been pretty hard on you. Let me just give you a little personal encouragement, right? Timothy, don't go on drinking only water, but use a little wine for the sake of your stomach and your frequent ailments. Then he goes back, the sins of some people are quite evident going on before them to judgment. For others, their sins follow after. Timothy, you got to be really careful who you put in leadership. Because here's the deal. Some people you put in leadership, they mess up and everyone knows they mess up. But some people go to their grave and we don't find out about the damage or what's happened until later, but it's devastating. And without mentioning any names, I think you can all think of some of the greatest Christian leaders in our whole generation who in recent times, revelations about their sexual indiscretions and that have rocked in this particular case, not the United States, globally. And what I can tell you is, for reasons God only knows, I have I've been in three church ministries in my life. In every one of those three, I followed someone who fell morally. I will tell you something. You can't fathom or grasp how long the ripples, the people who I can't trust God. I can't believe in God anymore. I believed in that person. If he did that, a weak man in a weak moment under the right circumstances, beginning with me and everyone in this room and anyone who ever watches this, you can fall. I mean, if David, I read the scriptures, man, if David can fall, who can't? I mean, it's like watching a nuclear, emotional, spiritual bomb go off, and then the radiation of it just goes on for 2, 3, 4, 5 years, and some people never recover. And so he's really warning him, hey, Timothy, just having the right doctrine doesn't make you a great pastor. Man, you got to have people skills. Hey, just being right doesn't make you a great leader. Just being right and having the right intentions don't make you a great leader, a great husband, a great father, or a great dad. Being right with the right doctrine, with the right intentions, with the emotional intelligence to know how to relate to people in a way that builds a bridge so they can hear and understand and the truth be applied so it comes as a help and a support instead of a hammer that crushes.
0: 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Complete sermons, start to finish. 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And in his book, Yes, You Really Can Change, Chip asks the question so many believers feel, why does real change feel so hard? 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
1: As we close today's program, boy, I have a lot of things going through my mind, and there's a lot of directions we could go. I think of the bias that I had, I shared earlier, where I was so self-righteous and I was so down on other people and I thought they so didn't get it. And the way I responded and the way I talked with them, literally, I think I just about lost all credibility. Apart from a very kind man who sat in my driveway with me and gave me some words of wisdom and confirmed that prejudice is wrong and every group from every background, whether it's ethnic or racial or geographical, has our prejudice and biases. But the way to win them is not the way I was doing it, with my bias and my prejudice and my self-righteousness. And I'd like you to pause with me now and say, how are we doing in the body of Christ? How do we talk to one another? I think the world is looking at a fractured church that is revealing such incredible immaturity. Let's grow up. Let's be wise. Let's remember what matters most. Let's be people that speak the truth, agree to disagree where necessary, and then let's agree on the things that really matter. Lost people need Christ. Found people need to grow up, and our communities need us to serve them and love them, regardless of where they're coming from. That's what Jesus did, and we need to follow him.
0: 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That's next time here on Living on the Edge. 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
5: This is Max Licato. I can bear witness to the power of God's grace. I could take you to the church, to the section of seats in the church. I might even be able to find the very seat in which I was sitting when this grace found me. I was a 20-year-old college sophomore living with a concrete block of guilt that had made a mess out of my life. But then I heard a preacher describe the divine grace that is greater than sin. At the end of the message, he asked if anyone would like to come forward and receive this grace. Iron chains couldn't have held me back. Truth be told, chains had held me back, but mercy snapped the guilt chains and set me free. I know this truth firsthand. Guilt frenzies the soul. Grace calms it. The benefit of being a great sinner is dependence upon a great grace. This is Max Licato.
6: This is Hope with God. I'm Andrew Palau. In the Bible, Deborah was a powerful woman appointed by God. She was appointed to be a leader and a judge over Israel. She faced dangerous enemies and uncertain times, yet she stood strong. Why? Because she trusted God. Through her courage, her voice, through her obedience, God brought hope and victory to his people. God often calls ordinary people to do extraordinary things. Your voice, your life, it matters. And the same God who gave Deborah courage wants to meet with you today and give you courage. He wants to walk with you through it all and guide your life and show you that he does care. Do you want to get to know him and discover his plans for your life? You can begin this way. Say, God, I want to know you. Reveal yourself to me. Show me your love and guide me in the right path, and I will follow you and serve you. Amen. Always remember, there is hope with God.
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Hello, my friend. I'm Carmen LaBurge. Yes, that was a little coughing, wheezing, hacking. It's possible you're going to wake up this morning or get out into the world today and be like, what is that? Why is it so hazy where I live? My friends tell me that in Minnesota today, also in Michigan and Wisconsin, you can taste the air. That's not the way that's supposed to work. Let's have a little weather-wise start to the conversation here on the Reconnect. Are you in a severe haze right now? Is it severely hazy where you are? The text line is open, 877-933-2484. I'm looking for weather reports. Whether it's hot or humid or hazy or raining or, well, you report. I'd like some weather reports on the text line, 877-933-2484. You're listening to The Reconnect. I would like to talk with you today about some of the big ifs in life. You could make a big if list. Actually, it's a good exercise. What are the big ifs? If I were just to ask you, what are the big ifs in your life? How would you finish that sentence? There's sort of the traditional list of, you know, if you choose to apply yourself, if you choose this particular path or the other, if you choose this life partner, if you choose this way or that way, if you choose this or that career, right? There's those if questions. I think the biggest if question is this one. If you choose to believe and align your life with the reality that the universe is personal, that God is real, that human depravity is real, that Jesus is real, that salvation is possible. If you choose Jesus, your life is going to be transformed in ways you cannot imagine. If you choose Jesus, like there, well, it precludes a lot of other ifs. I'll just say that. There is a guy who made an if list that's very popular out there, and it's like, if you care, if you try, if you love, those are on that list. I would amplify that. Like, if you care, and if you allow yourself to be cared for, those are big ifs. If you learn, and then if you pass on to others what you have learned by teaching, that's a big if. If you try, and then if you try again, if you allow yourself to be saved when you finally fail or break, those are big ifs. If you love, if you allow yourself to be loved, if you get up in the dark and believe and wait for the sun to rise, if you glorify God and edify others, those are big ifs. If you expect the unexpected and anticipate miracles, God will be faithful to show you more than on your own you could ever imagine. Think for a moment about the two letters, IF, if. Those two letters, IF, are in the middle of the word life. Now, I like to make life an acronym, living in faith every day. But in the middle of life, there's a lot of ifs. In fact, there's a big if right in the middle of the word. The word if appears more than 1,600 times in the Bible. That's a lot of ifs. It usually links human action to a promise of God. If is a word with consequences. In fact, that's what if is all about. If this, then that, or if this, then not that, or if not this, then that. Like, a lot of ifs. We call them conditional phrases. And the conditional verses in the Bible range from forgiveness to love to faith to encouragement. It's a long list of ifs. Here's a few that came to mind as I was preparing for our conversation today. If we confess our sins, God is faithful and just to forgive us our sins and cleanse us from all unrighteousness. 1 John 1:9. If you love me, you will keep my commandments. John 14:15. If you have faith as small as a mustard seed, you can say to this mountain, move from here to there and it'll move. Matthew 17:20.
If the Son sets you free, you are free indeed. John 8:36. How about Romans 14:8? If we live unto the Lord, if we live, we live unto the Lord. If we die, we die unto the Lord. So whether we live or die, we belong to the Lord. Jesus says in John 15:18, if the world hates you, keep in mind, it hated me first. If. John 11:40 is one of my favorites. Jesus says, did I not tell you that if you believe, you will see the glory of God? I want you to look for the ifs today. And I want you to look for the ifs in your own life. I want you to look for the ifs in the Word of God. Life is full of ifs, which means that we have a choice, and choices have consequences. That's actually the power of the if. So where in the Word are you today? We want to let God speak to us through that which He's already spoken, His living and eternal Word. And today's Growing Your Faith verse of the day from Psalm 91, verses 9 to 11, well, it's an if. If you make the Lord your refuge, if you make the Most High your shelter, no evil will conquer you. No plague will come near your house, for He will order His angels to protect you wherever you go. So the question here is not, does God have the power to conquer evil, to protect us from the enemy and his wily ways? The question is not, does God have the power? The question is, where are you choosing to live? If you make the Lord your refuge, is how the verse starts. That's the condition. If you make the Most High your shelter, that's the condition. So are you choosing to live in the refuge of God? Not treating God like an umbrella from the rain, or an emergency room when your life crashes, or a genie in a bottle when

0: if in the middle of it. So if you're treating God like a rest stop or a drive-through or a pit stop, let me say it's time to reconsider this if verse. Because if you make the Lord your refuge, where you live and move and find your being, living in faith every day, life, if you make the Most High your shelter, the place people know to find you if they're looking for you, then no evil will conquer you because you're in the shelter of the Most High God. And so even when you venture forth into the world that God so loves on a mission as his co-missionary, then you're under God's protective covering. And if you live, you live unto the Lord. And if you die unto the Lord because, well, you're the Lord's. That's an incredible promise. But it starts with a big if. Now, today, the 16th of July, 2026, happens to be National AI Appreciation Day. So who better to talk with than our friend Austin Gravely, passing through Digital Babylon, co-host of the What Would Jesus Tech podcast. We're going to talk with him about navigating our way on this AI Appreciation Day. 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

0: friend Austin Gravely is joining us from Passing Through Digital Babylon, the What Would Jesus Tech podcast. Austin, I don't know, am I wishing you a happy National AI Appreciation Day?
1: You can wish me a happy National Happy AI Appreciation Day, although I gotta be honest, the holiday seems a bit suspicious to me. seems a little forced.
0: Okay, so apparently it's the day upon which we're recognizing the contribution of Alan Turing, who in 1950 originally posed the question of whether or not machines could think. So 76 years later, you and I are living in a world where AI influences nearly every aspect of our lives. We're no longer asking, can machines think? I think we're now asking, how are machines making us think?
1: Like, right. Or what, yeah. What makes a machine different than a human? What is our thinking different than a machine's?
0: Mm-hmm. It's good. That's good. You and I have both read on Daniel K. Williams' Substack this post about the secular education of AI chatbots. You want to read us in on that?
1: Yeah. So as Christians are starting to do really good research on AI and on AI chatbots, one of the best ones on this is done by the Gospel Coalition, led by Michael Graham and a team of really great scholars. They're finding out that various AI chatbots are giving very non-Christian answers to very straightforward questions about Jesus and the Bible or even just religion.

0: religion in general. And it's interesting because they're all trained on the same data. All of these models are trained on the same data, supposedly, and so the answers should be pretty consistent.
1: Now, wait, but what they found... Can I?
0: Yeah, go by
1: me. What does that mean? All these models are trained on the same data. So these are large language learning models. That's what they're called. That's what an AI is. And so it has to be trained on something. What does that mean, that it's trained on something?
0: When you ask an AI a question, it's going to give you an answer based on everything it knows or that has been given to it, which can include books, it can include scouring websites, it can include any type of content that it has access to. It will factor in as it gives you its answer. So if you ask it a question about religion, it should give you an answer based on its familiarity with all of the relevant religious texts. So if a Christian asks a question about the Bible, it should pull from the Bible or from Christian content made by Christians about the Bible and giving you that answer and summarizing all of that data and information for you. The problem that people are finding, though, is that when you ask, say, ChatGPT a question about the resurrection, for example, the answer that you're going to get is not an answer a Christian would give you. It's not a Christian response, so to speak. Rather, it reflects a very generic, secular perspective on the resurrection that somebody who maybe believes that all religions are equally true or valid might give, that the resurrection is just one spiritual belief among many. And so Christians are starting to really explore why is that the case, because it has some pretty big consequences if you're using an AI to instruct yourself on what Christians believe or Christian practice. The answers that you're getting may not actually steer you towards true Christian knowledge or true Christian practice. It may actually steer you in a different direction, and that's pretty concerning.
1: Okay, Austin, so hypothetically, if you and I were both on Google and we put Google in AI mode and we asked it a question, let's just say we ask it a straightforward question. Tell me about the resurrection. I'm not framing that narrowly. I'm leaving it wide open. Tell me about the resurrection. Are you and I going to get the same result?
0: No, and that's what makes this even more challenging to study, is that if I were to ask that question and you were to ask that question, if we were to compare our answers, they would likely be very different from one another. I use Chrome, I use Gmail, so Google has a lot of my data. It has my browsing history, and so it knows how to tailor its answer to me based on all of that. And that's going to be different from your connection with Google, what Google knows about you. And that's going to be the same for anybody else using Google. So it's even more challenging to study and to talk about, because when people ask that question, if you get 10 people to each ask Google that question, they're going to get 10 different answers. And that makes it really hard to actually use AI to talk about these things with one another, because we're all getting different information together.
1: Okay, so that might be a super interesting thing to do as you're listening right now and you're like, how could I introduce this topic in my church small group, even in my Sunday school class? Okay, so you could write a question on the board, go old school, and then as everybody comes into the class, say, I want you to use whatever AI mode you use, whatever that is, and I want you to type that question in. And then we're going to spend our time together just going around and seeing how different the answers are. Because I think we need an exercise in this, Austin. And so I would propose that if you're listening right now, as a starting point for a conversation, so that you can then move from there to how we need to be studying the scriptures, how we need to be going to the source material ourselves and not relying on AI. Because it's operating out of a different value system than you and I are as followers of Jesus. All right, we got to take a brief break. When we come back, we're going to have Austin help us look at some of the chatbots that are designed to help you engage scripture. That's up next. here on The Reconnect.
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5: 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He's not just going to help me overcome a sense of shame. He's going to fill me with an awareness of how much he loves me. 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
1: What are the resources that you use for your study of Scripture? How Scripture engaged are you? Austin Gravely is here with us. He's a pastor. He's also the co-host of the What Would Jesus Tech podcast. All right, Austin, how about AI chatbots that are designed to help us engage Scripture?
0: Yeah, well, there is a lot of them out there, and a lot of them are untested, and a lot of them are maybe able to just pull from the Bible, but little beyond that. And so when you're using a chatbot for studying the Bible, there are some Christian universities that are starting to work on AI chatbots for their students to use in engaging the Bible. There's the American Bible Society is doing a really interesting and cool experiment with several Christian universities to try to develop these tools, largely because the ones that exist right now are pretty sketchy and unreliable. My personal favorite is, weirdly enough, not a good chatbot. It's Logos Bible Software's built-in study assistant that you get with one of their paid plans. It is not a good AI, but that is actually why I really like it. It gives me very helpful starting points, and it connects me exactly to the resources I need to do deeper study. And that's, I think, what Christians ought to be looking for. It's, you shouldn't want just a quick answer to be done with. You should want pathways for you to go deeper in your study of Scripture. And right now, there's just not very many of those out there.
1: Yeah, I feel like when people ask, like, well, what do you think I should be using as a resource for this or for that? We're just relying on whatever the person sitting next to us who we ask might tell us. And what, I mean, then we go to Google and we Google it, and we're only getting whatever responses Google, which has been trained on our habits, returns to us. And so I think that, I think that this whole idea, this whole note, or this whole reality that you and I aren't getting the same results when we search the same thing, that part is significant. I don't know if you think that's as troubling as I find it, but if I'm searching something and you're searching something and we get different answers to the question, then we no longer live like in a shared reality.
0: Right. No, it keeps me, it honestly keeps me up at night as a pastor and minister in a church. Not because I'm afraid of what people may find, but just simply because I know that getting on the same page is now so much harder than it used to be. But that's all the more reason why Christians must study the Bible together, why Christians must study what they believe and dive into their faith together. This isn't something that's meant to be done in isolation as a consumer. This is meant to be something that's done as one group of people, one communion of the saints. And AI makes it incredibly easy for us to replace that kind of messy, kind of difficult process of studying the Bible together with a very smooth and frictionless way to get what we want. But that's not how God designed his church. That's not how God put us together. We're meant to do this together, and AI is making it much harder to do that.
1: Okay. ChatGPT might be the most widely recognized AI. I don't know. Am I calling it a model out there?
0: Sure.
1: Yeah. But what most people interact with when they interact with ChatGPT is not actually what the company that is behind ChatGPT is actually continuing to improve or, or is even interested in continuing to feed. Talk with us about ChatGPT and what it is now versus what people think it is.
0: Right. So ChatGPT has been on the back foot for probably the past 7 or 8 months compared to its biggest rival, which is an AI model called Claude, made by a company called Anthropic. Over the last 2 weeks, they completely rebuilt ChatGPT from the ground up so that it can go toe-to-toe with Claude better. And one of the biggest changes they made from that is that the chat side of ChatGPT, the thing that everybody is probably the most familiar with when you open ChatGPT and there's just a little box where you can type in your questions and it'll just take you off to the races, that has mostly gone away. And it has been restructured for people who use AI for work or for heavy research. It's not meant for just casual chatbot usage anymore, which is what most people use ChatGPT for. And if you're using ChatGPT, if you've used ChatGPT for really conversational content like a chatbot, or you know somebody who's been using it like a chatbot, I'm worried that this could feel like a friend or a close companion has been taken away from you. That's exactly what makes AI so dangerous, is that not only is it artificial, but it can change at a dime. These AI companies can make changes to their models, and what you think is something that knows me so well and sees me and gets me and understands me one moment may be gone from you the next. That's a very real possibility for anything that you do with AI. It could be here 1 second, it could be gone the next, which is why we shouldn't build our lives on it.
1: Yeah. Claude just told me, I just asked Claude, how well do you feel like you know me? And Claude acknowledged, I don't actually know you. We don't have a memory of shared past conversations unless you've enabled the feature in the settings on this app, blah, blah, blah, blah, blah. Do you see what I'm saying? So yeah. I just think that when we talk about AI and AI models and chatbots, I think that there are probably a lot of folks who say, I don't interact with any of that. But every time you now type a question into a search engine, you are contributing in some way, shape, or form to the education of whatever AI is operating in the background of what you're using. Is that fair?
0: Yes, it's absolutely fair. If you're skeptical about AI, and I share a lot of your skepticism too, one thing you need to know is that the internet that you've taken for granted for the past 30 years does not exist anymore. It is all built around making AI not just possible, but based around making AI better as time goes on. The internet that you used to know does not exist anymore, and that is not going to change. Whether you are a fan of AI or not, that is something that we have to come to terms with, especially since our experience with the internet, like we've talked about throughout this segment, my experience is going to be different from your experience. Yours is going to be different from mine. We have to prepare to how to navigate that new world together.
1: Mm. That's so good. Thank you for helping us do that. Thank you for the What Would Jesus Tech podcast. And as always, for joining us here on the Reconnect. What's on tap on the What Would Jesus Tech podcast?
0: Right now, we are taking a summer break, but we did just recorded a special episode where we listened through a chapter of Andrew Wilson's wonderful book, 1776, The Year of Remaking the World, and had some fun discussing about that. And then we also have a genuinely amazing Patreon perk. I'm not plugging the Patreon necessarily, but just when I saw it, I've never seen anything like it, and I've seen a lot of weird things on the internet, but this one genuinely broke me with laughter and curiosity of I've never seen anything like it.
1: That's so great. So thank you for sharing with us today. We appreciate the ongoing conversation that we have with you. Austin Gravely joins us frequently here on the Reconnect. So if there's something in this sort of wheelhouse or area that you want us to talk about sometime, you can always just ask on the text line, 877-933-2484, and we will address it the next time Austin joins us. Thank you, brother.
0: Oh, it's a pleasure, Carmen. Thanks for having me.
1: Yeah, absolutely. Okay, thank you for all of the weather reports that I am getting on the text line. I love all the places that folks are checking in from, even the pictures that folks are sending me from around and about. We have had a check-in this morning from Minnesota, another from Wisconsin, one from Washington, one from New York State. And that would be Washington State, not D.C. A check-in from the Finger Lakes region of New York. Another check-in here from a friend in Minnesota. Here's a picture of the, quote, sunrise, which is so suspicious. It looks very suspicious. It has a red ring around it, and it's in a cloud of dark haze. So there you go. Thank you for all of that. And yes, then I have people who are giving me very long form weather reports about the color of the sky and the taste of the air. There you go. I feel like when you can taste it, it's time to go inside. And it's time to go inside. Well, it's probably time to check the map. And if the fire is anywhere close to where you are, absolutely please heed the guidance and direction of emergency personnel. Now we're going to pivot to the sports page. 48 teams started out in the 2026 FIFA World Cup. Now two remain, Spain and the defending champion Argentina. Spain beat France 2-0. Argentina beat England 2-1. The headlines related to the World Cup cross all kinds of lines, and joining us to, well, pull the faith threads, Jason Romano from Sports Spectrum is on deck. 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
12: Good morning, Carmen. Nice to see you. Nice to talk to you.
11: Yeah, it's great to talk with you too. It seems appropriate that we would start with the World Cup. So is there a faith thread you'd like to pull?
12: There is. There's actually a lot of faith threads in this World Cup. It's interesting because, you know, we just had the final semifinal game yesterday and Argentina came back, just scored two goals late. It was a crazy game and beat England. And now Argentina and Spain are facing off in the finals. And Messi, who's like the most famous athlete in the world, was a key part of that. And also very open about his faith, which has been fun to see him talk about where his gifts and talents come from and giving God all the glory. But I want to talk about something a little bit bigger than just Messi. And that's kind of like, wait a minute, how can something get bigger than Messi? Well, that's Jesus, of course. And what the Lord has done in and through the athletes that have participated in the World Cup has been incredible. There is this wonderful movement, if you want to call it that, called the King's Return. And the idea of the return of Jesus is coming. And this was organized by multiple players, soccer players from around the world who wanted to use the biggest platform in the world, the World Cup, from a soccer perspective, to point people to Jesus. And the idea was that the world may crown us as in terms of these athletes, but we choose the athletes to crown him, to crown Jesus. Many nations, one gesture, every crown laid at the feet of Jesus. And you can learn more at thekingsreturn.com. And this it was wonderful about this, Carmen, is it took shape in the very first game that Germany played. Felix Mieche scores a goal, and his celebration, which is what we encourage all the guys to do as we work through this movement with our ministry, was to get on a knee and kind of take the fake crown off his head and lay it down. That was his soccer celebration after he scored a goal, and it kicked off this catalytic movement, I really believe, within the World Cup, of this idea of the King's return. And for the first time, Carmen, the first time ever at the World Cup, we're going back a long time with the World Cup, the first time ever, two teams, players from both teams came together at the center pitch to pray after the game. Now, we see that a lot in football, the NFL, and other sports, but in soccer, that's never happened, and it happened at this year's World Cup. So God is moving, and it's been really fun to watch over the past 5-6 weeks.
11: It's been interesting to recognize that there are other expressions of faith during these games as well. And so if you're listening right now and you're like, hey, has it just been all crowned down, King's return, Jesus glorifying, people meeting to pray, to glorify God as expressions of their Christian faith? And I would say part of what we need to recognize is that even on the soccer pitch, there are people of competing faiths. And yeah. So maybe you saw also Muslim players giving thanks after scoring goals by, you know, the traditional prostration to God, this very, very highly visible act throughout the tournament, you know, the laying down and kissing the ground.
12: Yes.
11: And all of that. Yeah.
12: Yeah. It's been fun because I think, you know, obviously we're followers of Jesus, but I respect anyone who, you know, displays their faith in a public way. And it takes a lot to do that. I don't care what you believe, to be able to publicly display that, you know that there's going to be some pushback, brushback, whatever word you want to say to do that. And I respect that for sure. It's wonderful. Tells you kind of every nation, every tribe, right? Like it's really a World Cup when you think about the word in itself. It's the entire world coming together. It's pretty cool.
11: Yeah. I just felt like that was a very interesting part. And you know, people aren't going to stop one group of people from expressing their faith unless they're willing to stop the other people from expressing theirs. And so that has been, I think, an interesting part of maybe the freedom of expression part of the whole thing. We're learning a lot from each other. Okay. Now I want to pivot from soccer to baseball. So, you know, if we're scanning around on the sports page, we're going to move from soccer to baseball. You had a conversation on a Sports Spectrum podcast recently on the Sports Spectrum podcast. Tell us about the Guardians pitcher, Parker Messick.
12: Yeah, Parker Messick. He just pitched in the All-Star game, which was 2 days ago on Tuesday night. So Major League Baseball was in its long, you know, All-Star break, and they resumed, I think, one game tonight. And then the full slate tomorrow. And Parker Messick was a kid who came up last year with Cleveland and pitched about 6 or 7 games. So, he didn't pitch a ton and he had some success. But what really stood out last year, I remember when he came up and he made his major league debut. And it's always a big deal when a player gets called up and makes his major league debut. That's a lot of hard work paying off in that moment. And after he pitched, and he pitched pretty well, you know, the microphone goes in his face, they interview him, and he gave all the praise to Jesus. And it stood out. You know, when you hear a player say that, it stands out. And I thought, wow, this is a guy I'm going to pay attention to. And, you know, we made contact with him and told him, you know, we were just really impressed with his bold faith. And, you know, he said, thank you. Let me know if you guys ever need anything. And so we just kind of filed that in our back pocket. And then this year, Parker is still considered a rookie because of the way that Major League Baseball keeps its statistics. He's still considered a rookie this year, and he leads all rookies in innings pitched and has an ERA under 3. If you're a Major League Baseball fan, a stat guy, you know that's really good. He's pitched in 19 games, and he's really been really awesome this year. I mean, to the fact that he made the All-Star game as a pitcher in his rookie season. And what I love about Parker when we talked to him was just how humble he is, how full of joy he was. I mean, we actually talked to him, Carmen. This might not make a big deal for a lot of people, but for us, we understand why this is a big deal. He talked to us on the day that he was scheduled to pitch. Now, people might be like, okay, what's the big deal? But I know this from covering sports for 30 years. Baseball players don't do interviews on the day that they pitch. They usually kind of go, you know, into seclusion, if you will, and lock in and get ready for their game. And I remember asking Parker, are you sure you want to do this interview? You're pitching tonight. And he's like, yeah, why not? We're talking about Jesus, right? I said, yes. He goes, all right, let's do the interview. So we caught him in his hotel room, and he was wonderful. Like I said, full of joy, full of just a strong conviction of who Jesus is. But if you don't mind, I want to share really quick a story that he shared with us, which I thought was wonderful. And I won't give the whole thing away because I want everybody to go listen to it. But he shared on the podcast when he was in college at Florida State how his grandfather, who is basically the spiritual leader of his family, wasn't feeling well. He was taken to the hospital, and it was discovered that he had developed a cancerous mass on his pancreas. And so we all know when we hear pancreatic cancer, what that means. And the doctor scheduled a biopsy, and the Messick family really kind of came together, and he shares how they prayed just endlessly for healing. And of course, you know, we know as followers of Christ, sometimes God heals on this side of heaven. Sometimes he heals, and I should say he always heals when we get to heaven, right? And we can be with him. So the doctors did this scan to begin the procedure, and then the unthinkable happened. He actually found out that they couldn't find a trace of cancer anywhere. And so just think about that. And he talked about how, listen, I grew up in a faithful family and I believe in Jesus. But if that wasn't the sort of tipping point of, this is his quote, "All right, Lord, if I didn't think you were real then, I do now. I know for a fact that Jesus is Lord," end quote. So his grandfather's still happy, still healthy, still thriving today, but able to go to a lot of his games. And just what a story, right? And I know that, you know, some people hear those healing stories and they're like, well, what about my story? What about my family not being healed? And, you know, God works in his ways that he works. But whenever I hear a story like this, I get excited because I know that God is still moving, and he's doing it through a baseball player named Parker Messick in Cleveland, Ohio. So pretty cool.
11: Yeah, God deserves his glory, even if in my life I don't get exactly what I want in some given moment. You know, God absolutely deserves the glory for that story. And so thank you so much for sharing that glory story today. When we come back, we're going to continue our conversation with Jason Romano. We're going to pivot again, this time from baseball to football. But I want to come in to you to go to sportsspectrum.com and listen and watch the interview with Parker Messick that we just talked about, the Cleveland Guardians. But then scroll down that page a little bit. And I know that there's a lot of you who are big Kirk Cousins fans. And back in June, there is a conversation with Kirk Cousins and what he's up to. It's a conversation about faith and fatherhood and his new role and his new place, the stewardship of his career. So I just think that you should go to sportsspectrum.com and you ought to look around, pick the sport that speaks mostly to you, or that maybe you've got a kid or a grandkid that's involved in. There's great resources here. We'll continue our conversation with Jason Romano in just a moment. 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
11: The NFL season is actually, you know, like, I feel like it's already started. And so we're going to talk about football. Jason Romano is here. They're not playing games yet, but it's as if in America, we could never turn away from football, like real football.
12: Seriously. I mean, that's been the confusing part is we've been watching the World Cup and everybody calls it football. And it's like, American football versus world football. It's never ending.
11: So we're going to talk about the football that that is played with the thing that's not, does not look like a ball. It looks like a weird, well, looks like a football. So what do you want to talk about on the football front?
12: Yeah. So training camps in the NFL start next week. And so when you think about training camp, it's a couple of weeks of preparing, and obviously they've been preparing all year. It's not really just
11: these after are not February. Guys who ever like stop working out. It's not like they're like, yeah, I'm just not going to work out during the off season. No.
12: Exactly. Carmen, I'll tell you, we get to the privilege of working with a lot of athletes and going to conferences that we put on for professional athletes. And trust me, when you see that they're working out at these conferences, they're outside in breaks, you know, doing drills, and they're in the gym working out, you realize, okay, these are a different breed of species than most humans, you know, that are able to do what they do professionally. But yeah, training camp starts, you know, next week. And I figured it would be good to talk about, you know, maybe three guys that I'm watching and Sports Spectrum's watching this year from a faith perspective that we're really excited about. And I think you mentioned Kirk Cousins right before the break going into the commercial. Kirk Cousins is now with the Las Vegas Raiders, which a lot of people may not realize that Kirk is no longer, you know, with the Falcons or even the Vikings for that matter, a team he was on a couple years ago. He's on the Las Vegas Raiders now. And the Raiders had the number one pick in the draft this past year and drafted a quarterback from Indiana named Fernando Mendoza. If you're a football fan, you know exactly who I'm talking about. But if you're not, you're going to know who this kid is. And obviously, there's a lot of pressure when you're drafted number one overall in the NFL. You're a quarterback. It's the most important position in the NFL. And Fernando comes to a team in Las Vegas with Kirk Cousins as his mentor. Not a bad guy to get, you know, tutelage from and to learn from. And Kirk, obviously a follower of Jesus, but Fernando Mendoza, obviously, we'd be talking about him on this show because he's a follower of Christ. And he was the best player in football last year. He won the Heisman Trophy. They won the national championship with Indiana, and a lot of pressure. But I love Fernando. When you talk to him, when you watch him, when you see him, he's just always smiling. And you wonder, like, is that real? And from everybody I know that knows him, he's got a joy that's just unsinkable. And, you know, learning from Kirk Cousins is really neat because you're going to learn a lot on the field about how to carry yourself as a quarterback, how to execute plays, how to run an offense. But from a faith perspective, how do you carry yourself? How do you continue to stay faithful in an NFL world that's so big on, you know, execution and being received properly, and you're going to get booed and you're going to get cheered, and it's all about approval and success on the field. What's that going to look like for Fernando Mendoza in his first year, being able to stay grounded in his faith, whether he has a lot of success or whether he doesn't play at all? So I'm watching Fernando Mendoza. He's a guy that I definitely am interested in. The other guy I'm interested in is Travion Henderson. And I think we've talked about him on this show with you, Carmen. He's in his second year. So he was a rookie last year and he played at Ohio State, won a national championship. There was a huge revival at Ohio State a couple years ago with their college football program. And Travion comes to the NFL as a second round pick with the New England Patriots, and they go to the Super Bowl in his first year. So I don't think he's seen, you know, the success that he's seen in his first two, you know, seasons back to back in college and then the NFL is not common. We'll just say that. And Travion is a running back with New England. I think he's due for a breakout season. I think he's going to be their best player, maybe besides their quarterback, Drake May. And I'm really excited about Travion, but his faith is rooted in Christ. I mean, rooted. It's all he talks about. We saw him at the Super Bowl this past year. All he wanted to talk about was Jesus. We interviewed him and did a podcast with him that released a few weeks ago. All he wanted to do was talk about Jesus, which I love so much. And I'm excited to watch him. The last guy, real quick, that I'm looking at is Bo Nix. Now, Bo is the starting quarterback with the Denver Broncos. And Bo has, you know, had a lot of success. He's last year he was incredible and he took his team all the way to the brink of the Super Bowl. But then he got hurt, like right before that last game in the divisional playoff that he led them to a victory over Buffalo. He got hurt. He couldn't play in the championship game. New England won, and all the Bronco fans know that story and don't need to rehash it. But Bo Nix is ready to break out. I really believe he's going to have a tremendous year. This is a guy who leads with Christ in front. He's always full of gratitude. We haven't talked about that word yet, Carmen, but gratitude, whether you win or lose, whether you're having the success on the field and the fans are cheering you, or whether you're struggling and the fans are booing you, or whether you get injured and the fans feel sad for you because you're not there, he is giving thanks to God no matter what. And it's really fun to watch him. He quotes Colossians 3:23, which I think you all know, whatever you do, work at it with all your heart as working for the Lord and not for humans. And that has been really fun to watch Bo Nix. So those are three guys we're watching: Mendoza, Bo Nix, Travion Henderson. And I'm out of breath now, Carmen.
11: No, that's so good.
12: Yeah.
11: I want to just encourage you, if you've never been to sportspectrum.com, go check it out. Because if one of these stories doesn't captivate you, trust me when I tell you, there's something here that will. You should check out the What's Up podcast.
12: Yes.
11: You should check out, you could just type in the name of either a sport that you're interested in or a particular individual and just see what's in the archives, because there's just a lot here. And so, Jason, I mean, I was scrolling around and I was just reminded of the way that these professional athletes use their platforms for so much good, those that are collaborating with like International Justice Mission, just the outreach that they're doing. There's just so much here. So thank you so much for what you do every day, for your team at Sports Spectrum, and for your willingness to share with us here on the Reconnect. We really appreciate it.
12: Well, thank you so much, Carmen. I appreciate doing this with you, and I look forward to talking to you next time. Thank you.
11: Okay. I have a person for you.
12: Okay.
11: Donovan Moore. Donovan Moore is one of just a couple of analysts in the front office for the Pittsburgh Steelers, and he's a believer, and you should know him.
12: Donovan Moore. Okay. Well, let's reconnect after the interview's over.
11: Seriously, see what I did there? Like, he's such a good guy. Okay. So love there you that. Go. That's my one
12: good
11: lead for Jason Romano today. That's it.
12: Thank you, Carmen.
11: All right. Thanks, brother. All right, friends, we are almost out of time in the first hour of the Reconnect, but here's the good news. We've got another hour together up next. I'm going to share with you a new phrase that I learned yesterday. It is algorithmic media. Mm-hmm. I know. I'm learning some new words and I'm sharing them with you. Jameson Statema is going to be with us as well. We're going to talk about broken crayon. And then Bob Castro rejoins us. I don't know if you have thought about the fact that Superman is also an extraterrestrial, like, alien visitor, but he is.
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1: 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Every believer has the responsibility of wisely managing resources. It's tough with inflation, economic uncertainty, and business or personal challenges. The responsibility can create serious stress, even despair. We can handle financial challenges in a variety of ways, and here are some examples. Sometimes we stress out. That's when we succumb to fear or anxiety and enter the doom loop. We lose hope, become exhausted, and want to give up. Other times we drop out. This is an attempt to deny the problem by ignoring it. Rather than facing the problem, we hope it goes away. Other times we fake out. That's pretending all is well by masking the stress with other activities. 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

my friend. Let's start off this hour of the Reconnect with an invitation to pray the news. It's a good hashtag if you just want to think about how you want to draw people's attention beyond whatever is sort of raging in social conversation, and instead redirect people's attention to the needs of others, the shared concerns, or the concerns we ought to be sharing about what's happening in the lives of other people. And so pray the news today might be floods in Texas. You remember the catastrophic deadly floods last summer? Well, Texas, the Texas Hill Country, the same area of Texas affected last year by those floods is being affected again. There are a lot of swift water rescues taking place. The new warning systems that have been installed across that portion of the state have been in use, and you can only imagine, right, the memories that are now literally flooding back into people's hearts and minds and communities. So let's be lifting up the people of Texas today. Fires that are affecting Canada and the upper Midwest of the United States is also affecting air quality in the northeastern United States. And so if you're tasting the air today or choking on it, you're not alone, but let's be lifting up those who have particularly like fragile health concerns, and this really puts them in a difficult position today. And then there's a lot of folks who, you know, they lost a house in a fire, or their whole community was devastated by fire. I'm thinking about communities in California and elsewhere. And I just want you to just recognize that when news of a catastrophic event, a hurricane, a flash flood, a fire, a tornado, an earthquake, when those headlines pop, people who have experienced those traumas in the past, like, that all comes back. And so be sensitive to that today. Maybe there is somebody who has had that kind of experience and you're like, I bet they're seeing that headline and I bet they're feeling the feels today. Well, just reach out to them via text and say, hey, I'm just praying for you today. I'm just living with an awareness that what's going on in the world today is affecting you, and I'm praying for you. Certainly the ongoing war in Ukraine, but also the newly inflamed hot situation in Iran, particularly in the Strait of Hormuz, and now spilling over into neighboring nations as Iran strikes out against its neighbors. And then Israeli Prime Minister Benjamin Netanyahu is going to be traveling here to the United States for the funeral of South Carolina Senator Lindsey Graham. And so he's going to have conversations with the President of the United States while he's here. We don't know what else he's going to be doing. But anytime that those kinds of things are taking place, I'm just very, very aware that evil is afoot, and it's always prowling around looking for a way in. And so just be praying for a hedge of protection, for wisdom, for safety, for peace, all the things. Okay, I learned a new phrase yesterday, algorithmic media. Now, it's actually not a brand new phrase. It's just new to me. I mean, you know, I feel like I'm just finally getting a grasp on, quote, social media. And apparently we've now moved beyond social media. We're not even supposed to be talking about social media anymore. We're supposed to be talking about algorithmic media. Algorithmic media refers to the reality that what you engage and what I engage as media are different. So digital content is distributed in a way that it's selected, it's ranked, it's personalized. So these algorithms out there, so these are, you know, machines, this is AI we're talking about again, it's determining what you and I are actually fed. So we call it a feed for a reason. It's because it is what we are consuming in terms of media. And it's not social, it's algorithmic. And the primary goal is to maximize your attention, your engagement, by curating a unique stream of content that's based on
your behavioral data, what it knows about you that you may not even consciously know about yourself. What kinds of ads do your eyes linger on? Where do you tend to click and linger and look? Yeah, it's going to feed you more of that. And so when we think about the way that traditional media was offered and consumed, think about newspapers and television when it started out, or even traditional radio broadcasts. The same content was delivered to everyone at the same time. The audience was passive. The communication went in one direction. And then we moved from an area of traditional media, what we might think of as the one to the many, to social media, where platforms were built for like genuine back and forth connectivity. Like you and your friends would share what you were watching, and you would then engage with each other about that content. Maybe think about a text group that would be operating during a show that you'd all be watching, kind of thing, right? And that created a social media experience where we might not have been giving input to the show itself, although in some cases that was true. Think about the ways that you literally participate in shows like American Idol, where you are actively participating in what is happening by your engagement and feedback during the show. Well, now we have algorithmic media, and it's totally data-driven. Your feed is not chronological. It is what you are fed is solely based on who you follow, where your eye lingers, what you click on. And the algorithms are constantly tracking your interactions in real time, how long you watch something, how long you pause, what you scroll, how long you scroll. And it's designed to give you personalized, hyper-engaging content. And it's drawing that content from a global pool. It's serving you what it predicts is going to keep you scrolling. And so I just think that we need to be aware of that. And we need to recognize that those algorithms are feeding us what it expects us to gorge on. You and I can no longer say that we are, like, quote, on social media, because that's not how it works anymore. You and I get different results. We talked about this with Austin Gravely a few minutes ago.

0: So the way that the algorithm is curating feeds for you, highly personalized media, it doesn't just result in isolation. It results in custom-made realities, where we then go off with other people who live in a similar custom-made reality to us. But just think about the division that that produces in a given culture. When different groups are exposed to radically different information and live in that ecosystem of information, their vocabularies change, their perceived facts diverge. And so just as in the biblical story, they're no longer building something together. What they were building together unravels, not because of external sabotage, but because their shared meaning totally dissolved. And then consider Pentecost and how it undoes Babel. Jameson Statema is going to join us next.
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0: Where in your house do you keep your broken crayons? I have a container. We call it the bin because they are the crayons that have been there and done that. And so we have a bin. It's in the pie safe in our kitchen. Where do you keep your broken crayons? Because that's where some of the best art's going to come from. Jason Statema is joining us now. Among other things, he's the author of A Broken Crayon. Jameson, welcome to the Reconnect.
6: Thank you very much. Thank you for having me. Good morning.
0: Absolutely. It's really fun to have you. For folks who are not familiar with you, tell us a little bit about Go Fish.
6: So Go Fish makes great music for kids that won't drive parents bonkers. That's what we do. We've done that for 30 years now. We've also released a lot of really solid gospel-centered children's ministry curriculum for children's ministries, so like VBS, Advent, Easter, things like that. And we have toured for many, many years and still do that and just released my first children's book. So that's sort of in a nutshell what I'm
0: up
6: to.
0: So good.
6: Who we are.
0: No,
6: yeah,
0: I love that. Okay, so Go Fish is the sort of the larger ministry. As you're listening right now,
6: yes,
0: you should check it out, gofishresources.com. You talk about this being a really like personal project, a broken crayon. Talk about that. Like, you know, there's a reason that we do something. So tell us the story behind A Broken Crayon.
6: Well, I can kind of sum it up this way. I say this a lot. Pain is a great motivator for change. Mm. And that's been true in my life. And I've seen that played out in a lot of people's lives around me. And so often we try to, you know, avoid being broken, avoid being in pain. But I think many times that's where God intervenes and uses that pain, uses that brokenness to motivate us to change and to do something different. And so that's my story. That's really what prompted this. A broken

0: Cran started out as a song. That's what I've primarily been for the last 3 decades, is a songwriter. And so I wrote this song, and for years I've wanted to turn one of my children's songs into a book and just didn't really feel like I had the right one. And I remember introducing this song. It was in Houston, Texas, at a preschool teachers conference. And we were like 2 lines into it, and I was seeing tears. And so, as a songwriter, you notice things like that, and you go, "Okay, this is connecting." And so, that's really what started this. But yeah, for me, on a personal level, for years, Carmen, I believed the lie that in order to be used by God, I had to have it all together. And it didn't take me long to realize, like, "Hey, I do not have it all together." So I thought, "Well, I'll just act like I have it all together." And man, that didn't work very well for me either. And before long, I was burnt out. I was isolated. I was emotionally numb and just frustrated, angry at the world, and didn't know why. And it wasn't until I was willing to admit my brokenness, deal with some things from my past that were coming out sideways in my life, get some help, that things began to change. And eventually, instead of being ashamed of the broken parts of my life, I began to embrace them. And I was amazed. People's reactions were a lot different than I expected. Instead of shunning me, they could now finally relate to me. And my relationships got deeper, and I got better friends. And it was the opposite. So really, vulnerability for me has been like a 40-year journey. And this book really was born out of that.
1: So good. We're talking with Jameson Statema from the ministry GoFishResources.com. The book is A Broken Crayon. We'd love to send you a direct link on the text line, 877-933-2484. Yes, it's a song. And yes, there's a video, all the things. Like it's all the things. But we're going to highlight the book because I feel like it's a good access point for us. It gives us something to hold in our hands and turn the pages of and reflect upon for ourselves. I feel like you should get, I mean, we call it the bin at my house, and not a BIN. It's a bin, BEEN, because these are the crayons that have been there and done that. And so I feel like this book is like best experienced with some broken crayons.
0: Absolutely. And that's really a good way to put it. Been there, done that. That's really good for me. I used to only trust people that looked perfect. And the older I get, I only really trust the broken crayons who have been there, done that, have some battle scars to show for the work they've been doing for God, and just go, okay, they've been through it. Let's learn from that. And yeah.
1: I don't follow anybody that doesn't walk with a limp.
0: Yeah. Well,
1: I
0: that's a
1: mean,
0: line in the song. Actually, because someone came up to me one time after I shared my story and shared the song, and this older gentleman came up and he's like, "Buddy, I'd rather walk with someone with a limp any day than someone who walks with a strut." And I thought that was so cool. And
1: Oh,
0: so,
1: such a good line, right? All
0: Yeah,
1: right,
0: I know.
1: we're going to talk about the core of the song and the thesis of the book, which is a broken crayon still colors. Like it, in fact, it doesn't just still color, it colors better than it did before. And we're going to talk about that in just a moment in a culture that is like relentlessly pressuring both children and adults to like look flawless or perform perfectly. So we're going to continue our conversation with Jameson Statema. And as we do that, you should let us know on the text line that you would like a link to A Broken Crayon. We're happy to send that to you. You can also find Jameson and other resources at gofishresources.com. 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
1: Lori Tepper was a friend of mine when I was a kid, and I remember the day that she had a brand new box of crayons and I had none. So this is like third grade, probably. And yeah. I distinctly remember Lori breaking her crayons in half so that I'd have crayons too. And so that is what came to mind when I read A Broken Crayon. Jameson Statema is here. He is the singer, the songwriter, the now author. And we are talking about A Broken Crayon. It's based on a hit song and video by Go Fish. We'd love to send you a direct link on the text line, 877-933-2484. I know. I got all kinds of broken crayon stories.
0: We'll keep them coming. I think a lot of people do. It's funny. Yeah. We were doing a concert at a church out in Los Angeles last year. You know, and I gave this whole talk about how, you know, broken crayons are even more valuable than perfect ones. And I asked a question, and the sweet little girl answered the question correctly. And I'm like, well, come on up here. I have something for you. And I had one of those jumbo crayons. And right as she approached me on the stage, I just went, broke the crayon in half. And there was an audible just in the audience, you know. And I'm like, we just talked about that broken crayons are good, but we still just gasped at the fact that I did this, you know.
1: Mm-hmm. Yeah. So talk with us about the broken crayon, not that it just still colors, but it's even better than it did before. Talk with us about getting over our like cultural sense that we have to be flawless or perform perfectly, because the gospel subverts that. So make the pitch.
0: Well, that's really the core of the gospel, quite frankly. And I'm almost feeling a little bit ashamed that I missed it for so long, because I grew up in a solid Christian family. Man, I went to a Christian school, a great Bible-believing church. And man, the law resonated with me, but grace, I think that's for other people. I had a hard time believing that for myself. And so what formed at me from a really early age was just this performance mentality. I mean, I literally have performed for a living for my whole life, but that started way before Go Fish started. And that really was dangerous for me, because my identity became what I did, not who I was in Christ. And that's a dangerous place. It's all over Scripture. I know it. I've read it. It just took like 40 years to get from my brain to my heart. And that's what's so sweet about talking with children. Their responses are just so honest. One of the things I've been able to do with this book is travel to different schools and do book readings and share, you know, we read the book, we talk about the book, and then we sing the book. But there's discussion questions at the back of the book. And when I ask, you know, when I share myself what has made me feel like a broken crayon first, and then I ask the children, my goodness, the answers that I get back are just so honest and so real. And that's really the point of the book. When you're willing to set your ego aside and just be honest with God, with yourself, and with others, there is a whole world out there that I was missing just because I was too scared to be seen and to be known by people who were safe in my world. And when you're willing to open that up, when you're willing to just be real about all of you, I feel like that's when the key really unlocks and God can go, okay, I got some new things for you that you weren't ready for before, but you're ready for now because you're finally being honest. You've dealt with these things in your life. And that's when a broken crayon can really start coloring. I probably never would have been brave enough to write a book like this had I not gone through some really painful things in my own life. I probably wouldn't be visiting schools and doing the things that I'm doing. And I give all glory to God for that. But like I said, pain is a motivator for change. When you're in enough pain, the ego will eventually surrender. And that's what happened to me. And, you know, I'm just trying to, I say this book isn't for everybody. It's only for people who have maybe made a mistake. And so it's just a joy to talk about that with children. My dream for this book is that it will just be a catalyst for some real conversations between parents, grandparents, and their kids and grandkids, where you can talk about your own story. You can talk about what makes you feel like a broken crayon sometimes. The artist in the story represents God. It's not an overtly Christian book because I wanted to get into public schools, but there are a lot of hidden Easter eggs in this book. You'll see a little scar on the artist's hand. And when I go into a school, even a public school, I can say, you know, does the artist in the story remind you of anyone you know? And inevitably, some sweet little kid will say, well, God. And since they opened the door, I can walk right on through it, even in a public school. So it's a beautiful thing. And I'm just grateful that God provided people around me who showed me grace, who modeled it for me to where I could finally go, well, maybe this is real. And it's been a beautiful thing.
1: I was going to point out the covert nature of it, but you have now done that. So it's
0: we're sneaky.
1: It's not overt. It is covert. And I love it. I was actually thinking to myself, like every hospital gift shop should be carrying this book.
0: Yeah.
1: Like every children's hospital in the gift, and like this should be the book that's available in the places where brokenness is real. I think that juvenile detention centers should have this book. It's a gift for every kid and family, and certainly our, you know, it's certainly something that our churches should have, and Christian parents, and on and on. But like you, I'm thinking that this is the messaging that needs to be out there in those environments where kids know they're broken. They're broke, yeah. And they're broken, and they live in broken, broken places and broken, broken homes. And mm-hmm. And God still wants to make something beautiful of their life. They are still good, and the truth is still beautiful, and it's still for them. And so I want to like celebrate and applaud what you're doing and fan the flame of it.
0: Thank you. And you know what? One thing that drives me crazy is when people just talk down to kids. That's something I've never wanted to do through my music or through the book A Broken Crayon. Because when you really get on their level and talk to these children, I mean, these are children whose parents are going through divorces, who are dealing with addiction, who are going through all kinds of real tough circumstances. And so it's amazing how just a simple book about crayons can open the door to really just encouraging them and letting them know they're not alone. And one of the coolest things I've heard is how many counselors are using this in their office to just read with their, if they work with children, or even students or teens, and it just opens the door for those conversations. And so I appreciate you recognizing that and mentioning that, because it was intentional, and I'm happy to know that that came across when you read the book.
1: Yeah. So if you're listening right now and you're like, how could I positively impact and influence the world around me today? You could avail yourself of some copies of this book, A Broken Crayon. And then you could go put them in little libraries. Drive around town and stock up the little libraries where you live, because there's a kid that's going to go past there, and they're going to look in there, and they need a good book to put their hands on. They need a book that has a message that is good and godly and gracious and beautiful and fun. And A Broken Crayon is all of those things. And then they're going to get to the last page, and they're going to see this QR code. And because they all have phones, or someone near them does, they're going to scan that, and it's going to take them to the video, which gives them something that they can then easily share with everybody else. So I just, I really want to encourage you today. If you've been looking for a resource, somebody to partner with you in your own, you know, broken journey, but also in your efforts to influence emerging generations, this is it. So gofishresources.com. A Broken Crayon is the book, but it's also the song and a video and on and on and on. We'd love to send you the direct link on the text line, 877-933-2484. Jameson, will you come back sometime and we can talk about the Hope Line?
0: Oh, I would love to do that. I would love to talk about the Hope Line.
1: Tim is a friend of mine, and he would probably be upset if he heard that we talked and we didn't talk about the Hope Line. So if you will come back and talk about the Hope Line, that would be great.
0: Sign me up. I'm there.
1: Love it. All right. Jameson Statema, now an author. I mean, we're adding author to his litany of accomplishments in the way that we would refer to him. You can find him and tons of resources at gofishresources.com. The book we've been talking about today, A Broken Crayon. Next up, Bob Castro will be back. You know Bob. He's a retired pastor like you. He's a member of the Carmen Nation. He's here every single day, and he's going to help us think about Superman. So I want you to think about Superman for just a moment. Yes, faster than a speeding bullet, able to leap tall buildings in a single bound, the guy who poses as mild-mannered newspaper man Clark Kent. Yes, that one. The guy that's in love with his coworker, Lois Lane. Yes, that's Superman. Now, have you ever thought of him as a messiah figure? And then do you realize he's an alien? One commentator notes, look, Superman's the ultimate outsider, literally an undocumented extraterrestrial immigrant arriving as an unaccompanied minor. I know you've never thought about Superman that way before. Bob Castro is going to talk with us about aliens who are also superheroes. That's up next here on The Reconnect.
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11: Never imagine that faithfulness to Christ means being second rate or settling for small things. 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Like Daniel, Jesus faced the seduction of the world when he was tempted, and he faced the hostility of the world on the cross. He triumphed over both, and he was able to say to his disciples, "Take heart, I have overcome the world." Faithfulness and success need not be alternatives. 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

0: Always fun to have our friend Bob Castro back with us, retired pastor, social influencer, member of the Carmen Nation. Hey, Bob.
1: It's great to be back on with you. Thanks.
0: Absolutely. Okay, so let's talk about superhero aliens or aliens that are superheroes. I led off with Superman. He seems the most obvious one. He's not alone. He's not the only one, but maybe that's where we should start.
1: I think so. I want to mention that this is a Carmen homework assignment. the Reconnect with Carmen. Carmen sometimes gives homework assignments, and this was one of them from last month. One of the Carmen Nation texted in and said, "What aliens are superheroes?" And the three that came immediately to mind are Superman, Supergirl, and Thor. And the reason that Supergirl came to mind, of course, is because the Supergirl movie was about to release. But Superman is definitely the go-to in that Superman came to Earth from another planet.
0: All right, so we know that Superman came to Earth from
1: Krypton. Yes.
0: And so here in Earth's environment, he has what seemed to us like godlike powers, but there's also something apparently in our environment that that can bring him low. He is a messianic figure of sorts. Maybe you could just, for folks who've never thought about it this way, maybe you could walk us through some of that.
1: The best example of that, I think, is the Henry Cavill version of Superman, where Superman, by the way, has a name. His name is Kal-El. And he is sent to Earth as an infant when his planet, Krypton, is about to explode. His father puts him in a small spacecraft and sends him to Earth. Earth is an intentional choice because his father is aware that when he arrives on Earth and receives the radiation from a yellow sun, he will be essentially invincible. And his father recorded messages for him, because Kal-El came here as a baby, that he would later have access to as an adult, basically saying that in sending him to Earth, he will lead the humans into the light. He will be an example to them. He will rescue them. And so he has the traits of a messiah in that he will save humans and actually save humans from themselves. So this is a pretty good example of that. One of the things that was really controversial about James Gunn's Superman, which is the newest iteration of that, is in the new Superman movie, which introduces us to the new Supergirl, it turns out that his parents actually sent him to Earth as a conqueror to become the emperor of the planet. And what makes the new Superman heroic is he actually goes against the wishes of his parents to become the messiah figure of Earth that we've always known Superman to be. But what happened when Krypton exploded is that parts of Krypton were sent flying into space, and there is ore called kryptonite, and in its presence, Superman becomes not only like a normal human being, but sometimes even weaker than a normal human being would be. And this is a really important storyline, because if Superman is invincible, then it's really kind of boring. Because nothing can stop him, so why are we watching? So kryptonite was introduced to make him more relatable, because now he's just like us.
0: I have a note here from a listener that says, do you know that this was conceived of by Jewish immigrants? And that his story maybe was to parallel the story of the infant Moses, and that his Kryptonian name, Kal-El, incorporates the Hebrew word for God, obviously, L-E-L.
1: Yes.
0: I think those are some of the observations that we're making. If you've got other observations you'd like to make about Superman or other superheroes who have alien origins. So this grew out of a conversation that we had some time back, a month ago, about movies that feature aliens. And I was like, well, there are movies that feature aliens who are also superheroes. So let's talk about that next time. So that's what we're doing today. Bob Castro is here. He was gracious to take up the assignment. In addition to Superman, Thor, it would be the other big character that comes to mind here.
1: Yes.
0: Different Thor, universe.
1: Yeah, Thor is the DC. In movies, in superhero movies, you have universes. You have the universe of DC universe, and that is Batman, Superman, Wonder Woman. And then you've got the Marvel universe, which is Iron Man, Captain America, Thor. Superman and Batman are part of the DC universe, and Thor is part of the Marvel universe. And of course, we know Thor as the Norse god of thunder. And so when we think of Thor, we think of Thor as a pagan god. And you have to watch the Thor movies relatively carefully to get the reference that Thor actually comes from an actual planet called Asgard, which can actually be destroyed. And in the storyline, at one point, is destroyed. And Thor's father is Odin. And Odin schools Thor's troublesome brother Loki by making sure that Loki understands that they are not gods. Specifically, we are born, we grow old, and we die. Now, what made them deities to the Norse is that they grow old, and die over a period of 5,000 Earth years. So they come across to us as deities, but they come to Earth from a planet as aliens. And in the original Thor movie, there are definitely messianic undertones in the first Thor movie as well, where he comes to Earth and his superpowers are invisible, unavailable, and he receives his superpowers back after he dies a sacrificial death and is raised from the dead. And his powers, as the story progresses, become godlike. So once again, you have someone who comes from another planet to rescue the Earth.
0: Do you feel like when we're watching these movies, when we're entering into, you know, the DC or the Marvel universe, we are disengaging our Christian minds and what we know about reality? Or do you think that they provide us a way to engage actually on subject matter that might otherwise be, you know, sort of like difficult terrain to walk into with people? Like, do you view this as like a door, like blocking conversation, or a doorway through which we might walk?
1: Or was particularly interesting in my last full-time congregational call. I did movie nights, and I mentioned before that I had a program where I would knight my young people in worship in the name of the church and in the name of Christ. And I was watching Thor with my young people in movie night, and I was able to walk them through this in real time as it was happening. And my youth, of course, didn't realize at all that this was death and resurrection to godness, godlike status, playing out on the screen until I pointed it out to them. But mm-hmm. once I did, we could talk about it.
0: Yeah, that is like helping people see what they're seeing. Like, do you have eyes to see? That's what you're doing there. You are, you're providing, you're like pointing out the reality instead of just letting people passively consume a piece of media. You're like hitting the pause button and being like, okay, do you see that? Do you see the storyline? Yeah. Do you see what's happening here? Can you make those connections? I think that, Bob, I think that's essential today. I don't think people are seeing what they're seeing.
1: I think that's true. My favorite example, which I had the opportunity to share with you, is the number of times in movies that a superhero will assume the form of the cross or the crucified one. Mm. And I actually taught this to a group of young youth group leaders when we discussed doing movie nights with young people in the country of Latvia some years ago. And I was able to point out to them movies in which before an extreme stress or an extreme exertion of power, the hero would take the form of the crucified one. There are several examples of this in movies. So when you talk about hitting the pause button, I will literally do that. In movie night, I will literally hit the pause button so that they can see that this person, Spider-Man, Silver Surfer, by the way, who's also an alien, Wonder Woman, each of them in their particular movie will assume the form of the cross before a great exertion.
0: Mm. That's fascinating, right? It's like something to watch for. It's like now that I've been told to watch for it, I can watch for it. I think that's really, really helpful. All right, let's hit the pause button here for just a moment. When we come back, we're going to continue our conversation with Bob Castro. He's a retired pastor. Like you, he's a bit of a junkie of the Reconnect. Like we like each other and we like hanging out. We like talking about the things. So thank you for your engagement on the text line on this topic and so many other topics of mutual concern. We appreciate that. When we come back, I'm going to ask Bob to circle back to a prior conversation that we had and maybe help us understand a little bit more about multiverse movies. We touched on this the last time Bob was here, but I felt like we kind of didn't complete the conversation. So movies that promote atheism by dealing with concepts in a multiverse. We're going to circle back around to that. If you've got other questions, it's sort of the intersection of movies in particular, media in general, and the Christian faith, post them and I'll ask them to Bob. 877-933-2484. 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
5: Simon the Sorcerer had spent years amazing people. 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
0: Our Our friend Bob Castro is here with us. We're talking about things at the intersection of faith and media in particular. We've been talking about superheroes and those that have alien origins and serve as messianic or Christ figures. Bob, if we could circle back to a conversation that we had, I think the last time that you were here, and we were talking about atheism and multiverse movies. So maybe we could just touch on that again.
1: Sure. The context last time was how Hollywood is using movies to promote atheistic themes. And last time we spent a fair amount of time looking at movies that deal with what is called panspermia, alien DNA seeding. And the context for that was that an atheist biologist, microbiologist, discovered years ago that the DNA molecule can't form by random chance. So what do? If you're an atheist and you realize that the foundation building block of all life was designed by a designer, what do? And the answer to that from the atheist perspective is that aliens came from another planet and seeded DNA on the Earth. Well, now we have what are called the cosmological constants. And you've had a cosmologist on your show a couple of years ago that actually walked us through the precise calculations necessary for life to exist in the universe at all. And we know what those are, and we know that they are fixed. So how could anyone believe that those happened by mere chance? It just makes no sense. And so what people like Stephen Hawking did was that he created a formula for a multiverse in order to help atheists deal with the fact that the cosmological constants which form the basis of life in the universe really can't form by random chance. And Hawking's solution is, well, there are billions and billions of universes, one of which happened by chance, time, and matter to fall into the constants that we needed for life. Well, So how do you sell people on the idea of billions of universes? Well, as we talked about with alien DNA seeding, you put it in a science fiction movie. And so now we have a series of movies to promote the multiverse to get people to accept it, even though it is unproven and unprovable, to make a way for people to accept the cosmological constants without having to accept God. And so that is a series of movies, a significant series of movies that promote billions of universes all running in parallel with each other.
0: I think that for many of us, we're like, hey, I'm just trying to live in the universe that I'm in. And I think that these other universes is a distraction or maybe a challenge. And so there's at least one person on the text line who's like, should we even be as Christians watching? And so I would say this in answer to that question: if this is a step off the plateau for you and you fall into the abyss of another universe, then no, this is not something you should engage in. If for you, this is really an apologetics act, a building a bridge in the midst of the culture today, that you've got some strength in your Christian understanding, and you're able to, as Bob is doing, build a bridge of understanding, then this is good engagement for you. So you have to discern sort of how this functions for you. I think movie nights at church is a great idea for those of you looking for resources for movie nights, either at church or in your home. There's some great resources at PluggedIn.com. Bob, anything that you want to say in the 30 seconds we have left?
1: Yes, basically perspective. As I mentioned previously, episodes 4, 5, and 6 of Star Wars are all based on New Age spirituality. I really like 4, 5, and 6, and I'm able to separate the spirituality from the Western motif. Avatar is based upon neo-paganism, but I can watch Avatar as a story and separate out the theology of it. C.S. Lewis used magic in many of his stories. The distinction for Harry Potter is not between white magic and black magic, but between fictional and non-fictional. That's where that line gets drawn. And so one of the things I appreciate about Plugged In, giving them another plug, is that they're able to help us and make those distinctions. Yes, you can watch this movie, but be aware of this. And I think that discernment is really helpful.
0: So good. There's a Christology breakdown or a theological breakdown of a lot of comics and heroes and universe out there. So we're happy to help connect you with those resources. Hey, have a great day and God bless.
5: If anyone could have found satisfaction in success, it was Solomon. He had wealth, knowledge, pleasure, and achievement. Yet after all of it, he found himself asking a difficult question. Is this all there is? The deeper he went into the things of the world, the emptier they became. Only when he turned his heart back to God did he discover what truly lasts. Solomon found freedom by going deeper with God. And you can too. Connecting faith to life. 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
9: A newborn babe can be so fretful and disturbed. Seems like you can't do anything to comfort it. But when a mom pulls the baby close and begins to feed it, everything's okay. That's the way God wants to relate to us. One of the names of God is El Shaddai. That's usually translated God Almighty in English, but there's more to this name than suggested by that translation. El, or Elohim, speaks of God's power and strength. But the word Shaddai is a tender, touching word that speaks of a nursing mother supplying everything a child needs. The name El Shaddai tells us that God is the strength giver and satisfier of His people. What do you need today? Instead of looking around for a solution or inward to your own strength, look to El Shaddai for everything you need. With Seeking Him, I'm Nancy DeMoss Wagamuth.
10: Sometimes the reason we're tired is because we've drifted from God and we have some things to repent of. I'm Susie Larson with another Grow and Go moment, helping you to discover and enjoy what God wants to do in and through you. In the book of Joel, chapter 2, verse 21, we read this: "Don't be afraid, O land. Be glad now and rejoice, for the Lord has done great things." The prophet Joel's message took a sudden turn. He went from calling for repentance without a warning about the impending judgment to charging the people not to fear. He even said, "Be glad now, for the Lord has done great things." Joel wanted the people to remember two things about God: He's holy and He's good. The Israelites would never know God's profound goodness until they came to grips with their capacity to defy Him. We'll never be free from sin that we refuse to acknowledge, and we'll never truly experience the depths of God's goodness until we come to grips with the depths of our need for Him. But when we're sincerely, truly sorry for our wandering ways, and we repent, which means we have a change of heart and a change of mind, well, guess what? Times of refreshing do come. But we can't have it both ways. We'll either enjoy a season of sin that may ultimately destroy us, or we'll enjoy the refreshing, reviving, never-ending spring of God's goodness as we stay in the flow of His love. He loves us. He made us. But Scripture calls us to bear fruit in keeping with repentance. And that means when we wander, we bring ourselves back in humility time and time again because we love God and enjoy our oneness with Him. So ask God to search your heart and simply respond to what He shows you. I'm Susie Larson with another Grow and Go moment. For more resources, go to growandgotoday.com.
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14: If you're a person who professes faith, but you have not seen that the goal of your life may be expressed in the pursuit of these things, there's something wrong with you. You're like a person, and he uses three ways of describing something wrong: nearsighted, blind, and forgetful.
15: Welcome to Open the Bible with Pastor Colin Smith. And so, Colin, are you saying that there are some people who actually are believers, but they're actually nearsighted, blind, and forgetful?
16: Well, actually, it wasn't me that said it. It is Peter who says it. He's speaking to Christian believers, and he's saying it's possible to be a Christian believer and have something very seriously wrong. And then he uses these words to describe the kind of condition that a Christian can be in: blind and nearsighted and forgetting that you have been cleansed from your past sins. So this is very easy to happen. You know, I profess faith in the Lord Jesus Christ, and then I really lose touch with the reality of what has happened and the reality of what needs to happen in order to grow as a Christian life. So it feels pretty politically incorrect these days to say there might be something wrong with you. But you know what? We're opening the Bible, and that's exactly what's being said to Christians. Hey, waken up. If you're in this condition, there's something you need to do about it.
15: And that's what our message today is all about. We began to see how in Christ there's everything that we need for growth, but what do we pursue and how do we grow? Well, that's what we're looking at today. So join us in the book of 2 Peter chapter 1. Here's Pastor Colin.
14: Now, here then are seven virtues that Peter says we are to vigorously pursue, make every effort to go after these things in the power of the Holy Spirit. Number one, goodness. In the light of all that God has done for you in Christ, pursue this. Make every effort to pursue goodness. Model excellence is really what that means. And Peter is saying, if you want to be a really fruitful Christian, you've got to grow in goodness, because the evidence of your faith will be seen in your life. Peter has already told us that we were called through Christ's own glory and goodness. Verse 3. In other words, we were compelled, we were drawn by what we saw in Jesus Christ, and now other people will be drawn as they see a reflection of that same goodness of Jesus in you. Therefore, if you want to be fruitful in your life for the Lord Jesus Christ, here is where to begin. Pursue with all the energy you can muster a goodness that reflects the excellence of the life of Jesus. So I want in each case here to give a simple question, and you might find this question helpful. Where then can I do good for another person this week? That's a good question to live with, isn't it? How can I do good to another person in these next days? Because this is something I'm to go after in the light of all that God has done for me in Jesus Christ. Second, knowledge. Make every effort to go after knowledge, which really means practical wisdom. If you're going to live a fruitful Christian life, you need wisdom, depth, stability, and maturity. And where are you going to get wisdom and depth and stability and maturity to live a fruitful Christian life? You'll get it through the Word of God, learned, believed, applied, and obeyed. The Bible is much more than information. The psalmist says, God's word is a lamp for my feet and a light to my path. In other words, the scriptures, when my thinking is shaped by them, will give me the wisdom and maturity to be able to make good decisions and to live in a way that is honoring to Jesus Christ. So one of the questions that we might live with here is, now, how am I learning God's word? What opportunities am I really grasping daily and weekly to get the truth of the scriptures into my mind so that I'm growing not just in knowing a lot of things, but in the kind of wisdom and maturity and stability that comes from a life that is lighted by the lamp of the word of God? How am I learning God's word? Remember, one opportunity is right now. It's right now. Am I seizing Sunday by Sunday the opportunity to learn from God's word in such a way that it's shaping my thinking and therefore my living? Or am I just letting these things pass me by? Number three, go after self-control. Make every effort in this area. Self-control is simply you controlling your passions instead of letting your passions control you. That's what self-control is. Now remember who's writing this. Peter. The most impulsive man in the New Testament. At least that's what he was once. But here's Christian growth. And as you see it in Peter, think about what it could mean for you. The man who was once the blundering disciple in the Gospels is now the trusted apostle and leader in the early church. Praise God for that. That's growth. And if the Holy Spirit can bring that kind of growth in self-control in Peter's life, then he can bring that kind of growth and stability in your life as well. So let's ask this question to make it specific. Where do I need to improve my self-control? Because remember, this is a lifelong pursuit. You're to possess these qualities in increasing measure, Peter says. To go after them, straining after them, making every effort. Now, where do you need to improve your self-control? Is it in the area of eating? Is it in the area of drinking? Is it in the area of your choices of entertainment? Is it in the area of the way that you spend, your control of finances? Is it in regard to your anger? Is it in regard to your tongue? Where do I need to grow in self-control? Because if you want to live a fruitful and productive life, you've got to grow, Peter says, in self-control right across the board. So target where you need to begin. Target where you need to develop. Set it as a goal. It's a key result area, if you find that language helpful. God has given you everything you need for life. The Holy Spirit lives within you, so go after developing self-control. You can do this by the power of the Spirit within you. Fourth, perseverance, which means simply pressing on when you feel like giving up. If you want to be useful to Jesus Christ, here's where you need to grow in perseverance. Perseverance, by the way, arises from self-control. There is a certain order, I think, in the way that Peter sets these virtues out here. The impulsive person gives up easily. He's pushed around by what he feels at any given moment. And so when he gets fed up, he wants to give up. And so if you can grow in self-control, you will find that one of the fruits of that is that you're better positioned to grow in perseverance. You won't give up so easily. And what Peter is saying is that if you want to be really useful to Jesus, you've got to learn to stay the course through times of difficulty. So determine that you will rise above discouragement. Don't give up so easily. Grow in perseverance. So here's the obvious question. Where then in your life right now do you need to actively persevere? Look for a situation where your natural inclination is to quit and look at it this way. Here is a God-given opportunity for me to develop Christian character that will make me a more useful person in the long haul of my life and in the light of eternity itself. Number five, godliness. That is a life that flows from a passion for God. Worship both expresses that passion and refreshes that passion. It's good for us to ask this question then, how is my love for Jesus Christ? For us to be rekindling a love for Christ.

0: life, you'll be looking to lend a hand. How can I contribute to another person? How can I show kindness to another believer? Brotherly kindness. If you want to be really useful to the Lord Jesus, be generous in your judgment of other believers. Some Christians find it easier to be generous in their judgment of those who do not believe than they are with regards to those who do believe. But if you want to be really useful to Jesus Christ, you will be quick to think the best of your brothers and sisters, and you will be slow to believe the worst of your brothers and sisters. And if you want maximum usefulness for Jesus throughout the course of your life, pursue that in increasing measure, brotherly kindness. So where can I be more generous to other Christians? How can I express that? How can I show greater concern and love for other members of the body of Christ, perhaps especially those with whom I do not always agree? And then seventhly, love. God's great compassion for the world. And notice again the order. Peter calls us to grow in love for Christ, for each other within the body, but then also to have this great love for the world. And so where can I demonstrate God's compassion for lost people? Now, these are the things Peter says we're to go after. Make them the priorities and the goals of your life. For these are the things that matter. And they determine your fruitfulness as a Christian believer.
1: 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In just a moment, we're going to come back and we're going to take a look at a warning from Peter and a couple of encouragements. So I hope you'll stay with us. 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
0: Now, having established what we're to go after, Peter wants to give us one warning and two encouragements. I like the proportion there, by the way, don't you? One warning, two encouragements, much better than the other way around. So we'll take the warning first, but we need to hear it. It's in verse 9. If anyone does not have them, that's the seven virtues he has described, that person is nearsighted and blind, and he has forgotten that he has been cleansed from his past sins. Now, listen to what Peter is saying here in this verse. If there is no sense within your soul that these things are the things you must go after, if there is no correspondence between Peter's call and the pursuit of your life, then there is something wrong with you. That's what he's saying. That's so politically incorrect, isn't it, in our generation? But that's what he's saying. He's saying, if you are a person who professes faith, but you have not seen that the goal of your life may be expressed in the pursuit of these things, there's something wrong with you. You're like a person, and he uses three ways of describing something wrong: nearsighted, blind, and forgetful. He says, if these things are not speaking to your soul, if they're not the pursuits of your life, if they're not in some measure evident in you, then you're nearsighted. That means you can't see into the further distance. You've lost touch with the fact that one day you will stand before the judgment seat of Christ to give an account

0: of your life, or perhaps more accurately, for Jesus to give an account of your life. You must have lost sight of that if you don't feel that you need to pursue this every day of your life. Living in a dream world. More than that, you're blind. You're kind of stumbling around. You're going to be falling all over the place because you're just not aware of what you're up against and what your life is about. And you must have forgotten what it really means to be a Christian. You've forgotten that you've been cleansed from your past sins because evidently you have no desire to pursue a life that is holy, the opposite of sin. Not understood that Jesus came to save you from your sins and therefore to lead you into a different kind of life. So, if it's not clear to you that this is the life that God is calling you to pursue and that you must pursue, if there is not something within your soul that says, yes, this is what I must pursue, then please hear Peter's message this morning as a wake-up call to say, look, there's something wrong. Don't sit in church thinking that all is well with you spiritually if you're not feeling a sense of your own need to pursue these things. That's the warning. Now, two encouragements. The first is in verse 8. If you pursue these things, what will be the result? Peter says, you pursue these things, you will be fruitful for Jesus Christ. If you possess, verse 8, these qualities, in increasing measure, they will keep you from being ineffective and unproductive in your knowledge of our Lord and Savior, Jesus Christ. So he's saying these qualities are critical to your Christian usefulness. If you're the kind of woman, the kind of man who just gives up easily, critical of other believers all the time, you're really not going to be effective and you're really not going to be productive. But if you pursue goodness and knowledge and self-control and perseverance and godliness and brotherly kindness and love, if you pursue these things with every fiber of your being and they become evident in your life in increasing measure, then you will be effective, you will be fruitful, you will be productive in your knowledge of the Lord Jesus Christ, you will be an abundantly fruitful Christian. Whatever God sets you, whatever he's given you to do, however narrow you may feel your opportunities are, you pursue these things, Peter says, and you will be productive and you will be effective. It's a glorious promise. And then he says something else. Not only will you be a fruitful Christian, but he says, you will know that you are in Jesus Christ. This is verses 10 and 11. Therefore, my brothers, be all the more eager to make your calling and election sure. Oh my goodness, in the last few minutes, what in all the world does that mean? Make your calling and election sure. Well, let me tell you what it cannot mean. It cannot mean that your pursuit of a godly life somehow contributes to your calling and election. Cannot mean that because your calling and election is God's work. You can't add anything to it. You can't take anything from it because it is something that God has already done. So what does he mean? The point that Peter's making here surely is that you may know your calling and election. That you should be sure about your own belonging to Jesus Christ. That you should be able to see the effect of his grace in your own experience and therefore bring you to a place of growing confidence, growing peace, and growing joy in your own experience because you see that God's grace is at work within you. And that's what Peter is saying. You pursue this kind of life, you will find that growing joy and confidence in your own experience. See, Paul pursued that kind of life, and at the end he was able to say, I know whom I have believed, and I'm persuaded that he's able to keep what I've committed to him against that day. You come to the end of your life, wouldn't you like to have that kind of assurance? Well, you see, Peter's saying, this is the path to follow, because this is how assurance grows. Paul was able to say at the end of his life, I have fought the good fight. I have finished the race. I have kept the faith. And now, this is a man approaching death. Now, what's laid up in store for me is the crown of righteousness, which belongs to all who long for his appearing. Wouldn't you love at the end of your life to be able to face death like that? Now, Peter is saying, here's the path that will take you there. You pursue these things with every fiber of your being, and you will grow in joyful confidence in all that is yours in Jesus Christ. And he says, verse 11, if you do these things, you will never fall. Notice he doesn't say you'll never fail, because we all fail in many ways, but he does say you will never fall. And here's the crowning blessing. He says you will receive, verse 11, a rich welcome into the eternal kingdom of our Lord and Savior, Jesus Christ. Wow, what would that be like? A rich welcome. Do you know, it's good to ponder often the day when you and I will stand in the presence of the Lord Jesus Christ. If you're a Christian, you will never experience the condemnation of God. There is no condemnation for those who are in Christ Jesus. Praise God for that. But the Bible makes it very clear that every Christian will stand before the Lord Jesus Christ to give an account for the stewardship of our lives. Or perhaps it will be that the Lord Jesus Christ gives to the Father a report on the stewardship of our lives. And I've tried to meditate on that this week. When Christ gives his report to the Father on my life, I don't want to hear him say, here's Colin, he knows me, and he's been trusted with much, but he was largely ineffective and unproductive in what he did throughout his life. I don't want to hear him say that. And neither do you. I want to hear him say, well done, good and faithful servant. And Peter is telling us the path that leads there. You pursue these things, he says, with every fiber of your being. You make every effort. You go after this kind of life, and you will receive a rich welcome into the eternal kingdom of our Lord and Savior, Jesus Christ.
1: 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That's just what it sounds like. It's your generosity that allows us to continue bringing you Pastor Colin's teaching. And as you give a gift of any amount, we'd love to send you a copy of Pastor Colin's brand-new 30-day devotional book called Grow in Love. And Colin, what's one thing that you'd like people to take away from this book?
2: Well, I think that most of us feel that we need to grow in love, especially when it comes to loving those with whom we deeply disagree. But here's the question. Do you think it's possible for you to become a more loving person than you are right now? See, the thing is, if it simply depended on what you can generate from within yourself, the answer would have to be no. Our love would depend on our experience, and if we hadn't been well loved by others, well, we wouldn't be able to give love to others. But the good news is that love really can be learned. It's possible to grow in love, and God's Holy Spirit is given to every Christian believer for this purpose. So the thing I'd want people to take away from this is the wonderful hope that as you experience the love of God poured into your own heart by the power of the Holy Spirit, so you will be better able to love others really well.
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3: 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I'm Paul, and thanks again for listening to Faith Radio and looking at today. Well, among other things, it's National Corn Fritters Day and Fresh Spinach Day, which I do like, but got to be careful with this bug that's been going around. And they think they localize it on some lettuce, but anyway, we keep an eye on that. Today is Artificial Intelligence Appreciation Day. Now, to be honest, I do appreciate artificial intelligence for some of the stuff it can do. But again, when it comes to appreciating something, understand what it is, its benefits, its limitations, because artificial intelligence does have certain limitations, something we talked about earlier today on Carmen's show, The Reconnect with Carmen, and you might want to go back and listen to that conversation that she had in the first hour with Austin Gravely from the What Would Jesus Tech podcast. So coming up next, it is Chuck Swindoll, Insight for Living, here on Faith Radio.
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10: Jacob spent much of his life trying to get ahead. He deceived his brother, tricked his father, and manipulated circumstances to get what he wanted. Then one night, he wrestled with God, and Jacob finally stopped striving and started surrendering. He walked away with a limp, but also with a new name and a deeper faith. Jacob found freedom when he drew closer to God. 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
11: 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In 2 Chronicles 16, King Asa faced a serious military threat. Years earlier, he had cried out to the Lord and seen God deliver him from an overwhelming army. But this time, he panicked. Asa took silver and gold from the temple treasury and used it to buy help from another king. 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
13: 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Not because he needs us. God doesn't need us. He does it because we need him and because he loves us. And that is why Jesus came. Jesus was God with skin on. Jesus was not just a good man. He was indeed the God-man. Jesus was God spelling himself out in language we could understand. God had a face. God came near.
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0: the world isn't looking for the amazing, but rather the authentic. I don't know of one other characteristic that draws people with an interest to the person of Christ more than authenticity. The filling of the Spirit creates that kind of authenticity.
1: As followers of Jesus Christ, we strive to do what's right, but we sometimes fail because we haven't drawn upon our God-given source of power. But here's the good news. Today on Insight for Living, Chuck Swindoll will describe four measurable results of a Spirit-filled life. When the Spirit fills us, the way we speak to people changes. Second, the way we worship changes. Third, the way we respond to difficulty changes. And fourth, the way we relate to those closest to us changes. Let's resume our message now with helpful review picking up in 1 Corinthians 6, verse 20.
0: We're to glorify God in our bodies. Lord God, I'm yours. You have gifted me in ways that I wouldn't have ever expected, and I thank you. I'm here to serve you. May my service be for you, and may it be authentic, and may it bring honor to your name. I reverence your name, O God. Now, in order for the gears to be engaged, for the fuel to be used that God supplies, there must be the filling of the Spirit. Ephesians chapter 5, begin at verse 15, be careful how you walk. I would say that to every Christian. Part of the reason is you want to glorify God. So that takes care. Pay attention. Listen to His word. Come to Him in prayer. Seek His help. Furthermore, you're being watched. You and I don't think about that much. If we did, it would drive us nuts. It really would. We'd be uneasy if we knew how many people watched us. And furthermore, when you're under His control, verse 16, you make the most of your time because the days are evil. God knows that's true. We make the most of our time. And next, we discern the will of God. So then, don't be foolish, but understand what the will of the Lord is. Now, wait a minute. How can you walk as you ought to walk? How can you be wise when you tend toward being less than wise? How can we make the most of our time? How can we understand the will of the Lord? Well, we need His empowerment, enablement. That's what the next verse is all about. Ephesians 5:18. This is the verse for the believer, because this tells you how to live an authentic, empowered life. Pay close attention. It begins with a command. There are two commands in the verse. The first command, negative, is don't get drunk with wine. Now, why not? Because that's dissipation. When you're drunk with liquor, when you're drunk with alcohol, then you lose control. But there's a positive command on the heels of that. Rather than getting drunk with wine, for that's dissipation, second command, be filled with the Spirit. So allow me to point out four factors that you may or may not know up until this moment. I want you to know it before you leave today. Look closely from the last part of verse 18, be filled with the Spirit. First, it is a command. It is a command directed to us from the Lord Himself. Be filled with the Spirit. Second factor, it's a plural. Y'all. Okay, it's for all of y'all. Look at the third factor. It's passive. It's called the passive voice. Be filled. Be filled. One of the translations renders it well. Let the Holy Spirit fill you. So I take it that when we begin our day, this is what I do and have done for years. Lord, I am yours, and I place myself at your disposal. I ask you to move through me and to work through me and to do your work because of me. fill me with your Spirit, which is the reason for the prayer. Lord, you take over. I have some tough decisions I need to make. May your Spirit work through me in making those decisions. I have some relationships that are strained. May your Spirit guide me as I try my best by your strength to work through those broken and strained relationships. Now, fourth, it's in the present tense. So that says, keep on doing it continually, be filled frequently, habitually, regularly. Continually moving under the power and the authority and the control of the Holy Spirit. Let's look at the results, and there are four of them right here in the same passage. Wonderful thing about the Bible, if you read it closely enough, you'll see that it answers many of its own questions. Like a question is, what will be the result of being filled with the Spirit? What happens when I pray that kind of prayer, and the Lord hears it, and the Lord completes it, answers it, yes, what does he do? Well, look at the next three verses, right here in front of us. The first thing that occurs is that the Spirit's filling affects my speaking. See? Speaking to one another. Before we go on to the music part, let's stay with speaking. The Spirit's filling affects my speaking. One man put it this way, we are on speaking terms with our brothers and sisters when we are filled with the Spirit. We don't jump too quickly into our first impressions. We're speaking with them. There's a dialogue that happens. We enjoy a meaningful discussion. We share in the give and take of life. In fact, the parallel passage to this is in Colossians again, chapter 3. And I only have you turn to verse 16 because it goes a little further on it. Let the word of Christ richly dwell within you with all wisdom, teaching and admonishing one another. When I am filled with the Spirit, I am teachable. I'm ready to learn from others, and you are ready to learn from others. In fact, we're able to teach one another, to communicate information that is valuable and helpful, and practical and useful. And the word admonition is the other side. We're able to receive and accept admonition. We're open to confrontation. We're not stubborn or proud or resistant. When the Spirit of God is in control, the speaking to one another includes the give and take of life. And we are grateful for that work of the Spirit. We often call it fellowship, but that's another overused word. Fellowship includes the kind of meaningful dialogue that makes a difference in our lives. How much better we are because we have learned from others. The filling of the Spirit, lubricates the gears, makes us willing to hear and willing to accept. Every once in a while, a good friend or my wife or one of my own children will say, Dad, there's something. The kids will say, Dad, there's something you need to know. And I haven't told you, but I want you to know this. And they'll bring up something that's been offensive or been difficult for them to deal with in me. And they admonish me, or my wife will, or a friend will, a colleague will do that. And because I'm filled with the Spirit, I'm open to that. When I'm not filled with the Spirit, I resist that. I don't want to hear that. And we all know both experiences. And so we speak to one another correctly when we are filled with the Spirit. Look carefully at the next response or result. Back to Ephesians 5, verse 19. Speaking to one another in psalms and hymns and spiritual songs, singing and making melody with your heart to the Lord. Here's the second result. The Spirit's filling gives me a melodious heart. A melodious heart. We use music effectively and frequently in worship, and our worship is enhanced. Not only by the music, but as the Spirit of God fills us, we throw ourselves into it. We sing heartily to the Lord. It's a spirit-filled delight to share in song with one another. And they are divided for us into psalms, hymns, and spiritual songs. What a way to express heartfelt worship. Can you imagine worship without music? There's an old popular song, "Without a song, the day would never end. Without a song, the road would never bend. When things go wrong, a man ain't got a friend without a song." You know, it probably doesn't surprise you to know, every once in a while, I just belt out in a song. I have to be careful where I am, and I'm usually alone when I do that, or in my study, or with Cynthia, who's gotten used to it. Sometime, there's nothing like a song to get the worship expressed. At Thanksgiving time, we sing Henry Alford's wonderful words, "Come ye thankful people, come. Raise the song of harvest home. All is safely gathered in ere the winter storms begin." Back in a culture of the farm and harvest that comes to us. I even found an old soldier's song during the Civil War as he paused in the following the bloody battle in 1864. He wrote this: "We're tenting tonight on the old campground. Give us a song to cheer our weary hearts, a song of home and friends we love so dear." I realize that some of you cannot sing, and I know you want to, and I don't mean this to in any way the wrong way, but you're free to sing to the Lord. He doesn't come back to you and say, "You're not quite on pitch there," or "that your voice needs help." You know, he doesn't do that. He hears this. See what it says? We make melody with our hearts to the Lord. You don't have to audition to bring your melodious heart to the Lord. I would urge more of you to become the students of the hymns or the great choruses of worship. Learn them. Sing them. They will make a difference in your day. How valuable is music in our lives? By the way, a melodious heart is never a grumbling heart. Never a grumbling heart. Which brings us to the third. Look at verse 20. Always giving thanks. It's another result. The Spirit's filling makes us thankful. Thankful people. Don't miss the always and all things. Always giving thanks for all things. Always giving thanks. Gratitude is an eloquent statement of the Spirit's filling. Grumbling is a statement of the flesh in control. I'm not saying you don't have room to disagree. Of course you do. That's part of having discernment. But you don't grumble. Life for you hasn't boiled down to a bunch of gripes and grumbles. You're giving thanks in the name of the Lord Jesus Christ to God, even the Father. And there's another, there's a fourth. And be subject to one another in the fear of Christ. Mutual submission. Remember the first word. Mutual submission. Not only are you submissive to those in authority over you, those who are filled with the Spirit are submissive to you. There's no rank in the body of Christ. All ground is level at the foot of the cross. There's no gender mentioned here. This is important, especially for us men who love it when we get to verse 22. Wives, be in subjection to your own husbands. That's the way we tend to read it. And we go, "Look at that, honey. Look at that." Right there in the text. Several years ago, I was flying back from a Promise Keepers conference, and part of the conference had been spent with Jack Hayford, friend of mine, and Jack was sitting up here at this seat, and I was sitting back here, and his chair was empty. And he said, come on up here. So I walked up and sat on by him. We had a delightful time. Jack's so much fun to be with. He told me a terrific story. He said, hey, I got a story you can use sometime. So he passed it on to me. So Hayford gets credit for this one. He said there was this couple that went to this two-day conference on marriage. And it so happened this was one of those speakers that just hammered away at the wife being in submission to her husband. Well, a husband loved it. He was sitting there drinking it in and, oh, let's stay late and get everything he has to say, you know. So when they get home, they get out of the car and he slams the door and walks inside the house and closes the door and locks it. And she looks at him. He goes, I want to get something straight with you right now. From now on, that's the way things are going to be here. You got that? You submit to me. He didn't see her for 2 weeks. The beginning of the third week, he could begin to see her out of one eye. So guys, be careful. Now, I've had a little fun with you, but I'm going to be real serious when I say I have never seen an exception of harmony in a marriage. Both members are healthy. Both are wholesome and healthy. Nobody's sick in this. By that, I include emotional sickness, where there is a godly man and a wife who loves being with him, listening to him, respecting him. In fact, the closer one walks with Christ, the more many people want to be near you. I've never seen a husband have trouble with a submissive wife if his heart is right, if his tongue is controlled, if his spirit is gentle, if his life is marked by wisdom, compassion, discernment, care, affection, consistency. What wife doesn't want to be around a man like that? Why would we be like that? Look at the end of verse 21. Be subject to one another in the fear of Christ. You know what that means? Out of respect for Christ. You know why I listen when my wife speaks? Because I respect Christ. You know why she listens to me when I say things to her that may be hard for her to hear? Because she respects Christ. When both of you respect Christ, it does an amazing thing to your ability to communicate. The barriers just seem to kind of drop, and we're open. As I see through all the ground we've covered here and call to mind the importance of the subject, a couple of things sort of stand out in my mind. One has to do with the world system, and the other has to do with the church. And the first regarding the world isn't looking for the amazing, but rather the authentic. The world doesn't expect Christians to walk on water. Most folks in the world don't expect us to be perfect, but they do expect us to be real. I don't know of one other characteristic that draws people with an interest to the person of Christ more than authenticity. That includes teenagers as well as those getting up in years. The age spectrum is broad. Authenticity is always appealing. The world isn't looking for the amazing, but rather longing to find the authentic. The filling of the Spirit creates that kind of authenticity. The second is this. The church doesn't need monthly miracles. We need daily enablement. We as a church don't have to have miracles regularly. That's not the way God operates. But we do need the enablement, the infilling, the empowering, the dynamic of his presence among us. We sang earlier a wonderful old chorus, Spirit of the Living God, fall afresh on me, melt me, mold me, what? Fill me, use me. It's in that order. Be glorified in the fellowship as I speak to one another, other people in my talk and in my dialogue. Be the reason for my thankfulness. Be the core, the center of my thankfulness. Deliver me from my circumstances, looking to them to make me thankful. Remind me that you are the one that gives me a thankful spirit. Be honored in my submissive attitude. Be magnified as a result of my openness and vulnerability with my brothers and sisters. Be the source of my authentic life. Be the reason that's true. Be the supplier of my daily fuel, Lord. It's terribly important that every one of us come to terms with the spirit and the flesh. The spirit and the flesh. The spirit leads us faithfully into a life of righteousness, authenticity, genuine godliness. The flesh turns the attention on ourselves, makes us defensive, argumentative, nitpicking, demanding, hard to live with, hard to deal with. When I'm under the control of the Spirit, it does wonders in my relationship with my family, for example. When I'm under the control of the flesh, it's amazing the destruction that follows, especially verbal destruction. I'd like all of us to just bow our heads right where we are, right? Just sit quietly and sit there with your eyes closed. Remember the prayer I offered earlier. Lord, I'm in the process of fulfilling your will. Fill me with your spirit. Fill me with your spirit. I want to glorify your name because I belong to you. I pledge my allegiance to you today. Enable me in my walk to have the discernment to walk in obedience, not disobedience. Guard my tongue, guard my eyes, my mind, my decision. I want to be under your control today. If you have never met Jesus Christ in a personal way, that prayer is premature for you. Your prayer is, Lord, today I acknowledge that you and I aren't even on speaking terms. I've never trusted in your Son as Savior. Today, I want to do that. I invite Him to take charge of my life. Believe in Him. Trust Him. So, Lord, thank you for your presence and thank you for your promise to give us an enablement that comes directly from you. Deliver us, our Father, from looking for the sensational and then being disillusioned when it isn't a reality. Bring us face to face with what you have promised, and that's the power to live the life of Christ in the world like this one. Now dismiss us with that hope and assurance, and bring those who've never trusted in your Son to faith in Him, I pray. Do that soon, Lord. I ask in the name of the Savior, Jesus Christ. Everyone said, Amen.
1: 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I'm Bill Meyer. 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

0: 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I know it's only Thursday, but maybe this is the weekend you and your family are hitting the road for your big summer vacation. 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
7: If you've sunk to your lowest and tried to hide from your troubles, you can identify with David. 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As he continues the series, Making Sense of It All, here's David to introduce his important message, A Prayer from a Cave.
8: You know, Psalm 142 has over the years become one of my favorite psalms. It illustrates how David so honestly described his life. Someone said that David's psalms begin with a sigh and they end with a song. In other words, he's not afraid to tell us what's going on in his life and the depths of his despair. That certainly was the reason why he headed to a cave in order to get some solace, and all of a sudden he gets there and finds out that quite a company has awaited him. In the midst of all of that, God does a mighty thing in David's life. He takes him from the lowest point to the highest point, and we're going to see how that happened. And we can apply this truth to our own hearts as well. So get your Bible and be ready to follow along as we talk about Psalm 142. In this month, we're making available a very wonderful book that will add value to your life and encourage you in your walk with the Lord and in your patriotism and your love for this nation. This book is called 100 Bible Verses That Made America. And it's defining moments that shaped our enduring foundation of faith. It's by Robert Morgan, one of my favorite writers. And it is just wonderful because each chapter is easy to read and captures a moment in history that you may not know about that will encourage you as you think about where we are as a nation celebrating this major anniversary this year. Get your copy when you send a gift to Turning Point and simply ask for it. Your gift of any size will trigger us to send you this book if you ask for it. So whatever your gifts, just simply say, send me the book on the verses of America, and we'll get it to you right away. Here is part one of A Prayer from a Cave.
3: The
9: The life of David is a great encouragement to all of us because he mirrors to a great extent many of the expressions and feelings of our own hearts. As you know, David is a man of great faith and a man of great vision. But he's also a man who struggles on occasion with a gap between his belief and his behavior. Psalm 142 is one of three psalms that David probably wrote from the cave experience. Psalm 142, Psalm 57, and perhaps even Psalm 34. We have called these psalms Miktim or Mikkel psalms. The word is the word that you will find in the superscription over the psalm, and it means a teaching psalm. Psalm 142 is the last of the teaching psalms, and there are 14 of them altogether. In fact, David wrote 8 psalms while he was on the run. And these 3 that we're going to look briefly at today were written by David while he was running from Saul and hiding out in a cave. Now in 1 Samuel 22 and verse 1, we are told that David is in the cave of Adullam. The Bible says in 1 Samuel 22 that David departed and escaped to the cave of Adullam. And when his brethren and all his father's house heard it, they went down there to him. And everyone who was in distress, and everyone who was in debt, and everyone who was discontented gathered themselves unto him, and he became captain over them. And there were with him about 400 men. Now, most scholars believe that Saul had levied a heavy tax upon the inhabitants of Israel, and many of these people who were in debt and discontented and distressed were victims of the high taxation and were struggling for their very existence. They were friends of David from the past, and when they heard David was in exile hiding out in the cave, they decided to go join him. It should be evident to all of us at once that this was not your one-man cave. The cave of Adullam is still in existence today, and if you were to go and visit it, you would discover that the mouth of the cave is some 20 feet wide, and the height of the cave is some 40 feet. A place quite large enough for 400 people together. It is also interesting to discover that when the word got out of these 400 men who had gathered to David in the cave of Adullam, that they began to grow in number. For when you come to the 23rd chapter of 1 Samuel and verse 13, you will learn that this number has now grown to 600 men. And no doubt all of them are still described by these words, distressed, debtors, discontent. What a group. What a wonderful bunch of people to have come and minister to you when you're down. What a group. Renegades, rebels. And they have all come there because David is there. Now David has become their leader. And so if you have your Bibles open to the Psalms in Psalm 142, we need to look at what's going on in the mind of David as he experiences this cave experience. Some of you may say to me, Pastor, what do I care about what goes on in a man's heart when he's in a cave? And perhaps you have forgotten that all of us have our caves, every one of us. For some of us, it is the cave of physical distress and infirmity. For others, it's the cave of financial reverse and discouragement. For still others, it's the cave of family distress and upheaval and rebellion. I don't know what the cave is for you, but everyone has them. Everyone moves in the direction of the cave on occasion. We cannot escape them. There are moments when we are down under all of the pressures of life and we seek for refuge. I cannot help believe that David went to that cave to be alone. He wanted to get away from everybody. And the next thing he knows, he's surrounded by all of these wonderful counselors that have come to be a part of his life. And because David is a poetic fellow, he tells us what he feels. I have a poet in my family. When she writes me letters, they are so rich with color and beauty, and I know everything that's going on in her heart. She's the most descriptive of all the Jeremiahs. I don't have to doubt about what she feels because she puts it down in writing and she does it beautifully, and that's the poetic genius of David. You know, if it had been me, I would have just said in a little subscription, you know, life in the cave is the pits. And let it go at that. David put down in writing everything he felt, what he was going through, what it was like, what his emotions were. And I'm glad he did because it helps me comprehend what was going through his heart at the time. It also helps me to see how he dealt with it. In the 142nd Psalm, David talks about the condition of his soul during this period of time. He was, first of all, disoriented. Notice what it says in your Bible in verse 3. When my spirit was overwhelmed within me. Do you know what that means? The Hebrew of that particular phrase literally says, in the muffling of my spirit upon me. David felt like some fierce flood had rushed down upon him. He can barely stand up against the might of it. He's overwhelmed. He's disoriented. When my way and my spirit is so wrapped in trouble and gloom, so muffled with woe, my powers of judgment are baffled. Literally, that's what it means. He's disoriented. Have you ever gone through disorientation? I don't know exactly what it's like at its total depth, but it's something like coming home from a trip and seeing your desk piled high with papers. Walking in and sitting down and looking at them all and sort of feeling like, there's too much. There's no way. I know I should start this. I don't know where to start, so I don't think I will. So you just sit there and look at them. Only David's disorientation is at a much deeper level. He's so cumbered with problems and difficulties. He's being chased by the king of Israel with the army of Israel. And now he's got all these sorry people around him that he doesn't really want, but that have come down to be a part of him, and he ends up being their leader. He's got all these personal problems, probably overrun with guilt because of the death of Ahimelech's family. And he says, I'm just disoriented. Have you ever been there? Have you ever gone through that part of the cave? David said when he continued to think about his situation, he went through a period of total desertion. Feeling as if he was all alone. This is probably the saddest verse in the Psalms. Look at the fourth verse. He said, I looked on my right hand, and behold, there was no man that would know me. Refuge failed me. No man cared for my soul.

Donna kind of got caught in the crowd, and I had a hold of her hand, but I couldn't see her. And I wasn't going to let go of her hand because I thought I might never see her again. And I finally held on to her and pulled her body in, and we got in the train, and we were smushed in with all those people, and I felt very, very alone, surrounded by more people that I'd been in the presence of in all my life, and yet very much alone. Sometimes our problems can do that to us, can't they? David said, I looked on my right hand, who am I going to talk to? I looked on my left hand, and they don't understand. You know what he said? There's not one person in this whole group that cares for my soul. I don't know what there is about a problem, but problems have a tendency to isolate us from others. We build a shell around ourselves, and sometimes to our own undoing. We believe that we are unique in that situation, so who can we tell and who will understand? And the more we think on it, the more certain we are that there's not a person in the world who would ever totally understand what we're going through. So though we're surrounded by people, we feel very much alone. I can think back on some problems that I've experienced as a father, as a pastor, when I would deeply desire to have talked to somebody but just didn't know how to go about it, wondering if anybody would really understand. He's totally abandoned, he's hunted by Saul, and he feels alone. And then, because of all of this, David gets depressed. In the sixth verse is the best description for depression I have ever found in the Bible. It's exactly what the word means. He said, I am brought very low. What is depression? Well, if you make a depression in something, you press in on it and you leave an indentation. When the soul is depressed, when your spirit is depressed, when you are emotionally depressed, it is a low point in your emotional cycle, and you get very low. David said he had gone through depression. I don't know if I've ever been depressed. I'm not easily depressed, not really easily discouraged, but I've probably been close enough to it to know that I don't want to be. And I've counseled with people who have suffered with chronic depression, and I know that it is a very, very heavy burden to bear. It is what is causing hundreds and thousands of high school young people, teenagers, to end their lives because they see no hope or any reason to go on because of family problems or because of total despair over the future of their own lives because of a lack of purpose and concern for spiritual truth. They look around at a world, and to them it's not worth fighting, and they get so depressed that finally they despair of their own lives, and they're killing themselves by the dozens. David was depressed. All of his hope and all of his joy is gone. The thoughts of his problems have turned inward, and now they're no longer out here. Now they're in here. It's no longer Saul is chasing me. It's no longer the 400 men are surrounding me. All of that has somehow come into his spirit, and it resides within his own emotions. He may not even be aware that anybody else is around. He is so down and depressed and discouraged. Sometimes we think depression is sin, and there are occasions perhaps when it is, but as I've read the history of the great preachers, I've been overwhelmed to discover how many of them had great, great difficulty with depression. Charles Haddon Spurgeon, the great English preacher, would oftentimes get so depressed that he would have to take 2 to 3 months off from his ministry and go to the French Riviera just to be by himself and not even think about anybody or talk about anybody till he finally came out of it. Elijah was depressed, remember, after his great mountaintop experience. Jonah was depressed after he was confronted by God in his disbelief of God's will. I could name others in the Bible. Moses was depressed. Many of God's people have been depressed. David's depressed. And because of that, he has given up. He's just given up. He's in the midst of this situation. He doesn't see any way out. He doesn't see any hope. And so in verse 6, he just kind of looks at the problem and he says, my persecutors are stronger than I am. You see what David has done now? I want you to listen carefully. He's added up the score. He's put everything down over on this side of the ledger.
He's looked at all of his problems, and you can just see him mentally listening to them. He's got all these people, and he's got Saul, and he's got this problem.

0: problem and he's got his guilt over what's happened and he's the king elect, but it isn't going to happen that way. And he lists all these things down and he looks at him, he said, listen, there's no hope. When I look at everything that's wrong in my life, every problem I have, I've totaled it up and I'm telling you, I'm going to lose. So he describes his experience in the last verse as being in prison. Now, wait a minute, David, you're not in prison, you're in a cave. Yes, I know, but sometimes your caves become your prisons, don't they? Sometimes the problems you go through literally incarcerate you in the midst of them, and you can't get out, and there's no way to look, and you don't know what to do. And David is right there in his life. This is his low point, and he's telling us what it's like. He's telling us honestly what he feels. And we can identify with it because we've walked with him through all these experiences. David is a man after God's own heart. And so when he thinks about Ahimelech the priest and that whole family being annihilated because of his rebellion, David's just overwhelmed with it all. And if we read the psalm, we sure identify, don't we? Some of you here today have been right where David was, and some of you are there right now. You may think I've been reading your mail. You may think I've been listening to your conversations because I've just described what's happening with you. Well, folks, I don't want to leave you there. The thing that's so great about this psalm is David kind of works his way through it. I want to just show you the beginning and the end of the psalm, and then I want to take you through the steps in between. Verse 1, I cried unto the Lord. Verse 7, thou shalt deal bountifully with me. How did David get from the depths of depression to the confidence that he shows in the last verse? Well, at the risk of being very simplistic, let's just watch carefully the steps he walked through. And these are steps which we too can experience. First of all, he verbalized what was going on in his life. I have come to this psalm often and read it often because it reminds me of all the things I don't like to do when I have problems. And I'm reminded that David was a man of God who followed these principles in his own life and shows us the way that we should go when we have difficulty. If you will look through the psalm, you will notice it over and over again. Verse 1, I cried unto the Lord. Verse 2, I poured out my complaint. Verse 5, I cried unto thee. Verse 6, attend unto my cry. What is David doing? He's telling God what's going on. You say, doesn't God know? Oh, yes, he knows. Why is it so hard for us to do that? Why do we struggle? Some of you have a problem that's overwhelming to you. It's bigger than you can bear. But you cannot bring yourself to tell anybody what's happening, and you haven't even told God. Before God, we speak our minds fully and name the problems and the people that plague us. Why do we do that? First of all, I do it because the best friend I have in the universe is the God of heaven. He knows, and I can say to him anything that's in my heart. Isn't that what a true friend is? A true friend is somebody to whom you can go, pour out your heart, and say everything that you want to say. And as one writer has said, they will keep the wheat and blow the chaff away. Do you have anybody that you can get in the car with and lock the door, roll up the windows and drive off? And when you get to one of those overlooks, you pull the car off and you turn and you vent. And you say, I want to tell you what is going on in my life. Here's what I feel. And you can scream if you want to. And holler and cry. That's what God is for us. You say, Pastor, that doesn't sound very spiritual. But I want to tell you something. You can't get to verse 7 if you don't walk through that step. Until you get to the place where you can tell God what you feel, as honestly as you know how to say it. And I'm not talking about chronic complaining or negative begging of God. I'm simply saying, oftentimes we don't come to God with our problem. We don't cry out to God from the cave. One of my favorite people has always been Joseph Bailey. Joe Bailey for years wrote a column for Eternity Magazine. He's written many books, some of them on the family. Joe Bailey suffered a great deal in his life. He lost 3 of his children through terrible, tragic accidents. And he wrote a book called A View from the Hearse, describing what he went through in his pain. But he was such a great writer because he just put down on paper the way it was. And he's got a book called The Psalms of My Life, things that he wrote while he was walking through life. And one particular psalm he wrote while he was traveling across the country on a speaking and writing tour. He was all by himself, and these are his words. Listen carefully. I'm alone, Lord, all alone. 1,000 miles from home. There's no one here who knows my name except the clerk, and he spelled it wrong. No one to eat dinner with. No one to laugh at my jokes. Listen to my gripes. Be happy with me about what happened today and say that's great. No one cares. There's just this lousy bed and slush in the street outside and between the buildings. I feel sorry for myself, and I've plenty of reason to. Maybe I ought to say I'm on top of it. Praise the Lord. Things are great, but they're not. Tonight, it's all gray slush. Not much of a psalm, but surely a good way to express what the man felt. He verbalized what was happening in his heart. Do you do that? Have you listened to your prayers lately? Some of you are hurting so desperately today. I know some of your hurts. When was the last time you closed the door, locked it, got on your knees, and just told God what you were feeling? Some of you feel abandoned by Him. Some of you think God has forgotten about you. You've gone through so many difficult things that you wonder if God really cares. Have you told Him? That's where it starts. That's how it begins. I want you to notice the second thing that He does is He kind of visualizes this whole thing before God. Verse 2, He says, I poured out my complaint before Him. I showed before Him my trouble. That's a very important verse. Here's his trouble in this little book. And David says, he goes before God and he just turns the book around and he says, here, God, here it is. This is what's wrong. Look at it. Will you look at it? But the key to the verse is that he did it before God. And in the picture, if you can see it, are David's troubles laid out. And in the picture is God. One of the dangers we have in our praying is we rush quickly into our supplication and intercession before we go to praise. And I've warned you about that and how carefully God has protected in the pattern of praying that worship comes first. That's not just because it's an arbitrary thing of God. Listen to me now. If we do not praise God, if we do not worship God, if we do not adore God in the beginning of our praying, we will not be showing our problems before Him. The purpose of praise is not only because God alone is worthy of it, but praise has a tendency to make God big in our hearts and in our minds and in our spiritual being, so that when we finally pass through the gates of praise and thanksgiving and we enter into the disclosure of our problems, we are pouring out our problems before a great and mighty God. If I visualize my problems without God in the picture, I'm depressed. And truly, much praying can be depressing because we give God the grocery list of all of our problems and we've forgotten the greatness of the one to whom we pray. David said, I showed my problems before Him. I poured them out before God.
1: What a wonderful principle that is, and we'll have more tomorrow as we bring the discussion of Psalm 142 to a conclusion. David gives us some great lessons on how to pray when we're having a cave experience. Friends, we're having a wonderful summer and hope you are too. We've had some great events here in San Diego and we're looking forward to the fall and the renewed church year. And at the end of this calendar year, as many of you know, we take a conference cruise to the Caribbean. We pull all of you people who are cold out of the cold and take you to the warm weather. And we'd like to invite you to come with us. The dates for this event are December 26th through January the 2nd. 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We see some wonderful ports of call and have a great time together with God's people. 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
3: 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More coming up in just a few moments. They started this yesterday on Focus on the Family. Jim Daly started his conversation with Jessica Smart. And again, if you're trying to build a strong family, and if you're trying to help your kids grow healthy and happy and become good adults, again, what they need is not perfection, but they do need connection. 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
5: He was a man of fear, of reverence of God. 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He was a man of righteousness. He was perfect or complete and blameless. 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He was a preacher of righteousness in 2 Peter 2. He was also a man of obedience. For example, he willingly built the ark that God said with no questions. He was a man of faith. He's in the hall of faith in Hebrews 11. Think of this. Noah never saw rain, but he built the ark anyway. In this, Noah found grace or favor in the eyes of the Lord. So the bottom line, God is looking for another Noah. In the world of chaos right now, be a Noah.
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6: So very clearly, the first temptation you will have when God gives you more is the temptation to pride, the temptation to credit yourself with what you have accomplished.

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4: 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When the enemy can rob your hope, he starts taking away the energy to take care of the present issues. Some of you are letting your life go because you don't believe that you have a future. When you start believing that God has a purpose and a plan, when you start understanding that there is hope, when you start allowing faith to paint a picture of what you're going to be and who you're going to be and what you're going to do, then there is power in the present because there's hope in the future.
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8: And I think God really showed me ways that I was tearing down my own house. And I think it starts a lot of times with a marriage and just allowing seeds of discontentment or, you know, just being distant or whatever to tear down the house on your own. I think the biggest threat to families comes not from the outside, but maybe from the inside.
9: Well, Jessica Smart is back with us today on Focus on the Family with Jim Daly. I'm John Fuller, and we're glad you're here.
6: Yeah, we had a great conversation last time. Things about being that memory-making mom and how to concentrate on that. Probably the biggest thing is how to prioritize your life so you're spending time on the right things. 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
9: Mm-hmm. 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
6: Jessica, welcome back.
8: Thanks for having me.
6: Yeah, this is good. It was so fun yesterday. You know, I was thinking about our boys, and I think it'd be shaped into a good question for you here right off the bat. You know, sometimes when they're younger, our kids, you know, they're at each other a little bit. And having two boys, I know you have two boys and a girl, but the two boys for us, I mean, I remember one day they were wrestling down in the basement and Troy came up and he looked a little like he was in trouble. And I'm like, what's up? And he showed me his fist and he said, I punched Trent and he had his tooth in his embedded in his knuckle. And I was like, wow, you really whacked him. And I am happy to say they are best of buddies now. Yeah. But, you know, it was a moment that I think Troy probably had to set his boundaries with Trent, who was always daunting him. But speak to that idea that, you know, some your kids aren't always going to get along, but the goal, the long arc is that, you know what, they're going to like each other. I like that.
8: Well, I love that story because I think that kind of sums it up. When we were growing up, my mom always said, your siblings are going to be your best friends. And we were like, these people? Like, right. You are wrong. Maybe that was true for you. Yeah. But it has, as I mentioned yesterday, we live on a family farm with my two sisters and my brother is nearby. We have become each other's best friends. And so I think her language around it helped a lot because we were constantly told, these people are going to be your best friends. And she had this other phrase she would always say, if you can't love your family, then you can't love anyone else. And God calls us, these are the people God calls us to love and invest in. So I think messaging is important. But what you're saying is really a big deal. I think as parents, we're tempted to just like ignore it or give them technology or just go away. Like we don't want to deal with it. But the way that they treat one another is so important.
6: Yeah.
8: You know, that can make an impact on who these kids are becoming. So there's no secret sauce, right? If I had it, I would have $1 million. But some things that have worked for us, I think, at certain points, sitting down with the kids and sort of saying, this is your most important job right now. This is your calling, is to love your siblings. And there's usually always kind of the dynamic in the family of like the two that don't get along. And they switch. I think they like tag team and then tap someone else out when they're getting along.
6: No, I know yeah. the picture. Yeah.
8: But sort of phrasing it as like, this is the job God has given you, is to love this brother, to love this sister. And then as parents, to put your money where your mouth is and really create systems in the home that are going to reinforce that. So, you know, it is hard to enact discipline. But I say to my kids, if you're not going to treat each other nicely, you're not going to live this happy, wonderful life and go have this, you know, plush social schedule where I'm going to cart you all over if you're kind of a jerk in the home,
6: right?
8: We're going to fix this. Like, you can't deal with each other nicely. Things are going to change.
6: Yeah.
8: And so on the positive side, people might call it bribing. I don't, but incentivizing your kids. So, you know, I talk about I had two kids that had kind of been in a long story of not loving each other well, is what I'll say. And I told them if they played Monopoly for 2 hours and the winner was a good winner and the loser was a good loser and they didn't get any fights, that I would take them to Chick-fil-A afterwards. And honestly, like, that helped.
6: It worked, exactly.
8: You know, I as an adult use motivation in different ways. And so kind of giving them a little carrot of like, you know, I see you. I know this is going to be a tough job, but here's your reward. So that's just maybe one.
6: Now, did you really sit for 2 hours and watch them play Monopoly?
8: No, I was in the other room.
6: Okay, you just needed the outcome.
8: Right, yeah. You know? I mean, I was overhearing what was happening. But
6: that'd be even better. Let each of them vote on the other's attitude.
8: Oh, I don't know about that. That wouldn't have worked in my own house. Yeah, but I did hear what was happening, so yeah. I could have assessed. But
6: I was just going to say, some of this is just practical common sense stuff, right? Mm-hmm. And just apply that and try to de-escalate as a parent and ask them. I remember a good friend of mine, Danny Vandenhever, down in South Africa. I used to watch him. He had four children, three older girls, and then the youngest was a son, Rudy. And Rudy, it was so fun because Rudy would be picked on by the sisters, you know, and then he would pick on him. And Donnie would say, Rudy, come here, my son. Sit in my lap and let's talk about what's happening. Why do you let your sisters get under your skin? How do you do this differently? And I just love the attitude and the way that he talked with him about, you know, this is what it means to be a brother. Mm-hmm. That's what he was saying. Mm-hmm. And don't take the bait and try to be a little above that fray. But talking about it is really good instead of going, what are you doing? Mm-hmm. Stop that. And, you know, kind of screeching back at that scene at your kids. Talk it through with them. What's motivating you to act like this, right?
8: Exactly.
6: So it's really good. And that's what your book is so replete with. And I love it. You also mentioned the book about memory making. We covered that last time. But you say it's important to create a strong family identity. I love that. I don't know that we did that well. I mean, we were Christians, are Christians, and we talked about those spiritual things. But I don't think we ever wrote down a mission statement. You know, what is our family about? We talked about it, you know, what we want to be about in terms of loving each other and treating each other with respect and loving God and loving each other in the home and outside the home, our neighbors. How did you do that? And what did you write down?
8: Well, yeah, I don't know that you need to have a big giant meeting and flip. That might be exciting to some people.
6: Yeah.
8: Honestly, it is not to my husband. He doesn't love meetings. I love meetings. I think they're great. But
6: so first you have to negotiate that.
8: Exactly, right. So you can certainly lay out a mission statement, and I kind of talk through that with values. But I think more it's about creating a shared family culture, and you can do that through stories, which, you know, I know some people are great at telling stories and some aren't, but just kind of having these things of retelling, like the day you were born, and here's a story about your grandfather, and you know, shared language of things we love together. And I talk in the book also about recipes, which is kind of like, feels like a silly one, but it's really not, because you guys probably have family recipes that mean something. And so passing that down, it's a good just reminder as parents to have those conversations. We get in our own heads and we're busy with our own stuff. But that's what I'm all about, is just small things that make a big impact.
6: Let me ask you, Jessica, you also write in the book about creating a nest. That sounds self-described, but what do you mean by it?
8: Yes. And I don't want to put pressure on people of like, okay, now you're telling me another thing I have to do. Because really it's about love. My grandmother, as we mentioned yesterday, her house was a double wide trailer and it was quite cluttered. And she did not have a lot of money, but we loved it because we were welcome there. And it meant something, because she would give us canned peaches from Sam's Club. And, you know, we gathered around her big old table. And so it's about creating an environment more than curating this certain atmosphere,
6: right.
8: Which can actually sometimes alienate people. But I think just saying, how can I serve my people well? And I do think there's a time and a place to declutter and clean up, and that does serve our families well. If you're listening to this and you have little kids and you're just trying to stay alive, this is maybe not your season to create a nest
6: like this. Just stay alive.
8: Yeah, just stay alive. You're doing the right thing. But what my point is when you get a little bit of extra margin in your life, invest it in your home. And that can look a lot of different ways, right? Maybe you're a baker. Maybe you're crafty. Maybe you're a decorator.
6: Crafty. I like this. I've never heard that. The crafty. Yes. Are you a crafty?
8: I am not. And that's the thing. I did, right? That wasn't my gift. But I just want to, like, I guess, encourage moms to use their giftings on their family. And to our previous conversation, the culture today is encouraging us to go make a big name elsewhere. But what would it look like if you poured your gifts into your home and got excited about your own home? Like, what excites you about that? And how could you bring the gifts that God's given you to flourish and to create in your own home? And again, it's so exciting because it can look different for all of us. I outline in the book general principles like beauty and order, which I believe are gifts from God. So there's usually common themes, but you know, my mom's house was very inviting. It looks different from mine, looks different from my mother-in-law's. But just wanting to encourage parents to pour their energies, particularly women, in the home.
6: You know, one of the difficulties there, and, you know, I can just see this in the extended relationships that I have. You go to a dinner party or something like that. There can be, for a woman, and men too, but we're talking about moms and wives, this unhealthy kind of comparison that occurs. And it's hard to say where that line is, you know? So you're the busy mom and maybe you're out of the little stage. So, you know, you've got a little time to keep the home a little more organized, or kids aren't on the scene yet and you can keep things organized. When is it too much? I mean, I've gone into some homes, they look like, wow, this should be in a magazine. Mm-hmm. Every detail, every napkin is in the right place. You know what I'm saying? Well, and you're going, how much time did everybody spend on the house? And
8: but it's like anything else, isn't it? It's about the heart and it's about the motivation. And I think of my mom, who has a beautiful home. And this summer we had an event. It was supposed to be a concert outside, and it started suddenly raining and thunderstorming. And she allowed 50 to 60 people to tramps in her living room to move the concert to an immediate house concert. And I saw kind of in her face of like, okay, this is going to be a lot. But because her motivation is to serve people, she was able to use her home for people and not for herself. And so I think just doing a heart check, but I agree with you. It is a hard thing. My point here is just to serve our families. Not everyone in the world has to like your house, as long as your family does.
6: Well, and you got to be comfortable with that.
8: Comfortable.
6: That's the point.
8: Exactly.
6: And maybe that's the line when you're always feeling you got to do more to make them comfortable.
8: Mm-hmm.
6: Maybe you're over the line.
8: Mm-hmm. Yes, exactly.
9: Yeah, it makes me think of some of the questions you asked last time about sports involvement and things like that. What good questions to ask when you're seeing things maybe taking precedence over people.
8: Mm-hmm.
9: Our guest today on Focus on the Family with Jim Daly is Jessica Smart, and we're covering some of the content in her book, Come On Home, A Grace-Filled Guide to Raising a Family Who Loves and Likes Each Other. And you can get a copy when you call us, 800, the letter A in the word family, or go to focusonthefamily.com/broadcast.
6: Jessica, you dedicate a portion of your book to creating boundaries in family. You call it loving authority. That's a good way to put it. What does that look like in your home?
8: So loving authority, what we're sort of going at is not so much that they love it, but loving as an adjective, like you're as a parent trying to convey an authority that is loving. Hmm. So it's kind of like two ends of the spectrum, but not really. And this can be a little bit countercultural. You know, we kind of have like a gentle parenting moment, and there are certainly some good techniques from that. But there's just so much research, and I felt it in my own life too, that what kids really need is authority. They crave it. God made
6: boundaries.
8: Us. Boundaries,
6: yeah.
8: Exactly. But you can't simply have rules and boundaries. That's a cold home, and
6: right.
8: Many of us have been raised in that. That's not life-giving. You can't have all love, but you can't have all authority, you know, and not that spirit of you are loved, but here is the line, and don't go past it.
6: Right.
8: And I feel like my parents modeled that really well. Yeah. They didn't dole out punishments, you know, needlessly. It was just kind of like they expected the best of us, and we wanted to be who they thought we were. My dad particularly embodied that. He just really believes in all of his kids. And so you wanted to be what they thought you were. But also, you knew when push came to shove, there was someone at the helm. There was someone directing this ship. There was someone home. And that's very comforting to kids. So, yeah, loving authority. In my research, I landed on this phrase called elephant parenting. You know, we have the tiger moms, which is like the rah-rah aggressive, you know, go
6: defense.
8: fight. Right.
6: Defend their child at all costs.
8: Yes, exactly. And then, you know, you have the helicopter parent. Nobody wants to be the helicopter parent. And so evidently this concept of elephant parenting is because I guess in nature, elephants are very nurturing, but obviously very strong. And so I kind of joke that that's what we're going for, is just creating this environment where it's a loving authority. And certainly easier said than done. But that's our goal. And as I have difficult times with different kids, the Lord has brought a phrase to my mind over and over, which is love hard, discipline hard. And the stages when things are just stressful and you're not really sure, to both discipline really well, but also to really love them well. Take them out to breakfast, give them a back scratch, spend time with them so that they know my mom and dad really love me, but also they're paying attention. You know,
6: yeah.
8: They're not going to let me slide out of here.
9: Yeah. Jessica, how do you elephant parent a cactus? I'm thinking about as kids get older.
6: Elephant parent a cactus.
9: As they get older, they just, you know, they get all feelings
6: prickly.
9: Bent out of shape, and you can't talk to them. They want to eye roll you to death. So what does it look like to be the elephant parent as they get older?
8: I think that, I mean, yeah, that is a $1 million question. I think it's so important for us to be the adult in the room and to guard our feelings and to not get our sense of security from how our kids are relating to us. We're not in it to be friends. You know, there's a bigger picture. There's a perspective. There's a long term. And how many of us either were or know stories of kids that just were difficult for a couple years and then they come around. you know. And my mom just did such a good job of loving the kids in her life through different seasons. I think she just had a long-term perspective. It was like, you and I, we're going to be here forever. I'm going to love you forever. You can be a little bit weird right now, be a cactus, but I'm here. I'm not going anywhere. And so there's just this deep, I think that unrattles children. You know, it's deeply settling. And you just can't evaluate what you're seeing, you know, without taking into account what's happening under the roots of the cactus, I guess.
6: Yeah, and I think to peel that back a little bit on the parenting side, what's going on in you where you need that perfection out of your child?
8: Yeah.
6: And the damage that's going to be done expecting perfection, because guess what? You're not perfect either. Mm-hmm. That's the whole point of the spiritual battle in this life, right? Mm-hmm. That's why we're all sinners saved by grace.
8: And it comes back to, what is our goal? And this is terribly convicting to me, but is my goal to curate this wonderful family so that it looks good? Or am I just trying to be faithful to what God has called me to do? And if you're trying to be faithful, that simplifies things, because you can accomplish that.
6: Yeah.
8: You know, you can't control your kids' behavior, but you can control if you submit your life to the Lord and just try to be obedient. And I think that's what my mom and my grandmother modeled so well throughout the years.
6: No, and it's so good. Mm-hmm. You know, Jessica, that raises a point. We've been working with Katie Faust, and she's got a great little ministry called Them Before Us. And the theme in there is a real general principle when you look at culture today. And that is, there was a time when adults sacrificed for children. And now, as a culture, we're kind of asking children to sacrifice for adults, whether it's broken marriages and kids ending up in foster care, or, you know, the whole LGBTQ thing and children adopted into, either purposefully adopted into, homes with no dad or no mom. And we're just, as a culture, losing our way to say, let's put children first ahead of us rather than adults being selfish. And I think that's really at the core of the whole culture, and trying to figure out, how do we do this? And how do we, like your grandmother, how do you say, okay, I may not have the perfect marriage, and it may not be even a healthy marriage, but I'm going to fight for staying together, making the improvements I can make, really for the sake of the children and the grandchildren. That's a noble goal. Now, we're not talking about if you're in an abusive situation, you got to get to safety and those things. But we're talking about, you know, just the apathetic marriage. Think of the kids and the grandkids. And, you know, in there, God will be present for you and with you. And aim to do better. And that's your goal, is to do those things where you can hopefully have a good marriage, something that you're excited about, right?
8: Yeah. And so many of these issues that we're talking about are about perspective and doing something today that's not paying off today, but paying off later. And I talk in the book about planting a tree, which seems like a colossal waste of time in some ways, because you're not going to eat that fruit for years and years and years. But so many of these women that I have seen in my life were planting fruit for years and generations down the road. I heard just such a cool story recently. I don't know if you guys follow Forrest Frank, but, you know, he's this Christian musician who has exploded not only the Christian music scene, but the non-Christian, and is really kind of reaching this new generation. But I heard a clip of a conversation with his grandfather and him, and his grandfather just said, "We've been praying for you for years and years, and it's so cool that you're the one God is using to reach this generation." And Forrest spent years not walking with the Lord. And so it was such a cool reminder to hear, like, this grandfather had been praying for him years and years and years, and now the fruit. And so we have no idea who we are raising.
6: Well,
8: we have no idea who we're raising and how they're going to impact the culture. So the small decisions that are difficult now may be growing fruit that we have absolutely no concept what it is. And that's energizing to me as a mom.
6: These are good pow punches right at the end here, because I wanted to end with your mom's story of her ability to forgive, which you noted in the book, and what an impression that made on you.
8: Yes, we mentioned yesterday just common themes that I saw in strong families, one being they have someone who has made the family their highest priority, two being, which we spoke about, that they not only love but like each other, three being that there's a loving authority in the home. And then the last one is that I think strong families forgive because, you know, I say you can take all the vacations you want, you can do all the traditions, but if there's this latent rumbling of bitterness, that's very hard to unseed and it will eventually become evident. And so my mom has just done such a good job of retaining grace in her heart and in the home. And that is easy to say, but so hard to do because it means that you are forgiving people for doing things that are wrong. But if you don't have that in the home, I don't think any of the rest of it is even going to make a dent. You know, if there's not a culture of you're forgiven and we love you and you and I are going to be in this for a really long time together. So big picture, like we're going to let whatever this is go. And again, we live on a family farm. So we have issues, right? Whenever people are together, there's going to be stuff. But my mom would just often say, Jesus has forgiven me so much. I don't want to hold on to any bitterness. And, you know, I remind myself, if she can forgive, of course I can. If Corrie ten Boom, you know, we've heard her story. If she's able to forgive, surely we can for some of these, you know, petty or maybe not petty infractions within the home. But I do think grace and forgiveness is the foundation.
6: Well, it sets a great aroma. Yeah, I mean, that's a spiritual truism, right? Those are characteristics of God. So when we're putting those into play in our life, forgiveness and love and kindness and goodness, the fruit of the Spirit, you're going to have a great aroma in that home.
8: And I like how you said fruit of the Spirit, because this isn't something we can conjure up on our own.
6: Yeah.
8: Right? We need help. We need outside help.
6: Well, it's of His character. Think of that. And that's what we're aiming for. Jessica, this has been great. I so appreciate the time we spent together this time and last time. And your book, Come On Home, A Grace-Filled Guide to Raising a Family Who Loves and Likes Each Other. I just love the title and the content is so good. Thanks for these great nuggets of wisdom on marriage and parenting. So thanks again for being with us today.
8: It's been an honor to be here.
6: Yeah, it's so good. And I think hopefully you're catching it. What Jessica's book is filled with is great information on how to adjust your compass. And if you're in that spot where, like we talked about last time, you may not be spending your time in the right places. You need to reorient what's a core principle for you. The book will guide you in all that and help you rethink what are the big rocks in that jar, what are the pebbles, and then what's the sand stuff that you do quickly or maybe you don't do at all in order to give you time to do the other things that are more important. I think most of you are going to say, yes, I need that. Get in touch with us. Just make a gift of any amount to help the ministry here at Focus, and we'll send you a copy of the book as our way of saying thank you for being part of the ministry. And let me also say this. I'm so grateful how God is using this program to change lives. A mom named Ann from Nebraska said this, as a stay-at-home mom of three teenagers, I listen almost daily to your broadcasts. The variety of your shows provides guidance and encouragement to me as a mom and a wife, but also as a Christian. I often find myself sharing episodes with friends and family. God is really working through this ministry. You're in our prayers. Well, thank you, Ann. I certainly love that impact on you and your family's life, and I thank you too for the endorsement and for allowing us to come alongside you as a mom and wife. That's what it's about. And I hope Ann's example inspires you to join our support team. 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A monthly pledge of just $15 makes it possible for us to put biblical resources like books, videos, and more into the hands of six families like Ann's who reach out to us. That's a powerful investment. 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And Jessica, really, for those that come on and are guests on the broadcast, you're doing ministry through this machine at Focus on the Family. So thank you for pouring into and taking the time to be on the show.
8: Well, thanks. 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So it's super cool.
6: Keep it going.
8: Yeah.
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7: Are you willing to leave your comfort zone to reach people that need Jesus?
8: Jesus left His comfort zone in going to Calvary. Pastor Greg Laurie wants to know if we'll leave our comfort zone to talk about what Jesus did.
7: Are you willing to build bridges to people who are of a different race than you? Are you willing to build bridges to people who are just different than you? How are you going to reach them if you won't communicate with

0: How then shall they call on him in whom they have not believed? And how shall they believe in him of whom they have not heard? And how shall they hear without a preacher? God reaches people through people. God may want to reach someone you know through you. And today on A New Beginning, Pastor Greg Laurie helps us be ready for that assignment. There's nothing like helping someone meet Jesus and find eternal life. You'll never forget it. The reward is worth the risk.
1: Let me start with a question. Have you ever been sound asleep and around 3 o'clock your phone rings and a person actually asks you this question, did I wake you? And for some unknown reason, our natural response is, no, I was already awake. No, you weren't. Why is it that we deny it when we're sleeping? Sometimes I'll watch television with my wife and she'll pick something that I don't find all that interesting, like some British baking show, and I'll fall asleep, but she'll say, you were sleeping. I'll say, no, I wasn't, but I was, because I was actually snoring. Have you ever fallen asleep and woken yourself up with your own snoring? What is the deal with us denying that we're actually asleep? I don't know, but I know this one thing. You can be spiritually asleep. You can be spiritually asleep as a follower of Christ, and a nation can be asleep as well. And I have some thoughts about our nation because I believe America needs to wake up spiritually. No question. God has blessed our nation in so many ways. We sing about it. America, America, God shed his grace on thee. And I'm praying that God will send another spiritual awakening to our nation. Listen, we don't need to be woke. We need to be awake. Romans chapter 13 says, it's all the more urgent. You know how late it is. Time is running out, so wake up, because our salvation is nearer than when we first believed. And that's what I want to talk about in this message that I'm calling the refreshing power of revival. Now we hear that word revival thrown around a lot, and you might wonder, what is revival exactly? I think we overly mystify this word and don't necessarily understand its actual meaning. Revival is just another word for refreshment or restoration or simply returning something to its original condition. The psalmist says in Psalm 85, 6, will you not revive us again that your people may rejoice in you? And then Psalm 80, verse 19 says, restore us, O Lord, let your face shine upon us that we may be saved. Revival is refreshment. Revival is being restored to original condition. You see a beat up old car, maybe lying around in a junkyard. Someone buys it. They do body work on it. They repaint it. They drop a new engine in it, put new tires and wheels on it, and you see it rolling down the road. You can't believe it's the same car. That is called a restoration. You see a plant that's beginning to wither. You put some water on it and get it out in the sunshine, and it comes back to life again. Or maybe you see someone that's just out working in the sun and you're exhausted. And you come and have a nice meal and drink some cool water and you're refreshed. That is what I'm talking about, being refreshed or restored again. A revival is when God's people come back to life again because they've been refreshed, they've been refilled, and they've been restored to their original condition. The church needs a revival. We need to be restored to original condition. You might ask, what is original condition? It's the church of the first century. It's the church of the book of Acts. It's the church that turned their world upside down. We need to be more like that. The church needs a revival, but our nation needs a spiritual awakening. Revival is for believers. Awakening is for non-believers. Revival for a believer is getting back to that first bloom of a love relationship with Jesus Christ. Sometimes when we've been walking with the Lord for a while, that passion begins to fade. that zeal begins to erode, and we don't have that excitement in walking with the Lord as we had before. What we want to have is longevity, but we don't want to sacrifice our passion as we walk with Christ. I've been married over 52 years now, and there's a secret to a long and happy marriage. For Kathy and I, it goes back to our honeymoon. We decided to ride on pack mules in the Grand Canyon. Kathy was ahead of me, and her pack mule stumbled a little bit, and she leaned down and whispered into the ear of the mule, "That's once." Thought that was kind of weird, actually. We went a little bit further. Her mule stumbled again. She leans forward and says into the ear of the mule, "That's twice." "That's twice? What is this all about?" And then finally, the mule stumbled again, and she pulled a pistol out of her purse. I didn't know she was packing a pistol. And she held it up to the head of the mule and fired, and the mule dropped to the ground. So I was shocked. I was outraged. I couldn't believe she just shot this poor mule in the head. And I said, "Kathy, why did you do that? That was wrong." She looked at me and said, "That's once." Okay, this is a joke. This never happened. I just wanted to throw it in there. Don't be traumatized by my story. But listen, we want to maintain that love relationship with Jesus Christ, and sometimes we walk away from it, and revival is getting back to it again. If you're taking notes, here's point number one. Revival is like the spark that starts the engine. Revival is like the spark that starts the engine. Evangelist Billy Sunday once said, quote, "They tell me a revival is only temporary, so is a bath, but it does you some good," end quote. You know, periodically we need that reboot. Periodically we need that refresh. Periodically we need that bath. We need God to intervene, and we need to keep that fire burning. We need to keep fuel on that fire. Years ago, I was in Virginia staying at a friend's cabin. And he told me, "Okay, now this cabin is heated by this little stove here and the fireplace, so you have to always keep these flames going." And I said, "Okay, there's not central heating?" "No, the whole cabin is heated by this fireplace and this stove, so you have to keep wood on the fire, and you just start with some kindling." I said, "Great, where do I buy kindling?" He goes, "What's wrong with you? You don't buy kindling. You just go and pick it up off the ground." I said, "I don't know what kindling is. Can you show me?" I'm from California. He's from North Carolina. So we're walking along the ground, and kindling is just little bits of branches and other things to start a fire with. And so he showed me, and I got the fire going, and the fire was working just fine. But the problem was it would fill with ash, and then you would pour the ash into a metal bucket that was kept on a concrete surface. And then when the embers died down, you threw out the ash, and then you started filling it up again, and that bucket filled up quickly. I'd get up in the middle of the night and put more wood on the fire and keep it going, and the bucket was filled to the top with ash. I thought, "I've got to get rid of this, but I'm sure the embers are cool now. It's been quite a long time." So I went outside. It's very dark. It's very cold. I'm standing on the porch of this cabin, and I throw the ash out, and along with the ash comes these little burning embers. It's like everything went into slow motion. And one burning ember goes over into the grass area, and it starts a fire. Another ember goes over here among dried leaves. Another fire starts. Another ember goes over there. Another fire starts. I just about had a heart attack. I run out, and I'm picking these embers up with my hands and throwing them up on the gravel driveway, and I go to look for a bucket, and they had the smallest bucket. It was like the size of an ice bucket you have in a hotel. I'm filling it with water, running out, trying to put out all these little fires. I was terrified. I was convinced that I would wake up the next morning

0: Just want to say hi, Pastor Greg. I am writing to you from Dulag Christian Fellowship, a small but growing church here in Dulag, Leyte, Philippines. By God's grace, the Lord is drawing people in our town. We want to sincerely thank you for your faithful ministry to Harvest Christian Fellowship and A New Beginning, which has greatly influenced and encouraged us here. Many of our Bible studies and Sunday messages are inspired by your teaching style. We often adopt your outlines into Tagalog and Warai, our local dialects, so that people in our community can easily understand the gospel. Through your teachings, many here in Dulag are being strengthened and lives are being changed. We are praying for you, your family, and your team that the Lord will continue to use you powerfully for His glory. Maraming salamat po, Pastor Greg, for your faithfulness in preaching God's word.
1: What an encouragement to hear how these messages are reaching all the way to the Philippines. 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That's 866-871-1144. Well, today, from his series called Refresh, Pastor Greg is talking about the refreshing power of revival. Let's continue.
2: So I want to look for a few moments with you at the greatest revival in human history. And it took place in the city of Nineveh. And of course, the man that God used to bring this revival about was named Jonah. Now, let me ask you a question. When you hear the name Jonah, what do you think of next? The whale, of course. We always think of the whale. It's a funny thing when you read the book of Jonah. There's only a few verses about this whale. By the way, the Bible never says whale. The Bible says he was swallowed by a great fish. The root word could be translated sea monster. It could have been a whale. It could have been some creature that has come to exist and no longer is out there. It could have been a one-off custom design creature God made just for Jonah. I don't know. Well, he was in the belly of the beast for 3 days and three nights. How did he end up there? Well, it all started when he was running from God. You see, God came to Jonah and he said, I want you to go to the city of Nineveh and I want you to preach the message that I give you to them. And Jonah flat out refused. Why? Nineveh was a wicked city. Nineveh was known for their atrocities and their intense cruelty that they would demonstrate toward their enemies. And Nineveh, the capital of Assyria, they were the avowed enemies of Israel. Therefore, Jonah wanted nothing to do with them. He had no concern for their souls. It didn't concern him that God would judge this nation. In fact, it was his hope that God would judge this nation. Let me ask you a question. Are you willing to leave your comfort zone to reach people that need Jesus? Are you willing to build bridges to people that are of a different political persuasion than you? Are you willing to build bridges to people who are of a different race than you? Are you willing to build bridges to people who are just different than you? How are you going to reach them if you won't communicate with them? But here was Jonah's real reason for not wanting to go to Nineveh. His fear was that God would forgive them. He knew the loving nature of God. He knew that God extended mercy, and he did not want the people of Nineveh to hear a message of forgiveness and turn from their sin and be spared. By the way, so much for the angry God of the Old Testament concept. Sometimes people say, well, you know, the God of the Old Testament is angry and harsh and judgmental, and the God of the New Testament is merciful and loving. Nonsense. The God of the Old Testament is the same as the God of the New Testament. He's merciful, he's loving, he's forgiving. He's also just, holy, and righteous. But Jonah knew that God would forgive them if they turned to him. So Jonah literally bought a fare on a boat going the opposite direction. Well, that didn't work out so well for him. And the Bible says he went down to the boat and then he went down to Tarshish. Any step away from God is a step down. And you will pay the fare when you run away from God. Remember this, sin will take you further than you want to go. It'll keep you longer than you want to stay. and it will cost you more

want to spend. But also know this, God will always have the last word. The Lord could have just said, okay, that's it, Jonah. I'm done with you. I'm going to get somebody else. But the Lord loved Jonah. He had a plan for him, and he was going to give him a second chance, just like God loves you and has a plan for you. So the Lord sent a storm. But we have storms in life as well. A storm can be a metaphor for a hardship, a difficulty. In fact, there are three kinds of storms we face as Christians. There are perfecting storms, there are protecting storms, and there are correcting storms. First, there are perfecting storms. That's a storm that God allows you to go through so you will grow up spiritually. Job talked about the difficulty he was facing, how he would come through it and be like gold. That was a perfecting storm. Joseph, of course, was thrown into prison. He had done nothing wrong, but God used him to help many other people. So that was a perfecting storm. Then there are protecting storms. Remember when Jesus and the disciples were with the people in Galilee and Jesus performed his most popular miracle to date, the feeding of the 5,000. People were very excited. In fact, we read that they wanted to make Jesus king and the disciples would be ruling with them. And Jesus said to his disciples, get in the boat. We're going to the other side. And as they were crossing the Sea of Galilee, a great storm came. That was a protecting storm. Jesus was protecting them from something that would have been very destructive in their life. But finally, there are correcting storms. These are storms we effectively bring upon ourselves. But here's the good news. Even if it's your fault, God will not abandon you in your storm. Because by sending this storm, it's a reminder that you're loved by God and you're being chastened by God. Hebrews 12:6 says, the Lord disciplines the one he loves and he chastens everyone that accepts his son. So this chastening happened in the life of Jonah because he was loved by God. And the Ninevites that God wanted to reach through Jonah were also loved by God. So inside of the belly of this sea monster, maybe a whale, a great fish of some kind, Jonah had a personal revival.

0: Pastor Greg Laurie, talking about revival today here on A New Beginning. The title of the message, The Refreshing Power of Revival. And there's more to come from this presentation. Pastor Greg mentioned Jonah's personal revival. We each need to have a time when we personally have an encounter with the Lord, a moment when we come to the Lord and accept His free gift of eternal life. Pastor Greg, if someone wants to do that right now, what would you say?
1: What I would say is, He's only a prayer away, which means if you will call upon the name of the Lord right now through prayer, He will hear your prayer and answer your prayer. Listen, if you want Jesus Christ to come into your life, if you want Him to forgive you of your sin, if you want to know that you'll go to heaven when you die, just pray this prayer right now after me. Just pray, Lord Jesus, I know that I'm a sinner, but I know that You're the Savior who died on the cross for my sin and rose again from the dead. I turn from my sin now, and I choose to follow You from this moment forward as my Savior and Lord, as my God and my friend. In Jesus' name I pray. Amen.
0: 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Many of our listeners may have heard of George Whitefield. They know he played a role in the Great Awakening of the 18th century. And they certainly know who Benjamin Franklin is, but they may not be aware that the two of them were friends. Friends who didn't always agree. 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
4: You are the lightning bolt, George. I am just the lightning rod.
5: And who is the source, Ben?
0: And surprisingly, they both helped spread the gospel in colonial America. Isn't that right, Pastor Greg? They both had a role.
1: Yeah, it's really true. An unusual friendship. They both admired each other. They were both so brilliant in their way, of course. And though Franklin is usually identified as a deist, he did believe in the authority of Scripture. And he was deeply impacted by the life of George Whitefield. He wanted to print the sermons of this famous British preacher that was coming to the shores of what would one day become the United States of America. And of course, Ben Franklin was a publisher. He was an inventor. He discovered electricity. He invented the Franklin stove, the post office. Mm-hmm. The list goes on. Such a prolific guy. But he was so amazed by Whitefield. Whitefield was so firm in his conviction. And you can see the relationship through the years that George really wanted to see his friend Benjamin come to put his faith in Jesus Christ. So it's a fascinating story of the relationship between these two men. And later, when Whitefield was criticized, Ben Franklin stuck up for him. He understood that Whitefield was the real deal. I would dare to say there would not be a United States of America if it was not for the impact of the ministry of George Whitefield. He set the stage for the American Revolution. George Whitefield paved the way for another George who would lead us to victory in battle and then, of course, become our first president, George Washington. So we already played a scene for you from this new film, A Great Awakening, and we want to send you a DVD of this film. 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
11: 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We can handle financial challenges in a variety of ways, and here are some examples. 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Other times we fake out. 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
14: I packed up Justin's things. And I tell people it was worse than death. Because if he was death, it would make sense. This was packing up my husband and kicking him out, knowing he's alive and well. He just doesn't want to be with me. But for me, that was rock bottom. That was when my theology blew up from what I thought a good person does to understanding what a broken person does. And that's a very different experience.

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0: That's what I was gonna say.
1: On Netflix. This story with Justin and Tricia Davis, who are back with us today, just keeps going. There's layer after layer. 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
0: So, Trish, take us back to you're at home. Justin comes home and lays this on you out of the blue. Mm-hmm. There's something you noticed this morning, but now he says that. What's going on? Like, how do you respond? What happens in your heart?
2: Yeah, I mean, the next 24 to 48 hours was one of the biggest emotional roller coasters of heartbreak and faith. So we have this confession and I, you know, freak out and leave the house. And I left the house in a very violent way.
0: Were you yelling?
2: So much protection.
0: Where were your kids?
2: They were outside playing and I got in the car and it makes me emotional, but like, I could have really hurt one of them. I wasn't looking when I was leaving.
0: When you're backing up.
1: Pulled out,
2: yeah. Just the protection of, for someone who's listening, knows what it's like to be in that frame of mind where it's like the world stopped and it's going fast all at the same time. And so Justin wasn't broken. And so in the first 24 hours, it's like I left, I came back home and my faith was like, we can do this. Through God.
0: Wait, you got in the car. Where'd you go?
2: I went to one of our staff members' house and there
1: Did
2: was
1: you tell them?
2: Yeah. So I don't know if Justin had already told them.
3: No, I think she called the chairman of our elders, told him what was going on. He called me, was screaming at me on the phone. You know, this has to be some kind of joke. Please tell me this is a joke. When you're in a dark place, you have to block yourself off emotionally to the carnage you're causing to the people that love you the most and that you love. And so I was just so like closed off,
1: like you're dead.
0: It's almost, I'm thinking, you guys have studied this too, of how we create neurological pathways. Mm-hmm. You're going down this, like you've created this whole scenario like, oh, it's Trisha's fault.
3: Yeah.
0: You know, I'm going to do this. And so you created this whole lie in your head probably. Yeah.
3: And you know, the person we talk to the most is ourselves.
0: Yeah.
3: And so the stories we tell ourselves are the most powerful. Hmm. And I had rehearsed this scenario that this was the way that this needed to go. And so,
1: I mean, you were on a cruise just weeks before.
0: Right.
2: Yeah. I mean, it was disorienting for everybody. And I ended up going to one of our other staff members' house. And I remember her and another staff member's wife, us on their master bedroom. And one of them was like very pregnant. And we just was sobbed and sobbed. But then there was this moment that was like, why am I gone? He needs to leave. So I end up going back home. And then within like 12 hours, my theology was meeting up with my emotions. And my theology in that moment informed me, I need to forgive. I need to move on. I need to kind of all of this really inept way of understanding this broken.
1: Not yet. Yeah. You don't forgive now.
0: You already were there.
2: But I was an evil person if I didn't forgive my husband because through Christ, all things are possible. And so
1: that what you were saying to yourself or was people telling you that?
2: No, I wanted him. I am a rule follower. So it was like, okay, I don't trust Justin, but God's word tells me that he is faithful. He is just, he is merciful. He will give me the peace and patience and kindness. Like God will give me all of these things. But Justin wasn't broken and didn't want to come home.
0: Well, let me ask you, what were your prayers sounding like to God?
2: I don't know if we can share those online.
3: Do you guys have a beep button?
1: We can do it.
2: I was like, Lord, just beep. Get him into an accident. Beep. Like, maim him up just a little bit, but he is my baby daddy. So like, I need you to, but there was like a moment, you know, I'll let Justin share where he began to like realize the gravity of his choices and wanted to come back. And I remember my mom handing me the phone and it was a counselor from Focus on the Family. And that poor man is not counseling anymore after talking to me, but I'm like, I just want him to come home. I want him to come home. And he said, if you really love him, you'll let him go. Now, I wish I could say I said kind things, but I did not handle that conversation well. I'm like, you are the dumbest. Like all these kind of things came. And I said, if I let him go, I'm screaming in the phone at this poor man. If I let him go and I'm just sobbing, I'm like, he's going to choose her.
4: Mm.
2: And then he said, he already has.
4: Ooh.
2: And until you let him go, you will always be the reason for all of his issues. And from that moment on, I went upstairs, and I think it's probably the hardest point in our whole entire process is I packed up Justin's things, and I tell people it was worse than death.
1: Mm.
2: Because if he was death, it would make sense. This was packing up my husband and kicking him out, knowing he's alive and well, he just doesn't want to be with me.
1: Mm.
2: But for me, that was rock bottom. That was when my theology blew up from what I thought a good person does to understanding what a broken person does. And that's a very different experience.
4: What do you mean by that?
2: I think for me, if my whole life when I came to know Christ was I believed everything God said. And so that meant if I followed the rules, I would live an up and to the right life. But we don't live in an up and right life world.
1: You do this, you get this.
3: Yeah.
1: Yeah.
2: But we live in a broken, sinful world. And that's an up and to the right life isn't what brought Jesus to the cross. Mm. And so I was missing out on the depth of what it meant to truly be forgiven, to truly know what it means to hit rock bottom. And that, you know, Justin shared earlier, you know, that rock bottom is still a solid surface to stand. But this, I stood as a new person. It was like I was stripped of all of the titles, wife, mom, pastor's wife, ministry leader, it was all gone. And God's like, I still love you so much. And that type of experience changes your capacity to love others, that I was no longer in a hurry to fix us. I was okay just being obedient to what God wanted for me in that moment.
4: Mm.
2: And that in that moment, brokenness meant surrender to go whatever it takes. And whatever it takes in this moment meant to kick Justin out of the house.
4: What about your kids?
3: Yeah.
4: Like what was going on with them? And
3: yeah, I don't know that they necessarily knew everything that was going on, but you know, Trisha packed up all of my things. And so I went and stayed in a hotel. When I get to the hotel, a lady from our church called and she said, if you have any hope at all of going to the, restoring your marriage, you can go to this counseling session that we made for you. And I had never been to counseling, 10 years, never been to counseling. I told Dennis Rainey this several years ago, but we had a year before the affair, we had a couple in our church that wanted us to go to Weekend to Remember.
1: Mm.
3: And I blew that off too, didn't think I needed that.
1: Yeah.
3: And so I go to this counseling session really, really defiantly and just kind of tell the counselor about as much as I've shared here. And she said, why are you here? Why are you at this counseling session? And I said, well, if I'm really being honest with you, I want you to help me figure out how God's going to bless my life no matter who I choose. That's what I want.
1: You said that?
3: Yeah.
1: Wow.
3: That's honest. She said, she said, I can help broken people. I can't help hard-hearted people.
4: Justin, when she said that, what did you think?
3: I just thought, this lady doesn't know what she's talking about.
4: Yeah, she doesn't know me.
3: Yeah. And I never...
1: You could not see that you were hard-hearted at that point?
3: No. And I never really experienced brokenness before.
1: Mm.
3: You know, I've been a Christian since I was 10. I'd been a pastor for 10 years. I leave that counseling session. I go back to the house I'm staying at, which is 4 miles from our house with the family that helped us start the church. I'm in a 7-year-old's pink bedroom. They had moved her in with her sister. And everything that I own is in boxes against the wall. And as I'm walking in, the guy that was letting me stay with him, he said, it's going to feel like it's over, but it's not over. And I had no idea what he was talking about. And then I saw everything, you know, that I owned. And it just broke me.
4: Mm-hmm.
3: And at that time, Trish wasn't interested in my games, you know. And so the counselor that I had went and saw, I'd called and said, you know, please give me a second chance. They reached out and said, do not make any contact with Trish. If she wants to talk to you, she'll talk to you. There was a mediator that helped us get our kids back and forth between the houses. And so, and I started going to counseling by myself.
4: What did you say to the
0: kids.
3: Trish really explained more of the relational aspect of what was going on, that I, you know, wasn't living there, that I wanted to be married to someone else.
0: You said that, Trish? Mm-hmm. You said your dad wants to be married.
1: How old are the kids at this point?
2: They are 9, 7, and 2. Mm.
1: What did they say?
2: You know, again, totally not trauma informed. And so Micah was old enough to go, who does daddy want to be married? Or who does daddy want to be? He was so confused. And I was like, I will go to my grave. I will never tell him who this is, because it's my best friend of 7 years, like his second mom. Like, I can't, you know, that family's kids are close to our kids. And so there was so much that it was like, Justin had a very poignant conversation with Micah that it was like God was doing something in our family. And my counselor at the time said, and this is true even to today, that kids deserve to know the truth in right-sized, age-appropriate way, because especially for kids, they start to take on as if it's something they've done wrong.
3: Yeah.
2: And the truth, truly, Jesus is so brilliant that it does set you free. And so I remember the man that Justin, the family was staying with, was over, and Tony is this very large man. He's like
3: 6'11".
2: So he's sitting on the stairs, my 9-year-old, and just encompassing him. And it was like, okay, I'm going to tell him. And as soon as I told him who it was, his demeanor completely changed, because now he had the truth to begin to grieve, even as a 9-year-old. But that was really the beginning for him to have identity stripped for him as well. Because when he met with Justin.
3: Yeah, I mean, you know, he basically asked me, hey, are you and mom going to get divorced? And I said, I don't know. I said, but I can tell you one thing. And I said, I'm not going to be the pastor of Genesis Church anymore. And he just flipped out. He's like, you got to be the pastor? You have to be the pastor. I'm the pastor's son. You have to be the pastor. And it was, you know, now this is probably a week into our separation. And it was just such an apparent moment of, we had built our identity as a family, not around Christ, but around my role at the church.
2: And he was invested. I mean, he had invited so many of his friends and family that were coming to the church.
3: But it was just, it was a recognition even early on in that process. That this is not about the affair, the relationship. It's about the dysfunction that has infiltrated our family. Some that we knew about, some that we didn't even know about, patterns of behavior that we had allowed to become normalized, that we thought some were spiritual, that were actually pretty destructive. And so, you know, Trish and I were separated for 2.5 months. We didn't talk for the first 10 days. And then 10 days into our separation, she called me on my cell phone. I tell people, if the prodigal son's dad would have had a cell phone, this would have been a call he would have made. And she just said, I hear you've been going to counseling. And I said, yeah. She said, well, I'm willing to go with you.
4: Your kids are fighting again.
1: Yep.
4: Somebody spilled something sticky.
1: Yep.
4: The coffee's cold. And suddenly, you're angry before 9 a.m.
1: Uh-huh.
4: If you've ever wondered, why do I keep reacting this way? You're not alone.
1: And you forgot there's poop everywhere. So here's the deal. We've got author and mom of four, Janelle Breitenstein. She did a 5-session video series designed just for you moms to help you get to the root of your anger. Mm. And let me tell you, Janelle has brutal honesty, humor, biblical truth, and practical help. And she explores triggers, fears, and whether anger can ever be godly, and why our kids bring out so much in us.
4: We all need this. So sign up free at familylife.com/momanger.
0: So when you came home, the boxes are against the wall, not home, but into this pink bedroom.
1: The pink bedroom.
0: Yeah. That's when you hit rock bottom and you were like, okay, I need to get some
3: help. But everything at that point felt like manipulation to her. You know what I mean? Because
1: she didn't trust you.
3: Right. Yeah. Mm-hmm. Yeah. Is he just trying to smooth this over?
1: I mean, how is it? Is it when you're sitting there in that pink bedroom and there is a box your whole life? Is the love you thought you had for this other woman, she's the one I want, is it dissipate? Or is it a struggle?
3: It was almost like there were scales on my eyes that just fell off of like, what have I done? And so, you know, that started really a journey for us of counseling and of 2 years of healing. You know, 30 days into our counseling, we'd gone to counseling 4 days a week. And the only reason we didn't go on Friday is because they were closed. I mean, I was unemployed, so I had nothing else to do.
0: Well, Trisha, how did you end up going to counseling? Because he's called and said, hey, I heard you're going to counseling.
2: Yeah.
0: But you're a little skeptical.
2: Yeah, it was like I quantify it as if it was like I couldn't see anything. And what counseling was doing is it was teaching me to see it as a prism of pain and the beauty that is found in redemptive pain, that God does use all things for good. And so it was discovering to name it for what it is and then understand it and how that behavior or how that choice is affecting my life personally, and then making the choice, what do I want to do with it? Mm. And it's not, you know, this like linear, oh, I got on this train and it just took me. It was like very, you know, difficult.
4: A roller coaster.
2: Train. Yeah.
3: And we were separated for 2.5 months, and we know that if we were in the same house, it was so all over the place for both of us. We would have done more damage to each other trying to find our own path to healing, that I don't know if we would have been able to make it. But 30 days into counseling, our counselor's like, Justin, you know, you're at a really pivotal point because Trisha's starting to trust you again. He said, if you've left anything out, now's the time to share it, because unconfessed sin always leads to repeated behavior. Mm. And so if you don't want to be back here in 3 years or 13 years, you better come clean now. And I knew I was withholding things, not because I wanted to hurt her, but because I thought if she knew that, it would be over. And so I came over to the house and...
1: The same day?
3: No, this was on a Thursday. I came over to the house on the next Monday.
1: So you wrestled with it through the weekend?
3: Yeah.
2: Well, he had shared some things in that counseling about the affair, and I lost my mind and left him. We had driven together. I left him there, and I was filing for divorce on Monday.
3: Yeah.
2: Like I was done at this point. And our marriage was over.
3: I had gone over to my pastor friend's house Friday night. I was working at PF Chang's at that time as a waiter. And I said, I need to tell you something. Trisha's leaving me. She's filing for divorce. I said, but I've got more things I need to share, and I don't know if I should or not. And he's like, you need to share it with her. And so I went over to the house that Monday morning. I said, hey, I said, as far as the affair goes, I've told you everything. I said, but I have to share more with you. She's like, okay. And I said, I was sexually abused when I was a kid, and I've never told anyone about it. I've never gotten help for it. I said, I'm not trying to justify my choices. I'm just telling you there's a broken part of me that I can't fix. I said, I've struggled with pornography for the last 10 years, and I've deflected it, and I've denied it. I've preached against it. I've counseled people through it. I've lied to you about it. I've gaslit you about it. And if you want to leave me, if you want a divorce, you can have everything. This is not about us. This is about me finally living with integrity in a right relationship with God. And I'm getting emotional. She said, now we can start over. Now we can begin again, because I finally know the real you.
4: Mm.
3: And I wish that was the finish line. I wish we high-fived and he lived happily ever after. That was really the starting line of what became a 2-year journey of finding healing from sexual abuse and freedom from sexual addiction. But I tell people all the time, it's like, there's a beauty in having someone know the worst parts of you and still loving you. And that's what makes grace so amazing.
1: That's the gospel.
3: And I think we try to sanitize it.
1: Mm.
3: And we try to make it less filthy than it really is. And we miss out on the fullness of God's grace and the fullness of God's love, that he knows us fully and he loves us anyway. And that's the beauty of marriage, that intimacy, that being fully known and knowing that you're fully loved is such a secure place to be.
4: Trish, when he told you what was going through your mind, what made you respond?
2: It's like kind of like being out to sea in a boat, and you've just been like, you're so tired and you're seasick and you just don't even know what's up or down. This moment was like a crashing to the shore that the life that we had known had obliterated into pieces. And now it was like, okay, this is overwhelming at how much carnage there is. But at the same time, we don't have to pick up that piece anymore. Mm. We can actually start again. And so there was such an innocence. When you lose everything and everybody knows you're a failure, there's the freedom in it of like, and guess what? God still loves me. Mm. So there's a courage that comes from that. And then, you know, what we've been living in the past 20 years is since then is this incredible experience of what I believe God created us for, and that's to be fully known and fully loved. And so now we were like actually living. And I think, you know, to your point, you asked, how does someone choose to step out of their marriage or their... It's so complex of why we choose those things. But at the end of the day, it's we want to be known and we want to be loved. And we were figuring out that we could know and love each other outside of kind of the up and right perfection, but really the power of saying, I just saw you do that and I've seen you repent from it. And there is something powerful mm-hmm. and beautiful and spiritual about it that creates something in our marriage relationship of a depth that it's undescribable, but it's why we are who we are today and why people say, why do you share this story? Isn't it hard? And I'm like, it is, but it also is the greatest gift of experiencing God in the way that we experienced then and continue to. And now, you know, we're getting older and, you know, the love is different in a sense of like, I don't know. I can't, it's fun. Marriage is fun. It's a deep knowing that I believe is just such this gift that it becomes worth fighting for rather than always fighting against. And I think we've spent the first 10 years trying to have this, just fighting against each other to get to it.
4: Justin, what did it feel like for you? You had received God's grace, but now when you shared everything, like all of it was out right before Trish, what did that feel like to receive her grace in it?
3: It was unbelievable. And it was the first time that I ever had anyone know me completely.
4: Ever.
3: And I think one of the, so after this kind of a little funny moment after all this, so we get through that, we're crying, we're hugging, and I said, I got to tell you something else. And I said, I was never recruited to play basketball at the University of Evansville. And she's like, what? And I said, that's a lie I've been telling myself, you know, since my junior year of high school.
1: Really?
3: And so it was just this, it was this freedom to tell myself
2: the truth. It's a cleanse.
3: Yeah. It was just like, I don't want any, like that prayer that David prays, search me, O God, and know me. See if there be any anxious way in me. Like, I think sometimes we struggle with anxiety because we know we're keeping things from God. We're keeping things even from ourselves. And embracing that pain was hard, but it was a redemptive pain. It wasn't a destructive pain. The pain of hiding things is a destructive pain that eventually catches up to us. And it had caught up to me. And so I knew that it was going to be painful, but I could tell it was just, there was going to be a beauty and a redemption to it, and it was going to be worth it. And that's what, you know, Jesus says the truth will set you free. What he conveniently leaves out is it will make you miserable first.
2: That's true.
4: I mean, this story is crazy, isn't it? Like the things they've walked through and the betrayal.
1: Yeah, but it's also beautiful because God met them and is meeting them, and I hope is meeting you as well. Again, their book is called One Choice Away from Change, and we have it at familylifetoday.com. 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And guess what? We're going to have one more day with them, and there's more to come in this cliffhanger.
4: Yeah, and pick up their book. You're really going to want to read this and talk about it and send this to other friends so you can talk more about it.
1: Before we're done today, let me just say this. We meet a ton of couples who say family life helped them when they needed it the most. 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
5: 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Well, actually, the better question is, what kind of intelligence do you have? Because it's been said there's like 9 different kinds of intelligences, like logical, mathematical. You know, you can handle math and, you know, science really well. Some are really linguistically strong, you know, great in words and such. Some are kinesthetically, bodily strong or intelligent. They can use their bodies well. Now, what about your emotional intelligence? How are you on that? Because according to scripture, no amount of giftedness or knowledge can make up for the inability to relate to people well. How can you improve your emotional intelligence? 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
7: 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Martha was doing everything she could to serve Jesus well, but in all the activity, she almost missed the gift of simply being with Him. Meanwhile, her sister Mary sat at His feet, listening. Jesus wasn't rejecting Martha's service. He was inviting her into something deeper, freedom to enjoy His presence. Jesus wanted Martha to go deeper with Him, and He wants that for you, too. Connecting faith to life, Faith Radio.
8: This is Max Licato. I can bear witness to the power of God's grace. I could take you to the church, to the section of seats in the church. I might even be able to find the very seat in which I was sitting when this grace found me. I was a 20-year-old college sophomore living with a concrete block of guilt that had made a mess out of my life. But then I heard a preacher describe the divine grace that is greater than sin. At the end of the message, he asked if anyone would like to come forward and receive this grace. Iron chains couldn't have held me back. Truth be told, chains had held me back, but mercy snapped the guilt chains and set me free. I know this truth firsthand. Guilt frenzies the soul. Grace calms it. The benefit of being a great sinner is dependence upon a great grace. This is Max Licato.
9: This is Hope with God. I'm Andrew Palau. In the Bible, Deborah was a powerful woman appointed by God. She was appointed to be a leader and a judge over Israel. She faced dangerous enemies and uncertain times, yet she stood strong. Why? Because she trusted God. Through her courage, her voice, through her obedience, God brought hope and victory to His people. God often calls ordinary people to do extraordinary things. Your voice, your life, it matters. And the same God who gave Deborah courage wants to meet with you today and give you courage. He wants to walk with you through it all and guide your life and show you that He does care. Do you want to get to know Him and discover His plans for your life? You can begin this way. Say, God, I want to know You. Reveal Yourself to me. Show me Your love and guide me in the right path, and I will follow You and serve You. Amen. Always remember, there is hope with God.
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1: Have a question for you. 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
1: Coaching tip number 5 from the Apostle Paul, as he gives us some life coaching as he talked to that young man, Timothy, is that no amount of gift or brains can make up for a lack of emotional intelligence. One of the dangers of getting really clear, getting very focused, focusing, saying this is what God wants me to do, is you can like run over people on the journey. You can be insensitive to what's going on around you. You can do the very right thing in the very wrong way or at the wrong time, and you can actually blow up what God wants to do. I have so many illustrations of how I've done this, I don't know where to begin. But I was a young pastor in the southern part of the country. Wasn't until I went to this church I realized that people in America had a concept of the North and the South. I mean, I didn't grow up in that world. And it was and you've heard of mega churches. This is what was called a mini church. They had about 35 people on a good Sunday. That was a different world. Guns in the back of pickup trucks, guys wearing John Deere hats. And when I would walk into the one and only restaurant at the time, they would whisper like this so that everyone could hear, "Hey, I think that's that new preacher boy." And so we started a little good news club at our house. It was very, very exciting. Pretty soon, this little good news club was almost as big as a church. And so I thought, it behooves me to pile all of them in a van or two and take them out to our Wednesday night service of 6 people who usually showed up. And so my wife, who's not a great disciplinarian of our own kids, has like 12 kids in the next room creating unbelievable chaos as I'm the new pastor teaching these 6 people on Wednesday night. Got a call the next couple days telling me that this is really not what we're looking for in our church. And in my zeal to be heard instead of to hear, in my zeal to make sure they understood instead of to start with understanding, I made all the assumptions that, you know, this bias, prejudice, racial, small town in the South that really, you know, and, you know, so how could they? And these kids, no one cares about them, but I care about them. Was there racism? Yes. Was there bias? Yes. Had I built any trust? No. Was I arrogant and zealous? Yes. Did I assume that all the problem was the color of the kids instead of the fact that we could hear them bouncing off the walls in the next room? Yes. And I'll never forget sitting in my driveway. He became a mentor, and then to this day is a father figure. We've been close. We talk or text every week for the last 39 years. And he sat in the driveway with me and listened, and he said, "Chip, I know you haven't lived in this part of the country, and I want you to know that you're right. There certainly is bias and racism and prejudice." He said, "But you know, sometimes you can win a battle and lose the war." So these people don't know you. They don't trust you. And if I can say it in the nicest way possible, how you went about trying to solve that problem created as much or more problems than the one you wanted to solve. Young man, I am so for you. And there's such a bright future here. But you got to understand, there's a nuance and there's a way to introduce the right things at the right time when there's trust built. You don't know these people. And until you build some bridges with them, they're probably not going to hear. Some of the people that the most, they were so angry when I brought those kids and talked to me about how the races don't mix in this part of the country. I remember a guy that was as hardened. He was an amazing cabinet maker. And I'll never forget watching Jerry with a little 8-year-old African-American boy, him teaching him and watching how God changed his heart. See, that older man knew emotional intelligence is the ability to relate to people in a way where you understand where they're coming from and how to do the right thing at the right time and the right way. Now, I'd like to say that because of that one lesson, I've just been very emotionally intelligent the rest of my life. I have many more stories of where I've blown it, but I'm just going to let you sit on maybe a couple of your own. Because what the Apostle Paul is going to now say to Timothy is, okay, I said you got to step up, right? Okay, Paul, I'm in. Okay, but then you got to kneel down. You got to step down. You got to pray. Okay, long term, you got to develop character. Timothy, what you got to do is you got to, and it can't be about just preaching messages. You've got to develop leaders. The two things that every pastor needs to know that you can never delegate is the teaching of God's word. You're responsible for that, and you have to develop leaders. Everything else. And then he says, by the way, you got to set an example. You got to live this out. You've got to be godly. And then in chapter 5, he's basically going to say, you know, Timothy, you're young, and there's a way to relate to people that's going to allow this to be successful, because like every church, I've gotten some reports. Some of the older people were a little concerned about you. It seems like there's been a couple accusations about some false teachers, but also some elders. And what I want to do is I want to help you learn how to relate in the right way to all the kind of different people. So if you'll open up to 1 Timothy chapter 5, let's continue Paul's coaching to Timothy, and then we'll talk about the application to us. First two verses, he's going to say, look, Timothy, in general, here's how to relate to everybody in the church. Do not sharply rebuke an older man. But rather appeal to him as a father. And to the younger men as brothers, to the older women as mothers, and to the younger women as sisters in all purity. Do you hear what he's saying? Here's what I want you to get. Think through, what is this older man saying to this younger man about a number of delicate situations? Because there's principles embedded about how to deal with some tricky stuff. And so verse 3, honor, notice the word, honor widows, and then who are actually widows. But if any widow has children or grandchildren, they must first learn to show proper respect for their own family and to give back compensation to their parents, for this is acceptable in the sight of God. And then it goes on. Now she who is actually a widow and has been left alone and set her hope on God, and she continues in requests and prayers night and day, but she who indulges herself in luxury is dead even while she still lives. So he says, you know, here's how to discern between, you know, the widows that are actually widows that need the church's help and those that are sort of playing us, if you will. Give these instructions as well, so that, notice he keeps coming back to this phrase, so that they may be above reproach. In the early church, they were condemned from every side by the government. It was illegal to be a Christian by this time, by Judaism, by the number of mystery cults. And over through this, he's trying to help this young pastor say, let's live lives and let's do life in a way so we're above reproach, so the gospel's attractive. Give these instructions as well, so they may be above reproach. But if anyone does not provide for his own, and especially for those of his household, he's denied, are you ready for it? The faith, and is worse than an unbeliever. So now he's setting down some guidelines. A widow is to be put on the list only if she is not less than 60 years old, having been the wife of one man, having a reputation for good works, if she's brought up children, if she has shown hospitality to strangers, if she has washed the saints' feet, if she's assisted those in distress, and if she's devoted herself to every good work. So apparently, as things were developing, it was, we just can't help everybody with any need. There are actual people, some think this might even be the birth of people who determined after their husband had died, I'm going to commit myself and be in full-time Christian work, if you will.

0: ministry, I want to be fully devoted, and I'm going to make some sort of vow along those lines. At the same time, they also learn to be idle, speaking of those that are young and don't put them on the list too soon. Again, think of the principles, discernment, wisdom, emotional intelligence, thinking for the future. And then he goes on to say, as they go around from house to house, not merely idle, but they also become gossips and busybodies, talking about things not proper to mention. Therefore, I want younger women to get married, have children, manage their households, and give the enemy no opportunity for reproach. For some have already turned away to follow Satan.
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0: If you want to have some fun in 1 Timothy, read through it very fast. And every time it says drifted away, fallen away, turned away, go through it and underline that in some color. Then, if you want to have a little bit more fun, read through it again very, very quickly. And anytime it has anything to do with godliness, values, character, underline that in another color. And what you'll see is the themes through this book are very, very clear. And over through all the book, what he's going to say is, Timothy, the big objective in life is this is the path. And what you want to do is lead a group of people in such a way where how we live and what we say and what we do makes the gospel attractive. Let's make sure we keep first things first. If any woman, verse 16, who is a believer, has dependent widows, she must first assist them, and the church must not be burdened so that it may assist those who are actually widows. And then when a person is an elder, when a person is given this entrustment and responsibility, notice what he says. The elders who lead well are to be considered worthy of double honor, especially those who work hard at preaching and teaching. For the scripture says, you should not muzzle the ox while it's threshing, and the laborer is worthy of his wages. So make sure there's real respect to these people called to lead. And he kind of pulls out this proverb from, you know, about the ox and makes an application. And then he says, be careful. Do not accept an accusation against an elder except on the basis of two or three witnesses. You got to be really careful that you really listen to complaints, but you also have to be equally careful that you don't assume just because someone registers a complaint or makes an accusation that it's true. And then I love the balance of Scripture. Then those who continue in sin, in other words, two or three witnesses said, this elder is sleeping with so-and-so, or this elder is pilfering the money, or this elder is acting this way at church, but man, you should see him out in the marketplace. And so two or three witnesses are saying, no, this is true. Those who continue in sin, speaking of elders, rebuke in the presence of all so that the rest also will be fearful of sinning. Think of emotional intelligence. Timothy, be tender and sensitive with older men. Don't rebuke them. Timothy, with mothers, be tender and sensitive. Timothy, by the way, if people can take care of their own households and they're trying to mooch off the church, it's tough love. Right? If, hey, someone makes an accusation against someone, listen, two or three witnesses, be discerning, get the facts. And by the way, if it's really true, go public, share it, make sure, right? So he's giving him this balancing of how do you do relationships in such a way that, again, twice we've heard about being above reproach. I solemnly exhort you. Now Paul's going to go into his tough love. In the presence of God and of Christ Jesus and of his chosen angels to maintain these principles. How? Without bias, doing nothing in a spirit of partiality. How would you like to be getting this letter? Anybody who's been in leadership, you realize

0: You know, you have people that are popular in the group, people that aren't popular, people that everyone kind of likes and, you know, respects, and people that other people don't respect. You have people that are wealthier and people that aren't so wealthy. You have always sort of the kind of one or two people that kind of extra grace required. You have people that really power up and they have roles and responsibilities. And so as a leader, how do you execute what's the right thing to do at the right time, in the right way, in all those relationships? And then if you didn't get the message, I mean, could the bar get any higher? I solemnly exhort you. Where? In the presence of God and of Christ Jesus. And I mean, he pulls out all the stops and all the chosen angels. I mean, Tim's going, ooh. These principles that I've laid out about relationships, you do them without bias and you do them without partiality. You don't let, just because people have money or power or influence or gave to buy this or buy that, or they intimidate people. It's not what leaders do, Timothy. Then he gives him some warnings. Do not lay hands upon anyone too quickly and thereby share responsibility for the sins of others. Keep yourself free from sin. You know, when you're overwhelmed in a job, and you just, I mean, it's just hard to breathe and you can't do it all. If you've ever been in this situation as an employer or a supervisor, you need to hire someone. When you are desperate, it is the absolute worst time to hire someone. Because no matter what you tell yourself, you will settle. And you'll hire someone that is a quick fix. You get them in. And here's what I can tell you. The wrong person in a role, whether it's in a church, a ministry, or a company, the wrong person is way worse than no one at all. And so what he's saying is, don't try and bail yourself out by finding someone and sticking them in the spot. And then he's going to say why. I like verse 23. I'm not even sure why it's in here other than, you know what, I've been pretty hard on you. Let me just give you a little personal encouragement, right? Timothy, don't go on drinking only water, but use a little wine for the sake of your stomach and your frequent ailments. Then he goes back, the sins of some people are quite evident going on before them to judgment. For others, their sins follow after. Timothy, you got to be really careful who you put in leadership. Because here's the deal. Some people you put in leadership, they mess up and everyone knows they mess up. But some people go to their grave and we don't find out about the damage or what's happened until later, but it's devastating. And without mentioning any names, I think you can all think of some of the greatest Christian leaders in our whole generation who in recent times, revelations about their sexual indiscretions and that have rocked in this particular case, not the United States, globally. And what I can tell you is, for reasons God only knows, I have I've been in three church ministries in my life. In every one of those three, I followed someone who fell morally. I will tell you something. You can't fathom or grasp how long the ripples, the people who I can't trust God. I can't believe in God anymore. I believed in that person. If he did that, a weak man in a weak moment under the right circumstances, beginning with me and everyone in this room and anyone who ever watches this, you can fall. I mean, if David, I read the scriptures, man, if David can fall, who can't? I mean, it's like watching a nuclear, emotional, spiritual bomb go off, and then the radiation of it just goes on for 2, 3, 4, 5 years, and some people never recover. And so he's really warning him, hey, Timothy, just having the right doctrine doesn't make you a great pastor. Man, you got to have people skills. Hey, just being right doesn't make you a great leader. Just being right and having the right intentions don't make you a great leader. A great husband, a great father, or a great dad. Being right with the right doctrine, with the right intentions, with the emotional intelligence to know how to relate to people in a way that builds a bridge so they can hear and understand and the truth be applied so it comes as a help and a support instead of a hammer that crushes.
1: 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And in his book, Yes, You Really Can Change, Chip asks the question so many believers feel, why does real change feel so hard? 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
2: As we close today's program, boy, I have a lot of things going through my mind, and there's a lot of directions we could go. I think of the bias that I had, I shared earlier, where I was so self-righteous and I was so down on other people and I thought they so didn't get it. And the way I responded and the way I talked with them, literally, I think I just about lost all credibility. Apart from a very kind man who sat in my driveway with me and gave me some words of wisdom and confirmed that prejudice is wrong and every group from every background, whether it's ethnic or racial or geographical, has our prejudice and biases. But the way to win them is not the way I was doing it with my bias and my prejudice and my self-righteousness. And I'd like you to pause with me now and say, how are we doing in the body of Christ? How do we talk to one another? I think the world is looking at a fractured church that is revealing such incredible immaturity. Let's grow up. Let's be wise. Let's remember what matters most. Let's be people that speak the truth, agree to disagree where necessary, and then let's agree on the things that really matter. Lost people need Christ. Found people need to grow up, and our communities need us to serve them and love them, regardless of where they're coming from. That's what Jesus did, and we need to follow him.
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3: 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I'm Angela. 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And as you're listening, maybe you have questions. And friend, your questions are good. 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And maybe you're listening and you're thinking, what are you talking about, relationship with God? 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We've partnered with the Billy Graham Association, and they're going to get some great resources sent your way that will help you to understand what it looks like to have a relationship with God through Jesus. 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So text faith to 41224. Coming up in just a couple of minutes here on Faith Radio is Truth for Life with Alistair Begg.
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5: I don't understand everything in the Bible. 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
1: 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Now, you might be asking yourself, if he doesn't get it all, why should I believe it? Well, Mr. Graham had more to say about that.
5: God inspired the Bible. It's a living book that speaks to you as you read it. There's a supernatural power in reading that book. It's not like a history book. It's not a book of science. It's a book about faith. It's a book about God. I accept it by faith as the Word of God, and it's changed my life, and it feeds my soul. Every time I read the Bible, any part of the Bible, I don't care where I open up, it speaks to me.
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6: A newborn babe can be so fretful and disturbed. It seems like you can't do anything to comfort it. But when a mom pulls the baby close and begins to feed it, everything's okay. That's the way God wants to relate to us. One of the names of God is El Shaddai. That's usually translated God Almighty in English, but there's more to this name than suggested by that translation. El, or Elohim, speaks of God's power and strength. But the word Shaddai is a tender, touching word that speaks of a nursing mother supplying everything a child needs. The name El Shaddai tells us that God is the strength giver and satisfier of His people. What do you need today? Instead of looking around for a solution or inward to your own strength, look to El Shaddai for everything you need. With Seeking Him, I'm Nancy DeMoss, Wagamuth.
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0: Welcome back to Summit Life with pastor, author, and apologist, J.D. Greer. 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
1: So if you have your Bible, I would invite you to take it out and to open it to the book of Hebrews. Hebrews is about two-thirds of the way through the New Testament. I will use this opportunity of us beginning a new series to invite you, if you don't already do this, to begin what Christians call a quiet time with God, which for the record is one of the dumbest names that Christians have ever come up with. Quiet time sounds like you're in trouble, like you're sitting there and you know God's going to yell at you or something. But quiet time just means a daily time that you set aside to spend with God, talking to Him, hearing from Him, reading His Word. I would encourage you to, hear me out on this one. I would encourage you to set aside 45 minutes a day at some point during the day that you could do this. Now, what I'm about to say next, I actually am a little torn about saying, but I'm going to go ahead and say it anyway. If you're like, I just can't do 45 minutes. See, part of me wants to berate you and ask you what in the world you think is so important that you can't spend 45 minutes with God. That's part of me. But then another part of me is going to tell you, that's fine, just do 20 minutes. Right? Then start with 20 minutes, start somewhere and just let it grow out from there. 10 minutes in the Bible, 10 minutes in prayer. Why not use this series as a catalyst to begin what will become the most important spiritual discipline that you've ever engaged in? Okay? All right? All right. So, book of Hebrews. Here we go. The theme of the book of Hebrews is that Christ is better. Christ is better. The letter to the Hebrews, and that's what it is, a letter to a group of churches, is birthed in a concern. The writer of Hebrews wants to urge these people that he's writing to go all the way with Jesus. You see, these people had had this initial conversion experience, but then things got tough. Some of them, if you read the book, you'll see they're facing some pretty severe persecution. Their loved ones are suffering. They had friends who were departing the faith. And of course, you know, there's just the normal temptations that they went through, and then they discovered this whole set of things that were really difficult to believe, and they were like, wait a minute, we're okay with the Jesus loves you and wants to take you to heaven, you're talking about, nobody believes these kind of things that you're talking about. That's difficult, and I'm having a hard time with that. And so they were like, wait a minute, this was supposed to be a lot easier than this. This was supposed to be a lot easier. It wasn't supposed to be this hard, and they're starting to lag behind. Now, some of you know exactly what that's like, don't you? Don't you? If you're honest, many of you in here are struggling with faith. You thought you would accept Jesus and then everything would just become peace and love and groovy vibes, right? If you're a single girl, then Mr. Right would just, come swooping in, riding on his white horse, the perfect blend of toughness and tenderness, kind of like an ultimate fighting Jesus or something like that. And he would just sweep you away and you guys would, go to bed every night after he strums, Chris Tomlin tunes on the harp he keeps beside his bed, and you would wake up with visions of rapture now bursting on your side, and you'd be always filled with the Spirit and overflowing with joy. But that's not happening, is it, for some of you? For some of you, your marriage partner doesn't seem to be getting any better. You thought you were gonna win them over and they were gonna, it was all gonna start being okay, but now, if anything, they seem dead set against frustrating you spiritually. And temptations for you are getting more tempting, not less tempting. You're all about, temptations like lose their power, turn your eyes on Jesus, the things of earth will grow strangely. They're not getting dimmer to me. They're getting more appealing for some of you. It's harder to walk with God. Or you're lonely. How about that one? You're lonely. You're like, I thought I was supposed to find this community. And it's just hard to feel close to God when you're lonely. It really is. It's hard to feel close to God when you're lonely. Or you're in pain. And I don't care what anybody says, it is hard to feel spiritual when you are in pain. And you start lagging behind, right? And that's what this book is about. It has one basic message. The writer is saying to these people, don't give up, because Christ is better. Go all the way with him. The subject of faith dominates this book. Faith is not something you always feel in the present moment. Faith is acting in a way now that you know one day you're gonna be glad you did. Faith is acting in a way right now that you're going to know one day you are glad that you did. And that's what this book is all about. Now, one word of warning before we dive in. This is a very difficult book. William Barclay, a scholar I refer to a lot, calls this book the most difficult book in the entire New Testament. William Lane, another scholar I consult a lot, agrees. He says, but if you will press into this book, it will become one of the most rewarding books in the whole Bible. And I very much agree with that. You know, honestly, we're not even sure who wrote this. People are like, oh, it's Barnabas. You know, other people are like, what's Apollos? Because he was eloquent, the Bible says, and this book is pretty eloquent. Other people are like, no, it's got to be Paul because it's got Pauline theology all over it. Some people are like, no, it's not Paul. It's got to be Luke. It's got to be Timothy. Honestly, we don't know. Origen, the church father in the third century, said, we have not the foggiest idea who wrote this book. And if he didn't know in the third century, I don't think I'm going to figure it out in the 21st century. What we do know is that this book came out of the apostolic community and that it was regarded as authoritative from the very beginning in the church. All right, so with that as an introduction, Hebrews chapter 1, verse 1, let's look at how the writer introduces the whole book. Long ago, he says, at many times and in many ways, God spoke to our fathers by the prophets. Think about all the ways that God spoke in the Old Testament. God revealed himself through visions and dreams. He delivered messages through angels. He spoke in audible voices, or he whispered out of whirlwinds. He wrote on walls. He appeared in burning bushes. He inspired worship songs and pithy one-liners, the book of Proverbs. He put messages in the mouths of donkeys. He even inspired a book of erotic poetry, the Song of Solomon. All these ways that God spoke, various ways in times past, verse 2, but in these last days, he has spoken to us by his Son. In Greek, for those of you that have your Greek New Testament out there, that whole group of you that have it open, all right? You will notice it says literally in Son. God has spoken to us in Son. That's not a great English translation, but that is exactly what he is saying. The previous prophets had given the word of God, you see. Jesus was the word of God. He didn't just speak by his Son, he spoke in his Son. Jesus was himself the Word of God. He was the imperfect embodiment of the message of the Father. Notice that little phrase, in these last days. This is the last revelatory act. You see, you would kind of think of God's revelation coming in three major acts. First one, you got creation. God creates the world, gives instructions, right? And then you've got the second act, which would be Israel, where God reveals himself through Abraham and his descendants and through all these prophets. Then you've got a third act, which he's talking about here, which is where the Son himself reveals God. And that's the final act. And that's going to be really helpful. That little phrase when you're talking to, say, a Mormon or a Muslim who wants to tell you that there's been another act that came later where some other prophet came along and kind of gave the real message of God. They're like, yeah, Jesus was great, but the real one was Muhammad in the 7th century. Or the real one was Joseph Smith when he showed up and the angel Moroni gave him some glasses and some gold plates and cleared everything up. The writer of Hebrews will say, absolutely not. In these last days, he's spoken to us by his Son. That was the last revelation God gave to us. Now, some of you, are like, well, wait a minute. What about the apostles? They were after Jesus. Yeah, but the apostles were not called prophets. They were called witnesses. And that's very important. Because prophets are telling you something new. Witnesses are simply telling you what has already been said. And so the witnesses to Jesus, the apostles, are merely clarifying and reporting what Jesus had revealed. In these last days, God spoke by his Son. Verse 2 again, whom he appointed the heir of all things. The heir of all things. Now the writer starts to show you how Jesus is superior to the prophets. The first thing he says is Jesus is the heir. Heir, of course, means the one that it's all coming to. The writer says, all the prophets, they were just servants. All the angels were servants. But Jesus was the one it was all prepared for. Everything that God created, everything God did on earth, all of it was for Jesus. You see, the prophets were pointing to something. Jesus was the one they were pointing to. He was the point. He's always been the point. Through whom also he created the world and he upholds the universe by the word of his power. Now think about that as a distinction between the prophets. Which of the other prophets would you ever say that about right there? I mean, he created everything you see, your body, the universe. I mean, sometimes I get overwhelmed, right? I think you probably experienced this too. You get overwhelmed just thinking about the size of the universe. You ever catch yourself outside on like a clear starry night and you look up and you just have one of those feelings where like, it's just so big and you start to feel so small and there's something, incredible about that feeling. I mean, some of you are proud that you constructed your own back deck on the back of your house, or you built your own company, you know, or you manage your own portfolio, or you wrote a book, big whooping hairy deal, right? I mean, he created the universe and he holds it all together by the word of his power. His creation's on a slightly different plane than any of yours.
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1: Verse 3, he is the radiance of the glory of God. I mean, think about when you look at the sun, you see this radiance that's so bright that it hurts your eyes. Last Sunday, after I went home from church, I started to watch one of the many nerd channels that I frequent, and there was a special on the sun. And, you know, the sun is this high-density, high-pressure, ball of energy where these atoms fuse together and they emit this radiance of heat and light. And so 93 million miles away, it can still burn our skin. Or if we got closer, it would just torch the whole, the whole planet. That's the word that he chooses for Jesus. Looking at Jesus was like looking at the radiance of God's glory. It makes you ask a question as you're reading through this. How did Jesus not kill us all when he was here? I mean, every time in the Old Testament somebody saw God, they died. Standing in the presence of God with sin is like a tissue paper touching the surface of the sun. That's not going to go well. But here Jesus is. He shows up, but he doesn't kill everybody. He heals people. He is the radiance of God's glory. I'll come back to that. He is the exact imprint of his nature. Everything that God was, Jesus was. Everything. So when you see Jesus, you see God. He's giving you incredible insight into the Trinity, by the way. Yeah, I told you a few weeks ago, the best analogy for the Trinity that I've ever heard is the word analogy, which John the Apostle uses, and which is really what the writer of Hebrews is drawing on here. The word, I told you it's like this. When I'm up here talking to you, I'm having thoughts in my mind, and then I am putting them into words in English, and then my vocal cords are vibrating the air and carrying those words to your ears. So in one sense, you got three separate things. You got thoughts, you got words, and then you got vibrations. But you would never separate those because they're all one and the same. They're all the process of you hearing me. Jesus was the word of the Father. He was the perfect expression of the Father so that in hearing him, you hear God, and you would never separate those. The other two analogies he draws on here are saying exactly the same thing. He is radiance. He is the exact imprint of God's nature. You see, the whole point that he's making is this. Jesus is God, and to hear Jesus is to hear God, which means that when you hear somebody say, I'm into God but not into Jesus, what are you talking about? I mean, you can't separate the sun from its radiance. You can't separate my thoughts from my words. I love to hear JD talk. I just don't like his words. What? It doesn't make any sense. Jesus was the word of God. The point that he's making here is essentially this. Jesus was of a fundamentally different nature than any other prophet in that he didn't just give the word of God, he was the word of God. Verse 4. I know I skipped the verse, all right? I'm coming back. Verse 4. So he became as much superior to the angels as the name he has inherited is superior to theirs. For to which of the angels did God ever say, you're my son, and today I have begotten you? Or again, I will be to him a father, and he will be to me a son. Now you notice quotes around those phrases, right? Because they're quotes from the Old Testament. In this case, the first one is from Psalm 2, the second one is from 2 Samuel chapter 7. That is the first two of 69 different quotes in the book of Hebrews to the Old Testament. Now, here's the thing. Sometimes people read this quote, and they go back to the place where it was quoted in the Old Testament, and they read that section, follow me, and they say, now, wait a minute. Obviously, the writer in 2 Samuel 7 was not talking about Jesus. He was talking about somebody else. That's what you find in 2 Samuel chapter 7. Clearly, the writer there is talking about David's son, Solomon. Let me teach you something about how the New Testament writers understood the Old Testament. Luke chapter 24, Jesus has been raised from the dead. And he takes a couple of his disciples and walks down the road with them, and he explains to them how every story, every verse, every proverb, everything in the Old Testament was ultimately about him. Now, that happened in two major ways. The first way is what we call direct prophecy, where the writer is speaking specifically of the Messiah and gives a prophecy that is only about him. There, I'm thinking of like Micah 5:2, where it says the Messiah will be born in Bethlehem. I'm thinking of Genesis 48, where it says he'll come out of the tribe of Judah. Isaiah 53, that he'll be crucified and have his hands and his feet pierced. Psalm 22, those are direct prophecies. But then there's a whole nother set of prophecies in the Old Testament that are shadows and stories that Jesus would ultimately fulfill. You see, these things in the Old Testament, all these stories are like shadows that point you to Jesus. They would give you a partial picture. Jesus would give you the full one. Solomon was like that. David's son Solomon was a man of world-renowned wisdom who would build a beautiful temple where the glory of God would dwell.

0: But Solomon would also be foolish, marry 700 women. His temple would end up being robbed, plundered, and torn down. God's ultimate son, however, Jesus, would be the real temple of God, where God would dwell among us permanently. And even when he was torn down, he raised from the dead so that God could dwell with us forever. Solomon gave you a dim picture of the Son of God who built a temple. Jesus was the fulfillment of that picture because he was the Son and the temple himself. So see, the author sees in that story and every Old Testament story, sketches and pictures and shadows that Jesus would one day embody in fullness. So he says, Jesus is superior to all prophets and all angels because while they were only messengers, he was the message. They gave the word of God, he was the word of God. They were the servants, he was the heir. They told us what the creator wanted, he was the creator himself. All right? There's more. Go back to verse 3. Verse 3, after making purification for sins, he sat down at the right hand of the majesty on high. Now comes the really amazing thing. Not only was Jesus of a fundamentally different nature than the other prophets, the kind of ministry he had was of a fundamentally different kind. You see, other prophets gave instructions about what we must do to be reconciled to God. Jesus, on the other hand, did a work on our behalf. He did for us what we could not do for ourselves, namely, made purification for sins. And then it says he sat down. You sit down when there's nothing left to do. The Jewish people had a sacrifice system to cover over their sins. It was a great picture of what Jesus would do, but it was never complete. Sacrifices were offered daily. Each family had to participate at least yearly. The priest was always standing by the altar. Imagine what that altar looked like after hundreds of thousands of animals' blood had been spilled on it over 100 years, or hundreds of years. Jesus offered himself one time for all as the perfect sacrifice for sins, and then he sat down, which no priest was ever allowed to do around the altar. He sat down. Why? Because there's nothing left to do. He had made purifications for sins forever, and it was done. So this first chapter basically has one point. Christ is superior to all prophets, all angels, and any other spiritual authority. And in case you kind of miss it, let me just give you the two reasons, because I know some of you type A people, like, just give me what to write down, all right? Here's what you should write down. Number one, prophets and angels gave the word of God. Jesus was the word of God. That to which the prophets pointed faultily, Jesus embodied perfectly. It's always, church, it's always, all the stories, all it's always been about him. Tim Keller says it this way. Look at this. Jesus is the truer and better Adam who passed the test in the garden and whose obedience is now imputed to us. Jesus was the truer and better Isaac who was not just offered up by his father on the mount. He was actually sacrificed for us. Jesus is the truer and better Moses who stands in the gap between the people and the Lord and who mediates a new and better covenant. Jesus is the truer and better Job, the truly innocent sufferer who intercedes for his stupid friends. Jesus is the truer and better David, whose victory over the giant of death became ours, even though we never lifted a stone to help him. Jesus is the truer and better Samson, crushed under the weight of the wicked world to conquer our enemies and to save us. He is the truer and better Jonah, who was cast out into the storm so that we could be brought in. He's the real Passover lamb, innocent, perfect, helpless, slain so that the angel of death could pass over us. He's the true temple, the true prophet, the true priest, the true king, the true sacrifice, the true lamb, the true light, the true bread. In the end, the Bible's really not all about you. It's about him. It's always been about him. And that affects how you read the Bible. I've told you before that we read a lot of the Bible, especially the Old Testament, incorrectly. We read these stories of the Bible as if they're a collection of hero tales that give us people that we should try to emulate. Remember maybe your Sunday school days? Oh, you should follow God like Abraham. Abraham left everything and went out to follow God. You should do that. Or defeat your giants like David did. Mm-hmm. How many sermons I heard like that one? Oh yeah, you got all the giants in your life. Look what David did. You can conquer your giants that way. Or how about you should lead like Nehemiah. Lead like Nehemiah. Nehemiah was a great leader. That's what God gave us so we could all learn from him. Dare to be a Daniel. Dare to be a Daniel. You pray in your lunch break like Daniel did and see if you get thrown in the lion's den. That's right, you dare to be a Daniel. And that's all well and good to an extent. But there are a lot of things about these guys, these men and women, that you don't want to emulate, right? Moses had a pretty ferocious temper. Abraham had a habit of lying in tough situations about his wife. At least twice in Abraham's life, somebody says, hey, I'd like to marry her. And Abraham was scared because the guy was really powerful. He's like, I don't know. I think she's my sister. Yeah, she's my sister. You can have her. I mean, that's not the kind of thing I would commend to you, men. David committed adultery. Then he lied about it and murdered somebody to cover it up. At the end of his life, Nehemiah lost control and went Jack Bauer on everybody. Says he got so mad that he took the leaders of Israel and ripped out their beards and pulled their clothes off. That's not the kind of thing I want you to emulate in the workplace. So yeah, there are a lot about these guys that you might want to emulate, but there's a lot of things you don't want to emulate. And that's because the prophets are not given to you primarily as examples to emulate. They're given to you to point you to a Savior to hope in and adore.
1: 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You know, the book of Revelation can feel overwhelming, full of mystery and symbolism and big questions about the future. So a lot of people either obsess over it or they avoid it altogether. Well, guess what? We're actually going to study Revelation together here on the program this fall. 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
2: Well, I don't think it's any secret that people feel anxious, disoriented, sure, uncertain about the future.
1: Yeah, yeah.
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1: Yes.
2: You know, throughout history, Christians have returned to Revelation. 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
3: 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I'm Angela. 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A lot of times when we're evaluating something, we think bigger is better. If you have an event that a lot of people came, that's good. If you are looking at your bank account or your finances, you know, you would usually think bigger or more is better. But when it comes to our life with God, is bigger always better? And it makes me think of that account. I can't remember if it's 1st or 2nd Kings. I know it's chapter 19. And Elijah is in the mountain and God is there. And he's waiting for God to speak to him. And there are like the mountain rumbles and the wind blows and the rain comes and there's all these big things. And then there's a gentle whisper. And God was in the gentle whisper. Sometimes small is better. Coming up on God-Centered Life, Pastor Josh Moody is talking about how sometimes bigger isn't always better.
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10: Never imagine that faithfulness to Christ means being second rate or settling for small things. 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Like Daniel, Jesus faced the seduction of the world when he was tempted, and he faced the hostility of the world on the cross. He triumphed over both, and he was able to say to his disciples, "Take heart, I have overcome the world." Faithfulness and success need not be alternatives. Show that you can be trusted, stay faithful to God, and leave the rest to Him.
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14: You see, Samson, for all his brilliance, becomes sort of a symbol of all that's wrong with modern life, doesn't he? Is bigger necessarily better? Is church in a football field better than church in a living room? Yes, maybe, no, maybe. Depends what's happening. Am I gauged by the number of zeros after my name? Do we count the number of baptisms we have to gauge our success?
15: Welcome to The God-Centered Life with Josh Moody. Part two of our study from the 14th chapter of the book of Judges, taking a look at the life of Samson, in a study we're calling God is Still in Charge. Josh Moody is senior pastor of College Church in Wheaton, Illinois, and I'm Todd Busteed. The pursuit of bigger is better. So, Josh, I see Samson is driving a huge black pickup truck with knobby tires. He's the guy voted most likely to go big, but before we hand him that trophy, I guess we kind of have to look at ourselves, don't we?
16: A little bit. It's a common theme, I suppose, in Western culture. The bigger is better, the bigger house, the McMansion, the bigger car, the more zeros after our name, the bigger church, the bigger ministry, and yet, is that really how you assess what is truly valuable? Of course it isn't. So how do we assess it? And I think this passage nicely opens up that whole spiritual space of real meaning and real value.
15: Let's get to it. Judges chapter 14. Here's Josh.
14: Judges chapter 14. And we come to one of the most remarkable stories in Judges. Of course, the story of Samson, that Herculean figure. Well, what we have here is a riddle. But you see, I don't just mean the riddle that Samson tells, though that is a riddle too, but the whole story. Indeed, the whole story of Samson himself is a riddle. I mean, what is it about? But this is meant to make us sit up and take notice and hear something that perhaps we didn't expect to hear, that we didn't know already. So let's try and do that. Let's try and see if we can't make sense of this riddle. First kind of unweaving of the riddle is this. God has a plan to rescue his people. Well, what's the second aspect to this riddle? And that is this. Even God-inspired leaders have failings. And that is a very important matter. We can idolize our leaders. So it's good to know that even God-inspired leaders can have failings, do have failings. Third part of this riddle. Extreme gifting is not a mark of spiritual maturity or devotion. And I say that because Samson was obviously extremely gifted. And we are told in verse 6 that he tore a lion apart with his bare hands. He might tear a young goat. Perhaps we're not sure exactly what it's referring to. I mean, I can't imagine myself tearing apart a young goat as if that was an easy thing to do, you know. And so people have kind of scratched their heads over exactly what that meant. Perhaps how a chef might do that after being cooked or something. Someone suggested. I don't know. You may have a better idea. But anyway, there it goes, right? And so the idea here is that this is not, despite all those pictures of Samson that you've probably seen with, you know, with pecs the size of Mount Everest, right? And biceps as large as rhinos, yeah? This is actually not because Samson was naturally strong. It is not because he, like a Mr. Universe extraordinaire, had developed some new technique for weightlifting, whereby he could now rip a lion in two. And if that had been the case, if it was just natural strength, later on in the story, there would have been no need for this mystery about where Samson got his strength from, would there? I mean, Delilah would not have needed to ask him over and over again, where did you get your strength from? It would be obvious that as he worked out morning, noon, and night and was built like Schwarzenegger. You know, you don't go out to Arnold and say, hey, Arnold, where did you get your strength from? I mean, you know, it's pretty obvious, isn't it? And so no, we are told that the Spirit of the Lord came upon him in power. And so the secret of this, his strength was in the special covenant relationship between him and God, symbolized with his Nazarite vow and the uncut hair that depicted that. And so Samson was extremely gifted, but he was also extremely immature. And sometimes in the church today, there is an association, you see, a wrong association between spiritual gifts and maturity. Perhaps, you know, you come across someone who's a very gifted administrator. Just, wow, can make things happen. And it's from the Lord. And these talents and special aptitudes from God, though, need not mean there's a similar growth of spiritual maturity. And of course, when that is the case, it can be quite dangerous. Like a kid driving a Porsche down the road. And so there's an important distinction for us to make. The gifts of the Spirit do not determine how mature someone is. What does? The fruit of the Spirit. Christ-likeness. Whether someone has the love, joy, peace, patience, kindness, goodness, faithfulness, gentleness, and self-control. Samson, of course, had very little of that. You can see it in all sorts of ways, can't you? You can see it in how he responds to his wife, can't you? I mean, really, I guess he was a bit upset that she was kind of sobbing, you know, come and tell me, you know, it must be a little bit difficult. But to tell her, you know, I haven't told my mum and dad, so how am I going to tell you? I mean, really, that's pretty insensitive, isn't it? If you're married, you get a sense of how insensitive that is. And it also shows that he's still kind of, well, immature, childlike. He's still thinking about his parents as his primary place of allegiance. He hasn't, as they say in marriage counseling, left and cleft. You need to leave from your parents' house and cleave to your new household. That certainly hadn't. He was immature. And you can see it in his response to the men who pretend they found out his riddle by fair means, by making up a kind of poetic response. You know, they found out for his wife, but they pretend they found out by fair means by saying, what's sweeter than honey? What's stronger than lion? And then immaturely, how does he respond? By basically calling his wife a cow, you know? If you had not plowed my heifer, you would have not solved my riddle. Well, you can, you know, that's not going to win her heart, is it, really? And also probably suggesting that she had been unfaithful, which is how they managed to find out. And again, exposes his immature insecurity. Well, of course, we see it also in the whole wedding feast, which is a kind of extended stag night, to be frank, with bawdy jokes, probably, and male egos rutting against each other for dominance over the riddle game. I mean, it's ridiculous. And so the point of all this is this. Do not make the mistake of thinking that just because you can explain a Bible study passage means that you're living. Or that you're let off from living it. I've explained that passage really well, so, you know, it doesn't matter if I don't redo it. I heard of someone once who, I think it was a very good one line, actually. He did a minister's conference, and he was talking to them, and at one point he said to all these ministers, hey, just because you're ministers doesn't let you off from being Christians, you know. You could say the same about whatever kind of leadership in the church too. Small group, Sunday school, whatever, deacons, elders, whoever. The gifting is no excuse not to be holy or loving or Christ-like. Or look at it the flip side. Perhaps you're in a small group and you feel like you know more than the teacher. Well, that doesn't mean you don't have anything to learn from the teacher. Perhaps you need to learn from their character. Perhaps you need to learn to be patient and wait your turn. And so these kind of things in this riddle here. And then as we sort of turn the corner, as it were, and you'll see what I mean by that in a moment, as we turn the corner on this, we could say this, fourth, that despite God's mercy in these ways, just because God can use sin doesn't make it okay or defendable. Now, of course, this is obvious, but it's exposed here, I think, in actually a very interesting way. So look down with me again at verse 16. And you get the kind of typical Samson moment, you know, his wife throwing herself at him, sobbing, you know, come on, tell me, and all that kind of stuff. You've given my people a riddle, but you haven't told me the answer, she says. Again, there's this riddle here. And so she's begging him for this answer, and we're meant to say, okay, what's really going on here? And Samson gives way. Again, the whole thing is designed by God, and there's that, and we've seen that. But of course, this pattern of Samson getting involved with inappropriate women and then giving way to them is kind of familiar, isn't it, if we know the story? It's exactly what will happen between him and Delilah later in the Samson narrative. For his final victory, yes, but at the cost of his own death. And you see, oftentimes it's asked, isn't it, how on earth could Samson be such a fool as not to see what this woman Delilah was doing when she, you know, she woke him up many times, didn't she? She said, what's the secret of your strength? It's this. And then she wakes him up and all these guys appear to try and beat him up and he beats them up and she asks him again and they do it again. And you think, what is wrong with this guy? You know, I mean, nudge's as good as a wink. I mean, come on, figure it out, Samson. You know, you may have lots of brawn, but surely you've got some brain. I mean, you know, what's the answer to that riddle? He gave away to this and that woman at these significant moments in his life. And it began here. And the sin began to take hold of him until he could no longer, again a riddle, see. Samson, of course, blinded in the end. And that physical blinding was simply the physical metaphor for his real, previous, internal spiritual blinding.
15: More on Samson in just a moment. But first, if you're listening to us via a radio station, it would mean a lot if you just took a couple seconds and dropped an email to that station and say, hey, thanks so much for carrying the God-Centered Life with Josh Moody. I really enjoy this program, and you carrying it makes it possible. That would mean a lot to us and to the station as well. Let's get back into the book of Judges now, though. Here's Josh.
14: There's a man I knew years ago who left his wife for another man. And an experienced counselor type came in to talk to his wife, to help her with this. And she walked into the room. And the wife was actually really quite pretty. You know, she was a good-looking woman. And the experienced counselor type kind of jaw-dropped as she walked in and gasped and said, he left you for a man? It's very healing to her, I think. Guy was just blind. You find the same kind of thing with pornography. And it starts small. A little leaven works its way through the whole loaf. It just, like a germ, like an infection, like a virus. And this sin here of Samson's, you can see growing and growing and growing in his life until it had him by the throat. And so, brothers and sisters, I want to urge you therefore, as we turn the corner on this, to root the weed of sin out of your life before it has the chance to grow and strangle the good seed that has been planted in your heart. What goes on in this process of rooting out sin in your lives is you mourn over your sin. You root it out. You say sorry. You mean sorry, but you really get to the root of the issue. What's really going on? Why really am I complaining? Am I angry with God? Is that really what it's about? Of course, that's wrong, but you need to get to the root of it. Am I proud? Am I bitter and unforgiving? Am I jealous of someone else? I mean, what's really going on? And don't blame it on your parents, incidentally, you know. Poor things, they're sinners too, right? But we're talking about you and God here, accountable to God, and we're talking about that now. What's really going on? And you get to the root of it, and you root it out, and then you begin to make your passion righteousness. And then, as Jesus promises, blessed are those who hunger and thirst after righteousness, for they will be filled or satisfied. That's where satisfaction comes from. From all the craving in this world, it comes in righteousness, in God and in following his word. Well, fifth then, what else in this riddle as we're coming to the end of it now? Fifth then, gifts without love are as nothing. We've seen this already in the negative, but now we need to see it in the positive as an urge to cultivate love in our lives, that fruit of the Spirit. Samson, of course, had the gifts, but not much of the love. If I speak in the tongues of men and of angels, but have not love, I am only a resounding gong or a clanging cymbal. If I have the gift of prophecy and can fathom all mysteries and all knowledge, and if I have a faith that can move mountains, but have not love, I am nothing. If I give all I possess to the poor and surrender my body to the flames, but have not love, I gain nothing. Love is patient. Love is kind. It does not envy. It does not boast. It is not proud. It is not rude. It is not self-seeking. It is not easily angered. It keeps no record of wrongs. Love does not delight in evil, but rejoices with the truth. It always protects, always trusts, always hopes, always perseveres. Love never fails. 1 Corinthians chapter 13. And that, of course, as Paul says, is the most excellent way, the way of love. Well, how, you may say? Well, it begins by realizing that though God did use Samson, yes, he did use Samson, though God can and does still use Samson types, though God is that graceful and merciful and has been that graceful and merciful to each of us in different ways who confess Christ, and that is true. It is not because we're such a good people that we're here in church. It's because God has rescued us, right? Though that's all true, it begins by realizing that we are ultimately not to seek gifting, but to seek loving. And that's a message that needs to be heard over and over again in this town. Knowledge puffs up, but what? Love builds up. Seek first the kingdom and his righteousness, and all these other things will be added unto us as well. I don't know, perhaps it's because I'm getting older, which I'm not, by the way, in case you want to tell me afterwards. You're not getting older. Thank you. It's great. But I'll share this with a couple of people. But as I enter that horrible midlife moment where there's less to come than's gone, that moment, it's easy for me to look back on my life and think about what I really value. The few people I've personally led to the Lord. I remember someone who I led to Christ when he was maybe 11 or 12 or something, and I was 17, maybe 18. I remember that. Or I remember an evangelistic event I was preaching at when someone came up to me afterwards and said they had encountered Christ for the first time. I remember that. And these people who are still following the Lord, as far as I know, I remember that as significant. I remember those who have come to faith through the Agnostics Anonymous groups we have run from time to time, or who have come to faith through the regular preaching of the word on Sundays. I remember that. These seem significant to me. I do not remember how good or gifted the sermons that I preached were, or the personal conversations were. I remember the people who God through me has touched with the love he has allowed me to experience and therefore express. I remember, in other words, love. I remember the few people who have taken the time to love me, and not the gifted. They just make me feel inadequate. But the loving, those are the guys who touch and change my life. You see, Samson, for all his brilliance, becomes sort of a symbol of all that's wrong with modern life, doesn't he? Is bigger necessarily better? Is church in a football field better than church in a living room? Yes, maybe, no, maybe. Depends what's happening. Am I gauged by the number of zeros after my name? Those which are in black, not in red. Do we count the number of baptisms we have to gauge our success? And do we get the baptisms younger and younger to keep our statistics up? We have a Samson spirit. We are inflated as a culture. We are concerned with dollars and cents, with size, with sparkling gifts, with people who can rip a line in two with their bare hands. That fascinates me, with personalities and celebrities. But love? Who cares? Yet, I know that what makes the difference to me is when someone actually loves me. Samson seemed to have little of that. Perhaps that's why he was so tempted by women. He too needed to be loved. I think you're the same. And if you're a Christian, I want to urge you to seek to love and be loved. Not to give up on trying to hone your skills, of course not, whatever they may be, to be a better Bible study group leader or whatever it is, evangelist or something. No, hone those skills, of course. But to do so in the context and the motivation of love. One of the churches we used to work with, the nominally Muslim Republic of Azerbaijan, when I was doing mission work there, was called, it had a banner behind the pastor and the church, that it was just called the Church of Love. I loved that idea. I think that's what churches should be like. I think that's what Christians should be like. I don't think it's what Samson was like. Well, not much. But now we've turned the riddle first by way of surprise that God used Samson, then by way of criticism for what Samson lacked and how that matters and how we too should be different. We then finally, to get this riddle, need to look at Samson for what he still means. So six, for in the end, Samson is about one who was sweeter than honey and stronger than a lion, as they say in verse 18. What is sweeter than honey? What is stronger than a lion? And, you know, if you're a theological student, you know that every textbook on interpreting the Bible will tell you not to romanticize these Old Testament statements. But having done the work in context, we of course must realize that, with all his failings and weaknesses, Samson, like all of the 12 judges, was also a Christ-like figure, intended to draw our attention to one who is not only stronger than the lion, but also sweeter than honey. Thy mercy, my God, is the theme of my song, the joy of my heart and the boast of my tongue. Thy free grace alone, from the first to the last, have won my affections and bound my soul fast. Without thy sweet mercy, I could not live here. Sin would reduce me to utter despair. But through thy free goodness, my spirits revive, and he that first made me still keeps me alive. This word, as the psalmist puts it, is sweeter also than honey and drippings of the honeycomb, Psalm 19. And all this points to the one who came not to be served, but to serve, who was strong enough to still the mighty storm, and clothed himself in the strength of weakness to go to the cross, who died that I might live. You see, when you read these Old Testament figures, you're not primarily to think of the questions about the blood and the gore. You're to think of our world today with its blood and gore and its struggle to find a hero and a savior figure who will lead us out of captivity, that savior figure, whoever it is that we're looking for, into the bright light of a glorious new day, and find in this an echo, a pre-shadowing, a sign pointing forward to the one about whom it is all about. This one they call Jesus. For he is indeed stronger than the lion, sweeter than honey. It's all there, isn't it? Out of the eater comes something to eat, out of the strong something sweet, that lion ripped in two. What good out of that carcass could possibly spring? It dried up quickly in the desert air. Bees make a home, and Samson finds honey, a sweet honey, which he scoops out with his hand, dripping, nourish himself on. Ripped into, bleeding, dying. See, the whole riddle comes down to this. The strong man who ran in front of the car that was heading in our direction to take the hit himself and divert it from our destruction. You know, the Bible is not about rules and regulations and judgment and condemnation. It is about rules and regulation and judgment and condemnation and how God takes that judgment and condemnation on himself, that those who believe in him might go free. Out of the eater, something to eat. Out of the strong, something sweet. God in his mighty power himself was vanquished that we might experience the full sweetness of his presence. Can you have that taste on your lips? Sweeter than honey.
15: That's Josh Moody, and this is the God-Centered Life. So we've got gifting, not necessarily meaning maturity, the third point. Fourth, God using sin doesn't make it okay. Fifth, gifts without love or nothing. In the wrap-up point, Samson points to Christ. Josh, on that fifth point, even the most powerful, if not acting in love, are nothing. Sounds like an exhortation to any person in any position of leadership.
16: Any person, any position of leadership, and any of us, really. I mean, of course, this is the famous 1 Corinthians 13 passage, that if we have not love, then we're nothing. We're just a clashing symbol, and there's no ultimate significance to it. And we see this throughout history, that those who just grab and maliciously take, they may do well for a while, but in the end, history judges them poorly, and that's nothing compared to the ultimate judgment, of course.
15: Leadership principles from God's Word. Thanks for that, Josh. Whether or not you're in leadership in the traditional sense, all of Scripture provides examples of what living life with a God focus looks like. In this case, one of the lessons is that no matter your skill set or lack of skills, God can use you. Thanks again, Josh. Perhaps you're involved in some form of leadership with your local church, or you're prayerfully committed to a church body. No matter your role, we're inviting you to join us on October the 12th in Chicago for the Word Conference. We'll be looking at what building a biblical church in an age of deconstruction looks like. Josh will be joined by Jonathan Griffiths for an afternoon and evening of insights from God's Word into how a biblical church can impact society. You can learn more at GodCenteredLife.org. Next time, purpose in suffering.
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3: 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My friend Carmen LaBerge from the Reconnect with Carmen, our morning show, she always asks that question every single day. Where in the Word are you? 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
19: How do you handle stress? Hi, I'm Chuck Bentley with My Money Life from Crown. Every believer has the responsibility of wisely managing resources. It's tough with inflation, economic uncertainty, and business or personal challenges. The responsibility can create serious stress, even despair. We can handle financial challenges in a variety of ways, and here are some examples. Sometimes we stress out. That's when we succumb to fear or anxiety and enter the doom loop. We lose hope, become exhausted, and want to give up. 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This is an attempt to deny the problem by ignoring it. Rather than facing the problem, we hope it goes away. Other times we fake out. That's pretending all is well by masking the stress with other activities. 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
1: The enemy has mastered the ability to create an intersection between our felt needs, our desires, our passions, whatever it is, and some illegitimate solution that is not the will of God. But it takes a person who says, no, I'm going to believe God to meet the immediate crisis of this moment. I'm not going to sell out my future for a moment of satisfaction.
0: If you've ever been tempted to solve a problem by using anything less than God's solution, I hope you'll stay with us for today's Destined for Victory featuring Pastor Paul Shepherd. 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Now, let's get started with today's Destined for Victory message, Dying to Get Right.

finds a nice hot summer day and comes down the street with his ice cream truck. You got to know this. The Bible says you got to know the enemy's devices. He'll come along. Y'all remember that song? Some of you still hear it on your streets. All my life growing up, we were in the summer playing out there in the driveway, heard that sound and lost our minds. Lost it just completely in the middle of a baseball game. But when you heard that sound, that song out on the street, we dropped gloves and bats and everything. Running, if you didn't have money, while you were running, you scream, "Ma! Ice cream truck is coming. Throw me some money, please, Ma. Where's your allowance? I spent it, please." All my life. It wasn't just me. Some of y'all did that too. Don't even try it. And you just had to go to that truck stand there and get your ice cream cone. And listen, let me tell you something. The enemy, he has mastered the ability to create an intersection between our felt needs, our desires, our passions, whatever it is, and some illegitimate solution that is not the will of God. But it takes a person who says, "No, I'm going to believe God to meet the immediate crisis of this moment. I'm not going to sell out my future for a moment of satisfaction." And we must learn to do that every time and in every way the enemy brings temptation. We must learn that following the enemy will never get you to the place God has destined for your life. He's not out to bless you. He's out to curse you. He'll try to make the curse look like a blessing in the same way that Jacob made this look like a blessing to Esau. But it's not a blessing, it's a curse. If you're lonely and believe in God, you're a single Christian woman believing God for Christian male companionship, then you trust God, you pray about that, you put it in his hands, and you live right. And when the enemy comes along with his ice cream trucks of shoulders and biceps and triceps, when he comes along, it might look like a blessing, but it's not a blessing. If it was a blessing, the man would be saved, sanctified, have a Bible that's raggedy because he reads it. He'd be in submission to a spiritual authority. He'd be in a church under a pastor. He'd be in fellowship. He'd be in accountability. He'd be praying. He'd be dealing with his stuff. But if all he comes along with is biceps, triceps, and a line, that's not a blessing. That's a curse waiting to happen. And sister, if you don't believe me, I got a phone book full of ladies' names. You could call, a directory full of names you could call. And they say, "Baby girl, let's talk. Let's do lunch. I know you're hurting now, you're lonely now, but by the time we get through with lunch, you will be resolved to wait on the Lord and be of good courage, because you can do bad by yourself. I don't need help doing bad. I don't need to double my trouble. I already have trouble in my own life. And you think your trouble is loneliness, and I wish I had companionship. I wish I could have legitimate sex. And I realize that is a real trial. And that's why you got to pray and get that stuff to God. But compare that to marrying the devil's counterfeit. And somebody come along with all this lying and no submission to God. What you think he gonna do to you? And he doesn't care what God thinks. And I know people who cursed the day they met somebody simply because at that moment they were feeling so lonely. It's a legitimate feeling, just like Esau's feeling that day. But God always has a provision that will allow you to delay gratification. The Bible says his grace is sufficient. You know what sufficient means? It means enough with a little to spare. God, this is one of those bad days. Oh, Lord. Yes, those days come to everybody in some area of your life where you say, "Lord, I need some help right now." Now, you got to cooperate with God. If you're to stick with this single analogy for a moment, you got to cooperate with God. Don't tell God you need help and Luther's on the radio.
Let's work with the help now. Let's work with the help. You're messing yourself up. You sitting there talking about you lonely, got the quiet storm on. Wait now. Look like you ought to get with some brothers and sisters, have some fellowship, put some praise and worship on. You paint yourself in the corner and then say, God, help me. You got to cooperate with it. But the bottom line is, his grace is sufficient. God has not called you to live holy and then refuses to give you the power to do it. He would be unfair. He would be unjust. God doesn't tell you to live right and then say, good luck. When God calls us to live holy, that's because there is a grace. And grace means an endowment. There is an endowment whereby if we tap into it, God will give us the grace to make it through a difficult time. That applies to single people who are wishing they had a good companion. That applies to married people who are trying to deal with the one they have. Grace is sufficient. Because you know the ice cream truck now that's coming along in record numbers. It's an epidemic. It's telling Christians, you don't have to put up with this. God wants you to be happy. I can't tell you the number of folk over the years of pastoring I've heard when they're sitting in my office trying to justify some decision they're about to make. And I say, you don't have biblical grounds. We sat here and talked about your story and what have you. And you're frustrated with your spouse, but let's talk about how to deal with. No, Pastor, I just believe God wants me happy. And happy means get out. Kick them to the curb. And no biblical grounds, not even looking for biblical grounds, just looking to live the self life. And so when I remind them, no, you covenanted before God and witnesses that you'd be there till death, not till misery. Be there till death, not till they worked your nerves. No pastor worth his soul is going to stand up there and let you. And let me tell these pastors now, any pastor listening to this, folk now are trying.

0: And so there are all kinds of ways in which we find ourselves in crises of a moment. You can find yourself in a financial crisis and the enemy comes along and say, stop giving to God, stop giving to ministry. Or he'll come along and say, here's some illegitimate under the table opportunity, but that might be God's way. God's not under the table. You're talking about that's God's way. If it was God's way, it wouldn't be under the table.
1: They're stealing, they're robbing from us anyway.
0: Trying to justify something that can't be justified. You take that to God and say, Lord, you know the needs I have. Myself, my family, whatever the situation is. And I'm unemployed, I'm hurting, I'm in this tough time period. But oh God, I need you to provide. And you wait on God. And you swallow pride. You stop trying to say, well, I have to hold out for a certain amount. Well, that's my desire. That's what I'm praying for. But for this next week, I'll do whatever it takes that is legitimate and God honoring to get the need met. I'd rather be honorable before God and trust him for daily bread. So you got to make up in your mind that you're going to do it God's way. You're in fellowship. You have brothers and sisters who can pray with you. Pray with me. Here's where I am. Here's what I'm going through. You need to be in fellowship. Don't show up 911. Be there as a lifestyle. Even if 911 brings you to church, once you get in, connect to the fellowship. Those folk can help pray you through anything you have to go through. And the other thing is, because we're a body, and the Bible says, how do you see your brother or sister in need and shut your bowels of compassion? One of the things you learn in body life is while we're praying for, I've had the experience where I was praying a group or something, praying with somebody. They say, here's the crisis. I just need you all to pray for me. I know God's going to meet the need. I'm just looking for the means. And so I'm praying, oh God, that's, oh Lord, meet the need in Jesus' name. And then the Holy Spirit said, all right, now when you get through praying, go in your wallet. I said, oh devil, get out of here. I'm trying to. I rebuke this devil in Jesus' name. No. The fact is, sometimes while you're praying, God will speak to your heart and tell you, and you are part of the answer to the prayer. I'm not telling you what I think. I'm telling you what I've done. Some of you have done it too. And I'm not talking about the twos and fews. God will make you go to the bank. I ain't got to go inside because you can't get what he told you to give from the ATM. If you don't know about it, you need to get in the body life because it'll happen just as sure as you walk with God. Because what we have is not our own. See, we talk stewardship, but the fact is, it doesn't belong to us. People still trying to come to stewardship. Whether you get there or not, your stuff is not yours. Belongs to God. And when you get to the place where you're really engaged with others in the kingdom enterprise, you'll understand that your stuff is not your own and God will tell you to give it up. To meet the need of somebody. And so we have to learn that God always has a provision, whether it is a provision to meet the ultimate need or whether it's a provision of grace in the meantime to sustain you until the ultimate need is met. God will provide. And we have to learn to ignore the enemy when he comes along with his ice cream truck of illegitimate proposals and provisions. And you have to say, no, I'm going to wait on God. That's all right. Go on past. I smell it. I see it. Yes, it looks wonderful. But go on past. Now, I'm telling you, when you say yes to God, it'll cost you. Sometimes tears will run down your face, meet under your chin while you're saying yes to God and no to the devil. This isn't glib. This isn't easy. This is blood and guts, spiritual warfare. Sometimes you tell the devil no, and it will hurt you to your core. But in that moment of tears, you got to say, God, I'm waiting on you. You got to be like Job. He sat there in the height of his trouble. He said, God, I wish I could find you. If I could just find you, I need a hearing. Because it seems to me somebody is somewhere enjoying my blessings, and it feels like I am experiencing somebody's curse. And he said, Lord, I wish I knew where you were so we could talk. But then in that moment of feeling isolated, holding on only to his integrity, which God had given him the grace to hold on to, he said, well, Lord, I don't know where you are, but you know the way that I take. And then he got a moment of inspiration and he said, and when he has tried me, I'll come forth as gold. See, we're the bless me generation. But I want to tell you, there's some blessings that only come after you've been in the furnace. Some blessings you have to get cooked up.

0: on. See, some black, y'all just want to name it, claim it. We're the name it, claim it generation. Just believe it. Speak it. Speak it. Speak it. Yeah, I understand. I understand all that. You want to have a good confession in your mouth like Caleb who said, let's go for we are well able. I understand all of that. And in its context, I believe it and practice it. But let me tell you something. You can't claim everything. Some things claim you after you've been going through. And so you're not going to just be blessed first. In some cases, you're going to be boiled, broiled, fried, stewed, roasted, baked, burned, barbecued, blackened, and smoked. And when you get through with all that, then you're blessed. Let me tell you something. We got to learn how to deal with the crises of the moment. Because if you're going to walk with God, you're going to go through some times where the enemy comes along with illegitimate provisions and proposals. And you have to make up in your mind, God, I'm going to access your grace. And don't listen to candy store theology. God is a right now God. Sometimes he is. Sometimes he's a later on God. But what he will do between the right now and the later on is he will give you the provision that you need. And I've told you many times before, it'll be a daily provision. As your days, so shall your strength be. Don't try to get Friday's blessing and it's Tuesday. Friday's provision. Don't look down the road. Lord, I need you to get me through this crisis, this moment, this day. I'm about to hurt somebody today, Lord. That's where you got to go with it. And let God bless you in the moment, because growth occurs in those moments. Every time you say no to an illegitimate proposal and provision, you have experienced growth. You can't see it, just like your kids growing up. And you don't see day by day, but you just look up one day. You say, boy, how you get that tall? You just see somebody and all of a sudden it dawns you they've been growing in the night, in the secret places. You haven't seen it. And next thing you know, the growth is manifesting. Well, that happens in your life and mine. You say no to the enemy. You wait on God. You've just experienced growth. You might not see it yet. The others might not see it yet. But you continue to practice obedience to God and accessing his grace. And the next thing you know, you'll look around. You say, boy, I'm sure in a different place. Man, if I had gone through this 6 months ago, a year ago, it wouldn't look good. But God has brought me. And you start looking back and seeing the distance you've covered, doing the will of God. You start raising your Ebenezer, saying, hitherto hath the Lord brought me. And you know what happens when you grow? You're not getting full of yourself. You're getting rid of yourself. You're giving more and more glory to God. You know when folk have a lot more growing to do when they say, yes, I've come through and I've done this and I've done that. And I just always, I. You know when they're growing, when they start saying, God has brought me. God has kept me. I would have lost my mind, but God gave me a peace that passes understanding. I wouldn't have been able to handle this a year ago, but God has done something in my heart, in my life, and I give him all of the glory. You know you're growing when you give him the praise and the glory and all of the honor. I want to tell you something. This was a defining moment in Esau's experience. And the Bible is very clear that Esau regretted for the rest of his life the decision made that day. Now, God blessed him, relatively speaking, anyway, because God is good like that. And you know, Esau's end wasn't horrible, but neither was it the inheritance he could have experienced had he delayed gratification. Now you throw your theology and say, yeah, but see, God spoke in advance and said that the older was going to serve the younger. And so this was all God's will. Never confuse the decisions God calls us to make with his ability to work all things together for good. Esau had the ability to delay gratification and chose not to do so. Of course, God knew it in advance. Of course, God's ordained will from the foundation of the earth is what we see manifested. But there are choices and decisions God has given us to make throughout our lifetime. In fact, in one scripture, it says, I have set before you life and death. Now you choose. And let me tell you something. God can bless us when we truly repent. The Bible says Esau sought the blessing with tears in the years to come. And what happened is he never got that original blessing, but because of his heart, God was able to provide for his needs. In fact, later on, you see that when Jacob tries to reconcile with his brother and comes along saying, hey, I want to give you some gifts. Esau's testimony is, no, God's been good to me too. I'm all right. I don't need your stuff. Jacob had to insist that he take it. And so the point is, God didn't abandon Esau. And if you've made tons of messes in your life, don't let the enemy condemn you. Say, see that? That's you. You messed up your whole life. Well, the good news is God specializes in taking those of us with messed up lives, made about 7 dumb decisions, all of them major. Romans 8:28 says, when we repent, when we love him, repentance will bring you back to God and make you love him. You get through messing up, you turn to God and he says, I love you. And you say, I love you too. Glad somebody can still love me as messed up as my life is. And Romans 8:28 says, if you love him and are called according to his purpose, all that stuff you've done that you shouldn't have done, wasn't God's will, wasn't God's fault, he'll work it together and he'll bring good out of it for his own glory. Folks, we have to learn to die to self and say yes to God.
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0: Don't get into the habit of trying to figure out whether God is with you or not based on your behavior. You got to know that when you are called according to God's purpose, God is with you and has promised to fulfill that purpose.
1: And that's tomorrow in our message, Dying to Get Right. Until then, remember, he who began a good work in you will bring it to completion. In Christ, you are destined for victory.

0: God is good. I'm Angela. You're listening to Faith Radio. That is a true statement. And there might be times in our life where we struggle with that. I sure did. There was a time in my life I was with a good friend. We were at a conference and we were singing a song about God being good and that he's never going to let us down. And I turned to my friend and I said, I think I don't think that God is good. I mean, we're just not supposed to say that, right? But the next morning I had my alarm set and I had the song Good, Good Father is what I was waking up to. Just a setting on my phone. And so I woke up to the words, you are good, good. It's who you are. It's who you are. And I am loved by you. It's who I am. You're a good, good father. And I just cried because I knew in my soul that he's good. If you need a reminder that God is good, text good to 877-933-2484.
1: Simon the Sorcerer had spent years amazing people. He loved the influence and power. Then he saw something he couldn't explain. The Holy Spirit was moving through the apostles, changing lives, and Simon wanted that too. So he offered money for it. But God's power isn't something to buy or control. It's something you surrender to. Simon was chasing power, while Jesus was offering freedom. God wanted something deeper for Simon, and he wants that for you too. Connecting faith to life. 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
7: Hollywood paints feminine women as frail, weak, and deficient. 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Here's Mary Cassian.
8: The God who measures the seas in the hollow of his hand, the God who calls stars by name, he looks at woman with a gentle, soft, feminine spirit and says, this is what I treasure.
7: 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For Thursday, July 16th, I'm Dana Gresh. It's time for episode 4 of our series, What is a Woman? Here's Mary Cassian.
8: I was once in a fight, and it wasn't just a mild skirmish. It was an all-out fist swinging, shin kicking, arm twisting, knockdown, WWE type brawl. And the fight was with my brother, Gordon, who is 3.5 years older than me. And our parents were out for the evening and we were assigned to do dishes. There was no electric dishwasher in our house. So he washed and I dried and we started squabbling about something as middle school siblings will do. And I can't remember what we were bickering about, but I do remember the wisecrack that roused my fury and pushed me over the edge. What do you know? He sneered. You're just a weak, sissy girl. Well, that was it. I threw down the dish towel, raised up my fists, and challenged him to a duel. No one was going to call me a weak girl. It was the ultimate insult. I hated dresses, hated pink. I wasn't a girly girl. Anything remotely feminine made me want to hurl, and I certainly wasn't weak. I could climb a tree. I could hit a baseball. Anything the boys could do, I could do better. And the smug, amused look on my brother's face infuriated me. I was going to school him. No one was going to get away with calling me weak. No woman likes to be called weak, especially not by a man. So I wonder what women in the early church thought when Peter instructed husbands in 1 Peter 3:7, live with your wives in an understanding way as with a weaker partner. What? Weaker partner? Can you imagine? In our current cultural moment, that phrase would get Peter canceled and doxed in 5 seconds flat. Is being weaker an insult, or is this describing something real and beautiful about how God made us? That's what I want to explore today. In this series, we've been unpacking a definition of womanhood. A woman is God's living masterpiece, handcrafted in His image, intentionally created female, fashioned with softness and relational beauty. And that's the phrase we're focusing on today. Some of you just felt your defenses go up. Softness? I'm not soft. I'm strong. I'm capable. I'm no pushover. I get it. I really do. Because I spent years resisting anything that smacked of traditional femininity. But here's what I've learned. Softness isn't a sign of frailty or deficiency. It's not a liability. Let me show you why. When the Lord presented the first man with his wife, the man burst into a delighted, poetic exclamation over his beautiful new counterpart. That's in Genesis, the second chapter. Then the Lord God made the rib he had taken from the man into a woman and brought her to the man. And the man said, "This one at last is bone of my bone and flesh of my flesh. This one will be called woman, for she was taken from man." Now, Adam gave Eve a Hebrew name that was both a clever play on words and a profound revelation. This one will be called woman, Isha, for she was taken from man, Ish. Man, woman, Ish, Isha. The sound is nearly identical. The Hebrew word for woman simply adds a feminine ending to its word for man. But the two words have complementary meanings. Many scholars believe that ish comes from a root meaning strong, while isha comes from a root meaning soft. So Adam was celebrating something he noticed immediately. Man, strong, woman, soft. His body designed to initiate, to move toward, to pursue. Her body designed to welcome, to draw in, to respond. Perfect counterparts. Different expressions of the same image of God. Now here's what's remarkable. God didn't make your body soft and then tell you to be hard. He designed woman head to toe, inside and out, for softness. And it's not just skin deep. 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More gentle contours, softer angles, a more delicate architecture that's unmistakably feminine. And in the most intimate moments of marriage, this design becomes crystal clear. Masculine strength giving, feminine softness receiving, united as one flesh. But here's what matters most. Your physical softness isn't random. It's a signpost. The visible points to the invisible. God wrote softness into your body because He wove it into your soul. Now, our culture has declared war on softness. Turn on any action movie and you'll see it. Female characters who've stripped away every hint of softness to become men in women's bodies. They punch, they kick, they kill without flinching. The only thing that distinguishes them from male characters? Tighter costumes, false lashes, and better hair. Hollywood's message couldn't be clearer. Real strength looks masculine, and if you want power, erase your femininity. But is softness truly devoid of power? Just consider water for a moment. You can't get much softer than water. It yields, it flows, it bends around obstacles, and yet, given enough time, water cuts through granite. It shapes coastlines. It carves the Grand Canyon. Stone is hard and impressive, but water? Water sustains every living thing. It cleanses wounds. It satisfies thirst. It makes deserts bloom. The power is in the softness. Or think about the steel magnolia, that distinctly southern image of a woman who somehow manages to be both delicate and indestructible at the same time. Sweet, but with a spine of iron. Gracious, but fierce when it matters. Gentle in manner, but absolutely unwilling to be pushed around. You don't have to choose between softness and strength. You can be both. That's the femininity God designed. Not fragile weakness, not doormat passivity, soft strength, which is the most formidable kind. This kind of strength knows when to bend and when to hold firm. It's gentle with hurting people, but fierce in the face of evil. So what do I mean when I say soft? I mean the tendency for women to be more yielding while men are more firm, more gentle while they are more forceful, more tender while they are more tough, more peaceful while they are more purposeful, more cooperative while they are more commanding. A feminine disposition has a different texture to it than a masculine one. It's not less than, it's just different. And here's what you need to understand. Being different doesn't make you inferior. It makes you necessary, complementary, beautifully, purposefully distinct. Now, some of you are still wrestling with this because soft feels like capitulation, like weakness, like everything feminism taught us to reject. And maybe soft just isn't a word you'd use to describe yourself. You're bold, you're direct, you get things done. Now, personality differences are real, and God made you that way, but softness isn't a personality type. It's woven into your femininity. So hear this. God doesn't just tolerate your softness. He treasures it. And here's why. It reflects his own character. Scripture describes God as compassionate and gracious, slow to anger, abounding in steadfast love, patient, tender, long-suffering. Those soft qualities are at the very heart of God. And Jesus said about himself, "I am gentle and lowly in heart." And he even used maternal language, longing to gather Jerusalem as a hen gathers her chicks. And listen to what Jesus said about his approach to those who are broken. He won't break a bruised reed or snuff out a smoldering wick. He's tender with the wounded, careful with the fragile, soft with the suffering. The fruit of the Spirit, love, joy, peace, patience, kindness, goodness, gentleness, self-control, nearly all of them soft qualities. So when the world mocks softness as weakness, when culture dismisses gentleness as outdated, when feminism tells you to harden up, remember this. God looks at a woman with a gentle, quiet spirit and says, "This is precious to me, very precious." Your softness isn't a bug in the system. It's a feature. God's tenderness flows through both his sons and his daughters, but he created women to display it in a uniquely feminine way. Now let's talk about that phrase that makes modern women's blood pressure spike, the weaker partner, in 1 Peter 3:7. Says, "Husbands, live with your wives in an understanding way, as with the weaker partner or weaker vessel, showing them honor as co-heirs of the grace of life." Now, notice what Peter does here. He doesn't say weaker to diminish women. He says weaker to elevate how men should treat them. So think about it this way. If I handed you two items, a plastic melamine plate and a piece of fine china, which one would you handle with more care? The china, right? Like your grandma's heirloom china? Not because it's less valuable, but because it's more valuable, it's more precious, it's more worthy of careful, gentle handling. A woman is not a man. She's not one of the guys. And that's Peter's point. He's not insulting you. He's commanding men to treat you like the treasure you are. And watch what comes right after. As co-heirs of the grace of life. Equal, not inferior, not less than, co-inheritors of God's grace. Same standing, same value, same inheritance, different design, equal worth. And here's what's stunning. The same passage that tells men to honor women as the weaker partner also tells women what God values most in them. Listen to 1 Peter 3, verses 3 and 4. Don't let your beauty consist of outward things like elaborate hairstyles and wearing gold jewelry or fine clothes, but rather what is inside the heart. The imperishable quality of a gentle and quiet spirit, which is of great worth in God's sight. Great worth. The God who measures the seas in the hollow of his hand, the God who calls stars by name, he looks at woman with a gentle, soft, feminine spirit and says, this is what I treasure. Softness doesn't mean you're a doormat. It doesn't mean you never stand up for what's right. It doesn't mean that you're passive in the face of evil or injustice. Softness means having the wisdom to know when and when not to bend. It's feminine strength exercised with gentleness and grace and backbone. But softness is only half the story. The other half is relational beauty. And this is where something distinct about women comes into focus. Just think about the last conversation with a close friend that you had. You didn't just exchange information. You connected. You shared feelings. You talked about what was happening in your hearts. That instinctive pull toward relational depth, that's not cultural conditioning. That's divine design. Before God created woman, he said something revealing. He said, "It is not good for man to be alone. I will make a helper fit for him." Now notice that word for. Woman was created for man. And before you bristle, just hear me out. This isn't about ownership or utility. The preposition points to relationship, toward, with reference to, in connection with. Paul makes the same point in 1 Corinthians 11. He says, "Man was not made from woman, but woman from man. Neither was man created for woman, but woman for man." She was created for him, built with someone else in view, oriented toward relationship from the very first moment of her existence. Now, that doesn't mean a woman needs a man to be complete. It means something deeper. It means that woman is wired for connection in a way that man isn't. Relationship isn't something she adds to her life. It's woven into the fabric of who she is. Now, personality matters here. Some of you are introverts and some are naturally more reserved, more self-contained. You may not be the woman who loves a crowd or craves constant conversation. But even the most introverted women tend to have a few significant relationships. The capacity for deep connection is there. It just expresses itself differently. Men tend to find their identity in what they do. Women more often find it in who they love and who loves them. Forming bonds, nurturing friendships, creating community, these aren't peripheral to femininity. They're central to it. And here's what's fascinating. God wired this into you biochemically. You produce oxytocin, the bonding hormone, at significantly higher levels than men. When you hug someone, connect deeply in conversation, or comfort a hurting friend, nurse a baby, that oxytocin floods your system, creating bonds at a molecular level. And this isn't accidental. God engineered you for relationship. He wove it. He coded it into your very DNA. Your brain even reflects this. Women's brains have more neural connections between the right and left hemispheres than men's brains do. You're literally wired to pick up on relational dynamics, read emotional cues, notice what's happening beneath the surface. This is why you can walk into a room and sense the tension nobody's talking about. This is why you remember not just what was said, but how it was said and what it meant. This is why you can carry on 5 different text conversations, remember what they told you 3 weeks ago, and keep track of all the family events posted on the refrigerator. It's not magic. It's design. And just like your softness reflects God's tender character, this relational capacity reflects something profound about who he is. God himself is relational, Father, Son, and Holy Spirit, existing in eternal communion, perfect relationship, perfect love. He created you for fellowship with him, and he designed you to long for deep connection, because that longing ultimately points you toward him, toward the one your heart was made for. But here's where this gets personal, because that deep relational capacity, as beautiful as it is, can become dangerous if it's not rooted in the right place. If you've ever felt suffocated by a relationship or found yourself desperately clinging to someone who can't carry that weight, that's what happens when a God-sized longing gets aimed at a human-sized heart. If you've ever lost yourself in trying to make someone love you the way you want to be loved, same thing. That relationship-shaped void in your heart, it's real. But here's what you need to understand. No human relationship, not your husband, not your children, not your best friend, can fill that void. Not because they're failing, but because they were never meant to. Augustine said it this way, "You have made us for yourself, O Lord, and our hearts are restless until they rest in you." That relational hunger you feel, it's meant to drive you to Jesus. He's the only relationship that can bear the full weight of your longing. He's the only one who will never let you down, never leave, never stop loving you. And here's the freedom. When you find your deepest satisfaction in him, you can finally love others rightly. You can connect without clinging. You can give without demanding. You can perceive needs without losing yourself in meeting them. And this is where your relational design finds its true power, not in making relationships your God, but in letting God transform how you relate. So where does this leave you? Maybe you've spent years trying to prove you're just as tough as the guys. Maybe you've been told that femininity is weak and women who aren't fiercely independent are simply needy. Here's what I want you to hear. God fashioned you with softness and relational beauty, not as limitations, as gifts, not as weaknesses, as strengths. And you don't have to choose between tenderness and strength. Remember the steel magnolia? You're designed to be both. Soft strength is real strength. Just ask any woman who's ever walked someone through the darkest night of their life or stood firm for what's right without becoming hard in the process. You don't have to apologize for prioritizing relationships. That's not a flaw. It's how you reflect the relational God who made you for himself. And you don't have to make independence your highest goal. Our culture worships self-sufficiency, the woman who needs no one and answers to no one. But God designed you for others, for community, for connection. God made you a woman on purpose. The tenderness, the relational capacity, the gentle strength, it's all good, all exactly as he intended. You don't prove your worth by erasing your femininity. The world dismisses gentleness as weakness, but God, he calls it precious, very precious. So what would it look like to embrace how God made you fully and unapologetically? Your softness isn't a liability. Your relational capacity isn't a flaw. They're a gift, so embrace them. Your womanhood isn't something to tolerate or transcend. It's something to celebrate. Because when you embrace God's design, you discover something remarkable. The things the world dismisses as weakness are the very things that God treasures most. I started today by telling you about that fight with my brother. And here's how it ended. And spoiler alert, it did not go so well. At first, he just dodged, amused by his little sister's fury. And I swung harder and I caught him square on the nose. And that's when he started fighting. And that's when I started losing fast. Soon, I was a sobbing, enraged mess on the floor. So our older brother, who was downstairs, heard the commotion and he stormed in and he grabbed Gordon by the neck and he shouted, "How dare you hit your sister?" And through tears, I choked out what had started it all. "He called me a weak sissy girl." Well, Bert looked at me exasperated and not a bit amused, and he said, "Well, you better figure out that you are a girl." And he was right. I am a woman. And just like God fashioned my body as a woman, he fashioned my heart for connection and for tenderness. That's not weakness. That's design, his design. And his design is always, always good. A woman is God's living masterpiece, handcrafted in his image, intentionally created female, fashioned with softness and relational beauty. That's not an insult. It's not a limitation. It's a calling. It's a glory. And it's very precious to God.
7: 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Tomorrow, Nancy DeMoss-Wahlgemuth is sharing more about the True Woman Manifesto. 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
9: 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I'm Angela. 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The Lord is my shepherd. I have all that I need. He lets me rest in green meadows. He leads me beside peaceful streams. He renews my strength. He guides me along the right paths, bringing honor to his name. Even when I walk through the darkest valley, I will not be afraid, for you are close beside me. Your rod and your staff protect and comfort me. 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You honor me by anointing my head with oil. My cup overflows with blessings. Surely goodness and unfailing love will pursue me, will chase me all the days of my life, and I will live in the house of the Lord forever. 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
12: Sometimes the reason we're tired is because we've drifted from God and we have some things to repent of. I'm Susie Larson with another Grow and Go moment, helping you to discover and enjoy what God wants to do in and through you. In the book of Joel, chapter 2, verse 21, we read this. Don't be afraid, O land. Be glad now and rejoice, for the Lord has done great things. The prophet Joel's message took a sudden turn. He went from calling for repentance without a warning about the impending judgment to charging the people not to fear. He even said, be glad now, for the Lord has done great things. Joel wanted the people to remember two things about God. He's holy and he's good. The Israelites would never know God's profound goodness until they came to grips with their capacity to defy him. We'll never be free from sin that we refuse to acknowledge, and we'll never truly experience the depths of God's goodness until we come to grips with the depths of our need for him. But when we're sincerely, truly sorry for our wandering ways, and we repent, which means we have a change of heart and a change of mind, well, guess what? Times of refreshing do come. But we can't have it both ways. We'll either enjoy a season of sin that may ultimately destroy us, or we'll enjoy the refreshing, reviving, never-ending spring of God's goodness as we stay in the flow of his love. He loves us. He made us. But Scripture calls us to bear fruit in keeping with repentance. And that means when we wander, we bring ourselves back in humility time and time again because we love God and enjoy our oneness with him. So ask God to search your heart and simply respond to what he shows you. I'm Susie Larson with another Grow and Go moment. For more resources, go to growandgotoday.com.
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17: Have you ever had one of those moments where the light bulb goes on and you realize just how good you got it, just how comparatively blessed to many people in this world you are? That happened to me the other day. I was talking with a friend who I know is going through some really hard times, potential divorce. And so I asked him, how's it going? And the response was pretty bleak. He kind of told me how difficult it was, how heart-wrenching, how heartbreaking, how confusing it is to maybe be journeying through a divorce. And after he finished his answer, he returned the question to me, except this is how he asked it. And how are you? How's Pastor Mike and his perfect little loving family? I'm not exaggerating. That's how he said it. His perfect little loving family. You know, it kind of hit me like, what? I can't have a perfect family. if I was on a reality show, you'd all realize that really, really quickly. But I suppose compared to what he's going through, I have a really good life and a really blessed life and a really fairly easy life, at least in this moment. As I was processing what my friend said, I was just going through all these different categories in my life. And I realized, you know, it's not perfect, but it's pretty close. On the scale of like heavenly perfect and hellishly miserable, I think most of the things in my life are closer to here than they are to there. Like physically, I'm 41 years old. My body does not feel like it was 18 anymore, but I'm still running around in the soccer field in the streets of Appleton like a middle-aged gazelle, is how I would put it. And I'm healthy. The knees work, the ankles work, the lungs work, the heart works. I'm pretty blessed that way. Financially, when I look at how people live on this planet, I feel super blessed as well. Do you know how rich I am? I'm so rich that every single morning, I pay people to make my coffee. Thank you, Quick Trip gas station. I swing in there every single morning. I have the means every single day to pay someone else to cook for me and brew coffee for me. Relationally, I feel super blessed. I've been married almost 19 years now. I love my wife and she loves me back. I think she's not here right now, but I'm assuming she'd say amen to that. I love my kids. And even though they're like in those teen years and it can be kind of awkward, I think they love me back. I'm blessed with good friendships. I love the people that I work with, that I serve with. I love our church family. Like relationally, things are really, really good. And spiritually, I feel exactly the same way. Like, yeah, I still struggle. I'm still tempted. I still have to confess my sins. But in the last few months, I feel like I've like had a breakthrough in multiple areas of my spiritual life. Things that used to tempt me aren't. Things I used to struggle with, I'm not. I'm just super grateful for what the Spirit is doing in my life. So perfect? No. Flawless? No. Really blessed and really good? Yes. And some of you are thinking, thanks, Pastor Mike. Okay. So I'm not saying that just to like have a personal praise party up here. I'm telling you that because there was another question that I was asking myself. I kind of feel like I'm on this massive hill of blessings, this mountaintop of blessings. But the question I ask myself is, what will happen to my faith when I'm not? Right? God's been giving to me and giving to me, and he's been generous to me, and he's blessed me, and he's blessed me, and he's blessed me. But God has every right not just to give, but to take away. And when that moment comes, what will I do? You know, physically or financially or relationally or spiritually, something changes. When I leave that mountaintop and I journey down to like where my friend is at, when I get all the way down and I'm sitting in that valley, what will I think about God? I mean, I love him now. I kind of like him right now. I praise him now and I worship him now. I pray to him and I give for him. But when life isn't as good as it is in this moment, what will happen to my faith? And I want to ask that question out loud because I'm guessing you're going to have to ask it sometime too. I don't know on that scale where your life is right now. I don't know if you're kind of like me, just enjoying the mountaintop of God's goodness and generosity, or you're somewhere in the middle, or you're really at a difficult, hard stage of life. But sooner or later, I think all of us have to answer the question, what do I do when I'm in the valley? I think sooner or later, there's one of four valleys that all of you are going to have to journey through. It might be one at a time, or maybe you're one of those unfortunate people who has to deal with two or three, or maybe all four of them at the same time. Actually, I want you to write these down. So if you have a pen, if you're taking notes at home, here's four valleys, four difficult things you might have to deal with in life. The first one is physical. It's the pain, the suffering. Something goes wrong with your body or with your brain. And every day becomes like holding on for dear life. And if any of you struggle with anxiety, if maybe some of you are at home right now because you were so anxious, you don't want to be here with us at church, and you're trying and you're praying and you're breathing and you're taking medication, but it's not going away. Or if you or someone in your family is battling depression, and it's just this roller coaster that the medication helps, but it doesn't totally heal. If you're getting a little bit older and you're just realizing it's only going to get worse, like your heart isn't going to get healthier, your joints aren't going to get better, the pain you're trying to manage, like it's going to seem good comparatively in a few years from now. If you're battling MS or migraines or headaches that don't show up for a few hours, but a few days, it's hard to wake up in the morning and say, God, woo, yes, you're so good. My life is so, I'm so blessed. It's hard to feel that when you're in the valley of physical suffering. Maybe your valley is the second one. Not physical, but financial. One of the things I love about our church is that we're able to share the good news of Jesus with people who are on the whole financial spectrum of wealth. And I know that some of you are like here. You're scraping by. You're on the edge of homelessness. You can barely pay the rent. If you're one of those people, your friends invite you to go out for a drink or for some food or for a coffee, and you seriously have to check your bank account to see if you can. When inflation and rising gas prices aren't just like annoying, but they seriously make you wonder how you're going to pay the rent and get through the months. Or if you're on the other side of that spectrum and maybe you have the house and you have the car and you have the business. But man, there's something incredibly burdensome about braces and tuition and payroll and quarterly reports to the board. And I don't think it matters actually how much you have in your bank account. The pressure of financial hardship can break us. Have you been there? Third, though, might be worse by far. It's not physical or financial valleys. It's the relational ones. I'll tell you what, you can be healthy and you can be wealthy, but if you feel lonely, you can be knocking it out of the park at school, but if you come home to a family that's dysfunctional and angry and argumentative, you can be the best kid on the basketball court, but if your parents' marriage might not make it, or if you're a parent and one of your kids is just making train wreck choices and everything else in life is so good and you have the beautiful house, but your heart is broken every time you lay down in bed. If you're dating someone and he just won't commit, or you're married to someone and she's not so sure about the commitment she once made. Like, man, if your closest family and friends aren't like this, but they're like this strained or like this distant, it's hard to go to bed and feel blessed. Fourth and finally, and certainly not least, are the spiritual valleys we go through. It's when you feel far from God, when you don't sense the presence of God, when you haven't felt the joy or peace of the Holy Spirit of God in too long. It's when you look around in church and everyone else seems so sanctified and holy and good, but you know yourself way too well that things aren't changing and, man, relationships aren't getting better. Your temptation seems to know your name. You don't feel forgiven. You don't feel connected to God. And as you look at that list, I'm not sure if you've been in one of those places or all of those places, but I'll tell you what, when you end up down into the valley, it is hard in that moment to lift up your hands and to praise God.
16: 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We'll be back in a moment with more of today's message. Right now, a lot of people are trying to figure out what's true. They're hearing bits and pieces about God from social media, posts, podcasts, but it's often disconnected, out of context, and hard to make sense of. And when that happens, people don't just get confused about what's true. They get confused about who Jesus is. Because of your generosity, people are moving past the noise and back to the source. They're opening God's word, understanding it more clearly, and beginning to hear his voice with confidence. And as that happens, everything starts to change. Faith grows. 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
17: So, here's the big question for the day. What will you do when you're in the valley? When you're broke or your body's broken? When you're going through a separation or you feel spiritually stuck? What will you do? What will you think of? What will you say to yourself? How will your faith survive those moments and prove that you're not just using God for the mountaintop moments, but you worship him at the highs, the lows, the hills, the valleys, the blessings, or even when you don't feel blessed at all? Well, today, we're going to open our Bibles and discover another don't miss moment in the life of Jesus. Because, not to give away too much of the weeks to come, but did any of you know that Jesus died? So his life got pretty hard. You know, he's doing miracles and these huge crowds are following him. But if you know the end of the story, it doesn't quite end that way. Jesus ends up journeying down into the valley where his body is broken. His clothes are ripped off his back. His friends flee and he spiritually feels forsaken by God. His closest disciples, his best friends, Peter, James, and John are going to struggle.

and praising the name of the God who is constantly and always good. So if you have a Bible with you, or you just want to follow along on the screen, we're going to be today in Luke chapter 9. This is called the Transfiguration of Jesus, and here's how it begins. About 8 days after Jesus said this, he took Peter, John, and James with him and went up onto a mountain to pray. So it might just be a coincidence, but literally, Jesus is on a mountain. The Greek here says, it's a little bit confusing, either that they went to a mountain by themselves or they went to a mountain that was by itself. If it was the former, Jesus is probably up on Mount Hermon, which is near Damascus in modern-day Syria, way, way away from the crowds. Snow-capped mountain. I just saw it a couple weeks ago. Or there's a mountain actually in the middle of Israel that kind of stands by itself called Mount Tabor. There's a Christian church built there now to commemorate this moment. He's in one of those two places, but we know this. He's all alone and he loves to pray. Jesus feels so close to his heavenly Father. He prays, and apparently he prays and he prays and he prays and he prays and he prays and he prays so long that Peter's out. James is out. John's out. It's not the last time this is going to happen. He's praying so long. He loves God so much. He's constantly praying. They're all asleep, which means Jesus' closest friends missed the first moments of this don't miss moment. Look what happened in verse 29. As Jesus was praying, the appearance of his face changed, and his clothes became as bright as a flash of lightning. Two men, Moses and Elijah, appeared in glorious splendor talking with Jesus. They spoke about his departure, which he was about to bring to fulfillment at Jerusalem. So Jesus is transfigured. That's a fancy Christian word. It means his figure, his appearance was transferred. It was changed. I kind of picture, you know, the little brightness bar on your phone? I kind of picture like Jesus was always glorious here, but when he came to earth, it turned it down to 5%. And this is one of those moments where the Father went, Jesus is like full on glory, splendor. His face is shining. His Middle Eastern tone is overcome by the brightness of the sun itself. His clothes go from brown and tan and brownish tan to glowing white like the sun. And who shows up but two starters from the all-star Old Testament team, Moses and Elijah. Boom. And they're there. And these three get into a conversation. Can you imagine? I wish we had the transcript to exactly what they talk about. Moses, Ten Commandment Moses, Elijah facing the prophets of Baal, Elijah, and Jesus himself. And Luke gives us this little snippet. They spoke about his departure. They're talking about Jesus' death. I don't know if God sent Moses and Elijah to like hype up Jesus so he'd be ready for the valley. We do know that the word departure in the original Greek that Luke used is the word exodus. Pretty cool to think about. Moses, who once put the blood of the Passover lamb on the doorposts so he could save people from slavery in Egypt and lead them through the exodus, the departure from their slavery, is now talking to Jesus about his exodus. But he's the real Lamb of God, that by his blood, people like you and I can escape the slavery of sin, death, shame, guilt. They get into this amazing conversation about the real exodus that Jesus is about to fulfill in Jerusalem. And then I don't know if it was supernatural or not, but I think God sent an angel to poke Peter. And he woke up, and James woke up, and he elbowed John, and John woke up, and they became eyewitnesses of this don't miss moment. I love what Peter does next, verse 32. But Peter and his companions were very sleepy. But when they became fully awake, they saw Jesus's glory and the two men standing with him. As the men, that's Moses and Elijah, were leaving Jesus, Peter said to him, Master, it's good for us to be here. Let's put up three shelters, one for you, one for Moses, and one for Elijah. Parentheses. He did not know what he was saying. I love this. So if you don't know the Bible, Peter is the verbal processor of the group. He doesn't know what to say. So what does he do? He says something. Yeah. But actually, to give Peter some credit, he has a pretty good idea. Moses? Elijah? Jesus in his glory? Like, down in the valley is the cross and the crowds
and the critics, the people who harass Jesus and question Jesus and try to trap Jesus, but not

0: here. Like, this Mount of Transfiguration is a Mount of blessings. It's glory. It's light. It's life. It's acceptance. It's friendship. It's fellowship. And so Peter, this is smart. He says, Jesus, it is so good to be here. Let's put up some tents. James, you got a hammer with you, right? Let's camp for a while up here on this mountain and let's just stay in this beautiful, easy, convenient, blessed moment. But Jesus said, no. It would have been super easy for Jesus to stay there. But you know why he said no? I'll give you one guess. You. Jesus loved you so deeply and he cared about you so much that even though he knew there would be a cross down in his valley and a crown of long thorns hammered into his head and Gentile soldiers spitting into his face and unappreciative people chant, even though he knew that was waiting for him, he cared so deeply about your forgiveness and your salvation that you could go through this day and fall asleep in your bed tonight believing, I'm forgiven. I sinned, but God's mercy is so much more. He cared so much about you and me and our connection to God that he didn't go camping with Peter and his friends. Instead, he filled up his heart with the acceptance of his Father and he journeyed down into the valley. Here's how Luke's story ends. Verse 34. While Peter was speaking, a cloud appeared and covered them. And they were afraid as they entered the cloud. A voice came from the cloud saying, "This is my son, whom I have chosen. Listen to him." When the voice had spoken, they found that Jesus was alone.
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2: How do you survive the work drama? Have you been there in the midst of the work drama? Are you there right now in the midst of a total mess of the emails and the conversations behind people's backs and the divisions and the silos? If you've ever had like a real world, real work experience, you probably get it a little bit, if not a whole lot bit. If so, I'm sorry you do. And I want to answer this question with you. How do we get through the work drama? When I was just starting out as a pastor, I remember an older pastor saying, Christian ministry would be amazing if it wasn't for the people. That was his memorable way of saying, hey, listen, most problems are people problems. Sometimes the roof leaks, but for every one time that happens, 999 times there's people issues. And it's not just a church thing. Wherever you work, you're going to run into that. So what do you do, especially if you're a follower of Jesus? How do you handle those moments? Well, I want to say three really quick things to you. Number one, some places really are so dysfunctional and so toxic that you should leave. If there's a really, I would say, dangerous culture, if it's so broken, if its leaders are not people of any integrity or character, the Bible says a companion of fools will suffer harm. And so God's wisdom is that you would separate from such a toxic environment. Don't feel like a Christian. You have to stay in every place, in every gathering of people. Sometimes you should run away from those folks like Jesus often kept his distance from the dangerous Pharisees. Number two, be humble. It's really easy to see other people's drama that they bring to work. It's not so easy to see yours. You might be bothered by that person who talks and talks and talks and talks, but maybe they're bothered why you never open up and participate and offer an idea. Maybe that person whose emotions get hot, they bother you, but the fact that you never get passionate about anything bothers them. This happens a ton, like in dating relationships and marriages, where we see the good things that we do and the bad things our partner does, but sometimes they see the good things they do and the bad things that you do. You know, there's four quadrants, the good and the bad of both of us. So I just want to encourage you to be humble, to get honest feedback, to not think that everyone else is so dramatic, but you're like Jesus entered into this workplace. That's not true. Jesus said, those who exalt themselves will be humbled. And I don't want you to be humbled or embarrassed when you find out that you weren't so perfect either. It might be toxic and you have to go, or maybe you just need to increase your humility. Final bit of advice comes right from the lips of Jesus. Matthew 5, he says this, "Let your light shine before others,
0: that they may see your good deeds and glorify your Father in heaven. Sometimes things are dark, but that's when the stars can shine the brightest. Sometimes a work culture is kind of internal and selfish and just thinking about my things. And you could be the person that could just change the culture in a positive way. You could be the person who encourages. You could be the only one in the office who just once a week writes a handwritten thank you letter to praise someone for the good things that they do. You could be the one to sacrifice or to go the extra mile that will get people's attention, because that's not how things work around here. You could stand up for someone. You could be the first one to admit your fault in a work culture where everyone is being so defensive. But the good part about a dysfunctional, like dark work culture is that little acts of like light are going to shine even more brightly. So let your light shine before others that they may see your good deeds and glorify your Father in heaven. Listen, we live in a broken world. Wherever you work is going to feel like work. I really love my church and the people who come here, but sometimes it's dramatic and difficult, and sometimes I'm a small or big part of that problem. I pray we can make wise decisions, we can stay humble, and we can let our lights shine brightly. It brings honor and glory to our Father in heaven, and is such a blessing to the people that you work with. May God give you strength to do it, and to do it well.
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0: If God gave his one and only son, the son who he so dearly loved for me, then God has to be good. The devil is the prince of darkness and he is the father of lies. And when things get dark and you're in the valley, he will lie constantly to you. And here's what you say back to him. No, no, no. If God gave his one and only son for me, he must be loved.
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3: What do you think heaven's going to be like? I'm Angela. You're listening to Faith Radio. I mean, if you watch kids' cartoons or movies, it's often depicted as people wearing togas, sitting on clouds, playing harps. But I think when we look at what the Bible has to say about heaven, about the afterlife, I don't think it'll be like that. Maybe it'll be, there'll be a new heaven and a new earth and a new Jerusalem. Is it going to be like it is now, but glorified? I'm not sure. I mean, and I guess, a starter question is, do you believe in an afterlife? Did you know that 81% of Americans believe in an afterlife? But most haven't seriously thought about what that means. Coming up on Bold Steps, Mark Jobe is launching a series called Afterlife, and he's starting at the beginning. To make sense of where we're headed, we have to first understand what God originally designed humanity for. And the answer might surprise you. Bold Steps is next.
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9: Here's the reality. Our body's going to die, and it's done. But it's not done. Because although your body stops, the Bible tells us that there is a life that happens after our body ceases to exist. Our body has an expiration date, but our soul and our spirit do not.

0: Welcome to Bold Steps with Mark Job. Mark is founding pastor of New Life Community Church in Chicago. I'm Wayne Shepherd. And today we are discussing the afterlife, a topic that probably not many of us think real often about. But Mark, the Bible has a lot to say about this, doesn't it?
1: It really does. And there's a lot of misconceptions and myths about what happens the moment that you die.
0: Right.
1: And we're going to take a look at what the Bible actually has to say about the moment after we die, what to expect, what not to expect, what is a myth, and what is reality.
0: Our message today, the reality of heaven and hell. So let's see what the Bible says about it. Here's Mark Job taking bold steps with us.
1: The approach that I've taken here is to try to address some of the myths that we have about heaven and hell and what the Bible really says about it. Are you okay with that? Because we could go weeks and weeks talking about heaven, descriptive of heaven and descriptives of hell. And I know some of you may have come out here thinking that I'm going to answer questions like, well, do dogs go to heaven? And will my cat Fluffy be there? I do have a theory about that if you want to hear it. I believe dogs will be in heaven. I believe cats will not be in heaven. I'm a dog lover. We've never had cats. Cats just seem a little soulless to me. This is just kind of cold, so I don't know. I know I'm offending all the cat lovers here. So I think dogs will be in heaven. Cats, no. Say bye to Fluffy here because I don't think you're going to see him in glory. And I know people have questions about the mechanics of heaven, like, what am I going to look like in heaven? Will I recognize other people? And am I going to know what's happening down on earth when I'm in heaven? Hey, I'm a blonde and I've always wanted to be a brunette. Can I change my hair color in heaven? I'm a skinny little guy. I want to look like Arnold Schwarzenegger. Well, can I choose the body that I have in heaven? Will we walk through walls? Can we levitate? Will we be invisible? What does heaven look like? Is there a mansion that's real big, and can I choose my mansion? Do I get a little hut if I haven't been real good? Do I get a huge palace if I've been really good? And streets of gold, can I skateboard on it? We had a lot of questions that may be curious questions, but to a certain degree are somewhat irrelevant. I know this. There was a survey done recently by Barna Research, which is a Christian research company that addresses spiritual issues, and it does survey among the American population. And in a recent survey, Americans were asked, is there an afterlife? 81% of Americans believe in some kind of afterlife. 9% say maybe, and 10% say there's no afterlife. People were surveyed as well here in America, and they were asked, what will happen to you when you die? 64% believe they'll go to heaven. Interestingly enough, only 1% believes they'll go to hell. Not me, Pastor. That guy. Most of us think that, no, only 1% of the population thinks they're going to go to hell. 5% believe they will come back in a different life form. 5% believe they'll cease to exist. And 24% say they have no idea what will happen to them after they die. Now, I don't know what category you fall in, whether you believe that you'll go to heaven where you have no idea. Some of you may be here and think, well, when it's over, it's all over, and we just go to the grave, dust to dust, and it's all done with. I'm not really sure what you believe here, but we're going to take a look at what the Bible says. So that's going to be my authority book, okay? I'm not going to look into science. I'm not going to look into philosophy. I'm not going to look into other sacred writings. I'm going to be built off of the Bible because this is a Christian church. We believe in Jesus and the power of God, and that the Word of God, Scripture, is the revealed Word of God. And so we're studying Scripture that way. To understand our ultimate destiny, we have to understand our beginning. We cannot comprehend the end unless we understand how God created us to start with. The Bible tells us in the book of Genesis that God created man and woman named Adam and Eve to live in this perfect harmonious relationship with God the Father. This was paradise. I'm imagining the sun was almost always out, beautiful 85 degree weather, a lot of fruit, one naked man, one naked woman put together, no shame, no kids to begin with, no schedules, healthy, no death, no traffic. God was in the midst of them. This idyllic, perfect environment. But more important than all that was that man and woman walked with God. God created them to be in perfect harmony with himself. There was no mediator. There was no barrier. There was no, they could talk to God as a father. That was God's design for humanity. God engineered us, built us, made us into his image, in his likeness, the Bible says, so that we could walk with him in perfect relationship. This plan came to a screeching halt when man, led by woman, decided that they would abdicate this perfect paradise in favor of their own will. And they did something, one of the few prohibitions that God had given them. They sinned. That's our theological term for disobedience. From that moment on, everything changed. Their understanding of life changed. Their nature changed. They were no longer able to walk with God like they had. Then suddenly there became a barrier between this perfect God and imperfect humanity. And there was a curtain that came down, so to speak, so that now, in order to reach God and to walk with God, there had to be sacrifice. There had to be mediation for their sin. And we have struggled with that problem ever since the beginning of humanity. But God's ideal is that we walk in relationship with him. Now, I say all that because it's important. I want you to, as we think about the afterlife and as we think about heaven and hell, the big word you need to remember is this. The word is relationship. To understand heaven, you cannot understand heaven without understanding that heaven is the presence of God. You cannot understand hell without understanding that hell is the absence of the presence of the manifest presence of God. What makes heaven heaven is that it's created in the unadulterated, unabashed presence of God. And what makes hell hell is that is the absolute absence of the manifest presence of God. All the goodness of God, all the glory of God, all the incredible love and mercy and kindness of God flows in the environment of heaven. And the absence of all the goodness of God and all that that entails and the suffering and the pain and the loneliness, depression, darkness is created when there's the absence of the presence of God, and we call that hell. Are you tracking with me? Because this is really important. Okay, so now, here's what I want to do. I want to tackle from Scripture a few of the myths that we may have concerning the afterlife. I'm going to look at, four myths and try to tell you what the Bible has to say, because we have a lot of misconceptions. Myth number one. There is no afterlife. Some people believe that myth. Afterlife reality, according to Scripture, everyone will exist forever after this body is gone. Notice what it says in Hebrews chapter 9, verse 27 through 28. It says, and just as it is appointed for man to die once, and that's a generic form, man and woman, and after that comes what? The judgment. As Scripture teaches this over and over. Everyone will die. It's appointed unto man and woman to die once. Everyone, after they die, will stand before a judge. There's this accountability that happens for our life after we die. Now, 10% of the American population believes that we're an evolved species of individual without a soul and without a spirit. Now, if you're part of that group of people that believes that there is no life after death, more than likely you don't believe in a supreme being. More than likely you don't believe that there is some bigger purpose to our life, and you believe that we're nothing more than just a higher species of apes or animal, that when we die, it's over. We live, we die, it ends. The Bible tells us that we are different than any other created animal or being on earth, in that we were made in the likeness of God. Now, what does that mean? Well, in part, it means that we have something different, well, than a plant does, or other living organisms on this earth does, a fly, a snail, a butterfly. I don't say dog or cat because some of you think they have a soul and spirit, so I'm not even going to go there. But we're different because we have a soul and a spirit. It tells us in 1 Thessalonians chapter 5 that we are composed of body, and everybody knows that, right? That's that physical part of you, the muscles, the skeleton, the blood that flows through your veins. That's the visible part of us. But then there's an invisible part of us. The spirit is that dimension of us that relates to the spiritual world. God is a spirit, and they that worship him must worship him in spirit and in truth. The spirit part of you is the part that, well, it can't be touched. It can't be seen, but it's there. It's perceptive to the unseen world.
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1: So you have a spirit that relates to God, and then you have a soul. The soul is the essence of who you are. It's your personality, your volition, your will, your emotions. And when your body dies, and by the way, we all die, right? And how many of you know you can try to avoid it, but it's coming at you? They say that the average lifespan in America is about 72 years old. 72. How many of you are 72 or older in this place? Raise your hands nice and high. See, that just goes to show there's very few that survive. We got a few survivors. Let's give them a hand. If you've made it to 72, guess what? It's every day's a gift. How about it? Every day's a gift. So just count it as a gift. Most people in America make it to 72. I've been in countries where the average lifespan is 40. I was in Mozambique, Africa, and they said that the average person lives to be only 40 years old. But let's say that we live in America, and so it's 72 years old. And how many of you know there's a whole industry created around fighting aging? And you probably buy into it. How many of you? I'm not going to ask you if you have anti-aging creams and wrinkles and vitamins, and you put this lotion and get this vitamin, and it makes you 10 years younger, and you do this. And so some people get obsessed with not getting older. But here's the reality. It's just going to happen. Gravity's going to pull. Everything starts to sag. Everything. It's the gravitational pull. The cells start to die. They don't rejuvenate as well. You can try to clean it up, decorate it, and act like it's not happening, but it's happening. Because here's the reality. Our body's going to die. That's just the reality. It's what God has intended for us, that our body only lives a certain amount of time before things start breaking down. And the day will come where our heart will stop beating. The day will come where our brain wave will just go flat and it's done. But it's not done. Because although your body stops, the Bible tells us that there is a life that happens after our body ceases to exist. Our body has an expiration date, but our soul and our spirit do not. Our soul and our spirit are eternal. They continue to live. They are beyond our physical body. They vacate the house that they've been living in at the point of death. And you may have heard of these death and life experiences. And, you know, some of them you just don't know how much is real or, you know, or how much you can believe. But I've heard so many stories of people that were at the edge of death and felt like their spirit and their soul were vacating their body somehow, and they saw themselves leaving. Some of them actually claimed to have seen their body from a distance, and then something happens where they're awakened alive and kind of come back to their body and they're resuscitated. I believe it's the disengagement of the body and the spirit, the moment in which the spirit and the soul are disengaging from the body. So what happens with our spirit and our soul, you may ask? Well, that's the big question. We know what happens to the body. We put it in a cemetery, we bury it, we cremate it. We try to make it look good in the casket, although it never does, but we try to make it look good in the casket. And then we bury it and we go to a cemetery plot and we pay our respects. But here's the thing. I know you know this if you've been a believer for a while, that what is in that grave 6 feet under, that's not your loved one. So don't feel bad for them living in Chicago, the cold winters. Oh, I feel bad that you have to be stuck in there. No, they're not there. Thank God. They vacated the body. And the Bible is very clear about this. That everyone, once they vacate their body, will stand before judgment. What will they be judged for? They will be judged for how they lived that portion of life that they existed on earth. Now, I don't have time to get into it this morning, but there are various judgment seats that we come before. Believers come before what's called the Bema Seat of Christ, the judgment seat of Christ. Those that are non-believers also come before a judgment, but it's more the great white throne judgment that determines their destiny. Some will be judged more according to their works. Some will be judged according to their destiny. But nonetheless, all of us will stand before a judge, our Creator. And the Bible's very clear about that it's appointed unto man once to die, and after that comes the judgment. Myth number two. Afterlife myth, all roads lead to the same place. Afterlife reality, there are ultimately two destinations. You see, I run into a lot of people that tell me, well, it doesn't really matter what you believe, how you live, what faith you embrace, because really all roads lead to the same place. As long as you're sincere, as long as you believe in God, we're all part of the same humanity, all part of the same brotherhood. No matter what you believe, no matter where you're at, we all end up in one big happy family at the end. Well, the Bible doesn't teach that. In fact, what the Bible really teaches, I want you to hear me well, is that ultimately there are two destinations. By the way, not three, not four, not five. Some people, you know, believe that there's, you know, heaven, hell, limbo, purgatory, whatever other in-between states you may talk about. But there is no mention in Scripture of a place where you go to sort of pay off your bad sins and suffer for a while and then get sprung out to the next level. That's really not scriptural. There is no limbo like, hey, I didn't have unfinished business, so I'm sort of some little fat, chubby spirit hanging out on earth waiting to finish an assignment. That may be Hollywood, but it's really not in scripture. So there is no limbo state. Some of you are happy, some of you are sad. But there is no limbo state. There's two destinations. One is in the presence of God, and one is in a place where there is no presence of God, the absence of the presence of God. We, in simple terms, refer to them. Now, there's various descriptions in Scripture and various words that are used. We typically, just in a common vernacular, typically refer to them as heaven and hell. And let me tell you what the Bible says. For example, Jesus, speaking in Matthew 25, is speaking about the difference between, well, he calls them the sheep and the goats. And referring to, there's two classes of people that have two different destinations. Lord, when did we see you hungry or thirsty or a stranger or needing clothes or sick or in prison and did not help you? He will reply, truly I tell you, whatever you did not do for one of the least of these, you did not do it for me. And then he says this, then they will go away to eternal punishment, but the righteous to eternal life.

0: 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Mark, it's a book from Dr. Gary Chapman titled The Five Love Languages for Men.
1: Yes, and most of you are familiar with that name. Dr. Gary Chapman has written just a lot of books helping people out, especially marriages, known for the five love languages. You know, Gary, most men I know would say they love their wives and believe in them, but somewhere along the way, that love isn't always landing the way it should. In your book, The Five Love Languages for Men, you talk about the difference between trying to love your spouse and actually speaking her love language. What do you mean by that?
2: Well, you know, what's really important is that the wife feels loved. That's what you're trying to communicate. But if you're speaking your own love language, that is what you think might make her feel love, you're probably missing the mark because her love language may be totally different. So it takes some effort. First of all, you have to discover it, and then it takes effort to learn a language if it's not natural to you.
1: I love that. So you may be speaking to her in Spanish and she only understands Mandarin, so to speak. And you think you're doing a great job, but she's like, I'm not understanding this at all.
0: How did you meet in the first place with those languages, huh?
1: But this is so true because, you know, as a pastor, Gary, I talk to so many women that genuinely feel unloved. Or at least they don't sense that they're a priority or nurtured. And I talk to the husbands and they say, no, I love her with all my heart. But so there's something breaking down in that communication.
2: Yeah, and that's what the languages are all about. It's learning how to communicate love in a way that's meaningful to your wife so that she genuinely feels loved by you. And of course, you need to feel loved too, guys. You know that. And sometimes you're saying to yourself, I just wish she would, you know. And you're probably saying something about your own love language. You want to be loved in a way that's meaningful to you.
0: 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I'm Wayne Shepherd, inviting you to join us again tomorrow when Mark continues this message on the afterlife. 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
3: Are you able to keep up with what's happening in the Middle East? I'm Angela. 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I find it overwhelming and sometimes confusing about, you know, everything that's happened there and the history. And, you know, sometimes we just need a trusted voice to fill us in on what's happening and how God is moving there, because God is on the move there. Well, we are in luck. Coming up on Susie Larson Live, she's welcoming back Tom and Joanne Doyle. They've got a ministry in the Middle East, and they're going to share stories of how God is moving. God is revealing himself to, to Muslim people in their dreams. They're going to tell stories of that, how God is moving, and you're going to end up, you're going to find yourself being encouraged about what's happening in the Middle East and how God is moving. Stick around for Susie Larson Live coming up next.
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6: This is Max Licato. I can bear witness to the power of God's grace. I could take you to the church, to the section of seats in the church. I might even be able to find the very seat in which I was sitting when this grace found me. I was a 20-year-old college sophomore living with a concrete block of guilt that had made a mess out of my life. But then I heard a preacher describe the divine grace that is greater than sin. At the end of the message, he asked if anyone would like to come forward and receive this grace. Iron chains couldn't have held me back. Truth be told, chains had held me back, but mercy snapped the guilt chains and set me free. I know this truth firsthand. Guilt frenzies the soul. Grace calms it. The benefit of being a great sinner is dependence upon a great grace. This is Max Licato.
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0: Welcome to Suzy Larson Live. Always so honored to get to spend this time with you. In fact, I look forward to bringing you conversations every single day that hopefully inspire you in your faith walk, that deepen your understanding of God's Word, and that heightens your awareness of His very real presence in your life. You know, there's something about God's presence. In fact, my life verse is Psalm 116:9. And so I walk in the Lord's presence as I live here on earth. And one of the ways that you get to see God move in your life is when you're aware that He's with you. He's Emmanuel. He's with you. He's moving all over the world. And it's just so easy for us to get kind of caught up in our little bubbles and our small little comfort zone and forget that He's the same God yesterday, today, and forever, and He's the God of the nations, that He truly is moving in every tribe and tongue until the whole world knows that Jesus is King. Well, you've heard me say this many times on the show in the past. This is an incredible reality that Muslims are coming to faith in Jesus Christ in record numbers. And my good friends, Tom and Joanne Doyle, are on the front lines of this amazing work, and they never fail to inspire and challenge me in my faith. Well, they join me today for an update on how God is moving in the Middle East and to share stories about Muslim women who dared to follow Jesus and live for Him in ways that have impacted their communities. You're going to find some of those stories in their book, Women Who Risk, Secret Agents for Jesus in the Muslim World. I will tell you, most of their stories are actually real time. They're not even in a book yet because they're just now happening. They give us a front row seat to see how God is moving in the Middle East, and He moves through these brave souls. When they decide to follow Jesus, they're risking everything. They're risking family and community, even security. But they find the one that their soul was made for, and they follow Him, and everything changes. Looking so forward to today's conversation. We'll get them on in just a moment. But if you maybe stumbled upon the dial and you are hearing conversations that draw you in, but you're not sure what it means to follow Jesus, we want so much to help you get your questions answered. We've partnered with the Billy Graham Evangelistic Association, and all you got to do is text the word faith to 41224. To get some of those questions answered. You're not on the hook for anything. It really is just an introductory conversation to get your questions answered, because deciding to follow Jesus is the most important decision you'll ever make. I pray that you will. I pray that you follow Him, you trust Him with your whole life, with your eternity, with your everyday moments, and then you start to walk in His presence as you live here on earth. Everything will change. So let me tell you about my guests. We'll get them on the show. Tom Doyle is president and founder of Uncharted Ministries, an accomplished author. He's a popular international speaker, pastor, minister to the unreached, and a veteran tour guide in Israel and the Middle East. His book, Standing in the Fire, was a finalist for the ECPA Book of the Year in 2018. Joanne Doyle's founder of Not Forgotten, a women's ministry division of Uncharted, a popular international speaker, voice for women in the Middle East, and host of Flourish, a Christian women's satellite TV program that broadcasts into Iran. And I love these two dear souls so much. Welcome to the show, friends.
1: Oh, Suzy, thank you. It is always a delight to be with you.
2: Great to be with you, Suzy.
0: Looking forward to the conversation. And I'll start with you, Joanne. You know, one of the beautiful things about walking with God is that we get to spend time with Him. We get to listen for His voice. We get access to His presence, His promises, and His word. I'm wondering, what's He been speaking to your heart about these days?
1: Always love this question, Suzy. Well, you know, as you know, we've been walking through the last 2 years, Tom battling stage 4 cancer, and God has been so faithful to do miracle after miracle and to heal him. But during that time, God has just had me lingering in Psalm 23. And boy, you know, I mean, I think everyone loves the 23rd Psalm. Unfortunately, oftentimes we associate it with funerals, although with the 6 verses in Psalm 23, only one mentions death. The rest are all about life. So I have been lingering, as I said, in Psalm 23, and the very first verse goes kind of with your opening, Suzy, where it says, "The Lord is my shepherd, I shall not want." And the word for Lord there is Yahweh, that personal relationship with God that He gives us, the intimate name of God. And one of the things that's really kind of struck me lately, which I have to tell you, Suzy, it's so funny, you know how sometimes as we get older, we kind of wake up in the middle of the night and can't sleep through the night. Well, when that happens to me, I just start going through the 23rd Psalm, and God just keeps showing me layer upon layer upon layer. So one night I was laying there and I was just thinking of the different seasons of King David's life, who, of course, authored this psalm. And so what did these words mean to him when he was a young shepherd boy facing Goliath and facing the lion and the bear? What did it mean to him when he was on the run after he had been anointed to be the next king, but Saul was pursuing his life? Then how did these verses play out in his life when he was king, reigning and ruling, but still fighting all the battles? Then as an elderly king, you know, when he was laying in the bed and he knew his days were coming to a close, how did this verse speak, you know, echo his heart during that time? So I do feel like this psalm speaks to us no matter what season we're in. But at the last 2 years, kind of to wrap this up, the last 2 years of this journey of Tom's cancer healing, we have felt like the Lord has been calling us to rest and to restore, to refresh us, to really restore our souls. And so verses 2 and 3 have really been echoing to me. It says, he makes us lie down in green pastures. Why does he make us? Why do we have to be made to lay down in green pastures? Then he leads us beside the still waters to restore our soul. Then he leads us again in paths of righteousness for his name's sake. And I realized so often in our spiritual life, we feel like busyness is a sign of spirituality. And so sometimes God literally has to make us rest. He has to make us lie down in that green pasture. Then we get in the green pasture and we realize how life-giving it is when we spend time in his presence resting, that then he willingly leads us and we willingly follow to that still water. And in the process, he restores our soul. Then when our soul is restored, he leads us again into paths of righteousness for his name's sake, for his glory, to show us his power, his might, and his majesty. So anyway, that's a little bit where I've been lately. I could go on for hours about this psalm. It's just meant so much to me, but that's where I've been lingering, Susie.
0: I love it so much, Joanne, and there's so much there to what you're saying. And then I remember pondering, you know, the next part where he leads me in paths of righteousness for his name's sake. You know, other places in scripture, it says we are the righteousness of God in Christ Jesus. And as I sat with that idea in the context of Psalm 23, I thought, you know, he restores us, he redeems us, he gives us the rest we need. And then he leads us on the path of formation where we discover our identity. Mm-hmm. And that, you know, that for his name's sake, because the more that we know who we are and whose we are, the more his name is glorified in our lives, you know. And mm-hmm. one other thought about that, where I did a little word study on, he prepares a table for me mm-hmm. in the presence of my enemies. And that table means three things: a king's table for private use by invitation only. Mm-hmm. So you think of how personal the enemy's attacks are against us. He goes to where it hurts. He mm-hmm. brings threats, insinuations, accusations, intimidations in places that are very personal. I'm going to steal everything that matters most to you. And mm-hmm. in that threat, on that battlefield, the king appears and he creates a feast for us that mm-hmm. we're invited to. The enemy is not. We get to feast while he fights. And I agree with you, Joanne. There's so much there to feast on. And boy, I love his word. Thank you for sharing that. And Tom, I know you probably have a different thought, but I want you to just piggyback first on what Joanne just said, because you're living this in real time as well.
2: Oh, for sure. Yeah. And making us rest, making us in the midst of the busyness rest. And kind of crazily enough, one place where I've had a lot of rest over the 2 years is when I have scans in the tube, you know, when you have an MRI and you're in there for an hour. And I thought, well, you know, let's turn this into a praise session. So it's all about praying for people and memorizing scripture. And then I have a lot of time in there to go over the scriptures. And so I've been concentrating on the Sermon on the Mount, and just something that really kind of we don't even notice, but as I started memorizing this, I thought, wow, this jumps out at me. In Matthew 5, verse 2, after the disciples, Jesus sat on a mountainside, then his disciples came and sat by him. It says, then he opened his mouth and taught them. And then it goes into, blessed are the poor in spirit, for theirs is the kingdom of heaven. That's the first one. But then he opened his mouth. Well, of course he opened his mouth to teach him. That's how you teach. You open your mouth. But what the writer is trying to stress is that's not the only way that Jesus taught. when you were with Jesus, class was always in session. The way that he talked to people, the way that he greeted people, the way that he touched the untouchables, mm-hmm. the leper, you know, the woman with the issue of blood. I wonder about the way he just looked at people and they knew something was special. Susie, I know you've had this experience where you're in a crowd and maybe it's at the mall or somewhere and you look at someone and you go, that person's a believer. I can just see the joy of the Lord. I can just see the peace of Christ on their face. Of course, imagine Jesus had that for sure. And so he opened his mouth and then he began to teach them. And then there's 9 Beatitudes. And of course, we end with, blessed are they when they revile and persecute you and say all kinds of evil against you falsely for my name's sake. And Jesus said, don't strike back, rejoice. This is a privilege. They persecuted the prophets. They're going to do that too with you. And so anyway, I just love that. He opened his mouth and began to teach. Oh, okay. So it's like a formal class. But class was always in session with Jesus because they learned from how he lived, how he responded to people, how he even looked at them and his physical presence when he touched those that nobody wanted to touch.
0: Mm-hmm. Boy, what a gift and a joy it is to belong to Jesus, to learn from him, to follow him, you know, for his spirit to be alive in us. I think this is one of the reasons I asked this question at the open of the show, just to get us to slow down long enough to go, no matter what's pressing you today, no matter what task list is weighing on your heart, if you could just take a deep breath and go, if I'm in Christ, Christ is in me. And the same power that rose Christ from the grave is alive in me. His spirit is alive in me. I have access to his presence. I have his promises. I had the promise of his provision. You have everything you need in Jesus. And that's really what makes you the richest, most blessed creature of all, is that you're marked by God, you bear his image, and you're filled with his spirit. So let that end today. Walk in that knowledge that you belong to him. He prepares a table for you in the presence of your enemy. He brings you to places of rest and spaces where you can get your soul restored. And then he opens his mouth and he speaks to you and he teaches you and he trains you in the way that you should go. You're never without his help. So be encouraged today. We're going to take a quick break. When we come back, we'll hear what is happening in the Middle East, what God is doing, and how does it play out on the end times calendar? How does it play out for us? And why does it matter what God is doing over there to where I'm living right here? I know we've got listeners from around the world, but that's a good question to answer. Tom

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0: Thanks so much for tuning in to Suzy Larson Live, talking to my very precious friends. I hold them in high regard and high esteem, Tom and Joanne Doyle. They are just salt of the earth, humble, dear people, and they are boots on the ground in the Middle East. They have a finger on the pulse of what God is doing in the Middle East, and if you get a chance to read any of their books, you've got to do it. They tell stories of Muslims coming to Christ in the most harrowing way. I mean, these dear souls, when they decide to trust Jesus, they're risking everything. You know, we do make it so easy in the West where, you know, keep your everybody's eyes closed, everybody's head bowed. We don't want to embarrass you. But you know, I feel like those days need to be over. Not that we want to embarrass anybody, but if you are not ashamed of the gospel, I've been doing this actually at my speaking events going, I used to do it this way. I don't so anymore, because you're going to need some courage to follow Jesus. So if you want to receive him, raise your hand. And you should see the hands shoot up. People are ready to follow Jesus. And what's happening in the Muslim context is for these dear men and women and children even who dare to trust Jesus, they're risking everything. So we'll draw a couple stories from women who risk. It's like a book you can't put down. It was published, I think, a few years ago, but we got a few copies to give away today. You can text the word book to 877-933-2484. So Tom, share the story about an imam in Egypt. And you said something about salvation coming to his home.
1: Yeah, this is hot off the press, as we would say, Suzy, in the last couple of months. But our team, the Uncharted team, will go village to village, and they will do medical clinics or other, you know, sports clinics, different things like that, anything to engage Muslims. So this is an all-Muslim village, but to go in, you have to go to the imam's house first and ask for permission. And so, like, usually they're for it because it's a medical clinic and it's free, and they end up looking good, inviting the team in. So anyway, Rami finds the imam's house in southern Egypt, and as he knocks on the door, the imam just opens the door and says, Rami, you're here, we've been waiting for you. And he said, how do you know my name? I've never met you before. And he said, oh yeah, you were in my dream 2 nights ago. I had another dream about Jesus, and he said you had a message for me and you were coming. So two nights ago, and so we've been waiting, and we actually have dinner for you. Come on in. The whole family is waiting. So, I mean, what an introduction to sharing the gospel, Suzy. I mean, really, when you think about it, these are some of our missionaries. If Rami blows that question, maybe he needs to look for another line of work. It doesn't get any easier than that, right? And so the imam tells him in depth what Jesus said, how he just prepared him. And of course, the imam, most significant man in the village. And so Rami takes time. He's with another teammate. They eat. They're there for hours. The imam prays to receive Christ. The family prays to receive Christ. And they're serving Jesus now in that village. And it's very dangerous, you can imagine, but they're not backing down. And so Jesus just went ahead. And I think that's a picture of how

0: how it is for Muslims today. If we look at the news, nobody's going to want to share with Muslims. But when you see what Jesus is doing, boy, the front doors are wide open into their hearts.
1: He cares. I mean, he's showing up in their dreams and preparing them. And then it takes somebody brave, like one of your team members, to go knock on their door. You know, we need more courageous Christians that are willing to be an answer to a Muslim's prayer, that they get some interpretation for their dreams, because the dreams have been happening in, you know, unbelievable proportions in these last years, haven't they?
0: Oh, yes. We used to say we thought maybe 1/3 of all Muslims that came to faith in Christ had a significant Jesus dream or vision before they came to faith in Christ. Now we estimated it's 1/2. Yeah. Because it's just about 1 out of every 2 people we're seeing. Oh, yes, dreams. Yes, I had a dream and my whole family had a dream. It's ramped up. There's much more happening now than there was before.
1: I don't know if it was you who told me this or somebody else I'd had on the show, but because of that fact, a ministry person in the Middle East put an ad in the paper saying, "Are you having dreams? Contact me and I'll tell you what they mean." Does that ring a bell, or maybe that was somebody else?
0: That was. There was someone that did that on the internet. And it was right after we wrote Dreams and Visions, which we're writing a follow-up to it right now, Susan.
1: Yay. Oh, yay.
0: And it's called Dreams and Visions and Miracles, too. A lot of miracles. But anyway, yeah, so one of our friends in Canada actually put one. It's been in newspapers, but he decided to put on the internet and just test the waters. Hey, have you seen a man in a white robe? Has someone come to you in your dream saying he's your savior and that? And he asked me, he said, "Tom, just take a guess. How many people you think responded?" And I said, "I don't know, because this went global. 1,000? He said, "No, 750,000
1: wow.
0: people responded. It started a whole new ministry, Susie, just responding to Muslims. They're saying, "I don't know who Jesus is, but he keeps coming to me in my dreams. Can you explain?" So it's all around us. And it's happening in the States, too.
1: And that shows his heart, doesn't it? It shows his heart. He wills that none would perish. Wow. Joanne, talk about the Muslim Women's Bible Club in Syria.
2: Yes, it's so fun to go, you know, country to country, Susie, because Jesus is not limited to one specific spot. He is reaching out to everyone. As you just said, he desires that none should perish apart from them, from him. Well, so back in Syria, you know, right now we have HTS, who has invaded the country, taken over, and really it's just rebranded ISIS. But that is not stopping the spread of the gospel. We have found that when it is the most difficult for the people, when persecution is rising, that is when the gospel flourishes. So we've got a women's Bible study club. And some of these women, Susie, walk for over an hour to get to these weekly Bible meetings, Bible studies. And they're all former Muslims. Many of them actually come while they're still Muslim, just because they're curious. Or as you were just saying, they maybe had a dream about Jesus and they're wanting to know more. You know, who is this man in the white robe? So just recently, this is another hot off the press story. Just recently, our leader in Syria was telling us that they had over 300 women, Muslim background women, at the Bible study. And they were just popping up one at a time, sharing the memories or verses of the week. And we're talking, they are memorizing chunks of scripture. Yep. They'll pop up and, you know, they've got their hijab on because they still live in a, you know, a Muslim dominated neighborhood where, of course, if they took that off, they would be persecuted. So here they stand up, they're a believer, but they sure look like a Muslim, and they are beautifully and perfectly quoting God's word.
1: Wow.
2: A woman stood up and she was just glowing, shining Jesus and sharing her Bible verse. But she was afraid to go home and practice those verses out loud because her husband told her he did not like her reading the Bible. So she had to secretly, memorize these verses. Well, one day our leaders decided to, of course, they visit all the women and they decided to go to her home. And they were shocked that when they came in, she said to them, I'd like to practice my memory verse in front of you. Her husband was sitting right there, the husband who said, don't read the Bible. And all of a sudden, she had this holy boldness to say, I want to quote God's word. And so she did. She started, you know, reciting, I don't know what verse, but one beautiful scripture from God's word. And there sat her husband. And somehow God had been shifting his heart to where he is now open to Jesus. He's not come to faith in Christ yet, but we know it's just a matter of time. And you know, Susie, I have to tell you, I hear these stories. And by the way, we have a video of these women in this Bible study. This room is packed with all these Muslim-looking women that are now followers of Christ. And if you could see the joy on their faces as they're reciting scripture, and we know there is nothing as powerful as praying God's word back to him and having it tucked in our heart. So this just spurs me on in my faith. Wow. And it challenges me because the older I get, the harder it is to memorize scripture, right?
1: Wow. Are they risking, you know, wrath from their spouses, or is it kind of across the board where some would allow it, some wouldn't, you know, because that is a lot of Muslim women gathering together. I mean, they're gathering publicly, they're gathering in the name of Jesus. I mean, how risky is that for the majority of them?
2: Super risky. In fact, as I mentioned, as they're just walking there, they have to go through several checkpoints where HTS is guarding those checkpoints. Oh. And they are risking their life just getting in that building. And interestingly enough, sometimes where they meet is very close to where one of those checkpoints is, and they're worshiping freely. Oh. I mean, even that takes a lot of boldness, and they are definitely putting their lives on the line. And as you know, you mentioned the husbands, some of them are very much against it, but then there are some that are more receptive. So it is, you know, kind of depends on the situation. But once they meet Jesus in a dream, and you know, so many times we'll hear the women say for the first time they feel safe in the presence of a man when Jesus talks with them. So now they're willing to risk everything because they want this intimate relationship with Jesus.
1: Well, Islam is not a religion that's favorable to women at all, is it?
2: Absolutely. Gosh, you know, in fact, we've got a friend, we'll talk later about women who risk, but she said she'd never read the Quran herself as a Muslim woman. And when she did finally start reading it, she realized, why in the world as a woman would I want to be a Muslim when the Quran talks so negatively about women? So yeah, Islam is very much anti-woman. And we see that in how men treat women in Islam.
1: And even, you know, the quote, promise of eternity that they believe when they read the Quran is not, again, favorable to women. It's favorable to men. So a lot of these women can't read. And so they're just subject to this, you know, religion. And so for them to meet Jesus, have a dream about Jesus and risk everything is amazing. One thought before we go to break, friends, as you think about these women who are risking, and this is why I highly encourage you to read Women Who Risk. I've got a few copies to give away today. Would you pray for their husbands? You know, that God would bless the husbands who are soft towards their wives and allow them, bless them, that may the God, if their hearts are that tender, may the Lord show up to them in dreams. And for those who are harsh, because some of these women come home to a beating, if the husband finds out, right? Would you pray that those hearts would soften as well, that those men would meet Jesus in a dream? Because it, like you said on a previous show, both of you, that when the Lord God gets to a woman, it changes the whole community because these women are so brave. We're going to break here, but when we come back, we'll hear more stories. And talking to Tom and Joanne Doyle and their book, Women Who Risk, Secret Agents for Jesus in the Muslim World, will shake you. It'll just rattle you. I'm telling you, it'll inspire your faith. I want this kind of courage, and I'm so inspired by it. Don't go away. More with Tom and Joanne. Just a moment.
3: 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I echo the words from the prophet Isaiah, who wrote, I will praise you, O Lord. You have been so good to me. Thank you. I lift up my prayer of praise for all you've done. Help me draw near to you even when praise feels hard. In Jesus' name, amen. 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

0: Hope you're having a really great day. Thanks for tuning into Suzy Larson Live, having a rich and beautiful, powerful, inspiring conversation with my precious friends, Tom and Joanne Doyle. I love them so much. You'll have to check out their ministry, Uncharted Ministries. If you're looking for a ministry you can trust in the Middle East, boy, check them out. They are just humble, salt of the earth, spirit-filled people. And their books read like novels. They have so many gripping stories of Muslims who have dreams about Jesus. And then there's a right person, a missionary, somebody in the right place at the right time to tell them who that was in their dreams, leading them to faith. And the book we're kind of highlighting today is Women Who Risk, Secret Agents for Jesus in a Muslim World. Got a few copies to give away today. You can text the word book if you want in on the drawing, 877-933-2484. And Tom, my next question is for you. You wanted to talk about how salvation is coming to the epicenter of Shia Islam. Say more, if you would.
1: Oh my gosh, yes. Hey, and can I just go back to that previous conversation with Joanne and the women in the Bible study? We forgot this. Do you know they want to learn the Bible so well, they get tested.
0: That's right.
1: on what they've learned. And you want to hear the first test? Here's the five questions, Suzy. What are the five books of Moses, and what is each book about? Second question, what are the main divisions of the 39 books of the Old Testament? Write two Bible verses that speak about the trustworthiness of the Holy Scriptures. That's question three. Four, mention one new thing you've learned from the previous lectures. Number five, list the 39 books of the Old Testament in order. And do you know that two of them got 100% on this, and they were just so thrilled to be able to really intake God's word and understand it. And they want to keep it in their hearts forever. So, yeah.
0: Isn't that cool?
1: Amazing. Wow. So, yes, onto Iran. And really the epicenter of Shia Islam is a city called Qom, Q-O-M. And that's where the Muslim mullahs and imams go to study. That's where the Ayatollah Khomeini, that's where the army in 1979, the Iranian army surrendered to the radical Ayatollah Khomeini, took over the country, Sharia law, just country's never been the same. So Qom is the seminary, they call it the madrasa, where 50,000 students are studying continually. 6,000 of them are from Pakistan. So this is ground zero for Shia Islam. This is where they export the 12th Imam theology, and they're going to take over the world and all of this. This is why they are trying to provoke America into a war, a deeper drawn out war. Anyway, so there's a man that lives there named Ali, and he and his wife are so sick of living in that oppressive religious Sharia law, everything you do is wrong kind of society. He takes a job in Tehran, which actually in some places can be a very modern city. And so he's a leather worker and he works there. And he and his family go there. And he has a friend and they work side by side developing leather. They do belts and purses and coats and things like that. They have a certain kind of leather in Iran that's really great. So anyway, but to pass the time, they talk about things. And they both like the study of leadership. And they talked about what are the characteristics of a great leader? Because obviously what they were getting at is they don't have great leaders in Iran and they're disgusted with them. So one is a believer and Ali does not know that. And they do this intensive talk over time, hours and hours during work about what makes a great leader. And of course, the believer that's a former Muslim is leading Ali to realize that there is a leader who is the perfect leader, and he's Jesus. And finally, one day, Ali says, all of these things you've said about a great leader, that's too bad that person doesn't exist. And his friend Omar says, actually, he does. And that's when he starts to share the gospel. So this is not... this is not like a quick hit gospel presentation. This is months and hours. And Ali is hooked. Omar gives him a New Testament. He goes home every night. He's reading it. He finally comes to faith in Christ, his wife. And Omar challenges them to go back to Qom. This is the epicenter of Shia Islam. You're from there. They need you there. And he goes back and they just start praying. The first house church there is he and his wife and their son. They have a nephew who's going to the seminary, going to be radical. He starts asking questions. You look different. Why are you saying these things? You know, and he starts digging in. It ends up that they lead him to faith in Christ. That's their first house church. So there's a seminary student who was going to be a mullah, death to America, death to Israel. Now he's a believer in this house church. Fast forward a few years later, there are 58 house churches, Susie, in Combe right now. It's spread.
0: Oh, wait. 4 years? How many years later?
1: I'd say maybe five. Maybe something like yeah. that. Yeah.
0: And you're saying 48 house churches in the last five?
1: 58. Yeah, 58.
0: Wow.
1: 58.
2: Well, underground, of course. Yeah. All secret.
1: Meeting in the middle of the night, people getting set free in Jesus, studying the Bible, looking at leadership and things like that. And that's what happens. The worst place to be a Christian that we would think is actually the best place to be a Christian. Their lives are on the line. If one of them gets followed to the Bible study, that's it. And so for security, they don't know the names of all the leaders of the other Bible studies. They can't. Mm-hmm. Because if one gets caught, the whole network could go down. But this is like probably Combe and maybe Mecca are two of the most dangerous cities in the world for former Muslims. Jesus Church is advancing mm-hmm. fast in that area.
0: Wow. How do we pray about those areas? Give us some just prayer points because there are, you know, brave Christians who are staying. I mean, what are strategic ways that you pray?
1: I think number one, pray for their safety. Pray
2: that they're not detected.
1: Yeah, that they're not detected. Two, pray against the massive spiritual warfare they're under. I mean, Joanne and I have been in places like that where, Susie, there's times where it's so oppressive. You try to think of John 3:16 and the enemy has blocked your mind. You're having trouble remembering, for God so loved the world. It's so oppressive. They live in that. And then I think three, just the grace to live out whatever God calls them to. They have been, we'll say, honestly, disappointed that the regime has not been removed. But yet they say, we can't depend on any government or any person. We depend on the Lord Jesus Christ. And so they haven't wavered just because a deal hasn't been done in Iran. They're still full steam ahead. And we pray they'll always be that way.
0: Wow. Just, you know, so many things we could learn from that posture and that mindset. You know, hope is in the living God, who daily establishes his purposes for us. And it reminds me, Tom, of Jeremiah 17, you know, 6 and 7, my paraphrase, cursed is the man who's made flesh his strength. He's like a stunted shrub in the desert. You know, he does not see goodness when it comes, but blessed is the one who's made the Lord his confidence. He will be like a tree planted by streams of living water, not bothered by the heat or long months of drought. His leaves stay green. He continues to bear fruit. I think so often, even in the West here, because we have the luxury of it, we put our hope in political leaders, but we really stunt our own spiritual growth when we do that. I mean, not to say your vote doesn't matter, it absolutely does. But if you make flesh your strength, you stunt your growth and you blind your eyes. But when you make the Lord your strength, you can bear fruit. Whoever's in office, you can bear fruit. Your leaves can stay green. You don't have to fear the elements and the seasons. And we could learn so much from them, couldn't we?
1: Oh my gosh. And you know, I mean, I think there's always this optimism for peace deals and this and what's going to happen. And the region's going to have peace. Someone said, we think the region's going to have peace for 1,000 years. And I just chuckled when I heard that on the news. But yet the believers there, they understand Jeremiah 17:9, the heart is deceitfully wicked. Who can understand it? Mm-hmm. There is going to be no change without the presence of Jesus Christ. Peace treaties will come and go. Leaders will lie for own political gain, whatever. They understand that the only way Iran is going to change is like it is now, one soul at a time coming to faith in Christ. And the numbers look good, Susie. Less than 30% in Iran are even practicing Islam right now.
0: Wow. They're
1: giving it up. Less than 30%.
0: Really? Mm-hmm. Wow. What about what's happening in America? I mean, what are the stats for Muslims that are in America? What would you guess the percentage of practicing Islam?
1: You know, I'm not exactly sure on that. I heard a number the other day. I'm not recalling it, but here's some good news. Okay. this is really good news. There are Muslims that have the agenda to convert Christians. So there's nominal Christians that can't explain the Trinity, don't understand it, maybe don't read their Bible, could be churchgoers, but anyway, they're caught up into Islam and they become converts. Do you know, Susie, the Muslim imams are telling us, this is not Christians saying it, that in the West, 75% of the converts to Islam leave within 2 years.
0: Mm.
1: Within 2 years, they realize it's so deceptive, it's so dark, it's so evil, they leave. So are people coming to Islam from, like, in the prisons where there's Muslim gangs and they promise men that if you become a Muslim, we'll protect you, you won't be raped, and people convert? They get out of prison, they leave. So it's 75, 3 out of 4 that embrace Islam leave it within 2 years.
0: Wow. Absolutely amazing. Well, we get a few minutes before our next break, and I want to pivot, if I could, and Joanne, have you share a story about a Muslim woman who lost her baby?
2: Yes. Oh, my gosh. You know, here we're talking about peace is only found in Jesus, but Jesus being the great pursuer, when he sees we're struggling and hurting and have no peace at all, so often that's when he comes in and reveals his glory. And that's exactly what happened to the sweet woman. Norma is her name. Her husband is Omar. They live in Syria. This story starts several years ago during the first war, that, what was that, 12 years ago, I guess. So they lived in Syria. They have this precious new baby. They think their life is going to change. But 10 days later, that baby dies. If you can imagine the heartbreak of that sweet mom and the dad. But that night, Norma goes to bed and she is just weeping, as you can imagine. And that's when Jesus comes to her in a dream. And he says to her, you know, I know your pain is beyond words, but I'm going to give you another child. And this child is going to be mine. You're going to have a son. And I want you to name him Salah, I think is how you say it. Mm-hmm. And that name means the leader. So she wakes up, and for the first time in 10 days, she has a peace that she's never felt before. She has a joy that she's never felt before. And you know, Susie, within 3 months, she finds herself pregnant again. And indeed, she does have a baby boy, and she names him Salah. And time goes on, and she's kind of learning more about Jesus, having a dream every now and again. Her husband's having dreams. They have more children. The war continues. And so now this brings us more up to date. During that Syrian war, they leave and move to Jordan. And there they get to meet with our leaders in Jordan, who are incredible followers of Christ. And they fill in all the blanks. They share the gospel with Norma and her husband. And she says, for the first time, I really understand this. So they both, husband and wife, embrace Jesus. Now, Salah is maybe elementary school age. And do you know the hand of God is on that little boy? He is a leader in the children's ministry. He has got such a love and a passion for Jesus. He's been raised his whole life knowing God's word. And the interesting thing is how the gospel spreads from one family member to another. You know how we see in scripture so often where it says, you and your whole household
1: Yes.
2: will be saved. That doesn't mean when I accept Christ, all my family's immediately saved. But what it does mean is when my life is transformed and my family members see it, they want to know more as well. And one by one, they all come to faith in Christ. And so that's what happened to Norma. Her sister comes to faith in Christ. Her sister's husband comes to faith in Christ. And their entire clan now living in Jordan are not only followers of Jesus, they are leaders in the underground church in Syria. Wow. So the Prince of Peace has come in. He's made himself known, and he has redeemed the most painful circumstances in Norma and Omar's lives.
0: Wow, we got a break here, but what an incredible story. It just shows you the kindness of God, the compassion of God, the faithfulness of God. So incredible. When we come back, we'll talk about a Muslim woman who is bitten by snakes every night. I don't know any more about the story than that, so I can't wait to have Tom fill in the blanks for us. Tom and Joanne Doyle are my guests today. They're experts on what God is doing in the Middle East. Their ministry, Uncharted Ministries, is so powerful. We're also drawing from their book, Women Who Risk, Secret Agents for Jesus in the Muslim World. We got a few copies to give away. Text the word book if you want in on the drawing. 877-933-2484. 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

0: Hope you're having a fantastic day. Thanks for tuning in to Suzy Larson Live. Boy, this conversation is inspiring me so very much. Our good friends Tom and Joanne Doyle join us today. They are experts on what God is doing in the Middle East, and they've got books that read like novels of Muslims coming to faith in the most harrowing ways. They risk their lives to follow Jesus, and every Christian should read these books because it ignites our faith, gives us perspective. Sometimes our problems are too small. I'm just saying, you know, we all got real problems, but sometimes when you read what these dear saints go through just to follow Jesus, it puts things in pretty significant perspective. The book we're giving away today, thanks to Tom and Joanne's ministry, is Women Who Risk, Secret Agents for Jesus in the Muslim World. All you got to do is text the word book to 877-933-2484. So Tom, I got to know about the Muslim woman who is bitten every night by snakes. A recent story, I got to hear it.
1: Yeah, it is very recent. And you know, Suzy, we were privileged to read your book that's coming out next month, More Than You Can Imagine, What God Does When You Trust Him. And we have all experienced that. And we could write books on how God came through. You sure could. When the person was at the lowest point in their life. And so this is exactly what was happening with the woman there. Our team went into a village. They did a medical clinic afterwards. They had a little get together with people coming in. There was a man they noticed in the back that just looked so anguished and just had a real darkness in his eyes. And they just couldn't take their eyes off him. At the end, he approached the team and said, "Please, can you come to my house? My wife is desperate. We need some help." So the team goes, and they're Muslims. And this Muslim woman, every night when she would go to sleep, she would say that a python would wrap itself around her and bite her in her sleep. And so she'd scream, and the husband would wake up and he'd say, there's no python there. And her name was Uma Mata. Isn't that right,
0: Joanne? Right,
1: Uma,
0: right,
1: which means, yeah, mother of Matthew. And so Uma Mata would feel this. And sometimes, Suzy, she'd wake up and there were bite marks on her, and she'd say, "See, the snake bit me," and the husband never saw it. And so they knew this was something demonic. Obviously, they knew there was something deep, dark, spiritual. So the team comes, and the first question they ask is, "Did you ever visit a sorcerer?" And they said, "No, we haven't." And the husband said, "Well, yeah, the one time that you wanted to get pregnant, we did go to a sorcerer," and they knew there was some demonic spell, something on them. And they prayed with her, and they cast the demons out of her, and that snake has never come back. But they were careful to tell her, like Jesus said, you clean out the house, but if you have that spiritual vacuum not filled with Christ, those demons are going to just waltz back in. It's just like walking through a Kleenex door. It's nothing for them. And so she was ready. She'd seen the deliverance of the Lord. Her husband had right there on the spot, just like Matthew 10, going village to village, casting out demons. They come to faith in Christ. She hasn't had a snake dream since.
0: The power of the gospel, the power of Jesus to save and deliver. That is amazing. Okay, how about this one? Joanne, you have a story about teenage girls sharing the gospel in Jordan.
2: Yes, you know, Tom mentioned earlier, Suzy, that we're in the process of writing another book about dreams and visions and miracles too. And one of the things we've talked about is, you know, we always share all of these amazing stories about men and women, but what about the kids? What about the teenagers and the children? Jesus doesn't leave anyone out of his pursuit, right? And so we thought, okay, let's start researching more of these stories and find out how the Lord Jesus is reaching out to children. So we've got a fantastic ministry going on in Jordan right now with teenage girls. And this whole thing started because they had a young girl that was in the children's program. And then she had such a passion for Jesus, memorizing scripture, sweet young girl. She was about 12, almost 13 years old. And then all of a sudden she stopped coming, and they couldn't figure out what happened to this young girl. Well, it turned out her dad, who is still Muslim, married her off at 12 and a half years old to a Muslim man and moved her way far away in another part of Jordan just so that she would no longer follow Jesus. So we thought, okay, what are we going to do? We've got to do something to stop this early childhood marriage. So we started this whole ministry with the teenage girls. And so fast forwarding to just about a month ago, these girls are thriving. They are learning God's word. They are seeing how important it is not to get married young and to stand up if they've got a dad that's trying to marry them off.
0: Do they have a say if they, I mean, if they try to stand up to their dad?
2: Not really. They don't. But we do have one girl. Okay, so the sister of the girl that was married off, her dad has tried to marry her off as well. And she keeps saying no, she refuses. But see, the thing on this family is the mother has come to faith in Christ. So the mother is an advocate for this daughter. And so they keep putting pressure on her saying, we live in Jordan now, and this is not appropriate here. Our leaders that we are meeting with in this church, they're putting pressure on this father saying, if you do this, you're going to be an outcast within this new society that you're becoming a part of this underground church. So that has put a lot of pressure on this one father, and it has kept him from marrying off this daughter. So these girls, they don't have a say, but they can sure try.
0: And if they get a voice, I mean, you never know if how God may use that. We just got about 40 seconds left, so I'll toss it back to you to wrap.
2: So really fast, just to share the story, now these young teenage girls, they are sharing the gospel with new teenage girls that are moving into the country. And so we're seeing a holy boldness in these young girls, which is exciting, not just in men and women, but also in the youth.
0: Did you get any update on the girl that was married off?
2: No, we just know that she's trying desperately to maintain her relationship with Jesus, but she still lives so far away that she's isolated. But the beautiful thing is we know that Jesus holds her in the palm of his hand, and he will not let her go.
1: That's right.
0: Wow. Well, you guys, we need to get you on more often. I'm so inspired and challenged by these stories and by your faith and your conviction and your good work in the kingdom. And Tom, we'll continue to pray for a clean bill of health. Friends, be praying for Tom that God would bless his body and there never again would be a cancer cell allowed in his body in Jesus' name. Thank you, my dear friends, for the time today. It's been absolutely amazing.
1: A privilege. Thank you,
2: yes,
1: Susie.
2: Thank you. We love you.
0: Love and appreciate you so much. Tom and Joanne Doyle are my guests today. Again, their book is Women Who Risk, Secret Agents for Jesus in the Muslim World. We sure love and appreciate you. Keep on keeping on. Follow Jesus. Stay in his word. Walk in his presence. He's with you. We'll meet you back here next time.

0: Jacob spent much of his life trying to get ahead. He deceived his brother, tricked his father, and manipulated circumstances to get what he wanted. Then one night, he wrestled with God, and Jacob finally stopped striving and started surrendering. He walked away with a limp, but also with a new name and a deeper faith. Jacob found freedom when he drew closer to God. God invites you into that same freedom too. Connecting faith to life, Faith Radio.
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6: This is Hope with God. I'm Andrew Palau. In the Bible, Deborah was a powerful woman appointed by God. She was appointed to be a leader and a judge over Israel. She faced dangerous enemies and uncertain times, yet she stood strong. Why? Because she trusted God. Through her courage, her voice, through her obedience, God brought hope and victory to his people. God often calls ordinary people to do extraordinary things. Your voice, your life, it matters. And the same God who gave Deborah courage wants to meet with you today and give you courage. He wants to walk with you through it all and guide your life and show you that he does care. Do you want to get to know him and discover his plans for your life? You can begin this way. Say, God, I want to know you. Reveal yourself to me. Show me your love and guide me in the right path, and I will follow you and serve you. Amen. Always remember, there is hope with God.
7: 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Hi, I'm Chuck Bentley with My Money Life from Crown. Every believer has the responsibility of wisely managing resources. 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The responsibility can create serious stress, even despair. We can handle financial challenges in a variety of ways, and here are some examples. 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We lose hope, become exhausted, and want to give up. 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Rather than facing the problem, we hope it goes away. Other times we fake out. That's pretending all is well by masking the stress with other activities. 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
11: Oh, don't you know, it's the Bill Arnold Show. It's Bill Arnold.

0: Welcome to the Bill Arnold Show. I'm so glad you joined us today. We're going to have a couple of hours of guy talk or guys who talk, so you've come to the right place. If you've got a question you want answered, that's the drill. You text your questions over, and we'll do our very best to answer them. Questions can be texted to 877-933-2484, all the way from Minnesota to Sarasota and all parts in between. I'm looking for your questions, so text it over. I've got a professor, a pastor, and a Sunday school teacher. I have a professor, Dr. Greg Borgon. Hello, Greg.
1: It's good to be here, Bill.
0: Pastor Tom Parrish.
2: Always good to be with you.
0: And Sunday school teacher, Jeff Verdorn. Hello, Jeff.
3: Hello, Bill.
0: So glad you're here. We're looking forward to answering questions that come in today. I already have one that's already popped up. Came in before the show even started.
3: Is that allowed?
0: Yes, it is. Okay. You can send questions over any time of the day, the week, the month. Anytime you send a question, just say, this is for Guy Talk, and I'll get it, and we'll put it in a file. All right. This one comes from Jay from Duluth. He wants to know, I tend to wear a baseball hat from morning till night. Does it say anything in the Bible about wearing a hat during prayer?
3: Well, it does, actually. Paul in Corinthians says that you should not, as a man, you should not pray with your head covered, for it dishonors the head. If I go to verse 4, he says, First Corinthians 11:4, every man who prays or prophesies with his head covered dishonors his head, but every wife who prays or prophesies with her head uncovered dishonors her head, since it is the same as if her head were shaven. So for if a wife will not cover her head, then she should not cut her hair short. It goes on and on about some of the instructions about the difference between men and women and having their heads covered. This is debated, obviously, like so many passages of the Bible are debated in the interpretation. But I think it boils down to man has been designated as head of the family, head of the marriage, head of the wife, in a spiritual leadership, headship kind of way. And traditionally, in the first century, if you have your head covered, there's some issues with that. Sometimes it meant it was a pagan practice in one way, so God's saying, don't cover your head, men, because pagans did that. But I think more specifically, there was some traditions or conditions in the first century where if you covered your head, you were designating that you were the one who was subordinate in a way. Mm. And if you didn't have your head covered, you're showing your leadership. And it probably has to do with that more than anything, because really, does it really matter if you can you pray in the shower, in the car, with a hat on, with your hat off, and so on? Yes, you can pray anytime you want as a Christian today. I mean, you know, grace is grace, and you can pray anywhere, anytime. But I think in a church setting, in a formal setting, I think we should take the words of Paul maybe just a little more seriously and say, you know what? I'm not going to pray with my head covered, especially if in the presence of others and my family, my wife, and so on, because there is something symbolic there that Paul was getting at in 1 Corinthians chapter 11.
0: What if I'm just in the car and I'm driving to the store and I want to spend some time in prayer and I have a hat on? That's okay, isn't it?
3: Yeah, I think so.
0: Yeah.
3: I really do.
0: Okay.
1: Yeah, it's always, now I have a scriptural reason, thank to Jeff. It always bothered me when I went to church seeing men wearing hats. I didn't care what kind of hat, baseball hat, you know, fedora, whatever. It just didn't sit right with me. It just didn't feel right. At other times, it didn't matter to me at all.
3: Well, if it was a fedora, remember when I started working for an accounting firm in 1985, I was an accountant, I was a consultant. But it wasn't too many years before that. We were required to wear a suit and tie every day. But it wasn't too many years before that. Men were still wearing fedoras, hats.
0: Mm-hmm.
3: But I can tell you, if you were a gentleman in a suit and a tie, and you walked into a building with a hat on, and you sat down, you always took that hat off. And if you walked into church, you definitely took that hat off, right? But today, I agree. I see a lot of people wearing hats into church. And I don't know that this is so much against 1 Corinthians 11 that we just read, but there's a cultural expectation that we have about men wearing hats indoors, mm-hmm, in these kinds of environments. And it's decades and decades old for men and gentlemen.
0: Greg, you grew up in a Catholic church, and I did as well. Do you not remember in the pews there would be little clips every 4 feet where you could clip your hat?
1: Yeah, exactly.
0: Get a place to put your hat.
1: Yeah, now they put their satchels or they put their computers hanging there. But that's right. That's exactly right.
0: Yeah, yeah.
2: I think all of you are right, and I think we have to understand the cultural setting, which, Jeff, you had mentioned. Greg, you had touched on. What we've done currently, I think the key to it is each individual sincerely has to ask, am I honoring or dishonoring the Lord by doing this? If I go to a church where no man wears a hat, I'm not going to wear a hat. If I went to a church that every man wore a hat, I may be up front with the hat on. It's not a legalistic thing. It is a respect for both the culture of the church and honoring Jesus. And if you feel comfortable with those, there's not a legalism here that I can see.
0: What about when you see like the praise band and all the artists or the musicians are wearing hats? Are you warm to that idea or are you a little turned off at that idea?
3: Well, I'm a little bit older, so I'm more like Greg, so I am turned off. But I grew up in a church where the pastor wore a suit and tie every day and that we got dressed up for church. But we used to get, I still remember getting dressed up to go on an airplane.
0: When I do too.
1: Yes, I do too.
3: And now I sit next to some people that I can't believe. It's like, did you just roll out of bed? Are you going to the gym? Or what? You know, it's like we have lost some of
0: civility?
3: Yeah, civility.
0: Yeah.
3: In our culture because
0: it's respectful.
3: It is. Yeah. Have you ever seen a baseball game from 60, 70 years
0: ago? Coat and ties and hats.
3: Coat and ties everywhere.
0: Yeah, everywhere.
3: Yeah. There's something in me that misses that, but then I did wear a suit and tie every day for a dozen years. I definitely don't miss wearing a tie every day for sure.
2: In the Lutheran church, all the pastors wore robes. When I started in ministry, every pastor wore a robe. I don't wear a robe. A lot of pastors I know don't wear robes, and yet there is no sense of conviction from the Holy Spirit this is wrong, and no sense of conviction that we are dishonoring the Lord. Because I've learned that most of my problem doesn't come from what I wear on the outside, it's where my heart is on the inside.
1: I still remember when I was in seminary, and it wasn't an internship, but one of my professors was, I think, a Methodist, if I'm not mistaken, and he asked me to come and speak at his church, and so when I got there, of course, I had a suit on, and he says, well, we have a robe for you, and it was also a kind of like a scarf. I don't know what you would call it. That's what I had to wear to preach.
0: 877-933-2484. That is the number to text your question over. Please do it. All right, next question. Any interest in unpacking what the significance of Jacob's limp was after the wrestling match?
3: Well, let's recount the story and then we'll talk about whether or not we see any significance in it.
0: Mm-hmm.
3: If I'll recount it. Jacob wrestled with God, asking, he said, I'm not going to stop until you bless me. And then God touches his hip. Is it his hip, right?
0: Yep.
3: And it injures him, and he ends up having some kind of injury the rest of his life that causes him to limp. It's very confusing because how can man wrestle with God in the first place and even compete in any way? But most theologians believe that Jacob didn't wrestle with God the Father, but God the Son in a pre-incarnate appearance of Christ, which is called a Christophany. And so that the God that Jacob was wrestling with was actually Christ, the Son, a pre-incarnate Jesus Christ. The whole episode of why does he have to wrestle with Christ to get a blessing in the first place, and then the hip thing, I don't know, guys. I don't have a lot here.
1: Yeah. One scholar put it this way in terms of a spiritual transformation. He says, before the wrestling match, Jacob's name meant heel grabber, reflecting a lifetime of scheming and striving to get his way. The injury humbles him, marking the moment he submits to God and is renamed Israel, meaning one who struggles with God. Goes on to say also about dependence on God that the limp serves as a physical reminder of Jacob's surrender. The injury stripped him of his self-sufficiency, forcing him to walk a a lifelong dependence upon the Creator rather than his own strength. So it may have been an exercise in just humility, and or to mark this transformation where he decided to finally totally submit after being with such Jacob, a schemer.
2: With Jacob, it's an outward sign, the hip. How many times have all of us wrestled with the Lord Jesus in prayer, ask him to do something, maybe even arguing to a degree about it or trying to tell the Lord what to do? What I found is that I never win when I do that. That's the first thing. But the second thing I discover is he usually changes something or changes something in me. And it may be slow in the beginning, but for Jacob, as now Israel, it's that outward sign that Jacob is not in charge of Israel. The Lord is still in charge, Yahweh. And I think it's a very visible symbol of his wrestling with the Lord and becoming the man he was supposed to be.
3: Yeah, and if he becomes Israel, you know, in that at the end of this story, and obviously Israel wrestled with God through the rest of their history, and arguably still is in a lot of ways, in their challenges of following the law of Moses, in the judgments that God has to bring upon them, and even after Christ comes, they're generally their rejection of the Messiah, of Jesus as the Messiah, and Luke 19 says that he then scatters them into the whole world. He basically kicks them out of their land after 70 AD. So starting in around 100 or 120 AD, Rome starts casting Israel out of the land of Israel, renames the land of Israel, renames Jerusalem, and sends them out into the Roman world, known as the diaspora, the dispersion of the Jews. And Luke 19 says, he goes, I'm going to cast you into the world because you have not recognized the time of God's coming to you.
1: Yeah.
3: Right. So
2: there's a good point.
3: They're still wrestling with God in a lot of ways today. So maybe Jacob's lifelong limp is representative of Israel's wrestling with God over their history.
1: Yeah. You had mentioned it a little bit earlier, but who did he wrestle with? There's Christophany. In other words, many authorities believe that it was a manifestation of Christ as the angel of the Lord that showed himself to Jacob and wrestled with him. And it goes back, if you want to spiritualize it a bit, you go back to what Thomas said, that we wrestle with the Lord all the time about our own way until we finally submit.
0: Hmm. Here's a nice comment that came in. Lynn said, our current pastor, a millennial in fact, currently wears a tie and jacket every Sunday.
2: Wow.
0: I like that. All right, next question, gentlemen. Are there prophets today?
3: Well, I, the simple answer is yes. I'm not a cessationist. We've talked about this a little bit in terms of have the gifts of the Spirit

0: true, as the prophet has said, but in some cases, it has come true, as the prophet has said. So I believe, yes.
1: It's a zero-sum game. The first time you're wrong, you're never a prophet.
0: Correct. That is the true test of a prophet. I think it's in Deuteronomy, in the law of God, it says that what a prophet says on behalf of God must come true exactly as the prophet says. And if it doesn't, then they are not speaking on behalf of God. So there's your test. There are a lot of people who claim to be prophets, by the way, in the world today. And members of my class have sent me many, many of them over the years. And it's like, well, he was wrong about this. So disregard what he's saying. Don't listen to him anymore because he was wrong. So he's clearly not a prophet of God. So write him off.
1: I don't know of any prophet in the Old Testament that prefaced his appearance to anybody by saying, I'm a prophet. You know, yeah. So if somebody today comes to you and says that they're a prophet, that should be a warning sign right from the beginning, I think.
0: Probably.
2: I like it. 877-933-2484. Again, 877-933-2484. We're going to take a break. And when we come back, I would love to ask your question. We'll be right back.
3: You are here right now for a reason. 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
2: We're back with Guide Talk, or Guys Who Talk. I've got a professor, a pastor, and a Sunday school teacher. If you just joined it, the drill is you can text any question over you have, and we'll do our very best to answer it. All right, gentlemen, here's my next question. In church last weekend at one of the largest in Minnesota, the visiting pastor incorrectly lumped Moses in with the embittered Hebrews that were the former Egyptian slaves as complaining to God about their circumstances. First, he said that the slaves complained to Moses about dying in the desert as Pharaoh's army closed in at the Red Sea. And then Moses went and complained to God about it. Minutes later, he said the slaves complained about the food, and he said Moses then went and complained to God about that also. I think this is a super critical error. The Bible says that Moses opposed the rebellious ex-slaves on these issues. Am I making too big of a deal of this?
1: Well, first of all, it may have been misinterpreted because Moses does convey what's happening with the Israelites and their complaints. It doesn't mean that he owns it or that he agrees with it, but he brings it before God. It doesn't mean that he's complaining about it. So I don't know that you could read that into it.
0: Yeah, I mean, I'm just thinking back through the story, and it seems to me that the vast majority of the complaining is coming from the people. You know, we should have stayed in Egypt. We had plenty to eat. What are we going to eat out here? Did you bring us out here to die in the desert? Did you, you know, what are we going to eat? They just complained all the time, right? We have no God. Even Moses goes up to

0: the mountain and they fashion a golden calf to worship. I mean, they were pretty complaining people about everything to the point where they even wanted to go back to Egypt. And but I don't remember Moses complaining to God. I maybe there's a couple conversations, but not about food and drink or water or going back to Egypt. I don't remember him complaining at all about those things.
1: Yeah, he's not traditionally seen as a complainer, but rather an overwhelmed leader on occasion.
0: Correct.
1: He, you know, he brings his frustrations before God and the distress and his distress to God. But I don't see that as complaining.
0: Okay, so now that we've established that, what do you do? I agree with the question that, look, we should always strive to handle God's word properly, and any teacher of God's word should try to be absolutely consistent with the narrative of the story and not embellish it or to add anything to it or take anything from it. So I would have probably reacted the same way as the person who wrote that question. And so now what is the person do with that? If they were a guest pastor, I guess that's good news in the fact that they're not going to be back next week, right? Nah. But you might want to just write a note to your senior pastor or who's ever in charge of guest speakers in full of grace and let them know that this is what you noticed and you know, what's their plan for inviting them back, or if there's, you know, it's not a super serious theological issue. But like I said, we always want to handle the word of God properly.
2: Every pastor, being one I know, makes mistakes. The issue is, how do you handle mistakes? One of the things I try to do, I produce 2 pages of sermon notes every Sunday for the sermon or when I teach. And it has the scripture, it has the basic fundamentals on there. I invite people to contact me. I would have, if I had done that, I would want this gentleman to contact me. And I need to be a student to listen. Maybe I said it wrong. Maybe I should have clarified it deeper. Maybe I'm just too human at times and my mouth gets ahead of my brain. But if you're there as the pastor, the next Sunday, I would literally get up and say, when I told you this last week, it was an error. It didn't reflect the word of God as accurately as I wanted. Let's clarify that. And I think if more teachers and pastors would do that, you know, people would get more confident in them and in the word, and hopefully with one another, because we should be speaking in love to one another and also telling the truth.
0: Well, that's really great, by the way, Tom, that if someone said something about what you said, called it out, you discussed it, you found them right, you would come back and say something. I think that's awesome.
2: Yes, I've done that a couple of times in my 48 years.
1: I've done that as well.
2: I think it's wise to do that. Yeah.
3: Mm-hmm. Gentlemen, here's a comment that came in from Steve. He said, my pastor friend used to refer to Jacob and the wrestling with Jesus as, when you encounter God for real, you always walk a different way. Ooh. That's actually really, really good, isn't it?
1: That's clever.
0: That is.
2: That could be a book title, couldn't it? I like that.
3: Walk in a different way?
1: Yeah.
3: All right. My next question, how do we explain Jesus saying, the Father is greater than I, but also I and the Father are one?
1: It primarily has to do with function and the role that each of them plays. So I think it's just acknowledging the function of the Father compared to the Son. You know, the Father is the author of life and Jesus is the giver of life and the Holy Spirit is the empowerer of life. So different functions, same God.
2: I think this becomes very confusing to people. And one thing I've had to try to teach and try to understand, there is a difference between when Jesus walked as a man and his eternal identity. When he walked as a man, he put himself in the position, says Philippians, to be lower than God himself. He said, I do nothing except what I see the Father doing. It's not my choice, it's the Father's. But of course, he was God. He just did not use his powers as God to foist his own way. He followed the Father. When he rose from the dead, he was fully back as God and will be for all eternity. So there's not a hierarchy in the sense that the Father is number one, Jesus is number 2.5, and the Holy Spirit is down the line. They are equal, and that has been the Trinitarian belief, mm-hmm. for a couple thousand years. We just, and I'm just as guilty. I don't explain it as well as I need to as a pastor, especially when I bring it up in a message or somehow somebody asks me a question like that.
0: Yeah, so let me summarize a couple of the keys that were brought up by both you guys, Greg and Tom. So there's a difference between the essence of their being and their function or role. Mm-hmm. And so yes. Jesus, and then Tom, you talked about his incarnation. In Jesus's incarnation, he came as a man. And I think the contrast of these two statements can only be understood in a proper understanding of the incarnation of Jesus Christ, who is God in essence, but came as a man. He left his throne. He stepped out of heaven and came down to earth. So that's why he's called the man from heaven. He said, before Abraham was, I am. He tells Philip, if you've seen me, you've seen the Father. So he is in essence still God, but he came as a man in his incarnation. So as a man, Jesus, he says, the Father is greater than I, but in their essence, they are still one. The Father and I are one.
1: Yeah, Philippians exactly. 2 talks about what we're discussing right now. Mm-hmm. Where he didn't count equality a thing to be grasped or held on to, but made himself lower. And so I agree with that.
0: Yeah. So it's all about his incarnation.
3: Okay. Excellent. 877-933-2484. That's the number to text your question over. I hope you do. All right. At my son's Lutheran church, Pastor Parrish, I'm looking your direction right now.
2: Thank you.
3: Their pastor left, and now they have a transgender pastor that is a man, and now he dresses as a woman. I've been asked to go to some of my grandkids' recital at the church, and I tried to go one time, but when I saw the male pastor with dangling earrings and a skirt on, I thought, oh, I just can't do it, and I walked out. Do I try to overlook the pastor being a transgender so I can see my grandchildren sing at church on special occasions? Or do I not compromise my beliefs and not go?
1: It's a matter of deciding initially at a grander scale what hills you're going to die on, what hills you're going to bleed on, and what hills you're not going to climb at all. But the hills that you're going to die on are often should be scripturally based hills. I'm afraid I would have done the same thing, and I would have walked out of that service without any hesitancy whatsoever. And so I'd be able to explain to the child that was maybe in the play or whatever it was at a later time why I did so, but I couldn't be a part of that.
2: Well, right here you're given both an opportunity and a challenge. The opportunity is to go to the leadership of that church. And I've done this before because I've been in other churches. Didn't run into a transgender situation, but ran into some bad theology. My first question is, tell me how you justify this by the word of God. And I asked the leadership to do that. Now, many Lutheran churches do not have elders. We do at my church. But many just have councils. That's the first place I start. Now, the transgendered pastor himself, we know we're just going to get into a personal debate about who he is and what's going on. But the leadership of that church is the real issue. I mean, that man should not be in that role doing what he's doing under the leadership of the church because it violates the word of God. I would explain the same thing to my grandchildren, and then I would encourage my son and daughter or daughter and son-in-law to get them to another church if this continues.
0: Yeah, I think that your last statement there, Tom, is exactly where I was going to go. You're not going to change the Lutheran church. And you're probably not going to change that particular church or their senior pastor. They've made their decision. They feel comfortable with it and so on. I'm going to take a little different tack because this was not sitting under his teaching at a church service. This was at a program for kids, right? So this was some kind of Christmas program or whatever kind of program, singing program for kids. I probably would have stayed. If it was a church service where he was teaching the word, I would have gotten up and left. I would have been exactly where you are, Greg. But because it's my grandkid and I'm watching his program, I probably would have stayed. And then, Tom, your last statement, I totally agree. I would talk to my son or daughter, the parents of my grandkid, and would ask them, what in the world are you doing going to this church? How about if we find a biblically based church to go to for your teaching, your nurturing, your fellowship, and your training up your children in the ways that they should go?
2: One of the concerns I have about people leaving a church under these circumstances, and it happens a lot, is that the church leadership never really gets confronted on what they permitted to happen. They need to be confronted. My youngest son was in politics for a long time, worked for a United States Congresswoman. He said that even if they disagreed with something, if they got more than 100 emails disagreeing with them, they would have a special meeting to at least discuss it and review their position and why they held that. When people just walk out of churches and don't go to the leadership and complain, that leadership doesn't need to change a thing. But when they start getting complaints or people saying, how can you justify this? And the one thing I like to do is I literally say to them, how do you justify this before Jesus? Not before me, not before the congregation. How do you justify this before Jesus? I want a biblical answer, you know, because I think what you're doing is not the word of God. And I know in the few occasions in my years that I've done something like that, I've always been amazed at what happened. It wasn't always what I expected, but it created a stir that people began to ask more questions they never asked before.
0: I agree we should speak out if it's in our church, definitely. I have a feeling that this particular church, if they've put this guy in as their senior pastor, you could send 1,000 emails and it wouldn't change their decision.
2: Fortunately, I'm a Lutheran. If this isn't a Lutheran church, I'm going after him. But I understand what you're saying. I do.
3: All right, we're going to take a short break and come back. Lots more Guy Talk ahead, so let me know what question you have for the panel. 877-933-2484. We'll be right back.

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1: Lord, I don't know what's next. 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
2: Open the Bible with Colin Smith.
3: Never imagine that faithfulness to Christ means being second rate or settling for small things. Daniel proved that he could be trusted. He was faithful to God, and the Lord opened the door of opportunity for him. He became second in command to the king of Babylon, and he was given influence beyond what he had ever dreamed. Like Daniel, Jesus faced the seduction of the world when he was tempted, and he faced the hostility of the world on the cross. He triumphed over both, and he was able to say to his disciples, "Take heart, I have overcome the world." 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
7: Welcome back to this show. Let me know what question you have, 877-933-2484. So here's a question. Let's talk about Israel for a minute. Is there genocide going on with Palestine right now? And are the people that they're committing genocide on, are they killing fellow Christian Palestinians?
8: Yeah. Wow. This is kind of a loaded question in a lot of ways. This is one of the narratives that is out there in the current war that's happening in Israel after October 7th. I would like to remind the person who asked this question about October 7th, where the people of Gaza attacked Israel and killed hundreds and hundreds, raped people, mutilated children in front of their parents, took many captive back into Gaza. And this war is not a war of genocide. Israel is not committing genocide. Let me just say that up front very clearly. What they are doing is protecting their country from attack. Just like we attacked Nazi Germany and got a victory over the Germans in World War II and bombed their cities. And by the way, had a much, much higher civilian to combatant casualty rate than they do in Israel and Gaza today. In fact, this military conflict has the lowest civilian to combatant death ratio of any military conflict in man's history.
9: Let's define, hang on,
8: let me just finish up. They go out of their way to avoid civilian casualties. They use door knocking rockets that attack the roof of a building before they knock it down to let people know. They actually send out evacuation notices to civilians. They will warn people within a city by cell phone where they are going to attack so that civilians can get out, knowing that the combatants will also receive those notices and leave also. But they go out of their way to avoid civilian casualties. And by the way, Israel has provided something like 100,000 truckloads of food during this conflict into Gaza, which instead of going to the people, have been stolen by Hamas and used by Hamas and sold back to the people for their profit and so on. So Israel is not committing genocide. What they're doing is protecting their people. They gave Gaza completely over to the Palestinians in 2005. And what have the Gazans do? Have they built a life and built up the Gaza Strip? No, they've taken hundreds and hundreds of millions of dollars of aid from the world, and they've used that to prepare for war against Israel. When Gaza says, and those people who support the Palestinian effort say, from the river to the sea, Palestine will be free, there is your true genocide.
1: Yeah.
8: There is your true call for genocide. They are calling for the annihilation of the state of Israel and the removal of every single Jew out of the land of Israel so that from the river to the sea, Palestine could be free. So it is a complete lie that Israel is committing genocide in Gaza.
1: Mm-hmm. Let's really define what's meant by genocide, because it's a term that's being thrown around over and over again, and it's lost its true meaning. But here's the actual definition of genocide. It's the deliberate, systematic extermination of a national, ethnic, racial, or religious group. Notable historic and modern examples formerly recognized by international bodies or historians, they include the following. The Holocaust wanted to obliterate all Jews. Rwandan genocide, the Hutu-led government and allied militias orchestrated the mass slaughter of over 800,000 people, ethnic Tutsis. Armenian genocide, Bosnian genocide, and so forth. So I don't think there's any argument that Israel is trying to eliminate a complete ethnic group or a national identity of anybody. I think you mentioned earlier, Jeff, that in 1948, the number of Arabs
8: was about a million.
1: About a million.
8: Palestinians.
1: And now there's three times that many.
8: Yeah, I think 7-8 million. So 7-8 times,
1: and
8: I think.
1: And you kind of, you know, so if they're committing genocide, they're not very good at it. No,
8: that's right.
1: So
9: in World War II, I'm sorry, go ahead.
1: Go ahead. Seth. Go ahead, Tom.
9: In World War II, if our media had talked this way, the way the media is talking now about these things, the war would have been in Germany and Japan, protracted with many more hundreds of thousands of people killed. The truth is, we don't get the truth. It is, I agree, there is not a genocide. There is not an intentional design to eliminate a group of people. Now, there are a lot of Christians in Palestine. Are they getting hurt and killed? Yes, they are, because they are in the midst of the battle. We all hate that. We don't want anybody killed. But on the other hand, you've got to go back and look where all of this started and why it continues the way it does. And my concern is, I don't think most people historically understand what's happened since Israel became a nation by the UN back after World War II, and what's been happening in the Middle East, until somebody doesn't like it and the news media takes a liberal slant and starts putting names on things that aren't truly historical or accurate.
8: So I've been to Israel 4 times. The last time was, we got back a week before October 7th and that attack. But the first time I went was in 2014. And in 2014, like I mentioned, Israel gave Gaza over to the Palestinians in 2005. They just said, here it is. They withdrew every single Jew from the Gaza Strip. Some, the military had to go in and get them because they had to take them from their homes and their property. And they just left it all for the Palestinians. And since 2005, the Palestinians have been preparing and arming and attacking Israel. So in 2014, when I was there, that 10-day period was an especially violent time. There were over 1,400 rockets launched from Gaza into Israel while I was there with 50 high school kids from my church. All right? We lived through that. One of them landed about a mile away from us. All right? So if you're living in the Twin Cities here, we're based out of the Twin Cities, and Wisconsin started firing rockets at us, what would you do? Well, if it was me, if I was in charge, I would go and blow up their capability of launching rockets into my town forever. I would blow up their capability, and I'd blow up their rocket manufacturing facility. If they had tunnels, I would blow those up. And that's what I would do to eliminate their ability to attack me in the future. That is what Israel is doing in Gaza today.
7: All right. Well, I'm going to actually just change gears and ask you, what's your favorite ice cream?
8: Vanilla.
7: Vanilla. What about you, Greg?
10: Vanilla.
7: Yeah. All right, Tom, you're going to break the tie here.
9: Butter pecan.
7: That actually sounds really good. All right. I'm going to move on to the next question. This is my pastor was talking about brokenness and mentioned in Genesis 6, the passage talks about sons of God taking wives. Does this mean angels took on human bodies and did they have children?
8: Me? Well, all right. So let's read the
10: passage. You've talked about this before.
8: I know, we have. We've talked about this a couple of times. So in Genesis chapter 6, it says, when men began to increase in number on the earth and daughters were born to them. So I think that's human men and human women. Everybody agrees. The sons of God saw the daughters of men were beautiful and they married any of them they chose. And the Lord said, my spirit will not contend with man forever, for they are mortal. Their days will be 120 years. The Nephilim, or Nephilim, were on earth in those days and also afterwards when the sons of God went to the daughters of men and had children by them. They were the heroes of old, the men of renown. So the core question here is, who are the sons of God? And in context, I have concluded, and many have, that the sons of God are fallen angels. They are the fallen angels of old that were cast out of heaven when Satan rebelled, and he took a third of the angels with them, cast down to earth. And so the sons of God, which are also the angel, fallen angels or angels in general, are called the sons of God elsewhere, like in Job and the Psalms. They're also called the sons of God. And but others believe that, no, this is just another line of descendancies of Adam and Eve, and they're really men. So these are just humans that they're talking about. But this, to me, this sounds completely different. So I go with the interpretation that these are fallen angels having physical relationships with human women and having offspring that were called these Nephilim, these men of renown. They were kind of like demagogues in mythology, half angelic, half human beings. And by the way, I actually think that is the primary reason why God sent the flood, was to end that corruption of human flesh. That's exactly what Genesis 6 says, by the way. And after the flood, both Peter and Jude say that the fallen angels were then taken, put into gloomy dungeons in chains, not to be released until judgment day, so that this will never happen again. And so I actually think this is an indication of one of the great purposes of the flood of Noah.
7: Well said. That's very, very interesting. All right. Keep your questions coming. 877-933-2484. Again, 877-933-2484. We'll be back in 90 seconds.
10: So,
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7: If you have a question or a comment, we'd love to hear it. Panel will take on whatever you send over. 877-933-2484. All right, next question, gentlemen. Why does God test people when he already knows what they'll do?
16: I believe
9: one of the reasons... Go ahead.
16: Go ahead.
9: One of the reasons is because we don't know what we're going to do. So the testing is kind of like when I coach football, the players didn't know their capability. I had to put them through stress and through practice for them to discover what they were capable of. And when the Lord tests us, it's not to punish us. It's to put us in a position where we start making choices as to how we're going to live, who we're going to live for, what we're going to do. And quite frankly, it took me a long time, but I finally reached a point where I began to say, Lord, put me to the test so that I can become more like you rather and less like me.
16: Yeah, God, when he tests, he knows what the outcome is going to be, but he's not doing it because he is trying to figure out how you're going to respond to the test. And so the testing proves your mallet. And in other words, that we're brought through some of these struggles to endure, to build a spiritual backbone, to give us the strength that we never had, to be able to be courageous. And so we're tested and tried so to build up that spiritual strength to combat whatever is going to come our way.
9: Yes.
7: 877-933-2484. Let's talk about how Moses' wife saved Moses' life by circumcising their sons. What would God's reason be for letting Moses head out on the assignment knowing that Moses had not obeyed Jewish law?
9: That's a good question.
7: There's some head scratching going on.
9: So yeah. I like it.
7: There's a lot of pause right now. And frankly, I'm
16: well, there's a lot of ways you can go with this issue. What was the purpose of circumcision? Why did Moses not circumcise them? And then she steps in and does to save his life. Circumcision meant that you belong to the community of God. And so, you know, there's a lot of theological background in that you can go pretty deep into.
8: I'm reading the narrative here. It's in actually in Exodus chapter 4, just to maybe glean something. This is an interesting question. Circumcision, I don't know if you guys have ever thought about it. It's like, okay, it's the sign of the covenant of God's chosen people. This is their sign. Circumcision?
7: I know.
8: Lord?
7: I know.
8: I mean, how about a brand on the chest or something? You know, it's like
7: a little
8: circumcision.
7: Pain.
8: And I don't know that we today understand how visible it would have been in the time of Moses and even up through the first century. They had public baths, public bathrooms. We are very modest today. And so if someone is circumcised or not circumcised, chances are nobody except your immediate spouse probably knows that you are either circumcised or uncircumcised. In this day, it was known because you would have, it was
7: been public,
8: but in public, much more public.
7: Yeah.
8: And they didn't have the kind of modesty we do today. So it was definitely a sign that you were part of God's chosen people, and it was a command by God. So Moses should have been, the Jews always should have been circumcised and circumcised their children. There's very specific rules given in the law of Moses about when and how, and it's the eighth day, I believe. But the last part of the question, do you still have the question up? It was kind of like the significance of it, and I think it's interesting that a Midianite woman was helping Moses, you know, the Jew, follow the law of God to help him and protect him.
7: What would God's reason be for letting Moses head out on the assignment knowing that Moses had not obeyed Jewish law?
8: Yeah, I mean, this probably gets back to the testing question we just had before this one, right?
7: Yeah, right.
8: You know, God knows. But he let him go. And, you know, these kinds of circumstances and these kinds of incidences, like you guys, both of you talked about earlier, are used for us to help us grow in faith and knowledge and trust in God. And remember, God promises that he uses all things for good for those who love him and are called according to his purpose. So whatever you find yourself in, God, one of God's great promises is that he will use it for good.
7: Awesome.
9: I think too often when we read the Old Testament, we see the God of the Old Testament as very strict, very punishing, very angry. Jesus gives a completely different picture. My question is, did Jesus change his mind from eternity about people? No, he didn't. I think when we read the Old Testament, we have to understand the language shows us the gravity of what Moses did and the gravity of what the Lord thought. But it's not designed to destroy him. It's designed to mature him, because Moses was somebody who was about as qualified to lead the children out of Israel as I am. But the Lord chose him. And the Lord chooses you today, despite your flaws and despite where you fall short. And in that, you don't have to be perfect. You just have to keep listening to the Lord. And Zipporah came along and took care of Moses. I depend on Jan to take care of me.
8: Hmm. You know, I just thought of something from Sunday. My senior pastor is in a study of the book of Acts, and we were in Acts 21, and it's about Paul going up to Jerusalem. Yet Paul was warned a couple different times, don't go up to Jerusalem. The Spirit led a couple of people to warn Paul what he was going to face in Jerusalem. He was going to be bound, arrested, and we know the story. He ends up getting arrested. He appeals to Caesar. He ends up in prison in Rome, and that's probably where he ended up dying. So why does God let Paul go to Jerusalem? I don't know that I have a really good answer to that, especially when we have accounts of men of God warning him not to go as directed by the Holy Spirit. So, man, you figure that one out. You know, send me an email and let me know, because that one is, I've struggled with. Why would God let Paul go to Jerusalem if he was even warned and God knew it was going to happen to him?
9: Even though the Lord, Jeff, I know the Lord uses you. I know he uses Greg and Bill. No question about it. Do you still have free will? Well, of course you still have free will. Does the Lord intervene every time in your life you make a mistake or go the wrong direction by turning everything around? Not always. And so he sent his messengers through these men. Paul was determined to go. And even in that, he glorified the Lord Jesus in his final days. And the Lord still used him. But Paul's free will was still in play. And I think that's something we forget. When we become Christians, we still have free will. And we can either follow Jesus, his disciples, or we cannot follow him. Paul was not perfect. He was not the Savior. Jesus was the Savior. Paul was an extraordinary man, but still a human being.
16: Can I make one clarification about circumcision? First of all, it's to identify God's covenant people and perpetuate the promises through generations. It symbolizes separation and purity and consecration, and it points towards forward typologically to the need of the heart transformation and the atoning work of Christ. That's the significance of circumcision.
7: Mm-hmm. Rosella chimed in with a nice little reminder. Isaac was not conceived until after Abraham was circumcised.
8: Mm, that's true.
7: Mm-hmm. All right, that's hour one of Guide Talk. Lots more ahead. Keep your questions coming. We're going to take a few minutes off, but we'll be right back with hour two. Would love to get your questions on the air, so get busy. Send them over, 877-933-2484. That's the text line again, 877-933-2484.
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18: Jacob spent much of his life trying to get ahead. He deceived his brother, tricked his father, and manipulated circumstances to get what he wanted. 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He walked away with a limp, but also with a new name and a deeper faith. 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
19: Sometimes the reason we're tired is because we've drifted from God and we have some things to repent of. I'm Susie Larson with another Grow and Go moment, helping you to discover and enjoy what God wants to do in and through you. In the book of Joel, chapter 2, verse 21, we read this: "Don't be afraid, O land. Be glad now and rejoice, for the Lord has done great things." The prophet Joel's message took a sudden turn. He went from calling for repentance without a warning about the impending judgment to charging the people not to fear. He even said, "Be glad now, for the Lord has done great things." Joel wanted the people to remember two things about God: He's holy and He's good. The Israelites would never know God's profound goodness until they came to grips with their capacity to defy Him. We'll never be free from sin that we refuse to acknowledge, and we'll never truly experience the depths of God's goodness until we come to grips with the depths of our need for Him. But when we're sincerely, truly sorry for our wandering ways, and we repent, which means we have a change of heart and a change of mind, well, guess what? Times of refreshing do come. But we can't have it both ways. We'll either enjoy a season of sin that may ultimately destroy us, or we'll enjoy the refreshing, reviving, never-ending spring of God's goodness as we stay in the flow of His love. He loves us. He made us. But Scripture calls us to bear fruit in keeping with repentance. And that means when we wander, we bring ourselves back in humility time and time again because we love God and enjoy our oneness with Him. So ask God to search your heart and simply respond to what He shows you. I'm Susie Larson with another Grow and Go moment. For more resources, go to growandgotoday.com.
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27: 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It's Bill.

0: Welcome to the Bill Arnold Show. It's time for Guy Talk Hour 2. If you missed any of Hour 1, it was a lot of fun, and here we are, Hour 2. Thanks for the great questions. Keep them coming. The text line is open, 877-933-2484. Again, 877-933-2484. I've got the same three that were here last hour. I've got a professor, a pastor, and a Sunday school teacher. I have Dr. Greg Borgon, Tom Parrish, and Jeff Verdorn. Gentlemen, welcome back to Hour 2.
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0: All right. Keep your questions coming because I'm getting a lot of questions and I got to start reading these questions here. But let me ask this one. Why did God allow Satan into the Garden of Eden if he knew what was going to happen?
4: This is kind of a theme today here, you know, testing, bad things happening, God's plan for mankind, allowing Satan in the garden. If God's omniscient and he knows all these things are going to happen, which he is and he does, then why allow it to happen? You know, this is actually kind of a deep philosophical question. The way I see it is God really had three choices. He could have not made man. He was complete without us, right? The triune God was complete in eternity before creation, so he would have been complete. Two, he could have made mankind without Satan being there, without any choice of good or evil or obey or disobey or to choose light versus darkness or whatever, and they would permanently love God and follow his ways. He could have made mankind that way. But I would argue, what love is that, right?
0: Mm-hmm.
4: If God just made them with no choice, with no ability to reject him, then their acceptance of him is really meaningless because it's not genuine. I think the third option is that God made us as free will beings in the image of God who had a choice. We could either freely choose to follow him and obey him and believe on him or not. And that, from the very beginning of mankind, has been man's choice. And God, even knowing that we would rebel, chose to give us that free will, that ability to choose anyway.
1: God desired our fellowship. I mean, the reason why he created us wasn't because it was something lacking in his eternal existence, but he really desired fellowship. And so he created us, but knowing that that fellowship, just like you're describing, Jeff, can't be coerced, or your free will and act of free will can't be taken from you, that fellowship is based on a decision that we have to make to agree to that fellowship. So I think he knew it was part and parcel. You can't have one without the other unless you create a whole world of robots that are just going to do exactly what you have to say. And that would be more of a prideful thing from God's point of view than what he did. It's his grace and mercy that just blows me away that he would create us knowing full well that we were going to disappoint him so many different times. But he still loves us unconditionally and desires our fellowship.
5: It's interesting because Adam and Eve chose the wrong way. They could have chose to tell the serpent to go take a hike. They didn't. They gave in. Now go to the second Adam that Paul talks about, Jesus. Was Jesus tempted? Yes. Did he have free will? Yes. He was fully human. Could he have obeyed Satan and rebelled against the Father? Yes. But Jesus shows us what the other side of free will is. And free will is adhering to the Lord, to his word, and doing his will. And look at the outcome for Jesus. Look at the outcome for Adam and Eve. So I think we see in free will, there's always two choices involved. It's either going to be my way or it's going to be the Lord's way. And we still have that choice today, even as believers in Jesus Christ. And I'm not talking a salvation issue here. I'm talking about a discipleship issue. Will we obey or will we disobey? We have that choice every day.
4: There's a great song. It's called Come Now Is the Time to Worship. And the last refrain of that song says, one day every tongue will confess you are God. One day every knee shall bow. Still the greatest treasure remains for those who gladly choose you now. Yes. When you gladly choose the Lord Jesus Christ and believe on him as your Lord and Savior, well, the greatest treasure remains for those who choose Christ. And so one day we will all be standing together at the great white throne judgment, believers on one side, unbelievers on the other, and they're all going to know that Jesus is Lord, but the treasure, the reward, the inheritance, eternal life is for those who have freely chosen the Lord Jesus Christ as their Savior.
5: I've had many couples in my office, and there's been adultery involved. And I cannot tell you the number of times the person who committed adultery would say, well, I really didn't have a choice. I mean, I really couldn't control this. And that's why I have now big mirrors in my office, because I let them look in the mirror. Of course you had a choice. You chose, though, not to go the right route. You chose a different route for your own purposes. That was Adam and Eve. Thank the Lord for Jesus, God the Son, who chose the right way so that you and I could have freedom.
0: Nicely done, Tom Parrish. All right. Here's a question. Can you spend a little more time explaining the Nephilim? Can you explain the Nephilim just a little bit more?
5: Jeff, well, didn't you personally meet them? Explain it to us.
4: Uh-huh. Well, if we go back to Genesis 6, again, we have this idea of the sons of God, and if they were angels, saw the daughters of men, human women, and had children by them, and that's where the Nephilim come from, or the Nephilim came from, half-breeds, if you will, of angels and human women. Now, some say, no, angels cannot have relations with human women and have offspring by them, and it's like, well, yeah, therefore, if you believe that, It actually doesn't say that in Scripture. It doesn't say they can, but it doesn't say they can't. And if you recall, remember the men of Lot wanted to have sex with the angels that came down and visited Lot, if you remember that story. So so angels appear as physical beings, and according to Genesis 6, they can have children with human women. So these are the men of renown. And by the way, if you think about all of the mythologies around the Greek mythologies, we have lots of examples of angelic beings or godlike beings coming down from the heavens, if you will, and having relationships with human women and having then half-breeds or demagogues or men of renown. Hercules was a demagogue, I believe, in mythology, was a half-breed, half-god, half-man. And so I think these stories pre-flood became some of the mythologies post-flood and represent this idea. So, and like I mentioned earlier, I think that's one of the great purposes of the flood. Many Christians believe that the purpose of the flood was because the wickedness of men increased, which the Bible says that. But wasn't there wickedness after the flood?
5: Yeah.
4: Of course there was. It continues to this day. So what was the purpose of the flood? When it talks about the corruption of the flesh in Genesis 6, I think that gets to the heart of the true purpose of the flood, and that was to take Noah and his children and their wives, who were 100% human, and save them through the ark, destroying all the rest of the flesh, corrupted flesh, the Nephilim and so on. They're now gone, and now you only have 100% human beings. Because remember, Satan, if he could destroy human flesh, or not destroy it, have relations with angels and have all flesh, human flesh, be corrupted, well, what about the line of Jesus Christ? Mm-hmm. He needed to come as a man to save men. So I think the picture of the flood is that he had to do something about this corruption, get rid of all the fallen angels and the Nephilim, have Noah and his family, 100% human, restart the human race, and that's what the flood was really all about.
1: And what we want to be clear about is that the Nephilim were the product of the relationship between the sons of God and human women.
4: Mm-hmm.
1: So that's how the Nephilim, they didn't exist prior to that. That's how they came into existence.
4: Correct.
1: Is because of these unholy unions.
4: Yep.
5: Good
4: yes.
5: word.
4: So this, I mean, look, this is one of these issues that we can't be too dogmatic about because we have just a few verses, and that's all we have to go on. But taken at face value, what I just described is kind of the face value of Scripture. But there are some believe that, no, the Nephilim were still 100% human beings. The sons of God were not fallen angels. They were other lines of men. And we're just talking about human beings here and not some kind of angelic half-breed. And that's probably the majority position within the church, by the way, I would argue.
0: Mm-hmm. Mm-hmm. Good discussion. Keep the questions coming. 877-933-2484. My next question is from Natalie. She says, hi, Bill. Is the rapture actually biblical? And if so, why does Scripture tell us over and over again to endure to the end? Is it perhaps that it's a hard thing to come to grips with what we as Christians will indeed suffer, even though it is written all over the Scriptures? Would it be wise for us to believe we will be raptured out, or should we prepare for tribulation as Christians in these end times?
4: Okay, can I start that one? Yeah. Yes, we should be prepared for trials and tribulations. Jesus said we will have, in this world, you will have trouble. Yes. So we should expect them. There is a difference between the trials and tribulations of this world and the tribulation which God will bring upon the world, a seven-year period. So to make that distinction, first of all. The second thing I would say is, well, what does the Word of God say about this event called the rapture? Well, let me just read one of the core rapture passages. It says this, for the Lord himself will come down from heaven with a loud command, with the voice of the archangel and the trumpet call of God. The dead in Christ will rise first. And after that, we who are still alive are left will be caught up together with them in the clouds to meet the Lord in the air. And so we will be with the Lord forever. I think Jesus was talking about this event in the book of John as well, when he says, I go and prepare a place for you. And if I go and prepare a place for you, I will come back and take you to be where I am also. So here is one of the keys about this event called the rapture, is that we are going from earth up to heaven. At the rapture, we're going up. We are going up into the clouds. We're meeting the Lord in the air. At the second coming, we see the bride in Revelation 19 coming down with Jesus from heaven, riding on white horses, basically following Jesus down from heaven to earth. Two different events. But yes, I believe in the rapture because I think the Bible describes an event where the church one day will be caught up to heaven. And by the way, this is not some strange teaching. If you believe in the story of Jesus, his death, his burial, and resurrection, you get to Acts chapter 1, and what happens? Jesus is caught up to heaven, bodily, physically, visibly. He ascends up to heaven from the Mount of Olives. And that event is literally in the Bible called Jesus's rapture.
1: You take a look at 1 Thessalonians 5:9. Here's what it says. For God has not destined us for wrath, but to obtain salvation through our Lord Jesus Christ. Revelation 3:10. Because you have kept my word about and with patient endurance, I will keep you from the hour of trial that is coming on the whole world. Now, keep in mind what has to happen up until that point of rapture. It doesn't mean that we're going to escape persecution. There's going to be a lot of things that are going to be happening and that we're going to have to endure.

0: Exactly. I see that explicitly. But since Jesus rose from the dead, none of us have experienced that yet. And we've had over 50 generations of people that come to the end in terms of their life. So we've got both ways. If you are the generation that's here when he returns, you endure to the end through persecution. If he doesn't come until, you know, 100 years after you and I die, we still have to endure to the end of our life in proclaiming him and living for him, no matter what comes upon us, so that we represent him and are truly his disciples.
1: Nicely done, gentlemen. We're going to take a little break and come back, and then we'll have more questions. And I hope I get one from you. You've been thinking about one. You've been wanting to send it. Just go ahead and text it over right now, 877-933-2484. We'll be back in 90 seconds.
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1: Lots of great questions coming in, but keep them coming. I love your questions, 877-933-2484. Next question, gentlemen. Why does Jesus tell Mary, "Don't touch me, for I have not yet ascended to my Father"?
7: One way of looking at it is not to hold on to him. It's not a matter of touching as much as it is grasping or holding on to him. Keep in mind that there were several things that took place before he actually ascended into heaven, where he appeared to a number of people, in one case over 500 people. So there were things that still had to be done. And so clinging on to him, which I think is the right interpretation of the Greek word, it isn't something that could have prevented him from continuing on doing what he wanted to do and felt he was called to do.
8: So we're in John 20 here, and when he rises from the dead, he tells Mary, "Don't cling to me," like you were describing. I think some translations use the word cling. And some try to make a big deal about this, like Jesus hadn't yet gone up to the Father yet, or, you know, he had to go present himself to God before anybody on earth touched him or something. I think it's much simpler to that than that. In John 20, Mary sees Jesus risen from the dead. She's clinging on to him, thinking, "I have Jesus back. Mm-hmm. He's alive again." And he's saying, "No, Mary, don't cling to me, because you really don't have me back. Because in 40 days, he doesn't say this now, in 40 days, I have to ascend up in heaven.
7: That's my understanding
8: as well. And 4 chapters ago, I told you this." He says, "Nevertheless, I tell you the truth. It is to your advantage that I go away. For if I do not go away, the helper will not come. But if I go, I will send him to you." He told them ahead of time that he's going to rise. And he told them ahead of time, but he's going to have to go back to heaven. So what I think he's telling Mary is, "Mary, I know you think you have me back." Mm. And that's really cool. I rose from the dead.

0: you don't have me back. I'm only going to walk the earth for 40 days and then I'm going to ascend up to heaven. And you should be glad that that's going to happen, because then I'm going to send you the Holy Spirit, and then we will be one, united by the Spirit of God. And remember his high priestly prayer, I pray that they will be one just as we are one. And so that is what's going to happen. Mary's going to be born again, and she's going to be one with Christ in a way that she couldn't be had he not gone up to heaven.
1: Right.
2: Here's another.
3: At the Greek word.
2: Oh, go ahead, Tom. Sorry.
3: I'm looking at the Greek word, guys, and the word is hapto, for where we get the word claim. When I see my granddaughters, especially, who live in Wisconsin, they just don't come up and shake my hand, and they don't cling to me. They put me almost in a death grip. They wrap their arms around me, and they hold on, and they don't want to let go. I think the scripture is very polite here, but hapto can also mean more than cling. Matter of fact, I won't even go into detail on the language it used, because it uses the language of marriage. It is gripping somebody so hard, you're never going to let them go. And so I think Mary, being so overwhelmed, was so thrilled, grabbed onto Jesus, and as my German mother would have said, it was like a death grip. She was holding on. She wasn't going to let go no matter what happened.
2: There's another question very similar to this one, unrelated, but here's the question. Jesus told the repentant thief that he would be with him in paradise. Yet Jesus told Mary not to touch him because he had not yet ascended to the Father. How could the thief be with Jesus in paradise, but not be with his Father? Isn't God the Father in paradise?
0: Huh. Yeah, so this, you have to have an understanding of Hades before the cross, this place of death, Sheol in the Old Testament, often translated as the grave, and Hades, which is how it's described in the New Testament, in the Gospels, is the place of where the dead went. Both, this is described, by the way, in Luke 16 with the story of Lazarus and the rich man. Two sides. One side is the good side for the righteous. The other side is the bad side for the unrighteous. So if you read Luke 16, you've got the whole story. There's a great chasm in between. So when Jesus died, he descended into Hades and was there for 3 days and three nights. So that's called the bosom of Abraham. It's called comfort. This is where paradise was. So when he says to the thief, "Today you'll be with me in paradise," they were going to the good side of Hades, the comfort side of Hades, right? When Jesus rose from the grave, scripture says he takes the captives free. Now everybody who is on the good side of Hades is now up in heaven. And so now Paul says that I know a man who is caught up to the third heaven, the paradise of God, which is now heaven, the throne of God. So now after the cross, when a believer dies, we immediately go into heaven where Christ is seated at the right hand of the Father. We know that because Paul says, it's better for me to depart and be with the Lord, which is better by far. So that he meant
3: that's
0: exactly that when he
3: died. Right, Jeff.
0: Yeah.
3: Exactly right.
2: Good answer. Good conversation. Keep the questions coming. 877-933-2484. Here's an interesting question. Can you help sort through Jonah's prayer in Jonah chapter 2? It seems like he's describing what happened, but it's hard to know the exact words of his prayer while he was in the fish. And what it sounds like, he's just describing his prayer, but not really, we're not really understanding what the prayer is. This listener is just a little confused about that.
0: I don't know if I understand the question, guys, as I'm looking at Jonah 2 from inside the fish.
2: It's almost a description of the prayer. And I think that's the question.
4: It says, "Then Jonah prayed to the Lord his God from the belly of the fish.
0: And said verse 2.
4: This, yes."
0: And then the prayer is listed. So I've always read this is what Jonah prayed.
2: Okay.
0: I don't know, guys.
4: Yeah.
3: I agree.
4: Yeah.
2: Well, hopefully that clears that up.
4: I'm surprised the question wasn't related to verse 10. It says, "And the Lord spoke to the fish," and it vomited Jonah out upon the dry land.
0: Now, here's a good question. Did Jonah survive for 3 days and three nights in the belly of the huge fish? Or did he actually die? And when he got vomited up, God raised him or brought him awake again.
2: A little resurrection of sorts?
0: Yeah, just like Lazarus, who was dead for 3 days or 4 days, and then God put Lazarus back into his body and he was alive again. Now, it's a resuscitation, not a resurrection.
2: Right, right.
0: The difference being that Lazarus didn't receive a glorified body like Jesus. Jesus is the only one who's been resurrected to glory. But there's many stories in Scripture where people have died and come back to life. Now, I don't know the answer to this. I'm just bringing it up. This is a theological debate, you know, another one of these debates, that it doesn't take anything from the story. And in some ways, I think it adds to the story if you believe that Jonah actually died in the belly of the fish and then was brought back to life by God when he was vomited up. So, and I say that only because this is probably the one story that skeptics of the Bible use to point to that this could never have happened. It's impossible for someone to survive in the belly of a fish or a whale or anything else for 3 days and three nights. And they may be right scientifically, although we have had some cases where someone survived after being swallowed by a whale and then came out. I remember reading a story about that in real life and survived, but I don't think he was in it for 3 days and three nights. So it's just one of those interesting things that it's like, okay, did he live for 3 days and three nights, or did he actually die in that fish?
4: Well, the fact of the scripture says he was in the belly of the fish, regardless.
0: Definitely. And he did pray from there, yeah. Definitely. So he was alive for at least a while.
4: Yeah, that's right.
3: Yeah.
4: If he died immediately when he went into the belly of the fish, he couldn't have prayed.
0: He couldn't have prayed.
4: Yeah.
2: Is that a foreshadow of when Jesus says, look, just like Jonah was in the belly of the fish for 3 days and three nights, so much the Son of God?
0: Absolutely. I mean, Jesus applies this story to himself, specifically in Matthew chapter 12. Were you reading that verse?
4: Well, it's interesting. He Jesus died.
0: Yeah, and he did die.
4: And he did die. Yeah. So
0: that's why I kind of asked the question, yeah. Right? But absolutely, Jesus applies this story to himself. So this is absolutely a kind of a prophetic foreshadowing of Christ's death and being in the grave, Hades, for 3 days and three nights, and then rising again.
2: Mm-hmm. Interesting comment about Paul's letters from prison and how meaningful those are, because we get to see Paul's testimony during adversity, where some people doubt their faith, and it's just really glad those books are in the Bible.
0: Yeah, When Paul says things like count it all joy and don't worry about anything, but pray about everything and be joyful, always pray. No, that one's not a prison epistle. That's in Thessalonians. He makes some astounding written statements for a guy who's in prison in the mm-hmm. prison yeah. epistles, right? So Philippians, Colossians, Ephesians.
3: Since I didn't know your churches, because I'm busy on Sunday morning, whether in the adult class or in church service, do you have a lot of current testimonies of Christians who've gone through great dilemmas and the Lord has delivered them or sustained them or enabled them to endure even heartache, even in the losing of a family friend? I think that's so important. I know in our adult Sunday school class on Sundays, I always am looking for testimonies and I give people time to testify, because Paul is testifying, or what the scripture is testifying to, in the worst of times, which most of us can't imagine as a Christian, Paul endured because his focus was on Jesus. And that's what we need today, and we need to hear that from one another all the time.
2: And we're not going to have a biblical answer to this, but the speculative question was, I wonder how many Romans Paul's death converted.
0: Well, yeah, and there's actually an account by Paul that says that when he was imprisoned in Rome, where he says, my imprisonment God has used to bring many people, even in Caesar's household, to faith. Yeah. So look, God used that. And remember, Paul was the one in Philippians, one of the prison epistles, he says that I've learned the secret of being content in any situation, even being in prison. I don't know if that would be our first response today. If someone threw us in prison for our faith, would you be content? But Paul says, yeah. I've learned the secret of being. He says some just amazing things from prison.
3: I've got a true story on this very regard, Bill, that touches this. A couple that was in my church, first church here in Minneapolis, were born in India. He was being groomed to be the head of parliament there. he became a Christian, he and his wife. They got into a lot of trouble. Hinduism put pressure on them. Their son became an evangelist. The Hindus or the government arrested the son and put him in prison, but they had to release him after a year because he converted all the guards to Jesus Christ, and they had nobody in the prison that wanted to hold him any longer. And I got a chance to meet him.
2: Mm-hmm. That's great. So another question before we go to break was, if the Nephilim were destroyed during the flood, what was Goliath?
0: A very tall guy.
4: Yes.
2: Yeah. So, I think he might have even had acromegaly, which is the same condition that Andre the Giant had.
0: So yes. there's a verse in Numbers where it mentions that the Nephilim existed. And this is after the flood, which on the surface is a problem to the description that we talked about earlier. Mm-hmm. If God got rid of all that, you know, bad DNA, if you will, in the Nephilim, why are they talking about Nephilim after the flood? Well, I think it's the reason is fairly straightforward. Again, Nephilim means giant. That's what it means. So all the use of that word in Numbers describing those people in Philistia or Palestine or wherever, giants, they're just calling them giants. They were very tall people. So the DNA for someone really tall like Goliath survives the flood, the human DNA. Remember, we have people today that are as short as, I think the shortest person that's ever lived was something like 3 feet tall or less. And I think the tallest person was, I don't know who the tallest person was, but the story of Goliath was that he was 9 feet tall. And I think the tallest person in the world was over 8 feet. So that DNA in the human genome still exists today for really tall and really short people. It doesn't mean they were half breeds like the Nephilim from before
4: the
0: flood.
4: That's the point, yeah.
2: All right, we'll be right back after a short break, but we're looking for your question. Please text it over, 877-933-2484. I apologize if I say that over and over, but I really do want your question, and I want the number to be easy for you to remember, 877-933-2484. Panel, and I will be right back.
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2: Great questions coming in. Thank you for texting them over. It's Guy Talk, and here's the next question. Do you think getting the Ethiopian Bible would be beneficial for spiritual growth?
3: Well, there's been, I've been reading some of the things in the Ethiopian Bible that are available. The early church pretty much took that out. Only the Ethiopians kept it. There are some things in there that are confusing for a lot of people. And the early church felt it didn't match the criteria they were using for the other books of the Bible. I would caution anybody, I'm certainly not trying to keep you from reading it or saying, don't you dare. No, no. If you want to read it, read it. But up to this point, I haven't found it highly beneficial in solidifying my faith and helping me grow in the Lord.
0: So I agree, Tom. We can't have a full discussion on kind of the canon of the Bible, the 66 books of the Bible in the Old and New Testament. But there are many, many, many reasons and justifications for the books that are in both the Old and New. One of them for the Old Testament, for example, is that why is any non-Jew making claims about what book should be in the Old Testament? The Old Testament was given to the Jewish people. They are the ones who keep the Old Testament. And so when Gentiles, Christians, start adding books to the Old Testament, I think they're stepping on in a place where they shouldn't go. So in the Ethiopian Bible adds, I don't know, something like a dozen different books to the Old
4: Testament.
0: There's
4: 66 books in our Bible, and the Ethiopian Bible has 81 books.
0: Yeah, so they added about a dozen to the Old Testament, and I don't remember, a half a dozen or so to the New Testament. Mm-hmm. Now, some of these books are fairly accepted and historically, considered historically, solid,
4: yeah.
0: Including, some people say that Maccabees is or isn't solid. I think that's one of the books they added. First Enoch is in the Ethiopian Bible.
4: The Book of Jubilee, the first and second and third Maccabees.
0: Yeah, and those Maccabean. I don't know as much about. But in the New Testament, they add a couple of things. First and second Clement and the Shepherd of Hermas. I'm not familiar with those works, but the stuff that I've read of why they're not included in the New Testament are very, very sound, I have found. Yes. And look, most of Christianity has accepted the 66 books of the Bible. You've got the Catholics who have added a couple, and you've got some other sects who have added even more. But this gets to a canonization study. I tell you, Wes Huff, if you know Wes Huff, who's from Canada, he's an apologist from Canada, has some excellent material about the canonization of Scripture and why we have 66 books in the Bible.
2: All right. Anybody else want to add, or shall I move on? Here's my next
0: one. To an easy one.
2: I'm going to move on.
0: You got an easy question?
2: Well, here's one we've answered before, but I think this is really important because prayer is so important in our lives. And the question is, when you pray, is it better to address the Father, the Son, or the Holy Spirit?
4: I don't think it makes a difference.
3: I don't either.
4: They're all God.
0: Yeah.
4: So, I've heard some people pray and actually say the Father, the Son, and the Holy Spirit in that prayer. But it's God. So you're praying to God. You don't have to cover all your bases. And when I pray to the Lord.
0: Yeah.
4: And generally it's to the Lord.
0: I do too.
3: Yeah.
2: All right. Here's a question. You might spend a certain amount of time studying something because we all want to be students of the Bible. So you might pick a book or you might pick a specific chapter in the book and you spend all this time studying it. You pray that the Holy Spirit is leading you in your understanding. And then you have a conversation with another believer and they completely tell you you're wrong. How do you respond to that?
3: Well, the first question I want to ask them is, please show me where I'm wrong.
2: Okay.
3: Let's look at it in detail.
2: But I mean,
3: can you show me something different?
2: Yeah. There's so many theological differences. I mean, the reason we do this show is there's opinions all over the place. And we're coming from God's word. And there's people out there that are listening saying, you guys have it wrong.
3: Well, they're certainly welcome to do that. But please show me in the Bible where we're wrong.
0: Yeah.
3: And I'm very polite. That's where I start with people. And in most cases, they really can't do that. If they can show me something, then I want to look at it in context the verses before and the verses after, just like we try to do on this show, and make sure that I understand it properly and then help them to understand it. And I'm always open to being corrected.
4: You know, one of the questions I ask when this kind of issue comes up, and this has come up in my walk with the Lord, is how did you come to that conclusion? Rather than answering the question or defending yourself against somebody who says that you're wrong, tell me what research and how you came to your conclusion.
3: Yep.
4: And oftentimes you'll find out it's opinion. It's something that they've heard on a podcast or something that they heard in a sermon, but they didn't do the investigation themselves.
3: Yep.
4: And so it's not that you're trying to shame them, but it's good to know what sources did they refer to come to their conclusion. Did they study it in a way that I've learned to study the Bible, which isn't just hearing it and reading it. It's studying it. It's memorizing it. It's meditating on it. So how did you come to that conclusion?
0: In my home church, we have a pyramid of doctrinal understanding. There's three categories. At the very top are those issues that we die for.
4: Mm-hmm.
0: It's kind of a category. Yeah, these are kind of the orthodox Christian beliefs that if you can't agree on these beliefs, then you're kind of outside of what Christianity is. And so things like the deity of Christ, his incarnation, the idea of the triune nature of God, that salvation is by faith alone, that scripture is the authority of scripture, and obviously the resurrection of Jesus Christ, that he rose from the grave. These are types of things that if we can't agree on, well, then we can't have fellowship because these are core Christian doctrines. Then the next category is those things that you're going to defend. And there's a lot of things in Christianity in this category. I think most doctrines are in this category. You should have sound biblical reasons for what you believe, and you should be willing to defend it. So, you know, exactly what happened on the cross? What is the atoning work all about? What about the end times? When is Jesus coming back? What about the rapture? What about all these things? You can have differences of opinion, and you can disagree on these things and still have fellowship.
3: Yes.
0: And then finally, there's the category of discuss. This is things like the Nephilim we were talking about, right?
4: Mm-hmm.
0: You could completely disagree with me on the Nephilim and how I see that, and I would say absolutely fine. You can have your own beliefs. I'm not going to, I'll explain it, but I'm not going to defend it really strongly. I'm not going to be dogmatic about these issues. So we have to make sure we know which doctrines we're talking about when we have these discussions, whether they are dogma at the top that you're going to die for the core Christian beliefs, whether we just defend them because we believe scripture clearly says has a certain doctrine, or whether or not these are debatable issues that we're just going to discuss.
2: Mm-hmm. All right. One more question before we go to break here. When all is said and done, do you think we'll ever see the Holy Spirit?
0: Good question.
2: That's a great question.
0: I don't know that I've ever thought of that question. Will we see the Holy Spirit?
4: The person, first of all, the Father is spirit.
3: True. Yes.
4: The Holy Spirit.
0: And we will see the Father.
4: Yeah. Holy Spirit is spirit. My understanding is who I'm going to see in heaven is Jesus Christ, the personification of God. And that's who we're actually going to physically see.
3: And what did Jesus say? When you've seen me, you've seen the Father.
0: But I will say,
3: it applies to the Spirit.
0: I will say in heaven, Revelation 21, verse 3 is a very important passage. It says, this is about the new heaven, new earth, new Jerusalem. We're now with God. And it says this, and I heard a loud voice from the throne saying, look, God's dwelling place is now with man, and he will dwell with them. They will be his people, and God himself will be with them and be their God. I take that verse as that we will see God the Father in some way, shape, or form. I don't know what that will look like, obviously, but I think we will. I don't know what that looks like. I guess I know that Scripture says we will dwell with God.
2: All right, we'll take a short break and be right back. 877-933-2484. Be back in 90 seconds.

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2: A Marriage Moment with Joe and Tara Buchanan.
3: Right now it feels like we're not going to get there, or it feels like these steps that we're taking don't matter. No, 5-year plan. God's got something going on here. We can't see the fruition of it. And at the end of the 5 years, then you can look back and go, oh, yeah, the growth is here. The interchange that you're hoping for is that faithfulness over time.
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3: Yeah, where's this decision leading you to?
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6: Bill took a minute and now he's back.
7: Okay, I think we have more to talk about when it comes to that question about, will we see the Holy Spirit in heaven?
8: See, I believe that the physical person of Jesus Christ, as Scripture has taught us, is the embodiment of God. And so Scripture also says that the Father is Spirit, the Holy Spirit is Spirit. And I don't think we're going to see three entities in heaven. We're going to see one who is fully God, as Scripture tells us, and that is Jesus Christ.
9: I'm with you. I think that when we see Jesus, we've seen God. We've seen everything we need to see. But it doesn't mean that the Father or the Spirit is not there, but they're all one, and we see that
8: they're embodied in Christ, right? You're saying, Tom, yeah.
9: Yep.
10: Yeah, I guess I've always taken that Revelation 21:3 verse where it says, look, the God's dwelling place is now with men, and meaning that, you know, Moses couldn't look on God's face, right? And elsewhere in the Old Testament it says, no one has looked on God's face and could live even by looking at it. And I've always kind of taken that verse as saying, but in eternity when we're glorified like Christ, God's presence will be there, and we will see both God and Jesus. But you raise a very interesting point that if Jesus truly is God, well, we know Jesus is truly God and he is there in heaven, well, that means we're kind of seeing two entities at one time if God the Father is there. And yet, I just thought of this verse. We do have several images of heaven where God is sitting on the throne and Jesus is sitting at the right hand of the Father, right? So you do have the two persons.
8: Isn't that a metaphor for he possesses the authority of God? That's what it means to sit at the right hand of the Father.
10: Yeah, but this is post-resurrection in heaven where we see Jesus. And in fact, John sees a revelation in chapter 4 and chapter 5 of Revelation. He sees this great picture of the throne of heaven. God is seen as sitting on the throne. Jesus comes up to him and takes a scroll out of his hand. I don't know how you take a scroll out of a spirit's hand. I mean, I just don't know what that looks like. Sure. But once again, we're seeing God the Father and God the Son. And I don't know. You've made a very interesting point. I have to think about this.
7: All right, Jeff, I'm looking your direction. You made a comment about Hades, and it prompted this question. So purgatory is real?
10: No, Hades is not purgatory.
7: Okay.
10: One key distinction is that in Hades, it clearly says that there's no moving from one side to another. There's a great chasm. If you remember, the rich man asked Abraham to send Lazarus over to cool his tongue because it's hot in these flames, he says.
9: And there's no getting out of purgatory, right, Jeff?
10: Yeah, correct. Yeah, that's the key distinction. And Abraham says, no, you can't go from one side to another. The idea of purgatory is all about moving up.
8: Yeah, you know, paying for your sins in a temporary place. And Scripture doesn't talk about Hades in that way at all.
10: Correct. Yeah, that's another aspect of purgatory, is that you can pay or have the pay to have the church pray to get someone out of purgatory into heaven and so on. Yeah. No.
9: Well, this is where Luther rebelled against John Tetzel back in the 1517, because Tetzel's model was, he was selling indulgences, which gets your people out of hell. As soon as the coin in the coffer rings, a soul from purgatory springs. Uh-uh. It's not there. Doesn't exist. You're in Sheol. You're in Hades. You're there.
10: And my understanding is that Rome does not use the story of Lazarus and the rich man from Luke 16 to justify the idea of purgatory. Right. I think because it's very clear that there is no moving from one side to the other in the story of Hades.
9: Exactly.
7: Next question. What is the obsession with the Asherah pole worship over the generations in Chronicles with the various kingdoms? Is the modern equivalent anything we put ahead of Jesus?
8: Well, first of all, Asherah was the female deity. Baal was the male deity. And so when they worshipped these idols, it was always Baal and Asherah.
7: Mm-hmm.
8: And they were, their deities were, there were sexual connotations to that. When it talked about going to the high place, it's another reference for sexual worship. And so Asherah, again, was the female god, and Baal was the male god. So that's the distinction between the two. And what's the second part of that question, Bill?
7: Is the modern equivalent anything we put ahead of Jesus?
8: Well, now we're talking about idolatry. And so anything that takes the place of Jesus, that becomes the highest priority in our life, as opposed to Jesus being the higher priority, is an idol.
7: Mm-hmm.
9: I know, as a counselor, Bill, for what it's worth, is that every male that I've worked with that had struggles in their life, when we got down to the bottom line, the Asherah concept, they didn't use that term, but it is the attraction to the female goddess or sexuality. That's a driving force.
7: Mm-hmm.
9: And for men, that's a battle. Women have a different battle, but for men, it's a serious issue.
7: Okay. I know we've discussed this question before, but what does the Bible teach about cremation?
8: It doesn't.
9: Yeah, there's nothing there we can find.
8: And there were a time when cremation was considered a sin. And that was in Roman Catholicism, I believe. It doesn't matter, because you're not there anyway. So the modality of your last, you know, going from life to death and from to dust, I just don't think that there's a biblical reason not to consider cremation.
9: Agreed.
10: Yeah, there was the Jews buried their dead, and many of the pagan cultures around them burned their dead. And mm-hmm. I think those two traditions influenced the church early on, and they considered that you should always bury somebody. But in the end, Paul says, our God says in Genesis, it says, by the sweat of your face you shall eat bread till you return to the ground, for out of it you were taken, for you are dust, and to the dust you will return. It really doesn't matter after you die how quickly you return to dust.
8: Yes.
10: Your body is going to return to dust. You're not there anyway. And so there is no command anywhere in Scripture for us as New Testament believers to not bury our dead versus burn the dead body.
7: Gentlemen, thank you so much, Tom, Greg, Jeff. It's been a great couple of hours. I appreciate you guys very much. That's all the time we have for today's show. Thank you for the great questions you sent in. I hope you grew in your understanding of God's Word, and I hope you have a great night. See you tomorrow.

0: Who are you? It's a simple question, but the answers come quickly. Job title, a family role, an accomplishment. But what happens when those things change? The deepest truth about you isn't what you do. It's whose you are. Before you achieved anything, God loved you and called you His own. Real freedom begins when your identity is rooted in Christ. Connecting faith to life. 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
4: 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Other times we fake out. 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
10: Hello, everybody. This is Pastor Rick's Daily Hope with Rick Warren. I'm really glad you're here. Today, we're continuing our series from Psalm 23 called Living in the Goodness of God. It's all about how God's goodness meets you right where you are and brings hope even in difficult seasons. And as we get started, here's part one of a message called How God's Goodness Can Restore You.
11: Welcome to part four in this series through Psalm 23 that we're calling living in God's goodness. Now, you know, it would really be a waste of us for us to study Psalm 23 and not memorize it. Oh. It's only 6 verses, and you've heard it all your life, so you need to get this down. But I want you to take your outline, and let's just read the first 3 verses aloud together, okay? The Lord is my shepherd. Let's start over. The Lord is my shepherd. I have everything I need. Now stop there. The original King James Version says, I shall not want. But literally, it means in the Hebrew, and which was originally written in, I don't lack anything. I have all I need. And almost every modern translation translated, the Lord is my shepherd. I have everything that I need. Okay? So let's say that one again. The Lord is my shepherd. I have everything that I need. Okay? Now, you already know one verse. So turn to the person next to you and say, you're brilliant. Okay? You're brilliant. You got one verse down. These are not long verses anyway. Now let's read verse 2. He makes me lie down in green pastures. He leads me beside still waters. All right? And then the next line is the beginning of verse 3. So let's read that. He restores my soul. Now, what you just read talks about what the good shepherd, your heavenly Father, and Jesus calls himself the good shepherd, wants to do in your life. And he says, I want to give you rest, and I want to give you refreshment, and I want to give you restoration. He says, first, I want to give you rest. He makes me lie down. And he says, first, I want to give you rest. Then he says, I want to give you refreshment. He leads me beside still waters. Quiet waters. You know, it's why people like to go to parks and sit by a lake. It has a tranquilizing effect in your life. And then he says, he restores my soul. So rest, refreshment, and restoration. This weekend, we're going to look at the third. But let's get into it right here at the beginning. Now, he says, he restores my soul. What does that mean? First, what's your soul? What is your soul? Well, the Bible says that you have a spirit, you have a soul, and you have a body. Just like the tabernacle and the temple were a 3-part dwelling place of God, the inner court, the outer court, and the Holy of Holies, God dwells in you in 3 parts, in your spirit, in your soul, and in your body. What's the difference between your spirit and your soul? Well, the Bible even says itself that only the Bible can discern the difference, that it is the word of God that is sharper than a 2-edged sword, dividing even asunder of soul and spirit. And so I don't want to get into that, but I do want to tell you what your soul is. Your soul is your mind, it is your will, and it is your emotion. So why don't you write this down if you're taking notes. My soul is the part of me that thinks, chooses, and feels. My soul is the part of me that thinks, that chooses, and that feels. It's your mind, it's your will, and your emotion. Now, if you don't have a soul, you don't have a whole lot. But these 3 parts of who you are, the way you think, the way you feel, and the choices that you make, your mind, will, and your emotions, really determine who you are. And it's very easy to get these damaged. Can your mind be damaged? Of course it can. Yeah, by what you put in it, by experiences, by trauma, chemistry, all kinds of things. Your mind can be damaged. You don't always think straight, and neither do I. And how about your emotions? Can your emotions be damaged? Yes. Your emotions can get raw. You can get depleted emotionally. You can be out of emotion. You could be over emotional. And yes, our minds are broken. Our emotions are broken. And actually, can your will be broken? Yes. Can it be damaged? Yes. Have you ever had a chance to look at your life and you think, I really know the right thing to do and I want to do the right thing, but I never do choose it because our choosers are broken. Our choosers are broken. We're all flawed in many ways. And that's why there are addictions. And that's why you do things that you don't want to do and you don't do things that you want to do. That's part of your willpower doesn't always work. How many agree willpower doesn't always work? Yeah, right. And so when we talk about our soul, the way we think, the way we feel, and the way we choose, the decisions that we make, God says, I want to restore that in your life. I want to restore you to wholeness. I want to restore your mind and will and emotions to health. That's one of the things the good shepherd does for the sheep. The Lord is my shepherd. I have everything I need. Well, sometimes I need to think straighter, and sometimes I need to feel correctly because my emotions aren't always right. Sometimes they lie. And sometimes I need my will fixed because I don't have enough willpower to do what I need to do. Now, what is it that damages your soul? What I want us to do this weekend is ask a couple questions. What damages our soul? Because you can't get it restored unless you know what's causing the problem. What damages my soul? We'll look at that. And then we're going to look at what Jesus does to restore it. How does Jesus restore right thinking, right feeling, and right deciding? And then finally, we'll look at, just very briefly, how do I make the right decisions to let my soul be restored? In other words, what's my response to what God wants to do in my life? Okay, now let's begin with, what is it that damages your soul? Why don't you always think right? Why don't you always feel right? And why don't you always choose right? There are many things that could damage your soul, but I'm gonna focus on the three most common. Three most common. You might write these down. Number one, the first thing that damages the way you think, the way you feel, and the way you decide is unaddressed grudges. Unaddressed grudges. When you get resentful, when you get bitter, when you start thinking about retaliation or revenge in somebody who's hurt you, it damages your soul. Now, there are a lot of verses about this, but let me first talk about the background. The fact is, in life, you're going to be hurt. Why? This is not heaven. This is earth. And we're all broken people. We're all imperfect. Sometimes we hurt each other intentionally. Sometimes we hurt each other unintentionally. But the truth is, you're going to be hurt in life. And sometimes people hurt you, and sometimes you hurt them. And so when that happens, we start to build up grudges. Now, let me just start at the bedrock. Life is not fair. God never said that life would be fair. This is not heaven, where everything is done perfectly. God's will is always done instantly, perfectly, and completely. On earth, a lot of times we choose not to do God's will. That's called sin. And because life is unfair, the Bible tells us that innocent people suffer. This is not something new. Everybody can see it, that good guys don't always win. Bad guys often are successful, that there is injustice in the world. There's racism in the world. There's prejudice in the world. There is unfairness in the world. And every one of us, in different ways, have experienced unfairness or prejudicial treatment against you in some way. And you shouldn't be surprised by that, because the world is broken. Everything is broken. What I'm interested in is not so much the fact that you're going to be hurt in life. I'm sorry for it. But what I'm more interested in is how you respond to it. Because your response to how you get hurt in life is far more important than the hurts you have. Because they can either make you bitter or they can make you better. And when God wants to restore your soul, he wants to take all of the bitter things in your life and turn them into better things in your life. We'll come to that in just a minute. Now, when you have grudges, when people hurt you, you can either let it go, or you can start dwelling on it and stewing and spewing and worrying about all things. And you start planning how to retaliate, how to resent them, how to get even with them. When somebody hurts you, that puts them beneath you morally when they hurt you. But when you try to get even, it just puts you on the same level. You're no better than they are. When you let it go, when you forgive them, it actually puts you in a superior position. You don't want to ever get even with people, because that means you're the same as they are. If you get even with them, you're no better than they are. So what do you do when you're hurt? Resent, retaliate, seek revenge? No. No, you don't. Let me show you why. A couple verses. Job 5, verse 2 says this: to worry yourself to death with resentment would be a foolish, senseless thing to do. And in Job 18, verse 4, it says this: you're only hurting yourself with your anger. You're only hurting yourself. We've talked about this many times, that when you hold on to a grudge, it's not hurting them. It's only hurting you. They're out there having a good time. They're watching movies. They're going to nice restaurants. They're, you know, going to ball games. They're having a whole lot of fun. They're totally oblivious. Who gets hurt when you're resentful? You do. It's like drinking poison and hoping it kills them. It's like taking fire into your, you know, into your stomach or your chest and hoping they get burnt. Resentment is worthless. He says to worry yourself to death with resentment would be a foolish thing to do. Now, the Bible does say that one day God's going to even the score. The Bible says that there is a judgment day and that God is not just a loving God. He's a just God. If God was not a just God, people like Hitler could get away with everything they did. I'm glad that God is a just God. Now, you can get around that judgment by accepting the grace of God and accepting the salvation that Jesus Christ paid for your sins. But there's going to be a judgment day for everybody. And God is going to be just in measuring out what people deserve based on their sinfulness. God says, I don't want you to have to go through the judgment. God doesn't like to judge. He likes to show mercy. All through Scripture, God is very patient, and God is very reluctant to judge. And he'll wait and wait and wait and wait before he judges a nation or a person, things like that. He'd rather be merciful. But there is a judgment coming one day, and God is going to even the odds, and people who were mistreated and misjudged and treated unfairly, there will be an equaling out, a time of justice. But that's not your job. If you try to show justice yourself and you take matters in your hands and get revenge, God says, fine, that's all we're going to do on that. So what do you do in the meantime? You let it go. You say, but Rick, you don't know how much they've hurt me. You let it go. Why? Not because they deserve it. They don't. You don't deserve to be forgiven. You don't deserve to be forgiven at all either. But God has forgiven you. You forgive people not because they deserve it. You forgive people because you don't want to carry the pain around anymore. You don't want to be stuck with unaddressed grudges because it's not going to hurt them. It's only going to hurt you. You know, Martin Luther King once said, bitterness is blindness. Bitterness is blindness. And I like that because when I get bitter against somebody over here, I get blind to a whole lot of other things. I get blind to how much God has done good in my life. I get blind to the truth. I get blind to all of the needs of people around me. I'll just say this. You're never going to stop hurting. Your soul will not be restored until you learn to forgive and let it go. You got to drop it. We'll come back to that in a minute. The second thing that destroys your soul from the inside, I said first, unaddressed grudges. The second is unconfessed guilt. Grudges and guilt are two of the biggest things that warp your soul. And grudges have to do with what people have done to you, and guilt is what you've done to other people. And we have both. We've hurt others, and other people have hurt us. And so unconfessed guilt, nothing damages your life more, your soul more. Nothing will rob your happiness quicker than to go around carrying a load of guilt. A lot of people have a misconception of God. They think that God wants us to walk around feeling guilty. He does not. God hates guilt. In fact, God loves to forgive guilt. God doesn't want you to be guilty all the time. In fact, he didn't make your body to handle guilt. You should only handle guilt for about 5 seconds. That's long enough to realize that was wrong, and I confessed it to God, and I let it go. You don't care.

And I remember the woman told me, she said, you know, Rick, I never realized that when I was walking down that aisle in that beautiful white dress, that I was carrying a sack of garbage with me into this marriage. We all do that. Now listen closely. Marriage does not create problems. It reveals them. It reveals them. And the things that need correcting in your life show up real quick when somebody else is living with you. And what needs correcting in their life shows up real quick when they live with you. Marriage doesn't create problems. It reveals things that need to be worked on. And the purpose of marriage is not just to make you happy. It's to make you holy. And the number one tool, if you're married, the number one tool that God uses in your life is your spouse. You say, oh, brother. My spouse isn't even a believer. Doesn't matter. God will still use them in your life. And so we start having guilt over all of the things that we've done to other people. Look at this verse, Psalm 38. David talks about guilt. He says, my guilt has overwhelmed me like a burden too heavy to bear. God doesn't want you to carry that around. I'm bowed down, and I'm brought low, and all day long, I go about mourning. Now, there's a couple problems with guilt. One of them is, every one of us have a good reason to have it. It's legit, because we don't always do what's right. We always hurt other people. We do selfish things. I don't know if it bothers you, but it bothers me. I often say the most unkind things to the people I love the most. I'm just being honest with you. Yeah, that ever happened to any of you? Or are you all so holy? Oh no, I never say anything mean to my kids or my spouse. Yeah, right. Yeah. Why is that? Because at root, we're selfish. I want what I want when I want it, and your spouse wants what they want when they want it. And when two very self-centered people hit together, it's going to cause problems. And that creates guilt. And you cannot have two imperfect people and all of a sudden they're going in the same direction and they're going to create a perfect relationship. There are no perfect relationships. And that's why we need forgiveness. Because unconfessed guilt causes a lot of problem. Now look at this verse. Proverbs 20, verse 27, tells us the other reason why we have problem with guilt. It's because we run from our own consciences. Proverbs 20, verse 27, the Lord gave us a mind and a conscience, and we can't hide from ourselves. You see, you can hide all kinds of stuff from me, and I'll never know about it. You might even hide a whole bunch of things from a friend, or your boss, or your spouse, or your kids, but you're not hiding anything from God. And not only that, you're not hiding anything from yourself. And when you try to hide it, it just starts eating you on the inside. Because the Lord gave us a mind and a conscience. We can't hide from ourselves. And if you think, well, you know, I just feel bad. I'm going to go to, you know, take a vacation, but you take yourself on vacation. And so you take that same stress that's in your mind, the grudges you have toward other people, and the guilt that you have about the stuff you've done wrong. Now, what do you do with guilt? What do you do with guilt? Well, the answer is the same thing as grudges, and it's forgiveness. In grudges, you got to forgive them, but in guilt, you've got to ask God for forgiveness, then you got to forgive yourself. Now, normally, we do everything except that. Let me show you all the ways that don't work and why our soul, the way we think, the way we feel, and the way we choose, is often broken. Because when you feel guilty, you don't make smart decisions, and neither do I. Now, sometimes we just try to deny our guilt. We just pretend like it doesn't exist. And what we do in denial is we just try to pretend that it doesn't exist, and we say, you know, I'm just going to bury my past. You know what the problem with burying your past? It resurrects itself at the most inopportune times. And it comes back. And it resurrects and it comes back to haunt you like the living dead. And something that happened 20 years ago, all of a sudden, it's back in your face again. So denial doesn't work. Sometimes we just try to minimize it. And when we minimize our guilt, it's kind of like, well, it's no big deal. I mean, everybody else does it. You know,

0: It wasn't that bad. It's just a little teeny tiny sin. Well, if it's so tiny, why do you still remember it? It's not tiny. If you remember it, it's a big deal. And if it keeps coming back in your mind, it's a big deal. And you're not going to get rid of it by denying it or by minimizing it. Now, a third way we try to deal with guilt that doesn't work is we rationalize it. And I've said before, to rationalize means to tell yourself rational lies. That you're trying to convince yourself in your head what your heart knows is wrong. That's to rationalize. We live in a society where everybody rationalizes everything. And that if I shout enough, or I affirm it enough, or I march for it enough, then I'll think it's okay. But inside, your heart's going, it's not okay. Rationalizing doesn't work. Trying to convince your heart with your mind doesn't work. Your heart's going to win out every time.
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0: Hi, everybody. Today I want to share a very powerful letter from a listener named Michael. Michael experienced terrible trauma as a child, but he says that Daily Hope is helping him overcome his past. And now he's looking to the future with his kids. Let me read you just a little bit of Michael's story. Dear Pastor Rick, you and Daily Hope have brought God into my life, and it has saved me. I am a 29-year-old father of 5 children, and I try my hardest to teach my children to know God and to love Jesus and how to pray. And I do my best to be a good example and be worthy of all the good gifts that God has given to me. But you know, because of my childhood and the insecurities and abandonment issues that were created in my life, from years of mental abuse, physical abuse, verbal abuse, and yes, even sexual abuse, I've always had a hard time trusting God. I woke up every day feeling unworthy, and I suffered from feelings of anxiety and depression, and I felt like God couldn't possibly love me because no one else had ever loved me. And I carried that pain inside of me for so long, craving for a close, better, intimate relationship with God. Now, listening to Daily Hope has helped me achieve that and more. I'm not only better, but I'm now better for everybody else around me, spreading all that I've learned and the good news of Jesus Christ. I know God better than ever, and I now have more faith than I ever knew possible because I feel His love. Thank you so much. Daily Hope does such a great work in the name of Jesus, and I will forever be in your debt for bringing the fire of faith into my heart and helping me know God. I love you, and I hope you continue to bring change in the world through the message of Jesus Christ. You know, Michael, I absolutely love how you're teaching your 5 kids to know Jesus. That is a real man, a real dad, a real father. It's so important to pass it on to the next generation. And I'm encouraged that Daily Hope is helping you with the trauma of all your past and helping you work through those issues and keeping you growing in the love of Jesus Christ. You know, stories like the one you wrote to me are what keep me going. It's why we do this, change lives. Now, I want to pray for you. I want to pray, dear Lord, pour out your love on Michael. Help him to sense your love, so that he never doubts it. Pour out your blessing and your peace on his family. I pray that they will continue to grow in their faith and that they will experience the peace that passes understanding as they follow you. God, I want to thank you for his faithfulness. In Jesus' name I pray, amen. You know, if God is blessing you through Daily Hope, would you share your story with me? Write me, rick@pastorrick.com.
1: 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They had their beginnings long before you were born. But you are not doomed to pass on your problems, your struggles, if you will, to your kids. At least that's what Dr. Tony Evans wants to encourage you with today. I'm Ryan. 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
7: 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When the enemy can rob your hope, he starts taking away the energy to take care of the present issues. Some of you are letting your life go because you don't believe that you have a future. When you start believing that God has a purpose and a plan, when you start understanding that there is hope, when you start allowing faith to paint a picture of what you're going to be and who you're going to be and what you're going to do, then there is power in the present because there's hope in the future.
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8: This is Max Licato. I can bear witness to the power of God's grace. I could take you to the church, to the section of seats in the church. I might even be able to find the very seat in which I was sitting when this grace found me. I was a 20-year-old college sophomore living with a concrete block of guilt that had made a mess out of my life. But then I heard a preacher describe the divine grace that is greater than sin. At the end of the message, he asked if anyone would like to come forward and receive this grace. Iron chains couldn't have held me back. Truth be told, chains had held me back, but mercy snapped the guilt chains and set me free. I know this truth firsthand. Guilt frenzies the soul. Grace calms it. The benefit of being a great sinner is dependence upon a great grace. This is Max Licato.
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12: When idolatry takes root, leading to iniquity, demons assume you have invited them.
13: Dr. Tony Evans says spiritual compromise can affect far more than just the present generation.
12: It becomes a spiritual invitation. It becomes a curse.
13: This is the Alternative Broadcast, featuring the timeless biblical teachings from the archives of Dr. Tony Evans. Some of the issues you struggle with today had their beginnings long before you were born. But today, Dr. Evans shows why we're not doomed to pass on our problems to our kids. Let's join him as he takes a look at how generational cycles of sin can be broken once and for all.
12: Life's problems are like trees. They have roots. And unbeknownst to many of us, some of the roots of the problems we are now struggling with, enduring, and being devoured by are rooted in generational curses. And today I want to talk to you about generational curses. God is a generational God. He told Adam, be fruitful, multiply, fill the earth. Satan's attack on Adam and Eve was not merely an issue related to the mother and the father. He wanted to affect the lineage and the line. In fact, he affected the lineage and the line because Cain killed his brother Abel. The Bible regularly says God is the God of Abraham, Isaac, and Jacob. In other words, family generations. What is a generational curse? A generational curse may be defined as curses inherited or passed down from one generation to another due to rebellion against God. You and I pass down to our children a lot of things. Their racial color is passed down through their parents. Various shapes, hair texture, DNA is passed down. Children look like parents biologically. But just as there are physical things that children partake of from their parents, there are spiritual things that children partake of from their parents. Many of the things that many of us are facing were passed down. I want to walk through this with you, looking at a number of passages so that you understand if you are cursed generationally and how to break it. In Deuteronomy chapter 30, God has completing his discussion of his covenant with Israel. He has spent an enormous amount of time in chapters 28 and 29 discussing blessings and cursing. He discusses in chapter 27 the curses that will follow. He comes in 28. Verse 2, all these blessings will come upon you. Verse 15 of chapter 28, but it shall come about if you do not obey the Lord your God to observe his commandments and his statutes, all these curses will come and overtake you. The essence of God's relationship with his covenanted people is a relationship of curses and blessings. So if we look in chapter 30, the passage I ask you to look at, he says in verse 15, see, I have set before you today life and prosperity, death and adversity. He says in verse 19, I call heaven and earth to witness against you this day that I have set before you life and death, the blessing and the curse. So choose life in order that you may live, you and your descendants. Blessing is the enjoyment and full participation in the will of God for your life. Cursing is the misery and emptiness of not fulfilling your divinely ordained purpose. He says, I have set before you blessing and cursing, life and death, prosperity and adversity. And then he says to them, so choose. Generational curses are the transfer of negative patterns in the lives of the children through the parents that affect the individuals, their families, and whole nations, if you will, the Bible recognizes having been cursed. If your family line is characterized by divorce, incest, poverty, uncontrolled anger, spousal abuse, depression, barrenness, you may be living out a curse. If you can see a pattern. Now, a person can have these problems and they not be tied to a pattern. Well, then it's not a generational curse. A generational curse is you can look back and you can see this pattern. My mother was angry and mad and vindictive and evil, and I'm finding inability to control my own emotions. I'm seeing a lot of me in her, even though I said I'd never be like that. The problem is you may have inherited something. And we've tried to work with girls who've gotten pregnant as teenagers. When you look at the lives of a number of these young ladies, they are fulfilling a pattern. A pattern they can track back to their mother and to their grandmother and to their great-grandmother, and they are living out a pattern. That's why simply dealing with the biological and skipping the spiritual will never solve the problem. Because you could be dealing with a curse. The Bible says that these curses are tied to choices. It says you choose. I have set before you, that is, I've given you an option of life and blessing or death and cursing. Choose life. And he says that the life you choose is not only your life. He says the life you choose affects you and your descendants. Because God is a generational God. When Adam sinned in the garden, the Bible says that affected the whole human race. For now all men are born in sin. In other words, his decision affected the generations. Many of the things that you are seeing in society today, for example, the random murder of people, the callous, hardcore killing at will, the Bible ties that to another issue. It ties it to the shedding of innocent blood. In other words, when babies are killed by abortion, which means you shed innocent blood, then that works itself out in society with the expansion of random murder. Because there is a connection, there is a spiritual link to decisions. So you have to raise the question, and you have to answer this question: do I want to pass this on? Do I want to pass on my alcoholism? Do I want to pass on my drug addiction? Do I want to pass on my lifestyle? Do I want my kids to pick this up? Why? Because curses and blessings are transferred. And the choice is for you and your descendants. What's the cause of a generational curse? Look back at, it could go to a lot of scriptures, but look at Exodus chapter 20. Here's the root cause, and we'll try to make this plain to you. Verse 4, Exodus 20 says, you shall not make for yourself an idol or any likeness of what is in heaven or on earth or beneath or in the water under the earth. You shall not worship them or serve them, for I, the Lord your God, am a jealous God. visiting the iniquity of the fathers on the children, on the third and fourth generation of those who hate me, but showing loving kindness to thousands, to those who love me and keep my commandments." Please notice, he says there is a direct link, verse 4, between idolatry and the passing on of iniquity. Now he's talking to the people within the covenant, and he says to them that your decision to choose other gods, idols, and an idol is anything outside of the true God that you look to meet your needs. When you have to go outside of the true God to get your needs met, that's an idol. So an idol is not just a tree or somebody looking at the sun. An idol can be money, an idol can be a person, an idol can be anything you look to outside of what God has ordained to meet your needs. That thing becomes an idol. And with an idol always comes iniquity. And the reason that with an idol comes iniquity is because the moment you take up an idol, you introduce a demon. Idolatry is the track on which the train of demons ride. See, demons have no power with the true God, but they have power with false gods. So once you choose a false god, you have invited a demon into your world. And that's why the problems are so hard to overcome, because you're not just dealing with the problem. You're dealing with the demon who is instigating the problem in your life. So you're dealing with the spiritual reality. And that's why you try, you promise, you make commitments, you pledge, you do all of that, and this thing won't go away. It won't go away because you're not just dealing with that thing. You're dealing with the demonic power behind the idolatrous act producing the iniquity control.
13: 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I'll repeat that information for you after part two of today's lesson and this.
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12: What God is asking for those who are in His covenant, is an exclusivity clause, a no competition clause. You can't have dual gods. If you have trash lying around your house or in your garage, after a period of time, uninvited guests are going to show up. Ugly guests, guests you don't like. Now, you didn't go out and tell the roaches, "Come unto me." You didn't go out and tell the ants, you know, "I open my home for you to make yourself at home." You didn't formally invite them. They invited themselves. But the reason they invited themselves is that the conditions were right. So they thought your trash was an invitation. You didn't formally choose to say, come into my house. All you did was set the stage. So they thought you were inviting them into your house by how your house was situated. When idolatry takes root, leading to iniquity, creating trash in our lives, demons assume you have invited them. And it becomes a spiritual invitation. It becomes a curse. Don't misread what he says here. In Exodus 20, the second half of the verse, visiting the iniquity of the fathers on the children, on the third and fourth generation of those who hate me. So we got iniquity visitation rights. Visiting the iniquity. When a child chooses, because it's a choice here, to adopt the lifestyle or the sinful pattern of the parent, they not only get the repercussions of their choice, they get a visitation. In other words, God not only looks at their choice, he remembers what their daddy did. So now they got double trouble because they've got their decision, but then they've got the carryover from their parents' decision. In other words, of those who hate me. In other words, because they made the decision to be an idolater, they pick up the repercussions of their idolatry plus their parents' idolatry. So it becomes accumulated cursing. That's why the children are often worse off than the parent was. Yeah. They go deeper into it. And that's why Satan always has a new and improved, our problem growing up, old school was people getting high off of alcohol, people standing on the corner with Thunderbird, people, Jack Daniels. I mean, that was what you were concerned about when we were growing up. Not today. You got heroin, you got crack cocaine, you got ecstasy, you got, and Satan is just stirring stuff up for the children. So it can be worse for the children who have adopted the chemical orientation of the daddy. So he's got something to accumulate it and make it worse. You weren't worried when you sent your children to school growing up about kids blowing them away. When I was coming along, yeah, you would have your incidences, but something deeper has gone wrong. But because people don't look and connect the problems with the spiritual cursing, they just think it's the thing that they're looking at. They never seek to address it spiritually. Now, if this can happen down to the third or fourth generation, then that means curses can come from a series of people. You see, each of us has two parents, four grandparents, eight great-grandparents, and 16 great-great-grandparents. So if it can flow down to the third and fourth generation, that thing can flow down from any number of people, many of whom you don't know. You don't know your great-great-grandmother or father. You don't know them, but they could have set something in motion. And all you're seeing in your daddy is what was set in motion generations before him. It's a spiritual link. It's a spiritual connection. Look real quick at Ezekiel chapter 18, verse 2. What do you mean by using this proverb concerning the land of Israel saying, the fathers eat sour grapes, but the children's teeth are set on edge? In other words, the fathers have adopted something, but the kids' teeth are the ones that are crooked. Your issue may never show up in your lifetime. Oh, it's going to show up, though. Because once the choice is made by the child, God remembers the father, and it is passed down. One of the great curses of our day is fatherlessness. a generation of children who will grow up never knowing their father, or might as well not knowing him. That's a curse. The repercussions of that curse are financial, the amount of poverty single parents are in, boys who don't know who they are. You have a curse. You see, this thing rolls over, and a father may not think of that boy ever, but what's rolling over to the son are crooked teeth.
15: Yes.
12: He says, iniquity has passed down. He goes on in chapter 18, verse 14. Now behold, he has a son who has observed all of his father's sins, which he committed, and observing does not do likewise. He shall not eat of the mountain shrines. He doesn't do what his father says. He keeps his hand from the door, verse 17. Verse 19, the person who sins will die. The son will not bear the punishment of the father's iniquity, nor will the father bear the punishment for the son's iniquity. The righteousness of the righteous will be upon him. The wickedness of the wickedness will be upon himself. In other words, there is a way you can break the curse by changing the choice. Remember in Deuteronomy 30, he said, you choose. How do we break this generational curse? We could go on and on and on about generational curses because they show up in so many ways. They show up in attitudes. And those attitudes are, any of you know just people who are just evil? There could very well be an inheritance, a DNA transfer. Leviticus, verse 39. So those of you, Leviticus 26, who may be left will rot away because of their iniquity in the lands of your enemies, and also because of the iniquity of their forefathers, they will rot away with them. But if they confess their iniquity and the iniquity of their forefathers in their unfaithfulness, which was committed against me, and also in their acting with hostility against me, I also will act with hostility against them to bring them into the land of the enemies. And or if their uncircumcised heart becomes humbled so that they make amends for their iniquity, then I will remember my covenant with Jacob. I will remember my covenant with Isaac and my covenant with Abraham as well. And I will remember the land. How do you break a generational curse? Things that we have inherited that we never made the link to daddy, granddaddy, great-granddaddy. We didn't make the link. You must come to God and repent of your own participation. You must be willing to confess your iniquity, that is, your participation in the inheritance, even though it may have been how you were raised, even though that's what your mama thought, even though that's what your granny taught. No. He says, you must confess your participation. Then you must confess their participation. Notice what he says. He says, confess their iniquity and the iniquity of their forefathers.
13: 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Our children may inherit our hair color, our eye color, or even our crooked teeth. 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I hope you'll join us for that.

0: Alive, living, active, sharper than a double-edged sword. Chances are you could fill in the blank. That is what God's word is. The Bible for you today is relevant as it has ever been before. I'm Ryan. 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
1: The faithfulness of God is the glue that holds this world together. 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
2: 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Sometimes the reason we're tired is because we've drifted from God and we have some things to repent of. I'm Susie Larson with another Grow and Go moment, helping you to discover and enjoy what God wants to do in and through you. In the book of Joel, chapter 2, verse 21, we read this: "Don't be afraid, O land. Be glad now and rejoice, for the Lord has done great things." The prophet Joel's message took a sudden turn. He went from calling for repentance without a warning about the impending judgment to charging the people not to fear. He even said, "Be glad now, for the Lord has done great things." Joel wanted the people to remember two things about God: He's holy and He's good. The Israelites would never know God's profound goodness until they came to grips with their capacity to defy Him. We'll never be free from sin that we refuse to acknowledge, and we'll never truly experience the depths of God's goodness until we come to grips with the depths of our need for Him. But when we're sincerely, truly sorry for our wandering ways, and we repent, which means we have a change of heart and a change of mind, well, guess what? Times of refreshing do come. But we can't have it both ways. We'll either enjoy a season of sin that may ultimately destroy us, or we'll enjoy the refreshing, reviving, never-ending spring of God's goodness as we stay in the flow of His love. He loves us. He made us. But Scripture calls us to bear fruit in keeping with repentance. And that means when we wander, we bring ourselves back in humility time and time again because we love God and enjoy our oneness with Him. So ask God to search your heart and simply respond to what He shows you. I'm Susie Larson with another Grow and Go moment. For more resources, go to growandgotoday.com.
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7: I packed up Justin's things and I tell people it was worse than death. Because if he was death, it would make sense. This was packing up my husband and kicking him out.